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2: Officials in Colorado have identified the person killed by a Frontier plane at Denver Airport last week as 41-year-old Michael Mott. They say he deliberately jumped a fence at the airport, ended up on the tarmac, and was killed within minutes. Dr. Sterling McLaren is Denver's chief medical officer.
3: The cause of death is multiple blunt and sharp force injuries. The manner of death is suicide.
2: Denver Airport officials say airport security thought deer outside the fence had set off the alarm when Mott entered the perimeter. SpaceX is getting ready to test fly its most powerful rocket yet in a launch from Starbase, Texas this month.
4: SpaceX set to debut a new version of the world's most powerful reusable rocket and spacecraft in a flight test that's scheduled for May 19th. Engineers have taken lessons from nearly a dozen earlier flights. The flight's success could be key to NASA's ongoing plan to return astronauts to the moon's surface and create a permanent moon base, building upon NASA's successful Artemis II lunar mission and flyby test flight. Michelle Franzen, ABC News.
2: Millions in western states are facing another day of record-breaking heat. Extreme heat warning in place for the third day in a row for Phoenix. Temperatures reaching up to 108 degrees today and a heat advisory in central California. Temperatures also there in the triple digits. On Wall Street, mixed market. The Dow was down 56 today and the Nasdaq up 185. Dave Packer, ABC News.
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6: Welcome and thanks for joining us. My guest today is Ben Koshy, the Chief Information Security Officer for the Indian Health Service. Ben, thanks so much for joining the program.
7: Thanks for having me.
6: Absolutely. And we're going to, you know, get to the theme of this program, which is artificial intelligence and cybersecurity. But first, I wanted to start just by asking you to kind of describe your job as a CISO in a few words at IHS. I know there's some big challenges that you all have to deal with when it comes to a number of locations across the United States and dealing with healthcare data. So tell us a little bit about what you're looking at a day-to-day basis as CISO at IHS.
7: Indian Health Service is an operating division under HHS. We've got a very large geographic footprint. We've got a unit at the bottom of the Grand Canyon, a unit north of the Arctic Circle. We're in major metropolitan areas, and we're in present 37 states, over 20 hospitals, and hundreds of healthcare clinics. So we have a very diverse kind of data set on, you know, that we need to protect. And, you know, my division handles the cybersecurity program agency-wide. So we handle security at each of those facilities all the way up to headquarters. So a lot of the issues that we're dealing with is we are in the middle of a major modernization. Our previous electronic health record system is, you know, 30 to 40 years old. It's based on the old Vista system. It's called RPMS. And we're transitioning to a new cloud-based EHR with Oracle Health. So obviously moving from on-prem, decentralized, EHR to a cloud product that's going to give us better ability to help with our patients and accessibility is a major undertaking. So making that transition to the cloud environment and also changing our mindset, I think all my security professionals know the way you secure some

0: something on-prem is a lot different than the way you secure something in the cloud. You've got to deal with a much larger attack surface, but it also helps with availability and redundancy. So that's kind of our focus right now, moving into that cloud environment, ensuring that we're securing the system to allow it to provide the best type of experience, not only for our patients and our stakeholders, but also our clinicians when providing that level of care.
1: Really interesting as far as the fact that you're in the middle of this major modernization and just a really interesting role in general when it comes to managing technology at such a diverse set of locations. And so given, you know, all that, artificial intelligence, I'm sure, comes into play when you're thinking, you know, about this modernization and the new technologies, the cloud-based technologies that are coming into play. And then on the cybersecurity front, too, I know this has been a huge focus for the cybersecurity industry over the last couple of years. What are you looking at as far as, you know, AI and how you can leverage it, but also how you have to, worry about it, I guess, as a CISO at Indian Health Service?
0: Sure, yeah. There's been a lot of talk about AI, and specifically on the security side of it, you know, it's a valuable tool. We're hoping to kind of use it to automate kind of the mundane, everyday procedures that a lot of our, you know, analysts have to deal with, looking at logs. You know, we have playbooks and things that are based on specific algorithms, but AI kind of makes them more dynamic and can kind of speed up that process. So we're trying to implement it as a tool. Generally, there's been a little bit of scare in the security industry about AI taking jobs from like level one analysts and things like that. IHS has been historically understaffed, and I make it very clear I don't want to lose anyone. To me, AI is just another tool that analysts are going to use. At the end of the day, I'd rather have a level one analyst that knows how to use AI to be more effective at their job than not having AI at all. It's just a new skill set that everyone has to learn. And, you know, being in IT, stuff that we learned 10, 15 years ago, we've always had to adapt. So AI is just another step in that direction. So using the AI is, we're planning to use it for, you know, like I said, automating mundane tasks, but also for helping with some advanced capabilities like user behavior analytics, things like that, helping us create more threat and dynamic threat models, but also making sure that our staff understand how AI uses, because our attack vectors are now going to change. Greatest example I've seen is phishing emails are getting a lot more sophisticated. Before, all we had to worry about was the Nigerian prince offering those lotto winnings, and it was really easy to see that because of the spelling mistakes, formatting issues, but now people are using AI, and I think they're transitioning away from the lotto winnings now, and they're just trying to create those phishing emails from established financial institutions. So that Bank of America email where you bank at may look exactly legit, but if you hover the cursor over, you'll notice that that login URL is at Bank of AA America and not Bank of America, right? So, but the formatting looks good. The logo looks good. It looks almost perfect because they have AI to help them do that type of thing. So it's important that, you know, that vigilance is built into the mindset of not only our security personnel, but all our staff when they're looking at different things. We've seen cases where AI is used to kind of impersonate government employees, sending a targeted email indicating, oh, I need you to take this action. And we remind employees, no matter how good their boss is or how generous our leadership is, you are not getting a gift card for Christmas from the federal government. I don't care how well you perform, it's never going to happen. So, you know, using some common sense and trying to understand, okay, are they trying to have me do something that's out of the ordinary? Is this something I should just get on the phone and talk to my boss about? Or if you're in the office, walk down the hall. Just ensuring that, you know, you're going to have to be hyper-vigilant on those type of avenues, the social engineering aspect, because AI is making it a lot easier for, you know, untrained individuals to have that level of training by using the AI to make them sound very sophisticated. We've also seen cases with other agencies where they're being impersonating as a help desk person, and they're using AI to kind of try to get you, oh, well, we got to notice that you're getting a lot of emails. And it looks like it's spam. And the person's like, yes, yes, it is. Well, you know, that's a malicious actor. He sent you all those emails. He's trying to set you up. So he's like, oh, well, I'm with the help desk. If you, you know, click on this link, we'll install a filter to help you do that, to get rid of those emails. And, you know, they're using AI to draw up the script and to be dynamic when they ask questions and to answer them properly. So we're just trying to create that awareness. You know, AI is a valuable tool, especially on the security side. But it's, you know, like you said before, it can also be used as a weapon by a malicious actor, and to be aware of those type of threats that are coming in now.
1: Yeah, it's really interesting. I think my boss, which is not a large organization, you know, once every few months has to be like, someone else is impersonating me again. Don't respond to this. So it's happening everywhere. And it's, as you said, certainly getting more sophisticated. I'm curious, you know, there's a lot of talk about the fact that AI can help defend against these AI-powered cyber attacks, whatever they are, phishing or whatever else. And I'm curious what your outlook is for that right now as a CISO, as far as the efficacy of that that concept and how it's being brought forward and where the challenges are.
0: It's kind of interesting. It's almost like an arms race on whose AI is better than the other. I mean, you know, the AI that we're starting to see embedded into security products are specifically tailored. And I believe those are to be a little bit more effective because the security products have the baseline data already and the AI is operating off that. So if it's being used and tweaked properly, it can see what your normal baseline is. And if a new AI-based attack is coming into your system, the behavior itself may not send any red flags, but the deviations from your established baseline may be enough to trigger some sort of alert. And I think that's the kind of the way that we're going to have to move forward, by kind of baselining what your normal is. And then if there's deviations from that normal, putting in the effort, you know, getting human eyes on things as well as your AI to really understand, okay, is this going to be my new normal or is this kind of a targeted attack that I have to look into? You know, we've seen in the news that new AI engines are coming in and, you know, they're offering all types of services, both for attackers and defenders. I think the scariest thing that we've seen now is with the advent of AI, we're now seeing the time between exploit discovery to exploit usage is now measured in minutes instead of days or weeks. And having to use AI to defend against that, to not only being aware of where you're vulnerable, but trying to implement those updates or changes to protect that vulnerability isn't always practical, especially when dealing with legacy systems. So you have to come up with mitigating controls, you know, either VLANs or reducing access, timed firewall rules for access only during a certain time, and, you know, while you try to get those patches in place. You know, I'm hoping down the road, and this might be a little idealistic, but, you know, AI is going to help us make more secure software with less vulnerabilities. I'm hoping that as new software comes out, AI is used to help create that software. So when software comes out, it has a lot less vulnerabilities than it did in the past. And, you know, you're not doing patching for versions, version upgrades just for security in the future. I mean, there's always going to be some zero day or some novel method of getting through software. But I'm hoping as AI, you know, we're scared that AI is making things more vulnerable. I think AI is just exposing the vulnerability a little bit more because it's working so much faster, but it can also be used as new software is created to make sure that that new software isn't developed to be initially as vulnerable either.
1: Really, yeah, interesting points there. I mean, I think it's crystallizing to think about the fact that AI is just exposing those existing vulnerabilities that have been there all along, but it can just do so at a exponentially greater speed than the human hackers had been previously, to kind of inartfully summarize that point. But I'm curious, you mentioned legacy systems, and we were talking at the outset about Indian Health Service being in the midst of this major EHR modernization. I'm sure legacy systems across the board are something that, you know, you, like any federal agency, has to deal with. So as we're having this conversation about AI and new cybersecurity techniques, can you dive a little deeper into how you're dealing with that legacy system and tooling issue at IHS?
0: Sure. You know, as we're looking at legacy systems, we're working to see how we can modernize those specific systems. One of the first things that should be looked at, though, is the legacy system still vital to a business process? And if it is, does the business process need to be modernized or does the tool need to be modernized? I mean, you know, if a legacy system is, you know, 15 years old and it's doing a certain function, I think it's time to look at that business process that is 15 years old and say, is there a way to make the process itself more efficient? And if so, is a, you know, current state technology able to help facilitate that business process? Now, if it's determined that no, you know, the business process is the way it is because of the, you know, the nuances of that process, we need to keep this system. Okay, is it something we can transition, you know, from kind of a server in a closet to at least a cloud based provider to provide a little bit more redundancy or failover capability, disaster recovery type of thing. And then ensuring once it gets to that place, can we provide the proper level of protection on it? Can we put the, you know, EDR, wrap it in some sort of access control and things like that, and try to mitigate it? And, you know, but also to ensure that you're reevaluating the presence of that type of legacy system in your network at some sort of interval, whether every 1 year or 3 years, just to see if you can modernize and move it towards something, you know, zero trust compliant, able to, you know, pivot a little bit better. And most of those times, as, you know, in our specific case, as we're moving toward our old RPMS system to the new Oracle Health, those clinical processes, those other hospital procedures, they are being examined, you know, not by security. You don't want security trying to help operational issues. We're here to, you know, help you. We're a business enabler, right? You guys are the experts on your business. You tell us what you needed to do, and we'll tell you how we can best protect it so you can still do that, right? But having those experts come in and look at your clinical processes and say, okay, well, I know we've done it like this for the longest time, but we want to standardize that kind of approach across the agency. So using the new system, this is kind of the new approach that we're going to take. And, you know, trying that out, ensure the proper clinicians and experts are involved and seeing what those outcomes are. And there will be some growing pains. I mean, we have those individuals with the agency who've been with us 10, 20, 30, even, you know, 40 years in some rare cases. And, you know, they're used to a certain method of doing things, and they don't want to change. However, when you ask them the question, okay, when 20 years ago you started this, weren't things different then? And, you know, 95% of the time you're like, you're right. If we kept doing things the way I learned it 20 years ago, we'd probably be in a lot of trouble. So, you know, ensuring that their input into the way the process is done is taken into account usually helps get the buy-in later down the road that, you know, I had my reservations, I voiced them, they were properly addressed or discussed, and I understand that this is the way that leadership wants to move. Okay, let's try it and see what happens. So that kind of helps deal with those legacy systems. And knowing that from a security perspective, you can't always modernize the system and have it secured with the latest and greatest. Sometimes you have to implement older security methods, the old defense in depth approach type of things for legacy systems because they're vital to your business process. And to just always keep those in mind, and that, you know, we talk about risk acceptance. I never consider anything a permanent risk acceptance. It's something that should be reviewed at least, you know, during your normal life cycle. You know, for the ATO process, it's usually 3 years. If you have the resources, I would even say every year, to relook at a risk that you've taken on regarding a legacy system and be like, okay, did anything new come out in the last year that could help solve this problem? Or has the business process been improved? What can I do to, you know, move this forward?
1: Great points. You know, I think one of the things that has obviously been coming more to the forefront, if we take it back now to the bleeding edge of technology from legacy systems, is agentic artificial intelligence. I'm sure this must be a huge concern for cybersecurity practitioners, the idea that we have agents that can now take action in certain instances, if allowed to, as well as perhaps an opportunity further down on the cybersecurity front from what we were talking about around kind of automating those playbooks and things like that. So how are you approaching that issue? I mean, does anything come to mind when it comes to agentic AI specifically?
0: Eventually, we will be adopting agentic AI. It's just the way, you know, things are moving. It makes sense to it. It is a valuable resource. It is on our roadmap, but it is down the road. I mean, you know, IHS, we never claim to be bleeding edge on security. I mean, we wait to see how it's adopted by the commercial space, the healthcare space. And everyone knows in government, just the nature of government systems and things like that, it's not built to be as agile as commercial or other sectors can be. So we have to kind of see how things are going. You know, agentic AI, I do see it as an important resource eventually down the road. It will probably replace some of the functions our analysts are doing now, and then our analysts will be freed up to focus on things that we really don't want agentic AI to do. There may be some certain sensitive cases involving, you know, large, you know, PHIPI data sets that, you know, at the end of the day, we still want human eyes on. And the agentic AI might take action on, but it may be supervised by a human being. We want to be careful on that implementation because we want to be able to, you know, we tell people we're using AI as a tool to help make better decisions. We're not giving up our decision making to the AI. We want to ensure that the processes that are being followed and the decisions it's making are tightly prescribed and that it's the same decision we would make, and, you know, that the criteria that we specified is so kind of airtight, we don't need a human being to make that decision. The AI is making the decision as if someone, you know, an analyst was doing it. But as we go further down and start looking at other business processes, we may say, well, you know, we're not ready to have the agentic AI, you know, make that decision yet. It may be ready or doing the right thing 90% of the time, but the risk associated with that 10% is enough to say, well, we still want a human being to be looking at it, and we can use the AI or the agentic AI to say, yes, this is what I would do. And 90% of the time, the human analyst may agree, yes, okay, that's something we should do. But it's that 10%, maybe that process is so vital that we want to ensure that a human being is looking at it. And, you know, we want to ensure that the staff that are looking at that are, you know, experts in their field and looking at things and understanding, where just because an AI tells you this is the way to go, I fully expect a properly trained human being to be like, well, that may not be right based on their experience, their knowledge. I don't want blind trust of an agentic AI. I want to ensure that we're having the proper experts that are reviewing those processes to, you know, not be afraid if they have to question the AI. Okay, have it go through its exact thought process. What data it looked at? Why it didn't consider this or the other thing? But eventually, as that, you know, evolves, we will be implementing agentic AI into a lot of our, you know, at least security processes, and kind of evolving where human beings are in that process. They might be starting to be pushed at a higher level, but there'll always be some sort of balance between the two.
1: Yeah, that's really interesting, and it leads really well into my question about, you know, workforce and skills. How is this kind of shift toward AI and more automation in these cybersecurity processes changing how you think about workforce training and skills and things like that?
0: Absolutely. I think the focus now is, you know, because AI is so new and, you know, our environment is not, let's say, built to let people go nuts with their own versions of AI, right? Like, you know, so we are pushing to have AI-specific training available to staff, and, you know, especially for my federal staff, when they see the AI, if there's a specific training they want to take to learn about it or just how it works in the background, I'm highly encouraging them to, you know, take that training on. As we go further down the road, I think a lot of the large security organizations like IAC2 and CompTIA and things like that are starting to develop certifications around AI, and I think that'll play a role. Not necessarily to say that they're experts, but at least they have enough knowledge to understand how AI works, the usefulness of it. And the expectation on my end is, if I'm hiring someone new, you know, it's almost like, you know, having Microsoft Office experience. You need to have that in the government. Unfortunately, for security, you had to be an Excel specialist to do security vulnerability management. It was kind of hilarious how we had to use a spreadsheet program that's 20, 30 years old to start keep managing vulnerabilities. I think down the road, it's going to be like, well, you need to know how to use an AI to help do security jobs, whether it's, you know, helping draft a policy and using AI to help draft it and ensure that all use cases are properly implemented in it, has all the references it needs, versus creating firewall rules or automating certain processes. How does an AI do that? And what are some things that I need to look at as an analyst to see, to review the actions of an AI? And then if an AI looks like it made the wrong action, how can I go in and understand its thought process and correct that issue so that the AI works the way we want it to work, type of thing? So having that AI knowledge is something that, you know, the current staff are working toward getting, and I think my future staff will also have that kind of, will have to have that some sort of experience to some level, because all aspects of the security business, whether it's architecture engineering, incident response, policy and security awareness, disaster recovery, or even audit risk and compliance, like, they're all going to use AI to some degree, whether it's in creating a work product or into automating processes. It's just going to help with the efficiency, and having that knowledge is going to be vital to ensuring we are working effectively and ensuring that the physical staff that we have working on these type of things are using their time wisely and using AI to automate the tasks that I don't want them to be working on and focusing on the things I need them to work on, ensuring that they have that balance.
1: Well, Ben, in the time we have left, I'd just love to get maybe one thing from you that, you know, you're watching this year or you're working on that you're excited about, or just any sort of future outlooks. Let's say we're talking again at the end of the year. I mean, what do you think we'll be talking about at the top of your list as far as developments in the space that we've talked about?
0: Sure, I think we've mentioned it quite a bit. AI is kind of the main thing. I know it's, you know, every security conference, every meeting you go to, I don't think I've gone to one in the last year or two without the word AI in it, right, or the initials. So that's kind of the main thing I'm looking at, not only from the security tools perspective, but also the new threats that are coming through. And as we look at that, you know, we're going to start seeing, you know, more compliance come out on how AI is used, how you're protecting against it. And from a federal healthcare perspective, the way I'm looking at things is I'm not trying to, you know, just keep bad guys out or try to meet my compliance requirements. I'm looking at building a system regarding operational durability, right? I want to ensure that whatever happens, if it's and it's going to be unexpected, 95% of the time, you know, it's unexpected, whether it's a zero day or a system failure or some new AI that can attack things, it does not stop your agency's mission. We want to ensure we're building a durable system that if something happens, the system can still operate to some degree where IHS can still provide patient care to its patients and clinicians can still do their job.
1: Okay, well, Ben Koshy is Chief Information Security Officer for the Indian Health Service. Ben, thanks for the great conversation.
0: Justin, thanks for the opportunity. It was great. Thanks.
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9: 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I'm Robert Shea.
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0: Robert, we're on the other side, finally, I think, of quite a slog of weeks here at GovNavigators.
1: GovNavigators have been running hard.
0: Yeah.
1: It's time for a break.
0: It is. But let's talk about some of the fantastic stuff we've been doing.
1: Great.
0: So we were out at the Professional Services Council conference in wild and wonderful West Virginia last week.
1: Hot Sulphur Springs.
0: Weather was nice. Rained for a hot second, but overall pretty good weather. We had a great time. We got to see some clients. We got to intake all of the fun that the folks at PSC put together for that conference. So kudos to them for yet another successful year.
1: But it was also pretty meaty. A number of senior administration officials trekked out there, shared their views. I think we left with some pretty clear-eyed views of the administration's priorities, whether you like them or not.
0: That's right. Agreed. And then this week we had the great honor to attend the SAMMYs again, the Service to America medals. And it was a wonderful night, maybe a little subdued, but we always love part of what we do this entire show for is to promote the amazing work that goes on by people in the federal government. And what a night to celebrate some of the really overachievers who are working for the U.S. government right now.
1: Yeah, not as many awardees as in the past, because I think the administration and the partnership may not have as close a working relationship as they have in the past. Is that fair to say?
0: I think that is a very good characterization. And, you know, I think they just had fewer agencies participating, fewer applications. So still sensational work that they were promoting and awarding. But yeah, if you want to read more, just do a quick Google search. You'll find a couple articles that cover that.
1: One of the highlights for me was the tribute to Partnership President Max Steyer for his 25 years of leadership of the organization. Loved the man, and I was grateful to the team over there for putting that together.
0: Yeah, and he's done sensational work from day one, from the beginning, creating the partnership and continuing to promote the importance of an independent civil service and to make sure that we're recognizing people who work on behalf of us for the government. And the after party was pretty dang good, too, by the way.
1: Yeah, I haven't read the crime reports to see if that was reflected there. But
0: that's right. We should make sure we cover that. Chloe, make sure you do a quick scan.
1: While we were out and about, the President's Council to Assess FEMA came out with its final report.
0: Yeah.
1: Listening sessions in 13 cities, surveyed 1,300 state and local partners, and had direct engagement with all 50 states and territories. Basically, the bottom line, FEMA is a brand and an agency is done, but not really. Basically, it's a leaner, meaner fighting machine is what they're looking for.
0: Which may not be bad.
1: Nope.
0: But we would be remiss if we didn't underscore the central role that FEMA plays in coordinating across state lines, particularly when there's disagreements during disasters.
1: A lot more people, including maybe the Congress, will have a say in what actually happens with these recommendations.
0: We would hope so, although I also saw a Wall Street Journal put an article out about how Congress is struggling to do the bare minimum these days.
1: Yeah.
0: So hopefully they have enough room on their overflowing plate to comment on this, because it is important.
1: I know we're done with the news segment, but I can't go without mentioning this story in the Wall Street Journal. They're tracking equity interests that the government's taking in industry. 10 companies have sold part of themselves to the United States government.
0: Wow.
1: 10% of Intel, $8.9 billion, and a golden share of U.S. Steel. The Spirit Airlines fell through, but we were close to a majority stake in that declining operation.
0: Well, because people love Spirit Airlines. No, wait a minute.
1: Well, don't get us in trouble. We just lost a sponsor. I think we're done here. How many shared services conversations can one podcast have?
0: One that people continue to listen to? I don't know, actually. You might want to start counting.
1: We're going to test that theory, and it's all on the shoulders of Daniel Gausch, the acting director of the ICAS Service Center. She's going to tell us all about. Daniel, welcome to the show.
2: Thank you. Thank you very much. Glad to be here.
1: So before we dive into the Service Center, tell us about you. How did you land in this line of work?
2: Long story, but I will try to make it short. It started with a college professor who was very keen on the State Department. He had actually worked for some Senate committee back in the day in the 70s. And I really...
1: Some Senate committee. Careful.
0: Two former Senate guys you're talking to.
2: How much detailed share on that one. That as well is an interesting story. But he got me set on the State Department, and I would have joined a little earlier, but fate intervened, and I had wisdom teeth removed on the same day that I was supposed to have taken the Foreign Service exam, and so I didn't. And it waited for another several years, probably another 4 or 5 years later when I finally took the exam again, passed. So you just kind of
0: didn't come back to it? Like, that's a, you're, I mean, I had a long, I couldn't eat solid food for like 3 weeks when I had my wisdom teeth out, but I feel like, you know.
1: I had Chinese food that night. That's fine. Just
2: so you know. But not a lot of wiggle room in the exam time frame.
0: Gotcha. Okay. So you saying you were always interested in this, and this was sort of the impetus for it?
2: Well, since college, yeah. And in the interim between college and when I actually joined the State Department, I was in the Army for 4 years. And that gave me an extra impetus because I didn't want to react to world events in a military sense. I wanted to be proactive and try and prevent things from like that from happening in a diplomatic sense.
0: So you were a Foreign Service officer for maybe the about half of your service at the State Department.
2: Well, over half so far, 14 mm-hmm. years Foreign Service, last 10 or so I've been civil service.
0: And to just give us a little flavor, what was that like? Where were you?
2: I had started, my first diplomatic assignment was in Morocco, a dream come true, because since a teenager I'd wanted to go to Morocco. Also served in southern China, in Slovenia, and briefly a temporary duty assignment in Afghanistan, as well as a few domestic assignments in D.C., it was wonderful. I enjoyed the variety. I enjoyed the international experience. Two of my assignments, I was able to bring my family with me. So that was wonderful all around. Yeah.
1: So tell us more about the ICAS Service Center and what's the makeup of that organization? What services does it provide?
2: Okay, so the ICAS Service Center essentially is a kind of a neutral third-party entity that manages this cost-sharing system, which we call ICAS. Full name is the International Cooperative Administrative Support Services System, but we shorten it to ICAS. And it basically provides shared services, administrative services at embassies and consulates all around the world to all U.S. government agencies who are present in those embassies and consulates. So instead of setting up 50 different admin shops, there's one admin shop and everybody shares the cost of it. So we manage that program, the financial and policy aspects of it. Operationally, though, the regional bureaus and the State Department actually provide the services. So we don't provide the service, we manage the system. And sometimes it can get fairly interesting. And that shared services history goes back a while. It's changed names, it's changed properties over the years. But it actually started in 1955, as far back as then. There were these reimbursement agreements and shared services and shared costs. Although the most recent iteration of that shared services ecosphere was back in 1998. That's when ICAS as a named system started.
0: So I'm thinking just briefly about Lloyd Dobler from Say Anything for a minute there. When he said, we don't actually provide the server. We manage the server. I don't want to sell anything that's bought or sold.
2: I'm good with people.
0: Yeah, that's right. So is that structure that you just talked about, is that challenging? I mean, it's sort of similar to other shared services centers, particularly for agencies that run a shared service center and provide services for a different agency, maybe. But talk about that. Is there a tension there? How does the coordination between those different parts of the State Department go?
2: Yeah, it's always an interagency balance. There's over 300 different offices or bureaus spread out across the entire executive branch who pay into the ICAS system and receive services. So we have a lot of stakeholders we have to manage, and both within the State Department and within the interagency. There's disagreements, yes, but we try by consensus to come to agreement on a lot of things and change policy. And we're very proud of the fact that over the last 28 years, we've only had to officially vote on a handful of things. Everything else over all those years has been by consensus. And so we're very proud of that. But it's not a small undertaking to fund all the administrative and other support systems, including buildings and security and other things like that. We consider administrative services. Mm-hmm. It's $3.4 billion a year. That is not a small amount to support our diplomatic mission overseas. Mm-hmm. And so when you talk about dividing those costs among all those entities, you know, it runs into their budgets and it's all a zero-sum game. So it can be tense at times.
1: You said something that piqued my interest, that it can sometimes get interesting. Well, yeah, that's believable. Tell me some of the more interesting things that you've had to deal with.
2: Oh my gosh. Most recently with the integration of many USAID functions into the State Department and the massive impact that had to embassy customer populations, overseas customers of the admin sections and other services. So that was probably in the last couple of years the most challenging and interesting thing that we've had to deal with. But there's been others. The stand-up of a large presence in Iraq and Afghanistan over the years in a very, you know, basically a wartime environment, and trying to provide administrative services under those conditions. That's difficult. And it costs a lot of money.
1: Can I get some toner cartridge here? To
0: yeah.
1: Is that what your Air Force base right away, please?
2: No. Yeah, would that it were like that. But I remember learning about certain air assets in certain countries and where the motor pool, and a traditional motor pool is just cars, but in one country, the motor pool actually has a boat because mission personnel had to cross rivers and other things like that in the capital. Wow. A country in South Central Asia, Bureau had airplanes, both helicopters and propeller aircraft. So, I mean, very interesting types of services being provided.
1: Yeah. Adam and I worked together at a consulting firm that did some support in Afghanistan. And I think in processing the expense receipts, some flags were raised that this is not an area we want to really focus on.
0: That is true.
1: I think like a lot of petty cash involved in palace rentals.
0: Yeah.
2: Yes.
0: But, you know, it's important work, but not necessarily for everybody. So, Daniel, tell us what you've seen in your time. You've been at the State Department for 24 years.
2: Yeah.
0: And I think the mission support work that you've been doing, I'm sure, has allowed you to sort of touch all aspects of the overseas mission of the State Department. What was your favorite part or your favorite time? And maybe that was when you were a Foreign Service Officer. It doesn't have to be the new stuff, right? And why?
2: Many examples I could call up, but just two or three come to mind. Helping to negotiate a free trade agreement with Morocco during my first tour. First tour officer, but landing right into that type of situation, supporting the other government agencies involved. And then I had a side task on that was to help negotiate a science and technology cooperation agreement as part of the whole, you know, FTA coaching experience. That was fascinating to me as a first tour officer. I was in an economic officer role at the time. I didn't go straight into management roles in the department. And so that was very interesting. Also, with the economic officer role often comes what's called the ESTH portfolio, Environment, Science, Technology, and Health. Again, something very fascinating to me, and which I did again as an economic officer in Guangzhou, China. 2 years there, and a commercial, productive economic powerhouse of China in the South, and being an economic officer there was fascinating. In my ESTH portfolio there in Guangzhou, I was able to go inside of a Chinese nuclear reactor and take a tour. That was
0: interesting. Wait, seriously?
2: Yeah. Had the whole, you know, strip down to your underwear, get sensed to see if there's any...
0: So you're not recording anything? Yeah.
1: It's a family show, Daniel. It's a family program.
2: There you go. Yeah. We got Justin. But I was wearing the glasses as I am now, and we were walking by the spent reactor rod pool, and I was starting to lean over to look down at the pool, and they're like, be careful, if your glasses come off, you're not getting them back.
0: They're gone. Yeah.
1: Wow.
2: Yeah. And then other things, you know, the experiences, in Morocco, being at a reception at the ambassador's residence, you know, the usual, what people usually think the diplomatic corps is like, and then just casually running into the prime minister of Morocco and chatting with him for a couple of minutes. That was, you know, very interesting.
1: That's great. Those are great stories.
2: But some of the smaller experiences, you know, giving a talk to a high school in Slovenia or visiting a grant recipient in Kabul, Afghanistan, just very rewarding, very fascinating experience.
1: That's fantastic. Let's talk about the operation of ICAS. And a lot of shared services suffer from inadequate resources or unwilling customers or, you know, rogue duplicative functions. Mm-hmm. How do you manage the collaboration that ensures it's successful and that it doesn't lead to disappointment or cost growth outside of the shared service center?
2: Yeah, great questions. Certainly, you want to provide the best services you can at the lowest cost. In some areas of the world, that's difficult to do at low cost anyway. I think we have a very good track record of providing very good services. But yeah, the cost, sometimes the sticker shock about how much that costs can be a challenge for some other agencies. And even within the State Department, there's a phrase that is used fairly often. It's called state affordability. State has to pay its own ICAS bills, and sometimes they can be very large because we have a lot of people, obviously, overseas, and we subscribe to all the services provided. So the bills are generally larger than other agencies. One statistic that's remained fairly constant for about 10, 15 years is even though other non-state agencies make up about half of the population of embassies and consulates, they only pay about 30, collectively, altogether pay about 30% of the bill. State Department with half the people pay about 70% of the bill. And that's because we have to subscribe to everything in the State Department, whereas other agencies don't have to subscribe to everything. So they can pick and choose a little bit.
0: And they have options to procure things, say, overseas that are difficult or hard, or which one would they opt out? Why would an agency do that?
2: In some cases, they may just not need it. They may not employ any local staff, so they wouldn't need the local staff HR services. Or if they have a dedicated vehicle paid for by their own agency funds, they won't need to use the embassy motor pool. So there's lots of situations where they wouldn't need
0: particular. Whereas funds. The State Department, it's a yes, basically down the list almost, depending on. Everything. Yeah. Okay, I got you. Yeah.
2: So that's,
0: keep going.
2: Cost growth is a tough one. If we don't increase the budgeted amounts a little bit every year to account for inflation, then it acts almost like a de facto budget cut. You know, flatlining our budgets will lead to increasing real cuts in our ability to procure things and provide services over time. So it's always a challenge. There's never enough hours in the day as a service provider, because I was an ICAS service provider overseas as well as a customer at different posts. So I've seen both sides of it.
0: You talked about voting. You mentioned voting earlier. Can you tell us a little bit about who votes? Is it?
2: Yeah.
0: Is there a procedure, and how is that like announced? Is it communicated down from the center itself? Talk about the voting process.
2: Yeah, well, it's not exactly a referendum that everybody in the world can vote. The ICAS Service Center essentially acts as the secretariat for two governing bodies in ICAS that set policy, make exceptions, you know, various governance functions. One is the ICAS Executive Board. That's the highest governing body. The State Department chairs the IEB, but there's about 15 other agency representatives there. And there's the ICAS working group, and any ICAS bill payer basically can be part of the ICAS work group, much larger. Any policy or significant budgetary issues are brought to the ICAS working group. It has a couple of subcommittees that address policy and budget issues. And any policy change we bring to the IWG first, and then if needed, up to the IEB. And yeah, we talk about it, we present it. The ICAS Service Center tries to research it as much as the issues as much as we can and present the full picture so that everyone has as much information as they can to make a decision. And then we talk about it. And different people have different equities, different concerns. They have questions, additional info they need. We try and get it to them. And if after all of that, they still can't reach consensus, i.e. no one is objecting, if we can't reach consensus, then we call for a vote. And there are certain procedures in our foreign affairs handbook that spell out how that's to be done. But, you know, depending on how many people are present and whether it's an electronic or in-person vote, it's either half or two-thirds majority carries the day. And yeah, we've only had to vote a handful of times in 28 years.
1: Can you share a little bit about the Foreign Service? I'm sort of assuming folks know all about it, but talk about some of the idiosyncrasies of that slice of the federal workforce.
2: Yeah, sure. Foreign Service, relatively unique. There are other executive branch agencies that have Foreign Service officers. For example, the Foreign Commercial Service in the Department of Commerce, there are Foreign Service officers when they go overseas. USAID, when they were still overseas, were considered a foreign affairs agency in that respect. But yeah, the Foreign Service governed by somewhat different laws even than the Civil Service, different regulations and policies and procedures, different retirement requirements. Foreign Service officers are required to retire at age 65. I don't know if that's because the hardship of overseas life in many different countries and many different environments is so demanding that they don't think anyone over 65 should be doing that or exposed to that. But yeah, mandatory retirement age 65, whereas civil service, there is no mandatory retirement age. Different, you know, retirement benefits and whatnot. You can retire a little earlier in the Foreign Service than civil service folks can. But the big thing is the expectation of the Foreign Service officers that you are going to spend most of your career overseas. It is not a domestic role, primarily. So not any hard and fast rule about how many years out of a career you're supposed to be overseas, but in general, folks like to spend at least 75% of their career overseas working at embassies and consulates. And then every once in a while coming back to DC to get that headquarters experience. And to, you know, network and to learn things that you wouldn't overseas. And I saw that in the management field very starkly. Management work overseas, very different than management work domestically.
0: So, Daniel, this has been great. I think we got time for one more question. Can you share a little of your perspective and advice for people who maybe are sitting in that college class like you were and are interested in these topics in the State Department, in the Foreign Service, or in the other variety of ways where you could serve the U.S. government and interests overseas? What advice would you give to folks now who are looking to do that?
2: I would say that if you have that desire to, you know, it's a bit cliche, but to see the world, to live in foreign countries, to learn about other cultures, to bring your skills to bear overseas on behalf of the U.S. government and the American people, whether that's your language skills, your intercultural communication skills, your subject matter expertise in politics or economics or public affairs or whatever. If you like the variety of moving around every 2 or 3 years, also that was very appealing to me. But if that appeals to you as well, I mean, take the test and go for it. Sure, the testing process is involved. There's a written test and then an oral exam day. But it's well worth the effort. And it can be an extremely rewarding career and a beneficial one for the country. We do need the people with all types of experience to go overseas and help in our foreign affairs.
1: Well, what an inspirational note to end on. Daniel, thanks for being on, and congratulations on a great career. So grateful for your service.
2: Well, thank you. Pleasure being here. And hopefully the career is not over yet.
1: Yeah. You'll come back in a decade.
2: There you go.
0: Really fascinating. Really glad that we got a chance to talk to him.
1: So, big week. It'll be capped by ACT-IAC's annual Emerging Technology and Innovation Summit.
0: That's right. Thursday and Friday this week. Local, here in D.C., in Crystal City, Virginia.
1: Not on the Eastern Shore.
0: No. So, same great lineup, I think. Just a little closer to home for us.
1: But the House Oversight and Government Reform Committee will be busy again. Two hearings this week, one on DOW's financial management, that perennial challenge.
0: There's going to be a lot to talk about there.
1: And then reducing America's national debt, rooting out federal waste, fraud, and overregulation. Is that what we're calling it now? Waste, fraud, and overregulation? It's not waste, fraud, and abuse. It's waste, fraud, and overregulation.
0: I think that's right. Is my former boss, Senator Ken Conrad, testifying at that? No. A longtime leading voice about the importance of reducing the debt. But yeah, it's good they're having the hearing. I'm glad someone's focused on it.
1: And then a big event, the Shea House. Mary Claire Pluto Shea graduates from Connecticut College.
0: One of the most renowned institutions in our country. Fantastic news. Big congratulations to you, to Eva, to Mimi, everybody. And this is, you're done now. You got three graduates. There's just nothing else for you all to do.
1: Three graduate students, you mean. Have a great week.
0: Thanks for listening to another episode of the Gov Navigators Show, brought to you by Gov Navigators.
1: We sure hope you enjoyed it and learned something in the process.
0: And didn't get seasick.
1: Right, of course.
0: If you want to know more about us and what we're up to, please follow us on social media or visit govnavigators.com.
1: Ahoy!

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5: From ABC News, I'm Dave Packer. President Trump is en route to China to meet with President Xi Jinping. Trump saying he does not expect Iran to be a topic of conversation during the summit. ABC News Chief White House Correspondent Mary Bruce.
6: Trump had hoped to arrive in China victorious over Iran, with momentum to fuel new deals on trade and technology. Instead, the war is at a standstill. On Capitol Hill, Republican Senator Lindsey Graham warning the president to remember China is one of Iran's closest allies.
7: President Trump, when you go to China, realize that the person you're talking to is propping up Russia and Iran.
6: Trump insists he doesn't need Chinese President Xi's help to end the war.
5: The president bringing with him over a dozen business leaders, including Apple's Tim Cook and Elon Musk. The war in Iran pushing some prices to record highs. ABC News Chief Business and Economics Correspondent
6: Senator Lindsey Graham warning the president to remember China is one of Iran's closest allies.
7: President Trump, when you go to China, realize that the person you're talking to is propping up Russia and Iran.
6: Trump insists he doesn't need Chinese President Xi's help to end the war.
5: The president bringing with him over a dozen business leaders, including Apple's Tim Cook and Elon Musk.
8: The war in Iran pushing some prices to record highs. ABC News Chief Business and Economics Correspondent Rebecca Jarvis.
9: From skyrocketing prices at the pump to all-time highs for beef, families are feeling the pain from the biggest jump in the cost of living in 3 years. The U.S. government says prices in April jumped 3.8% compared to last year. Energy prices in the wake of the Iran war fueling the surge.
8: The head of the FDA is out.
10: FDA Commissioner Dr. Marty Makary has been forced out, turning in his resignation to President Trump. The two had clashed.

0: Good evening, I'm Nick Iannelli. A couple of major developments related to the Key Bridge collapse in Baltimore that happened more than 2 years ago now. Maryland has reached a settlement. The state will receive more than $2 billion from the owner and operator of the cargo ship Dolly. The agreement resolves claims tied to the disaster that destroyed the bridge, killed six workers, and disrupted the port of Baltimore. Separately, federal prosecutors have filed criminal charges in the collapse. They accused the operator and manager of the Dolly, along with an employee, of concealing safety problems that led to the disaster.
1: The United States unsealed an indictment charging three defendants, Synergy Marine Private Limited, Synergy Maritime Private Limited, and Radha Krishnan Karthik Nair with crimes related to the disaster.
0: U.S. Attorney for Maryland Kelly Hayes says the charges include
1: conspiracy, violations of the Ports and Waterways Safety Act, misconduct or neglect of ship officers resulting in death, and obstruction, among others.
0: WTOP's John Doman is following the latest on this. He joined us to talk more.
2: They cited not just the fraud, but the cover-ups after the fact. They're alleging that the corporations and a guy who was a part of the crew, basically in charge of making sure that the ship ran properly, basically accusing them of faking a lot of the safety documents and certifications that they needed, taking shortcuts and doing things that they knew were not just unsafe, but also illegal, and doing it anyway.
1: As alleged in the indictment, the Dolly struck the Key Bridge because it lost power twice in a 4-minute period of time prior to striking the bridge.
0: This investigation has been going on for 2 years now. Did prosecutors say why it took so long to bring charges?
2: They didn't really say why it took this long. Some of it probably just has to do with the fact that key figures in this investigation, the government said that they were lying about stuff. So you have to go through all these layers. The one person, an individual who's being charged in this, he's in India right now, so he's not even in American custody. They had to do some of the interviews with him. They didn't conduct those interviews while he was here in the U.S. And it's a complex investigation, relying on NTSB investigations to help come up with information.
0: Did they talk about the process, or did they say how difficult it would be to bring that individual who's charged back to the United States to face those charges?
2: They were asked about that. They made clear they would do what it would take to get him here to face charges, but they didn't necessarily promise that that was going to happen either.
0: So, John, prosecutors are accusing the operator and the manager of the Dolly, along with that employee, of concealing serious safety problems that led to this disaster. What were some of these problems that prosecutors are saying were held back?
2: Well, they knew that it had lost power multiple times while it was docked there in Baltimore. Prosecutors believe that there was a loose wire in one of the control panels that caused the boat to lose power the first time as it was leaving the port of Baltimore. And at that point, backup generators kicked in as they're supposed to and restored power on the ship. Then it lost power a second time moments later because they were using what was called a flushing pump to supply fuel to some of the backup generators. Problem is that that's not how it's supposed to work. These backup systems are supposed to restart automatically. This particular pump is not something that could do that. Basically, you needed to find somebody that could go kick that back into action again. Clearly, that didn't happen in time. That's when the boat started radioing people saying, hey, get people off of the bridge. If the backup systems had been working the way they were supposed to, if they were provided the fuel in the way that they were supposed to, prosecutors say none of this would have ever happened and the Key Bridge would still be standing today.
1: When the flushing pump was not restarted in time after that first blackout, the ship's two running generators became starved of fuel, causing a second blackout. The indictment alleges that if the Dolly had been using the proper fuel supply pumps, then the vessel would have regained power in time to safely navigate under the Key Bridge.
0: So how do we see this unfolding now from here? It's already been 2 years. Are we going to be waiting even, let's say, several more years before this is all done?
2: Whether you can get that guy back from India or not to stand trial, that's one thing. But you certainly can go to trial with the corporations who are being charged in this case. The penalties

0: 13, traffic and weather. Rich Hunter's in the traffic center.
1: All right, the work zone that was set up on the inner loop of the Beltway between the American Legion Bridge and River Road, that seemed to be short-lived. Everything looks to be open now, and there's no leftover delay, so good news there. They may be getting ready to set up a work zone on the Beltway in Prince George's County on the inner loop as you approach and pass the Baltimore-Washington Parkway. So heads up, they are setting up along the right side of the roadway. Working in College Park, northbound US 1, Baltimore Avenue, between Hollywood Road and Edgewood Road, single file right past the ongoing utility work. A northbound US 29 Columbia Pike between New Hampshire Avenue and Maryland 200, the Intercounting Connector, single file, get you by that work zone. In the district, as you come off of northbound 395 to head into the 3rd Street Tunnel, should be getting by the work setting up now, single file to left once it's fully in place. I'm Rich Hunter, your next update in about 10 minutes.
0: Over to 7 News. First Alert Chief Meteorologist Veronica Johnson. Veronica, today was perfect. Tomorrow, not so much, huh?
2: Not so much, but we do need the rain, and it's still going to be rather mild. We're not going to be in the 60s, instead the 70s for the afternoon. Now, temperatures tonight will drop down to about 54 to 57 degrees. Expect dry conditions in the morning, partly cloudy skies. By the time we hit the noon hour, mostly cloudy. And by 2 to 3 p.m., some of that rain is going to start showing up in areas like Frederick County in Virginia and down south, just shy of I-68 through spots like Culpeper and around Luray. Then for the afternoon hours, it's rain and thunderstorms, and some of those storms could be on the stronger side, especially for 7, for 8, for 9 p.m. Right now, we're not expecting any widespread severe weather, but certainly could be an isolated strong thunderstorm or two producing those gusty winds. High temperature 70 to 75 degrees. We'll cool to the 60s on Thursday, mostly cloudy right now, and Friday back to sunshine and temperatures in the mid-70s as we're ready to take off to a little bit heat this weekend. 85 degrees on Saturday, partly sunny. Sunday, we're set to hit 90 degrees for a high temperature. It's 64 in the district, 66 in Stone Ridge, and 64 degrees in Rockville, Maryland.
0: Thanks, Veronica. We got 62 degrees outside WTOP studios, brought to you by Len the Plumber Heating and Air, trusted same-day service 7 days a week. We have an update now on Kilmar Abrego Garcia, the man who was mistakenly deported from Maryland to El Salvador last year and later returned. The Trump administration is trying to deport him again, this time to Liberia. WTOP's Luke Lukert was at the federal court hearing in Greenbelt today.
3: I think it's fair to say that nothing happened in court today.
4: That's Kilmar Abrego Garcia's attorney, Simon Sandoval Motionberg. In March, Homeland Security attorneys requested that an injunction be lifted that kept Abrego Garcia in the U.S. and out of ICE custody.
3: Today's hearing was supposed to be on whether they can take Mr. Abrego Garcia back into the ICE detention center and deport him.
4: There are many questions around the case now, like whether a recent appeal will be found as frivolous by Judge Paula Zenas, as well as why Abrego Garcia cannot be deported to his requested country of Costa Rica.
3: Same time that they're absolutely inexplicably refusing to send Mr. Abrego Garcia to Costa Rica, they entered into a third country removal agreement with Costa Rica.
4: Both parties will file motions in the coming weeks to clear up the case before the judge makes any rulings. In Greenbelt, Luke Luger, WTOP News.
0: Cities have them, counties have them. Soon, Maryland is going to roll out a statewide 311 number for non-emergency government services. WTOP's Kate Ryan tells us it's one of dozens of bills that were signed into law by the governor today.
5: When people want information on government services and don't know where to turn, they often dial 911. That's something Maryland State Senator Cheryl Kagan discovered when she pushed to create a statewide 311 information number.
6: If someone literally has their house on fire, or grandma isn't breathing, or they were just assaulted, they call 911 and they may be put on hold for a while.
5: The bill to create the first in the nation statewide 311 number in Maryland will take effect June 1st, but it will be phased in gradually, said Kagan.
6: We will be using both a chatbot and a voice bot, and people are getting more and more used to that kind of response system.
5: The plan is to have it fully implemented by the end of 2027. Kate Ryan, WTOP News.
0: French authorities say they've disrupted a suspected terror plot targeting Paris.
7: French officials arresting a 27-year-old Tunisian national suspected of planning a terror attack in Paris. The Interior Ministry saying the target was most likely the Louvre, which is one of the world's most visited museum, but also specifically targeting members of the Jewish community. Officials told ABC News the investigation began after the suspect was stopped by police in

0: Paris on April 28th while driving with a forged license. Officials say investigators accessed the suspect's phone, finding jihadist propaganda videos, as well as hundreds of images of firearms and knives. ISIS-related imagery used on social media as well. French police then swooping in and arresting the man before the attack had been fully planned. He is now in pre-trial detention. French officials already on high alert after a number of attacks on members of the Jewish community in Europe, which some investigators have linked to Iran.
1: That's ABC News correspondent Lama Hassan.
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1: 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Frank Hanrahan, good game for the Nationals.
4: My gosh, they're hitting baseballs out of the park tonight. Six of them. In fact, I just had to go and see how many the Nationals hold for the most home runs in a single game. It's eight, so they're too shy of the record. But right now, six homers for the Nats in this game at the Cincinnati Reds, and they lead it 9-2. Laundry list of home runs. James Wood had a home run in the third inning. Then Luis Garcia Jr. hit two out. Daylen Lyle also hitting two out. And then House just homered to center to give the Nats the 9-2 lead in the bottom of the eighth. Nats trying to snap this two-game losing skid. Yankees beat the Orioles 6-2 at Camden Yards. NBA playoffs. San Antonio leading Minnesota 59-47. That's at halftime. Series even at 2-2, so a big game five in San Antonio. OKC awaits a winner in the Western Conference Finals. Philadelphia 76ers have reportedly fired general manager Daryl Morey after Philly was swept in the second round of the playoffs. Coach Nick Nurse, though, will stay on as the coach, and he'll enter his fourth season. Commanders owner Josh Harris also owns the Sixers and is making these decisions. NBA, some sad news. Former player Jason Collins has passed away at the age of 47 from brain cancer. Collins played for the Wizards briefly in 2012, and Grizzlies forward Brandon Clark also has passed away, reportedly from a drug overdose. He was just 29. I'm Frank Hanrahan, WTOP Sports.
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1: 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Rich Hunter's in the traffic center.
16: All right, Nick, our top traffic issues at the moment. If you're traveling on the inner loop of the Beltway, the mobile crew returned again, but this time working along the left side between the American Legion Bridge and River Road, and it was definitely slowing traffic down, so be aware. Also setting up on the inner loop as you approach and pass over top of Maryland 450 Annapolis Road, exit 20. Two right lanes get you by the bridge deck work and headed into the 3rd Street Tunnel northbound on 395. Stay left past the work zone. I'm Rich Hunter. Your next update in about 10 minutes.
1: Cloudy skies tonight, lows in the mid-50s. Tomorrow, storms possible in the afternoon, highs in the 70s.
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1: Good evening. I'm Nick Iannelli. Juan Herrera is our producer. President Trump is downplaying tensions with China as he's on his way to Beijing for a high-stakes summit with President Xi Jinping. Before leaving the White House today, President Trump said the two leaders would have a long talk, but suggested differences over Iran will not be a major focus. The president has been urging China to use its influence to pressure Iran to end the war or at least reopen the Strait of Hormuz. Here's CBS News correspondent Anna Corrin.
19: The Iran war will loom at large. Trump had postponed the trip back in March, expecting the conflict to be over by the time he met with President Xi. Instead, it's following him to China.
20: Hormuz has not been open. You know, U.S. really need exit, and this exit is in Beijing, I think.
19: Chinese analyst Henry Wong says Beijing has leverage over Iran as its largest trading partner. He believes Xi could provide a much-needed off-ramp for Trump, but it's likely to come at a price. Xi wants a reduction in tariffs, removal of export controls on advanced semiconductors, and sanctions lifted. But what he wants most is Taiwan. And that would involve the U.S. changing its position on the self-governed island and reducing its decades of military support.
21: If Trump changed U.S. policy on Taiwan, what would Xi give in return?
20: Well, I think China can really build up the consensus and actually give U.S. a hand in really getting U.S. out of this mess, this crisis in Iran, and open Hormuz for the whole world. And that is what Trump really badly needed.
19: It's almost 9 years since Trump was last in China, and a lot has changed. This country of 1.4 billion people has become a manufacturing powerhouse. It's a very different landscape, and Trump is no longer holding all the cards.
1: That's CBS News correspondent Anna Corrin. The U.S. bill for the war in Iran has jumped by $4 billion in the past couple of weeks. The new estimate, close to $29 billion, was revealed during congressional hearings today, where Defense Secretary Pete Hegseth was grilled about the cost. WTOP's Mitchell Miller today on the Hill.
22: The
0: cost estimate of the war keeps rising, and lawmakers on House and Senate Appropriations Committees have raised lots of cost concerns with the defense secretary. They also want to know what's going to happen with the Strait of Hormuz, the ceasefire, and efforts to end the war. South Carolina Republican Senator Lindsey Graham raised the issue that Pakistan may be allowing Iran to park some of its surveillance aircraft on its bases, even though it's supposed to be a moderator in the conflict.
2: Secretary Hegseth,
22: I wouldn't want to get in the middle of these negotiations. Yeah. I want
2: maximum efficacy. Well, I do. If they actually do have Iranian aircraft parked in Pakistan bases, that tells me we should be looking maybe for somebody else to mediate. No wonder this damn thing is going nowhere.
0: On Capitol Hill, Mitchell Miller, WTOP News.
1: To the latest on the cruise ship tied to the hantavirus outbreak, the ship has been fully evacuated with passengers and much of the crew offloaded, and it's sailing back to the Netherlands now for cleaning and disinfection. Three people have died in the outbreak, including a Dutch couple believed to have been exposed before boarding during travel in South America. There is no sign the virus is spreading beyond those who were on the ship. ABC News correspondent Victor Oquendo.
23: Health officials monitoring those Americans who returned home following that deadly hantavirus outbreak on board a cruise ship. The first American to test positive being treated inside the biocontainment unit at the University of Nebraska Medical Center. 15 others are being evaluated for symptoms in the quarantine unit here. Once released, they will be allowed to monitor their symptoms at home or remain here for the 42-day quarantine period. Two other Americans, a couple, flown to Emory University in Atlanta after one of them showed symptoms. So far, 11 cases reported worldwide. Three have died. Maryland is monitoring two residents who were on a flight with a cruise ship passenger who later tested positive. Now, growing concerns the Andes virus may spread easier than previously thought, though evidence remains preliminary. Health Secretary Robert F. Kennedy Jr. maintains the government has the proper protocols in place.
24: We have this under control, and we're not worried about it.
23: Shayna Montill is one of the few Americans to have experienced the virus.
25: The abdominal pain, I remember that hurting bad to the point where I was just having to throw up because it hurt so bad.
23: Contracting it when she was just 5 years old in 1993 during the Four Corners outbreak, the biggest hantavirus outbreak to date in the U.S.
25: My mom, she was very panicked, very worried, very stressed. There was just a lot of unknown answers, and knowing what I went through and how awful it was, like, I would not wish that upon anybody.
23: Once cleared to quarantine at home, health officials here stressed these passengers would be escorted the entire way. We will not see them on commercial flights.
1: That's ABC's Victor Oquendo reporting. President Trump's Food and Drug Administration chief has resigned.
26: Dr. Marty McCarry led the FDA for just over a year.
27: This administration is not interested in continuing down the path of doing the same old things as we watch our nation's children get sicker.
26: But he had a rocky tenure with complaints from health executives, anti-abortion activists, and other Trump allies.
28: He was having some difficulty, but he's going to go on and he's going to do well.
26: The president will not say if he forced out McCarry, who failed to win FDA staff confidence after mass layoffs and controversies where the agency's scientific principles appeared overridden by political interests, including those of Health Secretary Robert F. Kennedy Jr. Sagar Meghani, Washington.
17: WTOP
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1: It's 9:38. We've got traffic and weather on WTOP. Rich Hunter's in the traffic center.
16: All right, Nick, if you're traveling on the Beltway, it looks like the mobile crew has moved on again on the interloop between the American Legion Bridge and River Road. Should find lanes open, delays quickly easing. They are working on the interloop as you approach and pass the exit for 450 Annapolis Road. The ongoing bridge deck over top of 450 in place again. Two right lanes get you by. Now, if you're traveling elsewhere in Maryland, southbound 95 before you get down to Maryland 100, exit 43, works on blocks a single left lane. Also working in both directions now on U.S. 29 Columbia Pike between New Hampshire Avenue and Maryland 200, single file left in each direction past the Millingen paving. Working again northbound New Hampshire Avenue before Lockwood Drive, single file left past that work zone. Northbound Connecticut Avenue between Chevy Chase Circle and Bradley Lane, single left lane gets you by. Virginia, 395 southbound. In delays now as they set up the work between Glebe Road and Seminary Road, you're eventually going to be down to one single lane to the left to that work zone. For now, the express lanes get by without delay. And on the George Washington Parkway between Reagan National and Slater's Lane in Old Town, single file in each direction past the work. 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
6: Partly cloudy skies here for this evening and overnight. Temperatures will drop from the low to mid-60s this evening to the mid and upper 50s by Wednesday morning. Not going to be nearly as chilly as it was this morning. High temperature Wednesday afternoon, 70 to 75 degrees. But it is going to be fairly overcast, and there will be several waves of rain and thunderstorms moving through. Look for your highest rain chances 3 p.m. tomorrow until 3 a.m. Thursday. Also during the evening, could have some gusty thunderstorms. I'm 7 News. Chief Meteorologist Veronica Johnson in the First Alert Weather Center.
1: 63 degrees in Annandale, 62 in Germantown, 61 outside WTOP studios. Money News with John Wardock.
7: Marriott has expansion plans in Peru. It's going to expand its luxury footprint there over the next 2 years. The Bethesda company is adding two luxury properties in Lima. The properties are going to carry the Ritz-Carlton and JW Marriott names. A milestone for home prices in Arlington. The average home sale price hit an all-time high last month. Arlington now reports the price was just over $1 million. And you'll see some new items on the menu at Starbucks, including a colorful drink called the Tropical Butterfly Refresher. Refresher drinks are now huge for Starbucks, and Restaurant Business reports those drinks represent a $2 billion business. On Wall Street Tuesday, the Dow Jones Industrial Average up 56 points. The S&P 500 lost 11, and the NASDAQ slipped 185 points. John Wardock, WTOP News.
8: ABC News, I'm Dave Packer. President Trump is en route to China to meet with President Xi Jinping. Trump saying he does not expect Iran to be a topic of conversation during the summit. That war pushing some prices to record highs. ABC's Rebecca Jarvis.
9: From skyrocketing prices at the pump to all-time highs for beef, families are feeling the pain from the biggest jump in the cost of living in 3 years. The U.S. government says prices in April jumped 3.8% compared to last year. Energy prices in the wake of the Iran war fueling the surge.
8: At least 11 cases of hantavirus are now confirmed, tied to a Dutch cruise ship in the Atlantic Ocean, and 18 people tied to the ship were passengers
2: are now being tracked. The FDA commissioner, Marty McCarry, resigned abruptly today. He had clashed with President Trump for months. Record numbers of immigrants are giving up their claims in immigration court and opting to voluntarily leave the U.S., according to a new report based on federal data. This is ABC News.
1: An art group is back on the National Mall with a new installation weeks after a statue depicting President Trump and Jeffrey Epstein. The group known as Secret Handshake has unveiled something very different. It's an arcade-style game machine, three machines actually, set up near the D.C. War Memorial. One of the games, called Operation Epic Furious, Straight to Hell, takes aim at how the Trump administration is handling the war in Iran. WTOP's Jimmy Alexander went there and talked with visitors who stopped by to play the game.
10: It's hilarious. I'm honestly astonished that they're up.
11: Kay Tai is a scientist visiting from San Diego.
10: It makes me believe that free speech is still active.
11: The outside of the arcade game has images of President Trump, along with members of his cabinet, and actual posts he made on Truth Social.
10: I really liked the reference to Kid Rock's helicopter and the Pope that was weak on crime.
12: I really enjoyed the feature of the Pope and how Catholic guilt had no effect on the president's XP. I thought that was really creative.
11: Gianna Creasley, also visiting from the West Coast, says the creators deserve kudos.
12: I think it's important to kind of laugh about the current events and stuff because they can feel heavy.
11: From the National Mall, Jimmy Alexander, WTOP News.
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1: It's 9:44. I'm Nick Iannelli. Thanks for listening. Inflation is going in the wrong direction. U.S. consumer prices surged again last month as the 10-week war with Iran drives up gas and adds pressure on household budgets. The Labor Department says the consumer price index rose 3.8% from a year ago in April. Gas prices are now more than 28% higher than a year ago. Here's ABC News correspondent Elizabeth Schulze.
14: This is not a good picture when you're thinking about the prices that we pay. This inflation report shows that prices are going up overall at the fastest pace now in 3 years. That 3.8% inflation rate, a lot of that driven by the spike in gas and energy that we've seen since the start of the Iran war. So that rate, that 3.8% rate, we have not seen inflation been going up at this pace since May of 2023. And the trend is going really in the wrong direction here across the board. When you look at prices, those higher fuel costs are translating to higher prices for public transportation, for airfares. You look at the airfare index, it's up about 21% now in April compared to a year before. That's why we've seen those ticket prices going up so much, because of jet fuel costs. We are also seeing this on top of other higher prices because of just overall inflation in the economy already. So think about when you look at electricity costs. Those are going higher. Big spike in rent costs in this report. So net picture here, not a positive outlook. That headline number on inflation getting closer to 4% when the Federal Reserve's target is to get that inflation rate at about 2%.
1: And what about grocery prices?
14: Yeah, I was just going through some of the details here. It's pretty staggering when you look at some of those individual categories. Ground beef prices are now at an all-time high. We're up about 20% retail price for a pound of ground beef in the past year. Tomatoes, fresh tomatoes, which is a big tariff story too, are up 50% in 1 year. Lettuce, other fresh produce, some of those prices, as we know, have been hit by higher transportation costs because of diesel now approaching a record high. Notably, eggs are still down more than 50% in the past year. That's a bright spot in the grocery aisle. But what's really critical here, groceries and gas, two areas that really shape Americans' perceptions of not just inflation, but of the overall economy. That's where you're spending money every single day. And now when you look at this number, what it shows you is that overall inflation is going up at a faster pace than the average American's paycheck is. In other words, prices are going up faster than what most people are getting in their salaries. And that means it's going to be harder to absorb these costs as we continue to see them going in the wrong direction.
1: That's ABC's Elizabeth Schulze. With more, here's Mark Hamrick, senior economic analyst for Bankrate.com, who joined us on WTOP.
15: We've been talking about the prospect of this now for more than 2 months. And of course, ultimately, it involves the fact that we're not getting ships through the Strait of Hormuz. The war itself might not have been the primary cause, but the reality that ships and crude oil and so many other things are not moving, that's caused another global supply chain shock. And so on the month, we saw fuel oil up nearly 6%, gasoline up 5.5% on the month. We see some other areas, including shelter, lodging away from home, that's hotels, moving up more than usual. And food is also heating up. Food on the year-over-year basis up 3.2%. And year-over-year, we have energy prices up nearly 18%. And let's add one more to the mix. And of course, this follows on from what happens with crude oil. Then jet fuel prices go higher. Airline fares are up 21% from a year ago. So this would not have happened had it not been for the war. And so inflation is very much front and center once again.
1: So are wage increases no longer outpacing inflation?
15: That is exactly where we are. So when we talk about the fact that we have these year-over-year increases of inflation, 3.8% being the headline number, we talked last week about the latest jobs report, a year-over-year increase in average hourly earnings, which is essentially wages across the entirety of the U.S. economy, up 3.6%. We also are noting that the CPI since January of 2020 is up a whopping 29%. So these affordability issues were significant coming into the year. They were significant going into the presidential election. And here in the DMV, we can't overlook the fact that we're going into the midterms.
1: That's Mark Hamrick, senior economic analyst for Bankrate.com. Traffic and weather, Rich Hunter's in the WTOP Traffic Center.
16: All right, heads up if you're in the district on northbound 395 trying to go north into the 3rd Street Tunnel. It's lined up to get into the tunnel with the work zone in place. Should be getting by single file to the left, so be aware. This is a slow exit to go north into the 3rd Street Tunnel. The freeway itself in pretty good shape in both directions, both 395 and 695 without issue. Both DC 295 and I-295 also moving well as of late. Virginia, southbound 395, headed south of Glebe Road, head eventually down towards Seminary Road. Single file left, get you by the work zone, very slow already. Express lanes for now are open and get by without delay. 95 southbound in delays, headed south of Quantico toward Route 610, Garrisonville Road. And there you're down to a single right lane through that work zone, passing the exit for 610 now, as the milling and paving on 95 continues at this hour as well. And if you're traveling on the Beltway in Prince George's County Interloop, as you go over top of 450 Annapolis Road, again, two lanes to right past the ongoing bridge work. I'm Rich Hunter. Next update in about 10 minutes.
1: Over to 7 News. First Alert Chief Meteorologist Veronica Johnson. Veronica will be watching for some storms tomorrow.
0: That's right. Yeah, we've got rain showing up at about 2, 3 p.m., some scattered showers, and even a few thunderstorms. Right now, it's looking like our highest chance for storms will be after about 6 or 7 p.m. and continuing until 9 to 10 p.m., especially around D.C. Metro. That's the worst of the weather when it's going to be moving through. So storms could produce those gusty winds. Temperatures in the morning with partly cloudy skies, about 54 to 57 degrees. So we will have sunshine to start the day, mostly cloudy by noon, and then overcast with occasional breaks in the cloud cover as the second line comes through. We're still mostly cloudy on Thursday. We'll go from 70 to 75 degrees Wednesday to 60 to 65 degrees on Thursday with mostly cloudy skies and a bit of a breeze too. Still out of the northwest, that wind with gusts at 25 miles per hour. And then for the end of the week, Friday, we start a big warm-up. 75 degrees on Friday, partly sunny skies. Mid-80s on Saturday, 90 the forecast high for Sunday through Tuesday of next week. A couple of days back-to-back over 90 degrees. Right now, it's 64 in D.C., 57 degrees in Waldorf, 63 in Silver Spring and Oakton.
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8: 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Frank Hanrahan, a good Nats game if you like home runs.
9: Yeah, six of them for the Nationals as they roll at Cincinnati to kick off that series. 10-4 just went final. Yeah, Nats hit out six dingers. James Wood, Brady House with the homers. Luis Garcia Jr. and Dalen Lyle both hitting out two, respectfully. Nats improved to 20-22. Visit the Reds again tomorrow night. Nats snapping a two-game losing skid. Yankees beat the Birds 6-2 in Baltimore. NFL schedule comes out Thursday, but more games being leaked, including Cincinnati, Atlanta. That'll be November 8th in Madrid. Still waiting to see about the Commanders in their international game or games. We know they will play in London, likely on October 4th. And rumors are swirling that it could be against the Indianapolis Colts. NBA playoffs right now, San Antonio leading Minnesota 75-67. That's in the third quarter. Victor Wembanyama is back, 24 points, 12 boards to lead San Antonio. This best of seven series is even at two games apiece. Frank Hanrahan, WTOP Sports.
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6: Traffic and weather, Rich Hunter's in the traffic center.
7: All right, after some yo-yoing around, they have set up on the inner loop of the Beltway as you approach and pass River Road. Two left lanes get you by the works, and this is now stationary. Then on the inner loop, you get four and after Route 450 Annapolis Road. Bridge deck work over 450, two right lanes get you by. 395 South jammed into the work between Glebe Road and Seminary Road. Single file left gets you by. 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I'm Rich Hunter, your next update in about 10 minutes.
6: To the forecast and 7 News, First Alert Chief Meteorologist Veronica Johnson.
8: Expect a dry evening here with just some scattered clouds. Temperatures between 61 and 66 degrees. The next evening that's looking as nice, that will feel as nice, will be on Friday. Tonight, we're down to 54 to 57 degrees with partly cloudy skies. Wednesday will turn mostly cloudy, 70 to 75 degrees for a high temperature. Get the rain jackets ready. The umbrella, too, will track some rain.
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8: Wednesday evening. By Thursday, much cooler at 60 to 65 degrees with mostly cloudy skies. I'm 7 News Chief Meteorologist Veronica Johnson in the First Alert Weather Center.
6: Really comfortable tonight. Temperatures around 60 degrees. It's 59 at BWI Marshall Airport, 63 at Dulles International, and 60 outside WTOP studios.
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6: Good evening. I'm Nick Iannelli. 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
11: From ABC News, I'm Dave Packer. Energy costs driving consumer prices to a three-year high. The latest inflation numbers from the government show prices in April jumped 3.8% compared to last year. Energy prices in the wake of the Iran war, fueling the surge. ABC News Chief Business and Economics Correspondent Rebecca Jarvis.
12: A new poll shows that 75% of Americans say the war with Iran has had a negative effect on their financial situation. But it's not just energy-related categories. Housing costs, those prices are up 3.3% from a year ago.
11: Asked about those high prices, President Trump insisting that Iran is his focus, not the U.S. economy.
13: The only thing that matters when I'm talking about Iran, they can't have a nuclear weapon. I don't think about Americans' financial situation. I don't think about anybody. I think about one thing.
11: The president traveling to Beijing, where he is expected to meet with Chinese President Xi. The mayor of Arcadia, California, has officially resigned after pleading guilty to acting as an illegal foreign agent for China. Prosecutors say Elaine Wang used her position and a fake news website to promote Chinese Communist Party propaganda.
14: the information would allegedly come from China. They would put it up, and then they would get praise from China for putting it up when they would let China know the number of views the stories were getting. In fact, according to prosecutors, she would say, "Thank you, leader," in her messages back to her Chinese handler when they would put up this propaganda.
15: ABC's Alex Stone in Los Angeles. A group of black Alabama voters backed by the ACLU is fighting to block a move by state Republicans to reinstate a congressional map that had been ruled a racial gerrymander. The map had only one majority black district in a state where more than a quarter of voters are black. It follows a decision by the U.S. Supreme Court late yesterday that cleared the way for the change. The justices are now asking a lower court to take another look at the dispute. 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
6: It's 10:02 on Tuesday, May 12th. 60 degrees, lows in the mid-50s tonight. Tomorrow, storms in the afternoon. Good evening. I'm Nick Iannelli. Some local leaders in Montgomery County are calling for the return of school resource officers after a series of violent incidents in county schools. They say the current system is not enough, pointing to recent shootings at Wooten and Blake High Schools. Gaithersburg Councilmember Jamil Hernandez.
16: You can't predict what can happen in any moment or any time. And obviously, we can't make predictions that with an SRO model, every circumstance would have been prevented. But I think it's a good enhanced step that we can take.
6: And Rockville Councilmember Adam Van Grack.
17: I truly believe that the more we have trusted officers in our schools, the more students will report it, the more the students will realize that our public safety officers are there for us and to protect us. And that trusted relationship can make all of our schools safer.
6: The county ended the school resource officer program several years ago over concerns about over-policing, but supporters argue having officers in schools could improve safety and encourage students to report their concerns. We talked more about it with reporter John Gonzalez with our partners at 7 News.
18: It's no coincidence that this debate has been reignited. There have been a number of serious gun incidents at schools in Montgomery County. You had the parking lot at Blake High School. You had a student with a gun, shot himself, is what police say. Just months ago, the Wooten High School incident, a very serious incident where a student came in with a loaded gun, shot a student, and now that student who had the gun is facing attempted murder charges. And a couple of years ago, Walter Johnson High School, you had a student come in with a loaded 9mm, and that could have been disastrous. And you can go on and on. Richard Montgomery's had some incidents. And it's not just high schools. We've had some middle schools in the area that have also been dealing with guns and students putting them in backpacks and lockers. It's quite a problem. So now you have these two local leaders, Jamil Hernandez, a Gaithersburg council member, Adam Van Grack, he's a council member in Rockville. They're working with Montgomery County council members. They put out a statement this week saying, look, it's time to revisit this, maybe in a different form, but they want some sort of an SRO program to come back to the county.
6: And SROs, those are police officers who are stationed in schools. Right now, Montgomery County does have police officers in schools, but they're not stationed in there permanently. They don't go to the same school every day like an SRO would.
18: Correct. So the SRO program in the county was eliminated about 5 years ago. There were concerns over policing, students entering the criminal justice system over disciplinary issues. So they were replaced with what's called community engagement officers, CEOs, who are officers in the schools, but they are not assigned inside schools every day. And that's the big difference.
6: When you talk to local leaders who are hoping that an SRO program returns to Montgomery County schools, what's the impression that you get? Is it something that they hope to happen? Or is it something that they think realistically will happen?
18: I certainly got the impression, Nick, that they think it's realistic for sure. They've got support from some of the Montgomery County Council, and they're saying they believe the current model is falling short. And they point to some of these incidents, arguing that a new SRO program should include specialized training, oversight. They don't want officers to come in and take over the routine school discipline in a school. But they just want them there. And they say the most important aspect to this is the relationship these officers once had with the students. And they point to even themselves going to school in the county when they were kids. They still remember these officers' names years later, decades later. And they say that will really give students more of a feeling to have an open relationship, report things to these officers because they trust them.
6: That's reporter John Gonzalez with our partners at 7 News. We know the Commanders will have a new stadium in D.C. in the coming years. What we don't know yet is how transportation around the stadium is going to look. As WTOP's Mike Murillo tells us, Metro has released some recommendations for transit.
19: Metro is planning a big shift, with more than half of the 65,000 fans expected to take Metro or the bus to Commanders games. But agency leaders say the current system just can't handle that kind of volume. Right now, Stadium Armory Station can only move about 14,000 people per hour, meaning without changes, crowds could take more than 2 hours to clear after an event. In a study on accommodating the crowds, a plan focuses on upgrading what's already there. Metro wants bigger station entrances, more escalators and elevators, and expanded space to move riders through safely. They're also proposing a new bus rapid transit line called the Gold Line, with dedicated lanes linking the stadium to Union Station, plus a transit center right near the Commander's Stadium. But they're not recommending one idea, a new Metro station. Metro says it would be too expensive, too complex, and wouldn't be ready in time. Mike Murillo, WTOP News.
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6: 10:08, WTOP traffic and weather. Rich Hunter's in the traffic center.
7: All right, folks who are traveling on southbound 395 hit with that nightmarish work zone again that begins just south of Glebe Road. And when it's eventually fully in place, will extend all the way down towards Seminary Road. Single file left gets you by. It is already very slow, but they haven't even gotten halfway down with this work zone. So they've got a lot of lot to go. At this point, the express lanes are your best option, or just to avoid 395 altogether if you can. Now, 95 southbound, slow into the work zone south of Quantico. Before and after Route 610 exit 143, single file right gets you by the milling and paving there. And if you're traveling on the George Washington Parkway between Reagan National and Slater's Lane in Old Town, single file past the paving in each direction. Now, on the Beltway in Maryland, Interloop, as you approach and pass River Road, two left lanes get you by that work zone. And then on the Interloop, as you approach and pass 450 Annapolis Road, two right lanes get you by the work there. Bridge deck work, once again, over top of 450. Southbound 95, before you get down to Maryland 100, work zone in the left lane. Beyond that, you're in good shape headed south toward the Beltway. In the district, 395 northbound, as you go into the 3rd Street Tunnel, stay left past the work zone. Did you know that Fitzgerald on the Mall sells pre-owned cars too? 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I'm Rich Hunter, your next update in about 10 minutes.
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8: A pleasant evening, certainly a comfortable evening. We've got partly cloudy skies out there and temperatures this evening running through 9 p.m. about 61 to 66 degrees. Overnight, you're partly cloudy and dry. Temperatures dropping to 54 to 57 degrees, so not going to be nearly as chilly either. For Wednesday afternoon, 70 to 75 degrees under mostly cloudy skies. As the next weather maker moves in, we will have some rain. Our best chance, 3 p.m. Wednesday until 3 a.m. Thursday. Some of the heaviest weather will be tomorrow evening, 7, 8, 9 p.m. Could get some gusty thunderstorms with that second line. Meanwhile, on Thursday, temperatures drop again to 60 to 65 degrees, mostly cloudy and breezy. By Friday, sunshine. Highs in the mid-70s. And then this weekend, 85 degrees on Saturday. You're partly sunny and hot on Sunday at 90 degrees. That'll be the first of three consecutive days, 90 degrees and higher, Sunday, Monday, Tuesday. I'm 7 News Chief Meteorologist Veronica Johnson in the First Alert Weather Center.
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22: Under Armour stock tumbled almost 17% on Tuesday. The Maryland company says sales have been flat for athletic apparel and footwear, and the company says it's fighting higher costs, and those costs are eating into profits. Inflation soared to a three-year high in April, driven by higher fuel prices. The Consumer Price Index jumped last month as prices for oil and gas, clothing, airline tickets, and groceries all rose. And Tyson's could soon get a new high-rise. Rushmark Properties has filed plans to build a 30-story residential tower in McLean near Capital One's headquarters. According to the Washington Business Journal, this revives a project that was approved back in 2020, but never built. The Dow Jones Industrial Average Tuesday up 56 points, the S&P 500 losing 11, the Nasdaq slipping 185 points. John Werdock, WTOP News.
0: ABC News, I'm Dave Packer. Two Americans were on board the cruise ship with the outbreak of coronavirus have been transported from an observation facility in Nebraska to Atlanta. One person's been experiencing symptoms, the other considered a close contact. ABC's Faith Abube in Atlanta.
1: Well, specifically here in Georgia, we know the two people who were brought here came on a special flight from Nebraska yesterday. They arrived around midday. We're told that it's a couple, and one of them is symptomatic and is being held in a biocontainment unit. The other one is considered a close contact, but hasn't shown any kind of symptoms at all.
0: Consumer prices rising 3.8% from a year ago, and household debt reaching a record high of $18.8 trillion for the first 3 months of 2026. President Trump's push to redistrict in South Carolina fizzled, voted down by Republican state senators. This is ABC News.
5: If it's happening in the DMV, it's on WTOP.
21: Spirit Airlines has ceased all flight and customer operations. BWI Marshall Airport says impacted passengers shouldn't go there without having finalized other plans.
10: WTOP News happens here.
6: It's 10:13. I'm Nick Ionelli. Thanks so much for being with us tonight. We've been following a couple of significant legal updates on the collapse of Baltimore's Key Bridge. The state of Maryland has finalized a more than $2 billion settlement with the owner and operator of the container ship, the Dolly, that hit the bridge in March of 2024. And the company that operated the ship and one employee now face federal criminal charges. More on that from WTOP's John Doman.
23: The collapse should never have happened.
24: That's Jimmy Paul, the FBI special agent in charge of the Baltimore field office, which helped conduct a roughly two-year investigation into what happened the night the Dolly hit the Key Bridge.
23: The bridge was struck and collapsed because those who were responsible for the ship's operation deliberately cut corners at the expense of safety.
24: The indictment says the Dolly's owner and operator, as well as the crew member in charge of keeping the ship running, knew that the system meant to ensure backup generators worked right were not set up how they were supposed to be. Illegally, in fact, on that ship and two others. The one crew member facing charges is not in U.S. custody. It's believed he's in his native country of India. John Dome in WTOP News.
6: A high-stakes immigration case continues playing out in Maryland involving Kilmar Obrego Garcia, the man who was mistakenly deported to El Salvador last year and later returned. The Trump administration is trying to remove him once again. WTOP's Luke Luker tells us that a decision was expected on whether he could be deported to Liberia, but that ruling didn't come down today.
25: Kilmar Abrego Garcia's attorney, Simon Sandoval Motionberg, described the hearing as a stalemate.
26: They filed a motion seeking permission to deport him, and then they proceeded to tie the judge's hands from actually deciding that motion. And so, therefore, the motion can't be decided, and so, therefore, they can't deport him.
25: Attorneys for the Department of Homeland Security had filed an appeal, which takes part of this case to another court. Judge Paula Zenas also has to rule if that appeal is frivolous. There are also many other questions surrounding the case, including why the government would be fine with Abrego Garcia self-deporting to Costa Rica, but insisting that they should deport him to Africa. There's also Abrego Garcia's criminal trial and whether that case would be dropped if he exits the country.
26: The government tried to sort of divorce the two proceedings from each other and say they've got nothing to do with each other, right? And the judge made it very clear today that that's not the case.
25: Another court appearance is expected in the coming weeks. In Greenbelt, Luke Luker, WTOP News.
6: President Trump is proposing a pause on the federal gas tax as Americans face rising prices at the pump linked to the war with Iran. Gas now averages about $4.50 a gallon nationwide, with oil prices surging since the war started in late February. Here's ABC News correspondent Rena Roy.
27: A growing push in Washington to suspend the federal gas tax, providing relief to consumers facing sky-high prices. The move would save drivers 18 cents per gallon and would save truckers 24 cents per gallon on diesel. President Trump now says he's willing to do it.
28: It's a small percentage, but it's still money.
27: He needs approval from Congress, which has never suspended the gas tax before, but lawmakers from both parties now voicing their support. Critics note suspending the gas tax would cut off billions of dollars from highway and mass transit projects. And the Highway Trust Fund is already on track to run out of money in 2028 at current spending levels. Many lawmakers say the best way to bring down gas prices would be to simply end the war with Iran and reopen the Strait of Hormuz. But an end to the conflict seems to be a long way off after the president rejected Iran's peace proposal, calling it a piece of garbage. As the war drags on, gas prices drive up the cost of nearly everything, including groceries. Beef prices now at record highs, up 16% over the last year. President Trump was expected to sign an order reducing tariffs on beef imports to help lower prices. But now the Wall Street Journal reports the administration is delaying the move after opponents protested, saying it would benefit foreign suppliers at the expense of farmers here at home.
6: That's ABC News correspondent Rena Roy. An art group is back on the National Mall with a new piece of art that's drawing attention. Just weeks after a statue depicting President Trump dancing with Jeffrey Epstein, the group known as Secret Handshake has unveiled something different. Three arcade-style game machines are set up near the D.C. War Memorial. One of the games is called Operation Epic Furious, Straight to Hell. It takes aim at how the Trump administration is dealing with the war in Iran. WTOP's Jimmy Alexander spoke with visitors who stopped by to try out the game.
2: The characters that you fight, I mean, first level it was angry terrorists, civilian terrorists. The second level was schoolgirls. The third level was the Pope.
3: D.C.'s Derek Epps says the game reminds him of the old school Zelda.
2: Big Mac hamburgers are power-ups and Diet Cokes are power-ups. And his weapon of attack is a cell phone that he pulls out.
4: It's pretty amazing. I didn't realize it was actually a game you could play.
3: Now, Nicole from Tacoma

0: halfway done setting up that work zone, and it is already miserable for folks caught in those delays. So best to avoid it if you can. If you do have to stay with 395, the express lanes are open and get by without delay. Now, setting up on the Beltway, outer loop, the ramp to go south on the George Washington Parkway in the process of closing. They'll have the right lane and the ramp block there. Northbound George Washington Parkway, no access to the outer loop. That off-ramp is closed. You'll be diverted onto the inner loop of the Beltway as a result. And if you're traveling on the westbound Dulles Connector Road, Virginia 267, between 123 and the Beltway, you'll get by that work zone single file to left. So that means the right lane and the ramp to the inner loop of the Beltway closed by the work zone. I'm Rich Hunter. Your next update in about 10 minutes.
1: Over to 7 News First Alert Chief Meteorologist Veronica Johnson.
2: This evening we've got some scattered clouds and temperatures in the low to mid 60s. We'll drop down to the mid to upper 50s by Wednesday morning, looking dry with partly cloudy skies, but mostly cloudy overall on Wednesday with rain and thunderstorms, mainly 3 p.m. tomorrow until 3 a.m. Thursday. Could get some gusty winds with winds around 25 to just over 30 miles per hour. Some of the heaviest weather going to be moving through during the evening. I'm 7 News Chief Meteorologist Veronica Johnson in the First Alert Weather Center.
1: It's 62 degrees on the National Mall, 60 in Fairfax, and 60 degrees outside WTOP studios, brought to you by Gutter Helmet. 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
4: News happens here.
1: We've learned that Loudoun County's school superintendent is heading to Capitol Hill soon. Aaron Spence will testify before Congress next month at a hearing focused on parental rights and school policies. It comes as his leadership is under scrutiny. That includes reports of a student secretly recording others in a school bathroom over several years. Spence has also faced criticism over past incidents involving school safety and communicating with parents. The school system is also being investigated by the U.S. Department of Education over its policies on student facilities in schools. In a statement, Spence says he welcomes the opportunity to highlight the work happening in Loudoun schools and remains focused on students. A major road project aimed at easing congestion in Prince William County has started. That's expected to improve traffic flow and safety and support development in the growing Quartz District. So when will it be done?
5: It's expected to be finished in the spring of 2028, and that timeline corresponds pretty closely with that new Quartz District, where Prince William County leaders have been touting the opening of the first Whole Foods. It's going to be a mixed-use development with housing and dining restaurants. But ultimately, this is currently an $81 million project, just talking about this Prince William County Parkway interchange at Minneville Road, and it's expected to be ready in spring of 2028.
1: That's WTOP Scott Gelman. High electric bills have been a persistent problem for many people in Maryland for a while now, and state leaders are taking action. Governor Wes Moore signed the Utility Relief Act into law, saying the measure is designed to bring down costs by speeding up new energy generation and by preventing large corporations from passing their expenses onto taxpayers.
6: Under this law, data centers will finally be forced to pay for any grid upgrades that they require. Utility companies will no longer be able to come back later and pile on surprise charges. And this law puts an end to working families paying for utility executive bonuses.
1: Moore says the region's grid operator, PJM Interconnections, signaled that it's ready to work closely with the state. He says PJM also acknowledges that many Maryland families are struggling to pay their electric bills. Two Maryland state lawmakers are facing backlash tonight over what critics are calling racist remarks about one of their colleagues. WTOP's Neil Augenstein tells us the Republican delegates made the comments on a video podcast.
7: The comments were made by delegates Mark Fisher of Calvert County and Brian Chisholm of Anne Arundel. In the podcast, they accused Delegate Chow Wu of Howard and Montgomery County, who was born in China, of being a spy for the Chinese government. And throughout the video, they mock how Wu talks. House Speaker Jocelyn Peña Melnick wrote to Fisher and Chisholm, urging them to delete the video and apologize to Wu. She says reducing a colleague to harmful stereotypes and questioning his loyalty because of where he was born is disrespectful and unbecoming of anyone entrusted to public service. The video is still up on YouTube. Wu says this is the first time he's ever been called a Chinese spy.

0: but Chinese Americans have long been targeted by xenophobia and racism. Neil Eugenstein, WTOP News.
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5: Six homers on the night. The franchise record actually is eight. So a couple of homers shy, but still nonetheless very impressive. The Nats beat the Reds 10-4 in Cincinnati to kick off that series. James Wood, Brady House with homers. Luis Garcia Jr. hit two. So did Dalen Lyle with two. Nats improved to 20-22, and they'll visit the Reds again on Wednesday night. 10-4 victory for the Curly W's. Yankees beat the Orioles 6-2 at Camden Yards. NBA playoffs, bit of a laugher right now. It's San Antonio leading Minnesota 105-86, about 7 minutes left in the fourth quarter. Victor Wembanyama, who got kicked out of Game 4 for a blatant elbow, has returned in a big way. 26 points, 15 rebounds, 3 blocks. He's a big difference maker, former number one pick, by the way. And you can see how big of an impact one player can make, as it looks like the Spurs will take a 3-2 lead in this best of seven series. Couple sad notes to pass on. Former NBA player Jason Collins has died at 47 from brain cancer. Grizzlies forward Brandon Clark has died reportedly from a drug overdose. He was only 29. Getting Nats beat up on the Reds 10-4. I'm Frank Hanrahan, WTOP Sports.
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1: It's 1028. Traffic and weather. Rich Hunter is in the WTOP Traffic Center.
2: All right, we'll begin with 395 southbound between Glebe Road and eventually ending near Seminary Road. Still setting that up, but it is already down to a single left lane through the majority of that work center, and it remains very slow there as a result. Southbound 95, as you approach and pass the exit for Route 610, Garrisonville exit 143, single right lane gets you by there. Northbound George Washington Parkway, the ramp to go to the outer loop of the Beltway to head toward Tyson's, that ramp is blocked. Post a detour, diverts you on to the inner loop of the Beltway. You can also self-divert at 123 if you're headed toward Tyson's. That might be the better option. Westbound on the Dulles Connector Road between 123 and the Beltway, stay left past the work. And if you're traveling on the outer loop of the Beltway, the exit ramp to go south on the GW Parkway closed by the work zone. I'm Rich Hunter. Your next update in about 10 minutes.
1: Cloudy skies tonight, lows in the mid-50s. Tomorrow, storms possible in the afternoon, highs in the 70s.
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1: Good evening, I'm Nick Iannelli. Juan Herrera is our producer. President Trump's on his way to China. He's downplaying tensions with the country as he heads to Beijing for a high-stakes summit with President Xi Jinping. Before he left the White House, President Trump said the two leaders would have a long talk. But he suggested that differences over Iran will not be a major focus. He's been urging China to use its influence to pressure Iran to end the war or at least to reopen the Strait of Hormuz. With more on that, here's ABC News senior White House correspondent Selena Wang.
5: This trip was already delayed once because of the war in Iran, and President Trump was hoping to land here in Beijing with that conflict behind him. But instead, it's expected to be front and center of these talks. President Trump wants Chinese leader Xi Jinping to use his leverage to convince Iran to reopen the Strait of Hormuz. But what I'm hearing from experts is that while China wants this war to end, they really see this as America's problem to solve. They don't want to get pulled in too deep. And Beijing can't afford to wait this out. They can be patient here because they built enough energy reserves. Now, what Beijing wants from this meeting, I'm told, is a longer tariff truce, fewer restrictions on advanced technology exports, and easier access to U.S. investments. President Trump, for his part, also wants to walk away from this with some tangible wins he can take home. He wants trade deals. He wants China to commit to buying American airplanes, agriculture, and energy. Artificial intelligence talks are also expected to be at the top of the agenda. Now, more than a dozen CEOs will be traveling here to Beijing with President Trump to help make those deals happen, including Tim Cook, as well as Elon Musk. Also, top executives from Meta, Visa, and Goldman. That shows you just how much is riding on this.
1: That's ABC News senior White House correspondent Selena Wang. On Capitol Hill, members of Congress have been asking a lot of questions about the war in Iran. Defense Secretary Pete Hegseth was pressed about the cost of the war and the need to replenish weapons. WTOP's Mitchell Miller today on the Hill.
6: Pentagon controller Jay Hurst now says the war has cost at least $29 billion, up from a previous estimate of $25 billion. During a House hearing, lawmakers expressed various concerns about the Pentagon's $1.5 trillion proposed budget. And while questioning the defense secretary, California Democrat Pete Aguilar also noted reports of depleting munitions linked to the war with Iran.
7: Secretary Hegseth, what are you doing to support the involved services to recap their losses?
8: I take issue with the characterization that munitions are depleted in a public forum. That's not true. And ultimately, we have all the munitions needed to execute what we need to execute, and we're going to ensure that we supercharge that going into the future.
6: In other legislative action, the Senate today took a procedural vote that advances Kevin Warsh closer toward becoming the next chair of the Federal Reserve. On Capitol Hill, Mitchell Miller, WTOP News.
1: There's the war in Iran and in Eastern Europe. A three-day ceasefire between Russia and Ukraine has come to an end. WTOP National Security Correspondent J.J. Green, who's reporting this week from Estonia, says the Iran and Ukraine conflicts are beginning to drain American resources.
9: The Iran war and the Ukraine war are no longer separate crises. They are now connected operationally, economically, militarily, and politically. The same American weapon systems are needed to protect ships and bases in the Middle East are also needed in Ukraine. Air defense interceptors, drones, intelligence assets, surveillance aircraft, satellite coverage, and on and on. on. That creates strain inside the Pentagon and pressure on the White House. And it also creates opportunities for adversaries. Russia benefits when the U.S. shifts attention and resources towards Iran. And Iran benefits from Russia's diplomatic backing and technical cooperation. China benefits by watching how the U.S. handles simultaneous global crises and whether American deterrence starts to thin out under pressure. Bottom line, a major lesson that we're learning as well is that modern wars no longer stay regional.
1: That's WTOP National Security Correspondent J.J. Green. House Democrats held an unofficial hearing in Florida today featuring testimony from survivors of Jeffrey Epstein's crimes. The hearing was in Palm Beach County, where prosecutors once offered a controversial plea deal to Epstein.
10: Tuesday's hearing focused on how the powerful financier was able to secure a secret deal in 2008, where he pleaded guilty to lesser prostitution-related charges in Florida, avoiding federal prosecution.
11: The government wasn't trying to negotiate with Epstein's lawyers. It looked like the government was trying to make him happy.
12: During his 13-month sentence in the Palm Beach County Jail, Epstein was granted work release privileges where he could leave the jail for hours at a time, despite allegations involving underage girls.
1: That's CBS News correspondent Christian Benavides. At least 11 hantavirus cases are now reported worldwide in connection with a Dutch cruise in the Atlantic Ocean. In the U.S., 16 travelers are being monitored in a Nebraska facility. ABC News spoke with one of them.
13: The World Health Organization is warning of the potential for more infections because symptoms can take weeks to present. Jake Rosemarin tells us he was relieved to get off that ship.
14: I didn't think anything was wrong until we found out that it was hantavirus, and that's when I was scared.
13: Jake feels great, but has decided to stay for the full quarantine.
14: That is the best decision that's for me and for my family.
13: Health teams across 10 states are now tracking 18 people who either returned home early from the cruise or traveled on a plane with a sick passenger.
1: That's ABC News correspondent Victor Okendo.
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16: 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Anastasia Ubis, Federal News Network.
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1: It's 10:38. We've got traffic and weather on WTOP. Rich Hunter's in the traffic center.
2: All right, if you're traveling on the Beltway headed into Maryland, heads up for the work as you approach and pass River Road. Two left lanes get you by the work center. It is slow there as a result, so just be prepared. And then on the inner loop in Prince George's County over top of 450 Annapolis Road, the ongoing bridge work, two right lanes get you by there. On the outer loop of the Beltway, the exit to go south on the George Washington Parkway, exit 43, closed by the work zone. You're diverted up to Georgetown Pike. In the express lanes on the outer loop, between the George Washington Parkway and the Dulles Toll Road, single file left past the work zone. Now, if you're traveling on 395 southbound between Glebe Road and Seminary Road, single file left gets you by. Southbound 95 down in Stafford County before and after Route 610 Garrisonville Road. Right lane gets you by the paving. Northbound George Washington Park with the exit to the outer loop of the Beltway closed by the work zone. Also working westbound on the Dulles Connector Road between 123 and the Beltway. Single left lane gets you by. Maryland, southbound 95 near Route 100. Single left lane closed. 29 Columbia Pike between New Hampshire Avenue and Maryland 200. Down to a single left lane in each direction as a result of milling and paving. 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I'm Rich Hunter. Your next update in about 10 minutes.
1: 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Here's 7 News First Alert Chief Meteorologist Veronica Johnson.
19: Expect a dry evening here with just some scattered clouds. Temperatures between 61 and 66 degrees. The next evening that's looking as nice, that will feel as nice, will be on Friday. Tonight, we're down to 54 to 57 degrees with partly cloudy skies. Wednesday will turn mostly cloudy, 70 to 75 degrees for a high temperature. Get the rain jackets ready. The umbrella, too, will track some rain starting at about 2 to 3 p.m. Wednesday afternoon and continuing until 3 a.m. Thursday. Could get a quarter to a third of an inch of rain. Also could get some gusty thunderstorms. Right now, your highest chance of storms looking like Wednesday evening. By Thursday, much cooler at 60 to 65 degrees with mostly cloudy skies. I'm 7 News Chief Meteorologist Veronica Johnson in the First Alert Weather Center.
1: 63 degrees in Ashburn, 60 in Rockville, and 61 outside WTOP studios. 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
20: Consumer prices rose last month with inflation hitting a three-year high. If you have booked a flight recently, you know airfares are way up. The cost of a plane ticket has soared 21% in the last year, with most of the increase happening since January. Beth Ann Bovino is watching inflation right now as chief economist at U.S. Bank.
21: Airlines may have to pull back on those high fare prices because they do need people to fill the seats. Yes, they want to get higher fares, but if nobody takes the bait, they're going to be forced to lower their fares.
20: Clothing, gas, and groceries also saw higher prices last month. On Wall Street on Tuesday, the Dow Jones Industrial Average was up 56 points, but the S&P 500 lost 11 and the NASDAQ slipped 185. And you'll notice a new donut at Krispy Kreme. The orange Dreamsicle glazed donut is going to be available this week through Sunday. John Wardock, WTOP News.
1: The nationwide fight over redistricting continues. The U.S. Supreme Court this week cleared the way for Alabama to use a new congressional map ahead of the midterms. The court set aside lower rulings that had blocked the state's Republican-drawn map, which includes just one majority black district. ABC News correspondent Jay O'Brien.
22: A lot of twists and turns, but much of it likely to impact those critical November midterms with control of Congress on the line. So this was a 6-3 Supreme Court decision that has now cleared a path for Alabama to eliminate one of just two majority black congressional districts in that state. Both are represented by Democrats, and it allows Republicans to be in the position of likely picking up one more safe Republican seat ahead of November. It's just the latest in a nationwide firestorm of redistricting that's gripped both Republican and Democratic states, and it comes just about 2 weeks after that major Supreme Court decision that gutted a section of the Voting Rights Act's protections that deal with redistricting by race. The Congressional Black Caucus now says that in the wake of that decision, roughly 19 or so of its members, just about a third of the caucus representing Republican-controlled states like Georgia, Louisiana, South Carolina, and more, could now be at risk of losing their seats this year and again in 2028. Meantime, Virginia, which had a referendum to redraw its congressional maps that would favor Democrats, is now asking the U.S. Supreme Court to step in to overrule its state Supreme Court, which threw out those maps last week.
1: That's ABC's Jay O'Brien. Missouri's top court has given Republicans another possible win.
23: The Missouri Supreme Court has upheld new U.S. House districts backed by President Donald Trump. Republicans hope the districts could help them win an additional seat in the November midterm elections. It also ruled that the districts remain in place for the primary elections, even though opponents have been submitting petition signatures to try to force a statewide referendum. Missouri is currently represented by six Republicans. Republicans and two Democrats. The new map gives Republicans a better chance of winning a Kansas City-based district held by a Democrat. I'm Lisa Dwyer.
1: We've learned that a man who walked into the path of a passenger jet at Denver's airport last week died by suicide.
0: New details about the deadly security breach on a Denver runway just as a Frontier Airlines jet was roaring for takeoff. The engine bursting into flames, smoke filling the cabin, passengers forced to evacuate by emergency slides. Denver's airport facilities are twice the size of Manhattan, and officials are now reviewing its perimeter security program, saying the airport received an intrusion alarm but couldn't see Mott because of a herd of deer nearby.
1: That's ABC News transportation correspondent Gio Benitez. SpaceX is rolling out a new upgraded rocket billed as the most powerful yet. A test flight for that is set for later this month in Texas.
5: SpaceX set to debut a new version of the world's most powerful reusable rocket and spacecraft in a flight test that's scheduled for May 19th. Engineers have taken lessons from nearly a dozen earlier flights. The flight's success could be key to NASA's ongoing plan to return astronauts to the moon's surface and create a permanent moon base. Building upon NASA's successful Artemis II lunar mission and flyby test flight. Michelle Franzen, ABC News.
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3: We're continuing to follow developments concerning a possible renovation of D.C.'s busiest public golf course. 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
1: It's 10:45. I'm Nick Iannelli. Thanks for being with us tonight. We're following new details on the investigation of a missing woman from Michigan in the Bahamas. Her sailboat is now in federal custody. It was seized by the U.S. Coast Guard. Investigators are conducting new interviews and looking for additional witnesses as they work to piece together what happened. Lynette Hooker was last seen April 4th near the Bahamas. Her husband told police she fell overboard during a nighttime boat ride. He has denied any wrongdoing. CBS News correspondent Christian Benavides.
8: The sailboat Soulmate, used by Lynette and Brian Hooker during their Bahamian journey, has been seized by U.S. Coast Guard investigators, according to sources familiar with the probe into the missing Michigan mother.
24: It's been kind of a rough week, honestly.
8: Carly Aylesworth, Lynette's daughter, posted this message.
24: The boat has moved by two men that neither of them are Brian. Never seen them before.
8: CBS News has learned that two delivery captains loaded up the boat and left the Bahamas on Friday.
25: On Saturday, once the sailboat reached U.S. waters, it was seized by the Coast Guard. It now sits here at the Coast Guard station in Fort Pierce, Florida.
8: Lynette Hooker has now been missing for over a month.
24: It's pretty hard right now.
8: Brian Hooker has denied any wrongdoing and has not been charged with a crime. Coast Guard investigators say they are in the process of putting together their findings.
1: That's CBS News correspondent Christian Benavides. An amazing rescue after an airplane crashed today off the coast of Florida.
26: We know it was a twin turboprop plane with about 10 people on board crashing down 50 miles off the coast of Melbourne, Florida, traveling between two islands in the Bahamas. The pilot declaring an emergency, losing communication with air traffic controllers. The Coast Guard then sweeping in, locating the plane, managing to rescue all 10 people on board that plane. The cause of that crash remains under investigation.
1: That's ABC's Matt Rivers.
27: ABC News, I'm Dave Packer. Energy costs driving consumer prices to a three-year high. The latest inflation numbers from the government show prices in April jumped 3.8% compared to last year. Energy prices in the wake of the Iran war fueling the surge. ABC News Chief Business and Economics Correspondent Rebecca Jarvis.
28: A new poll shows that 75% of Americans say the war with Iran has had a negative effect on their financial situation. But it's not just energy-related categories. Housing costs, those prices are up 3.3% from a year ago.
27: President Trump traveling to Beijing, where the president's expected to meet with Chinese President Xi. The mayor of Arcadia, California has officially resigned after pleading guilty to acting as an illegal foreign agent for China. A group of black Alabama voters backed by the ACLU is fighting to block a move by state Republicans to reinstate a congressional map that had been ruled a racial gerrymander. This is ABC News.
1: Hotels around the country say the expected economic boost from the World Cup still hasn't materialized.
4: The American Hotel and Lodging Association recently released a report that found room bookings are lighter than expected in most of the 11 U.S. World Cup host cities, with roughly a month to go before the start of the most-watched sports tournament in the world. The group's survey found that in Boston, Philadelphia, San Francisco, and Seattle, nearly 80% of hotels responding reported the pace of bookings was tracking behind a typical summer. Experts say the weaker-than-expected demand shouldn't have come as a surprise to hotel operators. I'm Geffen Coolball.
1: It's 1048, WTOP traffic and weather. Rich Hunter's in the traffic center.
2: All right, if you're traveling on southbound 395, you again caught up in delays, headed south into the work zone between Glebe Road and King Street for now. Single left lane gets you by the work zone. That work zone is expected to extend a little farther. We'll keep you posted. Southbound 95 as you approach and pass Route 610 Garrisonville Road. In delays there as well. Single file right past the paving. If you're traveling in Maryland, 29 between New Hampshire Avenue and Maryland 200. Single left lane past the paving in each direction. Northbound Connecticut Avenue between Chevy Chase Circle and Bradley Lane. Single file left past the paving. Also working northbound on New Hampshire Avenue as you approach Lockwood Drive. Single left lane past, yes, you guessed it, paving. Now, if you're traveling southbound 95 approaching Maryland 100, just a single left lane closed there. Inner loop as you go over top of 450 Annapolis Road, two right lanes through the work. And then on the inner loop in Montgomery County as you approach and pass River Road, two left lanes past the construction. 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I'm Rich Hunter. Your next update in about 10 minutes.
1: To 7 News First Alert, Chief Meteorologist Veronica Johnson.
19: Expect partly cloudy skies here tonight. Tomorrow going to be mostly cloudy with rain and thunderstorms for the afternoon and through the evening. Could be on the stronger side with gusty winds. Temperatures in the morning Wednesday, 54 to 57 degrees and a high temperature of 70 to 75 degrees. I'm 7 News Chief Meteorologist Veronica Johnson in the First Alert Weather Center.
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1: 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Over to Frank Hanrahan. What's up, Frank?
0: Big night for the Nats bats. They hit out six homers. 10-4 victory at Cincinnati. James Wood, Brady House, Luis Garcia Jr., and Dalen Lyle, both those gentlemen hitting out two. As the Nats get the victory in their first of three at Cincinnati, improved to 20-22. We'll visit the Reds again on Wednesday night. Yankees over the O's 6-2 from Camden Yards. NBA playoffs tonight. San Antonio takes care of the Wolves 126-97. Victor Wembanyama was back with a vengeance. 27 points, 17 rebounds, 3 blocks in the win. He was ejected in the game 4 loss, so he had to redeem himself, and he did. So now the Spurs up 3-2 in that best of 7 series. Oklahoma City awaits the winner. Couple of sad stories from the NBA. Grizzlies forward Brandon Clark has died, reportedly from a drug overdose. He was only 29. Former NBA player Jason Collins has also died at 47 from brain cancer. Collins, 13 years in the NBA, played briefly for the Wizards in 2012, was the NBA's first openly gay player. Again, Nationals victorious at Cincinnati, 10-4. Frank Hanrahan, WTOP Sports.
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1: Traffic and weather on WTOP. Over to the traffic center now and Rich Hunter.
2: All right, Nick, top traffic issues right now. Southbound 395 jammed into the work zone between Glebe Road and King Street. Down to a single lane to the left getting through that work zone, so be prepared for those delays. Inner loop of the Beltway as you approach and pass River Road. Two left lanes past the construction there. And in the district, northbound into the 3rd Street Tunnel. Heads up, stay left past the work zone. 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I'm Rich Hunter, your next update with Robert Workman in about 10 minutes.
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19: Well, this evening, nice enough, quite pleasant. The next evening that's looking as gorgeous as this one is going to be on Friday. We've got some rain to talk about with the next weather maker. Now, this evening, you're dry, 61 to 66 degrees. Tonight, we're dropping to 54 to 57 degrees, still dry overnight and first thing Wednesday. But starting during the afternoon, running through the evening and early night, some rain, some thunderstorms with gusty winds. Expect a high temperature tomorrow of 70 to 75 degrees. I'm 7 News Chief Meteorologist Veronica Johnson in the First Alert.
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1: Good evening. I'm Nick Iannelli. It's 11 o'clock.
27: From ABC News, I'm Dave Packer. President Trump on his way to China to meet with President Xi Jinping. It will be the leaders' sixth meeting. This time, the war in Iran will likely be on the minds of both leaders. ABC's Alex Perche has more from the White House.
24: China is a major buyer of Iranian oil, and that has been a point with which the United States has tried to encourage China to help them gain leverage with Iran in striking some sort of peace deal here. The president, he said that a lot of things will be discussed between him and President Xi. He doesn't think that Iran is one of them.
27: Pentagon officials say the cost of the war in Iran has grown. It's now $29 billion. ABC's Jay O'Brien has more from Capitol Hill.
25: It does not include damage to U.S. military bases in the region that Iran caused when it lashed out at U.S. targets and also targets of our allies and even civilian targets in that area. So the cost likely to be even higher than that $29 billion.
27: Defense Secretary Pete Hegseth testified today on Capitol Hill. He's asking Congress for nearly $1.5 trillion for defense in the 2027 budget. It's more than a 50% increase from this year. A new inflation report showing consumer prices rose 3.8% in April versus last year. Costs are being driven by higher rising oil prices as a result of that war in Iran. At least 11 cases of Hantavirus now confirmed tied to a Dutch cruise in the Atlantic Ocean. ABC's Victor Oquendo in Omaha, Nebraska.
26: The World Health Organization is warning of the potential for more infections because symptoms can take weeks to present. Jake Rosemarin tells us he was relieved to get off that ship.
28: I didn't think anything was wrong until we found out that it was Hantavirus. And that's when I was scared.
26: Jake feels great, but has decided to stay for the full quarantine.
28: That is the best decision that's for me and for my family.
26: Health teams across 10 states are now tracking 18 people who either returned home early from the cruise or traveled on a plane with a sick passenger.
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1: It's 11:02 on Tuesday, May 12th, 59 degrees, cloudy tonight, lows in the mid-50s. Tomorrow, storms in the afternoon, highs in the 70s. Good evening, I'm Nick Iannelli. A couple of major developments related to the Key Bridge collapse in Baltimore that happened more than 2 years ago now. Maryland has reached a settlement. The state will receive more than $2 billion from the owner and operator of the cargo ship Dolly. The agreement resolves claims tied to the disaster that destroyed the bridge, killed six workers, and disrupted the port of Baltimore. Separately, federal prosecutors have filed criminal charges in the collapse. They accused the operator and manager of the Dolly, along with an employee, of concealing safety problems that led to the disaster.
4: The United States unsealed an indictment charging three defendants, Synergy Marine Private Limited, Synergy Maritime Private Limited, and Radha Krishnan Karthik Nair with crimes related to the disaster.
1: U.S. Attorney for Maryland Kelly Hayes says the charges include
4: conspiracy, violations of the Ports and Waterways Safety Act, misconduct or neglect of ship officers resulting in death, and obstruction, among others.
1: WTOP's John Doman is following the latest on this. He joined us to talk more.
6: They cited not just the fraud, but the cover-ups after the fact. They're alleging that the corporations and a guy who was a part of the crew, basically in charge of making sure that the ship ran properly, basically accusing them of faking a lot of the safety documents and certifications that they needed, taking shortcuts and doing things that they knew were not just unsafe, but also illegal, and doing it anyway.
4: As alleged in the indictment, the Dolly struck the Key Bridge because it lost power twice in a 4-minute period of time prior to striking the bridge.
1: This investigation has been going on for 2 years now. Did prosecutors say why it took so long to bring charges?
6: They didn't really say why it took this long. Some of it probably just has to do with the fact that key figures in this investigation, the government said that they were lying about stuff. So you have to go through all these layers. The one person, an individual who's being charged in this, he's in India right now, so he's not even in American custody. They had to do some of the interviews with him. They didn't conduct those interviews while he was here in the U.S. And it's a complex investigation, relying on NTSB investigations to help come up with information.
1: Did they talk about the process, or did they say how difficult it would be to bring that individual who's charged back to the United States to face those charges?
6: They were asked about that. They made clear they would do what it would take to get him here to face charges, but they didn't necessarily promise that that was going to happen either.
1: So, John, prosecutors are accusing the operator and the manager of the Dolly, along with that employee, of concealing serious safety problems that led to this disaster. What were some of these problems that prosecutors are saying were held back?
6: Well, they knew that it had lost power multiple times while it was docked there in Baltimore. Prosecutors believe that there was a loose wire in one of the control panels that caused the boat to lose power the first time as it was leaving the port of Baltimore. And at that point, backup generators kicked in as they're supposed to and restored power on the ship. Then it lost power a second time moments later because they were using what was called a flushing pump to supply fuel to some of the backup generators. Problem is that that's not how it's supposed to work. These backup systems are supposed to restart automatically. This particular pump is not something that could do that. Basically, you needed to find somebody that could go kick that back into action again. Clearly, that didn't happen in time. That's when the boat started radioing people saying, hey, get people off of the bridge. If the backup systems had been working the way they were supposed to, if they were provided the fuel in the way that they were supposed to, prosecutors say none of this would have ever happened and the Key Bridge would still be standing today.
4: When the flushing pump was not restarted in time after that first blackout, the ship's two running generators became starved of fuel, causing a second blackout. The indictment alleges that if the Dolly had been using the proper fuel supply pumps, then the vessel would have regained power in time to safely navigate under the Key Bridge.
1: So how do we see this unfolding now from here? It's already been 2 years. Are we going to be waiting even, let's say, several more years before this is all done?
6: Whether you can get that guy back from India or not to stand trial, that's one thing. But you certainly can go to trial with the corporations who are being charged in this case. The penalties that they're facing are fines in the billions of dollars, could be as much as roughly $10 billion. And that would go a long way to cover some of the reconstruction costs if the government is able to get that money, prove their case, get a conviction, and get those penalties. There's a lot still to be determined in terms of where this case is going to go from here, but that is one potential outcome. Severe fines to the tune of billions of dollars.
1: That's WTOP's John Doman.
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1: 1108, traffic and weather. Robert Workman's in the WTOP Traffic Center.
11: Congestion through the work zone southbound on 395. Only a single lane getting by from Glebe Road down past King Street. Eventually, they'll end up down at Seminary Road. And then there's a work zone south on I-95, south of Quantico, the milling and paving project down through there, starting a couple of miles south of the Quantico interchange, 148, but going down past 610 Garrisonville Road. Only one lane is open through there during the overnight hours. Outer loop of the Beltway at the American Legion Bridge, your through lanes are open, but the exit ramp to the GW Parkway is closed. On the inner loop, you're okay across the bridge, but then there's road work after the Legion Bridge up towards River Road, and that ties up the right half of the roadway. 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I'm Robert Workman. Your next traffic report in 10 minutes.
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19: A pleasant evening, certainly a comfortable evening. We've got partly cloudy skies out there and temperatures this evening running through 9 p.m., about 61 to 66 degrees. Overnight, you're partly cloudy and dry. Temperatures dropping to 54 to 57 degrees, so not going to be nearly as chilly either. For Wednesday afternoon, 70 to 75 degrees under mostly cloudy skies. As the next weather maker moves in, we will have some rain. Our best chance, 3 p.m. Wednesday until 3 a.m. Thursday. Some of the heaviest weather will be tomorrow evening, 7, 8, 9 p.m. Could get some gusty thunderstorms with that second line. Meanwhile, on Thursday, temperatures drop again to 60 to 65 degrees, mostly cloudy and breezy. By Friday, sunshine. Highs in the mid-70s. And then this weekend, 85 degrees on Saturday. You're partly sunny and hot on Sunday at 90 degrees. That'll be the first of three consecutive days, 90 degrees and higher, Sunday, Monday, Tuesday. I'm 7 News Chief Meteorologist Veronica Johnson in the First Alert Weather Center.
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12: Under Armour was in the spotlight Tuesday, and not for good reasons. The Maryland sportswear retailer says sales for footwear and apparel are both flat, and higher costs are eating into profits. Under Armour CEO Kevin Plank says the company is going through a transition right now and needs to keep going.
13: We are not improving our bottom line fast enough.
12: Under Armour stock losing almost 17% on Tuesday. Inflation jumped to a three-year high last month as prices for gas, clothing, rent, and airfares all pushed higher. And at the closing bell, the Dow Jones Industrial Average was up 56 points, but the S&P 500 lost 11 and the NASDAQ slipped 185 points. If you didn't get enough inflation talk on Tuesday, you'll get even more on Wednesday. On the calendar, a report on inflation at the wholesale level. John Wardock, WTOP News.
7: Weather in the DMV. One day it's nice and sunny. The next day there's a major storm headed our way. But there's one thing about the weather you can count on. 7 News First Alert weather updates. 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
1: It's 11:11. I'm Nick Iannelli. Thanks for being with us. Metro says it is not recommending a new rail station near the future Commanders Stadium at the RFK site. A new study finds the cost and construction challenges make the option of a new station impractical. Instead, Metro is proposing a number of upgrades to the existing station there. Once the stadium is up and running, That metro stop is going to face much heavier demand than it did in the past. Reporter Tom Rousey, who covers transportation with our partners at 7 News, joined us to talk about the reasons Metro is giving for ruling out a new station.
0: They are saying if they build it on the north end of the stadium, kind of right at the eastern edge of what's called Kingman Park, that neighborhood, their estimate, some people are questioning this already, but their estimate is it would cost more than $1 billion. And so they say the cost wouldn't be worth the benefits. They say it would be tough to build in that area. If you're familiar with it, if you've taken Metro over the Anacostia there, the tracks are elevated and they're also curved somewhat. So they say, you know, building a station to the elevated tracks, which kind of go up and down, would be difficult, but the curved part would make it really difficult. So they say the cost would be enormous and they feel like their money is better spent making improvements to the current Stadium Armory station, Nick.
1: And what kind of improvements might we see?
0: Well, it's interesting because, of course, that station did serve the old RFK Stadium for many years. But this time, the stadium is going to seat more people and a higher percentage are expected to use transit. So they say they want to build a new entrance on the north side, which is the entrance most fans would use to Stadium Armory. Also, there's not a lot of room inside there, especially on the upper level, for fans to kind of jam in. So they would build a new what they call a mezzanine. They would add escalators, elevators, that sort of thing. And they say if they made it kind of essentially bigger inside with more places to stand, they feel like it could handle the fans. Also, they're recommending a bus rapid transit line. It's kind of ironic because it would literally go the same place the DC streetcar went that was retired about a month or so ago. But it would go between Union Station, down H Street, and then down Benning. And then it would kind of turn towards the stadium, this bus rapid transit line. And there would be a new transit center built near the stadium. Metro wants to do that as well.
1: Would you say it's fair to say the Metro is now expressing concern about just the sheer number of football fans that will be flooding that area around the Metro stop once this gets up and running?
0: Well, they're very concerned about what will happen if nothing is done. They say, you know, since it's going to be more people this time than it was at the old RFK Stadium and only 8,000 parking spaces this time. You remember RFK was kind of surrounded by parking. That's not going to be the case this time. So they're very concerned about moving all those people if nothing is done. But they feel, at least at this point, that the bus line that they want to build, a bus rapid transit line down the middle of H and Benning, and then these improvements to Stadium Armory will be enough. You know, not to move people fast, you're still going to wait just like you do after Nats games, but to get people in and out to the games once they start having them at this stadium. It's expected to start happening in 2030.
1: So, Tom, what happens next with these plans here? These are just plans at the moment. We're going to see WMATA's board discuss them. And when do you think we could actually start to see these upgrades take shape?
0: Well, the plan is for the board to discuss them this Thursday. Ultimately, the board in the coming months probably is going to have to vote. Do we want to go with this or do we want to kind of make changes to this plan? Assuming they pass it and assuming D.C. doesn't raise huge objections, because it's actually taxpayer money from D.C. that is going to pay for all this. Assuming everybody approves the plan, you would see construction start probably in the next year or so. They say they believe it is realistic to have upgrades to Stadium Armory and this bus line in place by opening day 2030. That was another reason they said they didn't want to build the new station, is they said that would not be done by the time the Commanders moved to D.C.
1: That's reporter Tom Rousey, who covers transportation with our partners at 7 News.
10: ABC News, I'm Dave Packer. President Trump is en route to China to meet with President Xi Jinping. Trump saying he does not expect Iran to be a topic of conversation during the summit. That war pushing some prices to record highs. ABC's Rebecca Jarvis.
14: From skyrocketing prices at the pump to all-time highs for beef, families are feeling the pain from the biggest jump in the cost of living in 3 years. The U.S. government says prices in April jumped 3.8% compared to last year. Energy prices in the wake of the Iran war fueling the surge.
10: At least 11 cases of hantavirus are now confirmed, tied to a Dutch cruise ship in the Atlantic Ocean, and 18 people tied to the ship or passengers are now being tracked. The FDA commissioner, Marty McCarry, resigned abruptly today. He had clashed with President Trump for months. Record numbers of immigrants are giving up their claims in immigration court and opting to voluntarily leave the U.S., according to a new report
27: based on federal data. This is ABC News.
1: We've learned that Loudoun County's school superintendent is heading to Capitol Hill soon. Aaron Spence will testify before Congress next month at a hearing focused on parental rights and school policies. It comes as his leadership is under scrutiny. That includes reports of a student secretly recording others in a school bathroom over several years. Spence has also faced criticism over past incidents involving school safety and communicating with parents. The school system is also being investigated by the U.S. Department of Education over its policies on student facilities in schools. In a statement, Spence says he welcomes the opportunity to highlight the work happening in Loudoun schools and remains focused on students. An update now on Kilmer Obrego Garcia, the man who was mistakenly deported from Maryland to El Salvador last year and later returned. The Trump administration is trying to deport him again, this time to Liberia. WTOP's Luke Lukert with a federal court hearing in Greenbelt today where that was discussed.
3: I think it's fair to say that nothing happened in court today.
5: That's Kilmer Obrego Garcia's attorney, Simon Sandoval Motionberg. In March, Homeland Security attorneys requested that an injunction be lifted that kept Obrego Garcia in the U.S. and out of ICE custody.
3: Today's hearing was supposed to be on whether they can take Mr. Obrego Garcia back into the ICE detention center and deport him.
5: There are many questions around the case now, like whether a recent appeal will be found as frivolous by Judge Paula Zenas, as well as why Obrego Garcia cannot be deported to his requested country of Costa Rica.
3: Same time that they're absolutely inexplicably refusing to send Mr. Obrego Garcia to Costa Rica, they entered into a third country removal agreement with Costa Rica.
5: Both parties will file motions in the coming weeks to clear up the case before the judge makes any rulings. In Greenbelt, Luke Luger, WTOP News.
1: It's 11:18, traffic and weather. Robert Workman's in the WTOP Traffic Center.
8: Beltway crash in Prince George's County. Outer loop as you approach Central Avenue. Left half of the roadway is tied up. Stay to the center and to the right coming up from Ritchie Marlboro Road. On the inner loop of the Beltway, there's road work from 450 down to Route 50. That blocks two left lanes as well. Montgomery County, Beltway looks okay both ways in Silver Spring. There's road work on the inner loop beginning after the American Legion Bridge going up past the River Road exit. Two right lanes are tied up through there. You'll still be able to make the exit, but to continue through, stay over to the far left on the way over towards the 270 spur. Outer loop, your lanes are open down across the American Legion Bridge, but the exit

0: We'll track some rain starting at about 2 to 3 p.m. Wednesday afternoon and continuing until 3 a.m. Thursday. Could get a quarter to a third of an inch of rain. Also could get some gusty thunderstorms. Right now, your highest chance of storms looking like Wednesday evening. By Thursday, much cooler at 60 to 65 degrees with mostly cloudy skies. I'm 7 News Chief Meteorologist Veronica Johnson in the First Alert Weather Center.
1: 57 degrees in Lanham, 58 in Arlington, and 59 degrees outside WTOP Studios. 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
14: 1124, cities have them, counties have them, and soon Maryland will roll out a statewide 311 number for non-emergencies. WTOP's Kate Ryan.
15: When people want information on government services and don't know where to turn, they often dial 911. That's something Maryland State Senator Cheryl Kagan discovered when she pushed to create a statewide 311 information number.
16: If someone literally has their house on fire, or grandma isn't breathing, or they were just assaulted, they call 911 and they may be put on hold for a while.
15: The bill to create the first in the nation statewide 311 number in Maryland will take effect June 1st.

0: but it will be phased in gradually, said Kagan.
1: We will be using both a chat bot and a voice bot, and people are getting more and more used to that kind of response system.
0: The plan is to have it fully implemented by the end of 2027. Kate Ryan, WTOP News.
2: 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Here's Frank Hanrahan.
3: The Nationals hit six homers out of the park in a 10-4 romp at Cincinnati to kick off that series with a curly W. James Wood, Brady House with homers, Luis Garcia Jr., and Dalen Lyle both each hitting two homers apiece. The Nats improved to 20-22. Visit the Reds again on Wednesday night. Yankees beat the O's in Baltimore 6-2. Got the NFL schedule officially released on Thursday, but a few more games are being leaked, including Cincinnati versus Atlanta, November 8th in Madrid. Still waiting to get official word on the Commanders international game or games. We know they will play in London, likely October 4th versus perhaps the Indianapolis Colts. NBA news. Sad. Grizzlies forward Brandon Clark has died, reportedly from a drug overdose. He was only 29. Former player Jason Collins has died at the age of 47 from brain cancer. Collins played actually for the Wizards briefly in the 2012 season. 13-year NBA career, was the NBA's first openly gay player. San Antonio takes care of Minnesota in game five, so the Spurs up 3-2 in that second round Western Conference playoff as the Oklahoma City Thunder await the winner in the West Finals. Again, Nationals belt out six homers and crush the Reds. Frank Hanrahan, WTOP Sports.
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7: 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I've been circling here since I was a kid. Now, seeing my grandson out on the water, it means everything to me. 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
2: 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Robert Workman's in the traffic center.
9: Accident cleanup continues. Outer loop of the Beltway at Central Avenue. Two left lanes remain blocked. Stay over to the right as you come up from Joint Base Andrews past Richie Marlboro Road. South on 395, road work from Glebe Road down past King Street. Only a single left lane is open through there. And down on I-95, quite slow, south of Quantico in the milling and paving project where only a single right lane is open. And that goes down past 610 tonight. I'm Robert Workman, your next traffic report in 10 minutes.
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11: The defense secretary, pressed by lawmakers about the rising cost of the war and when it will end. I'm Mitchell Miller, today on The Hill.
12: This evening, we've got some scattered clouds and temperatures in the low to mid 60s. We'll drop down to the mid to upper 50s by Wednesday morning, looking dry with partly cloudy skies, but mostly cloudy overall on Wednesday with rain and thunderstorms, mainly 3 p.m. tomorrow until 3 a.m. Thursday. Could get some gusty winds with winds around 25 to just over 30 miles per hour. Some of the heaviest weather going to be moving through during the evening. I'm 7 News Chief Meteorologist Veronica Johnson in the First Alert Weather Center.
2: 60 degrees
10: in Reston. 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This check 61 on the National Mall, 59 outside the WTOP studios right now.
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10: Good Tuesday evening, May 12th. We do indeed thank you for taking us along for the 1130 report tonight. Welcome in. I'm Dean Lane. Juan Herrera is our producer. Among the top stories we're following this half hour. We begin the ride with President Donald Trump off to China as we speak tonight to meet with President Xi Jinping. Mr. Trump saying he does not expect the issue of the Iran war to be a topic of conversation during this summit. ABC News Chief White House Correspondent Mary Bruce has the latest for us.
16: Trump had hoped to arrive in China victorious over Iran, with momentum to fuel new deals on trade and technology. Instead, the war is at a standstill. On Capitol Hill, Republican Senator Lindsey Graham warning the president to remember China is one of Iran's closest allies.
17: President Trump, when you go to China, realize that the person you're talking to is propping up Russia and Iran.
16: Trump insists he doesn't need Chinese President Xi's help to end the war.
10: Meanwhile, the war continues to pressure the U.S. economically tonight, with energy prices fueling that surge. Here's ABC News Chief Business and Economics Correspondent Rebecca Jarvis.
18: Beef at an all-time high, up 14.9%. Ground beef now more than $7 a pound. Tomatoes up 50%. Coffee up nearly 30%. Airline fares are up more than 20%. By one estimate, the American household is spending $642 more per month for the same stuff as they did 3 years ago. And for the first time in 3 years, wages aren't rising faster than inflation.
10: And we're following the money. The U.S. bill for the war in Iran has jumped by $4 billion over the past 2 weeks. This new estimate tonight, close to $29 billion overall, was revealed during congressional hearings today, where Defense Secretary Pete Hegseth at the time was grilled about the war's cost. WTOP's Capitol Hill correspondent Mitchell Miller, Tuesday evening, today on the Hill.
11: The cost estimate of the war keeps rising, and lawmakers on House and Senate Appropriations Committees have raised lots of cost concerns with the defense secretary. They also want to know what's going to happen with the Strait of Hormuz, the ceasefire, and efforts to end the war. South Carolina Republican Senator Lindsey Graham raised the issue that Pakistan may be allowing Iran to park some of its surveillance aircraft on its bases, even though it's supposed to be a moderator in the conflict.
19: I wouldn't want to get in the middle of these negotiations. Yeah. I want
20: maximum
19: efficacy.
20: Well, I do. If they actually do have Iranian aircraft parked in Pakistan bases, that tells me we should be looking maybe for somebody else to mediate. No wonder this damn thing is going nowhere.
11: On Capitol Hill, Mitchell Miller, WTOP News.
10: WTOP News time, 11:33. There's the war in Iran and also in Eastern Europe. A three-day ceasefire between Russia and Ukraine has come to an end tonight. WTOP National Security Correspondent J.J. Green, who's reporting this week from Estonia, says the Iran and Ukraine conflicts are beginning to drain American resources.
21: The most important lesson I've learned in talking to a lot of very smart people in the intelligence and diplomatic community is that neither side in either war currently believes that compromise is safer than continued conflict. And that's really remarkable. Russia still believes time may work in its favor. Moscow thinks Western attention could weaken and political divisions inside NATO could grow and battlefield pressure might eventually force Ukraine into concessions. Iran seems to believe it gains leverage by prolonging instability in the Strait of Hormuz while surviving economically and politically long enough to force the U.S. into a less demanding agreement. And in both conflicts, leaders are using the language of diplomacy while continuing military pressure, and that's important.
10: WTOP National Security Correspondent J.J. Green Tuesday evening at 11:35. In other news tonight, survivors of Jeffrey Epstein's abuse speaking out this week, doing so on Tuesday at a field hearing held by House Democrats in Florida. They raised questions about how Epstein was able to secure that controversial plea deal years ago in Palm Beach County. Critics tonight say that agreement allowed Epstein then to avoid serious consequences and continue abusing young girls.
0: Survivors also criticized the Justice Department's handling of the Epstein files, heavily redacting many files the law required the DOJ to release while failing to protect survivors' information.
1: These documents hold disturbing and yet incomplete accounts of my abuse, and they were viewable not only by the entire world, but my child, my students.
0: Democratic Congressman Robert Garcia says the committee's investigation revealed that many witnesses were never interviewed by law enforcement.
10: That's CBS News correspondent Christian Benavides. WTOP at 11:36. In health-related news tonight, President Trump's Food and Drug Administration chief has resigned.
22: Dr. Marty McCarry led the FDA for just over a year.
23: This administration is not interested in continuing down the path of doing the same old things as we watch our nation's children get sicker.
22: But he had a rocky tenure with complaints from health executives, anti-abortion activists, and other Trump allies.
24: He was having some difficulty, but he's going to go on and he's going to do well.
22: The president will not say if he forced out McCarry, who failed to win FDA staff confidence after mass layoffs and controversies where the agency's scientific principles appeared overridden by political interests, including those of Health Secretary Robert F. Kennedy Jr. Sagar Meghani, Washington.
10: At least 11 cases of the hantavirus are now confirmed tonight, tied to that Dutch cruise in the Atlantic Ocean. ABC's Victor Okendo is in Omaha, Nebraska tonight with the latest for us.
25: Health teams across 10 states are now tracking 18 people who either returned home early from the cruise or traveled on a plane with a sick passenger, none of them showing signs of illness. And we're also getting our first update on the 18 passengers in quarantine facilities. One symptomatic passenger in a biocontainment unit in Atlanta has tested negative for hantavirus. And all 16 in Omaha are symptom-free, including the only American to test positive for the virus, who remains in biocontainment.
10: It is evening, May 12, 2026. Thanks for taking us along for the 11:30 report. 11:37, traffic and weather a minute away. Meantime, a recap, if you're just joining us, of the top stories we're following on WTOP Tuesday evening.
26: ABC News, I'm Dave Packer. President Trump is on his way to China to meet with President Xi Jinping. It will be the leaders' sixth meeting. This time, the war in Iran likely to be on the minds of both leaders. ABC's Alex Prechet has more from the White House.
27: China is a major buyer of Iranian oil, and that has been a point with which the United States has tried to encourage China to help them gain leverage with Iran in striking some sort of peace deal here. The president, he said that a lot of things will be discussed between him and President Xi. He doesn't think that Iran is one of them.
26: Pentagon officials say the cost of the war in Iran has grown. It's now $29 billion. Testifying on the Hill, Defense Secretary Pete Hegseth asking Congress for nearly $1.5 trillion for defense for the 2027 budget. A new inflation report showing consumer prices rose 3.8% in April versus last year. At least 11 cases of hantavirus are now confirmed. That's tied to a Dutch cruise in the Atlantic Ocean. This is ABC News.
10: 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Traffic and weather on the 8th. Let's check in now with Robert Workman in the WTOP Traffic Center.
9: Dayton's still working on the crash cleanup on the outer loop of the Beltway before Central Avenue in Prince George's County. Looks like just a single left lane block now, so that's 50% better than it was before. Stay to the center and to the right, coming up from Richie Marlboro Road. Inner loop of the Beltway from 450 Annapolis Road down towards Route 50. Two left lanes are still blocked with the construction there. Downtown had some work going on in the northbound 3rd Street Tunnel. As you come off of 695, you'd want to stay over to the left, and by the time you get up to the light at New York Avenue, all of your lanes are available. Southbound 395, still pretty slow through the work zone that starts before Glebe Road goes down past King Street with just a single left lane open. Down on I-95, even slower. South of Quantico in the milling and paving zone, only a single right lane is open there. And that work zone goes past 630, almost, or past 610, almost down to Courthouse Road with just a single right lane open through there. Could cost you a half an hour or more. 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I'm Robert Workman, your next traffic report in 10 minutes.
10: 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Here now, 7 News First Alert Chief Meteorologist Veronica Johnson with a look at that forecast for us.
2: Expect partly cloudy skies here tonight. Tomorrow going to be mostly cloudy with rain and thunderstorms for the afternoon and through the evening. Could be on the stronger side with gusty winds. Temperatures in the morning Wednesday, 54 to 57 degrees and a high temperature of 70 to 75 degrees. I'm 7 News Chief Meteorologist Veronica Johnson in the First Alert Weather Center.
10: We're at 59 degrees in our nation's capital at 1140. 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
3: Marriott has expansion plans in Peru. It's going to expand its luxury footprint there over the next 2 years. The Bethesda company is adding two luxury properties in Lima. The properties are going to carry the Ritz-Carlton and JW Marriott names. A milestone for home prices in Arlington. The average home sale price hit an all-time high last month. Arlington now reports the price was just over $1 million. And you'll see some new items on the menu at Starbucks, including a colorful drink called the Tropical Butterfly Refresher. Refresher drinks are now huge for Starbucks, and Restaurant Business reports those drinks represent a $2 billion business. On Wall Street Tuesday, the Dow Jones Industrial Average up 56 points, the S&P 500 lost 11, and the NASDAQ slipped 185 points. John Wardock, WTOP News.
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10: Good Tuesday evening, May 12th. Thanks for taking the ride with us. The 1142. 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
15: News happens here.
10: Tonight, word that the mayor of Arcadia, California has apparently resigned after admitting she secretly acted as an agent for the Chinese government. Federal prosecutors say that Eileen Wang spread messaging directed by Chinese officials through a website targeting the local Chinese American community. CBS News Homeland Security correspondent Nicole Skanga has more on this for us.
7: Posting pre-written articles denying human rights abuses in China and reporting back to her handlers on how many people viewed them. In one case, a Chinese official sent Wang an article saying in part, "There is no genocide in Xinjiang. There is no such thing as forced labor in any production activity, including cotton production." Wang reposted it on her own website and a PRC official responded, quote, "So fast. Thank you, everyone."
10: President Trump's plan to put weapons in space has a hefty price tag, apparently.
8: A Congressional Budget Office analysis suggests the cost could be $1.2 trillion for 20 years. That's significantly higher than what President Trump mentioned last year, $175 billion. The system is inspired by Israel's Iron Dome and would detect and intercept missiles at all stages of an attack. Trump wants it to be operational when his term ends in 2029. Tammy McCormick, CBS News.
10: Prosecutors have tonight been granted access to prescription drug records of the world's most famous golfer after his recent DUI arrest.
11: A judge has ruled that Tiger Woods' prescription drug records will be handed over to prosecutors following his March arrest in Florida on suspicion of driving under the influence. A judge approved an agreement between Woods' defense attorney and prosecutors following a four-minute hearing in Martin County Circuit Court. Prosecutors had issued a subpoena seeking copies of all prescription medication records for the legendary golfer from the start of the year through the end of March. Prosecutors agreed to the defense attorney's request for a protective order limiting who can access the records. I'm Gethin Coolball.
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10: WTOP News Time, 11:45. Good evening to you. Welcome in for the ride. Glad you're with us. I'm Dean Lane.
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15: News happens here.
10: Scientists are still trying to figure out why blue crab numbers are dropping in the Chesapeake Bay. A new study out this week finds the population of young crabs has apparently fallen by about 50% since the year 2010. The decline here is hurting Maryland's seafood industry, as you might imagine, and raising concerns tonight about the health of the bay overall. Researchers looked at several possible causes, we're told, including polluted water and invasive blue catfish, but say none fully explained the drop. Tonight, Adam Willis, a reporter with The Banner, joins us to talk about how significant the drop in crab actually is.
13: The drop is definitely significant. I do want to caveat a little bit that the date that we're measuring from 2010 was actually one of the high points in recent history of the blue crab population in the Chesapeake Bay. So take maybe with a bit of a grain of salt that 50% number may sound a little bit more alarming than it is. But nonetheless, we are seeing a big drop in the blue crab population in the bay. And I think we're at basically 6 years running that the population of crabs in the bay has been below average in the kind of annual stock assessment that the Department of Natural Resources does. And the other big takeaway from this new assessment that just came out is we really can't explain what's going on. We've known for a while that the blue crabs are struggling and that their populations seem to be going down. But this assessment, which scientists put a couple of years into, was kind of supposed to provide some answers, and we're walking away with bigger question marks still.
16: So the University of Maryland scientists, the environmental scientists that looked at this, Adam, they don't have any idea. I mean, usually so many times we're told it has to do with the health of the bay, that the crabs can't, you know, prosper and they can't grow and they can't start to get to the levels that we need to have them at.
13: It's kind of a chin scratcher. I mean, I think that they basically went down a list of suspects and tried to, through very complicated algorithmic processes and through reviews of decades and decades of reports, tried to kind of assign a percentage impact to different culprits to the crab decline to get to that 50% figure. And what they found is some listeners might have heard about blue catfish, for instance, are an invasive fish in the Chesapeake Bay. They've really taken over the bay in the last couple of decades. And a lot of people have felt like for a while that blue catfish might be just eating all the young blue crabs, which is the population that we're seeing this 50% drop in. They found that blue crabs are having an impact. So in 2023, blue catfish ate something like 8% of the young blue crabs in the bay, which is a significant chunk, but it doesn't explain that 50% drop. They found that water quality issues, so you hear a lot about this. The bay has big issues with nitrogen pollution and phosphorus pollution, things that degrade the water quality and deplete oxygen in the bay. That actually doesn't seem to be having much of an impact on blue crab at all.
10: That was Adam Willis on WTOP This Evening, Tuesday, a reporter with The Banner in a conversation with Ann and Sean. WTOP at 11:48. Traffic and weather on the 8th to Robert Workman in the WTOP Traffic Center this Tuesday.
9: Beltway Construction, Montgomery County, Interloop, approaching River Road. Two right lanes are tied up. Be alert as you come off of the American Legion Bridge. Stay over to the left. Outer Loop, your through lanes are open across the Legion, but they are working at the exit ramp for the GW Parkway. That's closed overnight, and the ramp from the northbound GW Parkway to join the Outer Loop is also blocked off. Doing some VDOT work in the express lanes in both directions between the American Legion Bridge and the Dulles Toll Road, so if you're committed to those, watch out. You may not have a full complement of lanes. Southbound on 395, definitely not a full complement. Only a single left lane open from Glebe Road down past King Street through that work zone. Then on I-95, while you're good from Springfield to Dale City, not at all good south of Quantico, where only a single right lane is open through the paving project that goes down past 610. 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I'm Robert Workman. Your next traffic report in 10 minutes.
2: Well, this evening, nice enough, quite pleasant. The next evening that's looking as gorgeous as this one is going to be on Friday. We've got some rain to talk about with the next weather maker. Now, this evening, you're dry, 61 to 66 degrees. Tonight, we're dropping to 54 to 57 degrees, still dry overnight and first thing Wednesday. But starting during the afternoon, running through the evening and early night, some rain, some thunderstorms with gusty winds. Expect a high temperature tomorrow of 70 to 75 degrees. I'm 7 News Chief Meteorologist Veronica Johnson in the First Alert Weather Center.
10: 59 degrees in Washington right now.
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14: WTOP News happens here.
10: Northern Virginia leaders are marking the start of a major project aimed at easing traffic and improving safety along the Prince William County Parkway. At the center of it all, we're told, is a new interchange designed to support the growing Quartz District development, which includes more than 1,000 new homes and apartments.
20: This is the interchange at Prince William Parkway at Minneville Road, and leaders in Prince William County broke ground on this project last week. This is a significant development, not only because of how busy that interchange is right now, but because this is going to be an even busier stretch of Prince William County, given that Quartz District is going to be built up in the next couple of years. Now, when you talk about the specifics here, county leaders are anticipating that this could mean less congestion, smoother traffic flow, updated signals, better sidewalks and safer sidewalks for pedestrians. And one big piece of this is reducing cut-through traffic in some of those residential areas that have been complaining about it for some time.
10: WTOP Scott Gelman Tuesday night, who says the interchange project will cost about $81 million, with some funding actually coming from the Northern Virginia Transportation Authority. WTOP at 11:53. Two Republican Maryland state lawmakers are drawing attention recently with their podcast, but they're also facing backlash over comments about a fellow lawmaker. Apparently, the critics are now tonight calling deeply offensive and xenophobic. That story from WTOP's Neil Augenstein.
3: The podcast series is called Dumbest Bill in America. In it, delegates Mark Fisher of Calvert County and Brian Chisholm of Anne Arundel accused Delegate Xiao Wu of Howard and Montgomery County of being a spy for the Chinese government. In the video, the two repeatedly make fun of the way Wu speaks, including asking how he was ever elected, since, quote, you can barely understand what he's saying. House Speaker Jocelyn Peña-Melnick wrote to Fisher and Chisholm asking them to apologize and delete the video. Other lawmakers are calling the comments racist, divisive, and beneath the dignity of the Maryland House. The video is still posted on YouTube. Wu says there's a long history of xenophobia against Chinese Americans. Neil Augenstein, WTOP News.
10: An art group is back on the National Mall Tuesday night with a new installation drawing quite a bit of attention. Just weeks after a statue depicting President Donald Trump and Jeffrey Epstein, the group known as Secret Handshake has this week unveiled something different. Three arcade-style game machines are now set up near the D.C. War Memorial. One of the games, called Operation Epic Furious Straight to Hell, takes aim at how the Trump administration is handling the war in Iran right now. WTOP's Jimmy Alexander speaking with visitors who stopped by to give it a try.
21: It's hilarious. I'm honestly astonished that they're up.
22: Kay Tai is a scientist visiting from San Diego.
21: It makes me believe that free speech is still active.
22: The outside of the arcade game has images of President Trump, along with members of his cabinet, and actual posts he made on Truth Social.
21: I really liked the reference to Kid Rock's helicopter and the Pope that was weak on crime.
23: I really enjoyed the feature of the Pope and how Catholic guilt had no effect on the president's XP. I thought that was really creative.
22: Gianna Creasley, also visiting from the West Coast, says the creators deserve kudos.
23: I think it's important to kind of laugh about the current events and stuff because they can feel heavy.
22: From the National Mall, Jimmy Alexander, WTOP News.
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10: That, of course, means it's Frankie's turn tonight.
24: Quite an impressive offensive showing for the Nationals as a team, hitting six homers out in a 10-4 rout at the Cincinnati Reds. James Wood, Brady House with homers, Luis Garcia Jr. and Dalen Lyle both hitting out two homers apiece. The Nats get the victory in the first of three at Cincinnati. Nats improved to 20-22, visit the Reds again on Wednesday night. In Baltimore, Birds lose to the Yankees 6-2. NBA playoffs. It was an impressive game five from San Antonio, taking care of Minnesota to go up 3-2 in that best of seven second round Western Conference Series. OKC awaits a winner in the West Finals. Sad news from the NBA. Former player Jason Collins has passed away at the age of 47 from brain cancer. Collins was the NBA's first openly gay player, played 13 seasons in the NBA. In fact, also a short stint with the Wizards in 2012. Memphis Grizzlies forward Brandon Clark has died, reportedly from a drug overdose. He was just 29. NFL schedule coming out Thursday. More games, though, being reportedly leaked. Cincinnati, Atlanta, November 8th from Madrid. Commanders do have one international game so far that we know of. They will play in London, likely on October 4th. Again, Nats belt out six homers and crush the Reds 10-4. Frank Hanrahan, WTOP Sports.
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10: It's 11:58 to Robert Workman now in the WTOP Traffic Center.
9: Couple of construction jam-ups in Virginia, southbound 395 from Glebe Road down past King Street. Only a single left lane is going to get by. And further down on I-95 south of Quantico, going down past 610, only one right lane is open through that milling and paving project. It goes almost all the way down to Courthouse Road and could cost you 15, 20 minutes, even at this hour, with all the truck traffic. Northbound, your lanes are open all the way to Springfield and up across the 14th Street Bridge. The WTOP Traffic Center is presented by Window Nation. Right now, buy four windows, get four free. 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Today. I'm Robert Workman, your next traffic report in 10 minutes.
2: Partly cloudy skies here for this evening and overnight. Temperatures will drop from the low to mid 60s this evening to the mid and upper 50s by Wednesday morning. Not going to be nearly as chilly as it was this morning. High temperature Wednesday afternoon, 70 to 75 degrees. But it is going to be fairly overcast, and there will be several waves of rain and thunderstorms moving through. Look for your highest rain chances 3 p.m. tomorrow until 3 a.m. Thursday. Also, during the evening, could have some gusty thunderstorms. I'm 7 News Chief Meteorologist Veronica Johnson in the First Alert Weather Center.
10: 59 degrees in our nation's capital at 11:59.
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10: It's Wednesday morning, midweek, May 13th. I'm Dean Lane. Coming up on WTOP, President Trump headed to China as we speak for a high-stakes summit.
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6: From ABC News, I'm Dave Packard. President Trump arriving in China Wednesday ahead of a meeting with China's President Xi. ABC's Karen Travers.
7: Iran and the war is going to loom large, and the president's going to try to put pressure on China's President Xi to use his leverage over Tehran to try to get the war to end and try to get Iran to reopen the Strait of Hormuz. Now, he has tried that before. He has looked for China to use that leverage that they have as the biggest buyer of Iranian oil to put pressure on Iran, but it hasn't worked. China has not gotten involved at this point.
6: That war taking a toll on Americans' finances. ABC's Rebecca Jarvis.
8: A new poll shows that 75% of Americans say the war with Iran has had a negative effect on their financial situation. But it's not just energy-related categories. Housing costs, those prices are up 3.3% from a year ago.
6: Two Americans are on board the cruise ship with the outbreak of Hantavirus are in Atlanta getting monitored by health officials. The facility at Emory University is one of two facilities where cruise passengers are going. ABC's Faith Abube.
11: This is just one of 13 specialized units across the country that are equipped to manage infectious diseases like this one. And so officials here in the state of Georgia are reassuring the public here that there is no risk to the general public.
6: A group of black Alabama voters backed by the ACLU is fighting to block a move by state Republicans to reinstate a congressional map that had been ruled a racial gerrymander. This after the Supreme Court permitted Alabama to move forward with that map and eliminating a major black-held congressional district. Will this last-minute gerrymandering cost Democrats in November? Democratic Congresswoman Susan Delavin of Washington, who's chair of the Democratic Congressional Campaign Committee, says she's not concerned.
12: We are going to take back the majority in November. The American people are with us. We are on offense all across the country.
6: You're listening to ABC News.
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10: WTLP at 1203. Wednesday morning, midweek. It is May 13th, 2026. Partly cloudy, 53 to 58 for the low, not too bad. Partly to mostly cloudy later tomorrow as the clouds build, likely late day rain. We're at 59 in our nation's capital. Good morning to you. I'm Dean Lane. Topping the stories we're following this Wednesday morning in the midnight hour. CBS was just reporting, as you no doubt heard, more on this now from President Donald Trump traveling at this hour to China to meet with Xi Jinping. The trade will be a major topic for two leaders. The war with Iran and its impact on global trade will likely come up as well. Defense Secretary Pete Hegseth is traveling with the president on this one. And before he left for Beijing, members of Congress made clear their concerns about China and its ties to Iran. WTOP Capitol Hill correspondent Mitchell Miller, Wednesday morning, today on the Hill.
0: Realize that the person you're talking to is propping up Russia and Iran.
1: South Carolina Republican Senator Lindsey Graham, who reminded the defense secretary during a Senate hearing that China purchases 90% of Iranian oil. Graham says it's important to keep political pressure on China.
0: Do you agree with me, Mr. Secretary, that of all the countries on the planet, China could have the most influence of ending this war if they chose to?
3: The most influence is in President Trump's hands and what he decides to do.
1: Graham says he wants the president to have more tools to economically punish countries like China and Russia that continue to do business with Iran. On Capitol Hill, Mitchell Miller, WTOP News.
10: You know, the Commanders will have a brand new stadium in D.C. in coming years. What we don't know this morning, yet anyway, is how transportation around the stadium will actually look when everything's all said and done. As WTOP's Mike Barillo tells us Wednesday morning, Metro releasing some recommendations this week for transit changes.
5: Metro is planning a big shift with more than half of the 65,000 fans expected to take Metro or the bus to Commanders games. But agency leaders say the current system just can't handle that kind of volume. Right now, Stadium Armory Station can only move about 14,000 people per hour, meaning without changes, crowds could take more than 2 hours to clear after an event. In a study on accommodating the crowds, a plan focuses on upgrading what's already there. Metro wants bigger station entrances, more escalators and elevators, and expanded space to move riders through safely. They're also proposing a new bus rapid transit line called the Gold Line, with dedicated lanes linking the stadium to Union Station, plus a transit center right near the Commander's Stadium. But they're not recommending one idea, a new Metro station. Metro says it would be too expensive, too complex, and wouldn't be ready in time. Mike Murillo, WTOP News.
10: WTOP at 12:05 Wednesday morning. We turn now to two legal updates for you on the collapse of Baltimore's Key Bridge. The state of Maryland has finalized a more than $2 billion settlement with the owner and operator of that container ship, the Dolly, that hit the bridge back in March of 2024. And the company that operated the ship and one employee now tonight or this morning face criminal federal charges. More on the story from WTOP's John Doman.
13: The collapse should never have happened.
16: That's Jimmy Paul, the FBI special agent in charge of the Baltimore field office, which helped conduct a roughly two-year investigation into what happened the night the Dolly hit the Key Bridge.
13: The bridge was struck and collapsed because those who were responsible for the ship's operation deliberately cut corners at the expense of safety.
16: The indictment says the Dolly's owner and operator, as well as the crew member in charge of keeping the ship running, knew that the system meant to ensure backup generators worked right were not set up how they were supposed to be. Illegally, in fact, on that ship and two others. The one crew member facing charges is not in U.S. custody. It's believed he's in his native country of India. John Dome in WTOP News.
10: WTOP at 12:07 Wednesday morning. A high-stakes immigration case continues to be played out in Maryland locally involving Kilmar Abrego Garcia. He's the man, of course, who was mistakenly deported to El Salvador last year and later returned. Now, the Trump administration this morning saying it is prepared to remove him again. WTOP's Luke Luker tells us Wednesday morning that a decision was expected on whether or not he could be deported to Liberia, but that ruling apparently did not come down Tuesday.
18: Kilmar Abrego Garcia's attorney, Simon Sandoval Motionberg, described the hearing as a stalemate.
19: They filed a motion seeking permission to deport him, and then they proceeded to tie the judge's hands from actually deciding that motion. And so, therefore, the motion can't be decided, and so, therefore, they can't deport him.
18: Attorneys for the Department of Homeland Security had filed an appeal, which takes part of this case to another court. Judge Paula Zenas also has to rule if that appeal is frivolous. There are also many other questions surrounding the case, including why the government would be fine with Abrego Garcia self-deporting to Costa Rica, but insisting that they should deport him to Africa. There's also Abrego Garcia's criminal trial and whether that case would be dropped if he exits the country.
19: The government tried to sort of divorce the two proceedings from each other and say they've got nothing to do with each other, right? And the judge made it very clear today that that's not the case.
18: Another court appearance is expected in the coming weeks. In Greenbelt, Luke Luker, WTOP News.
10: Good Wednesday morning, midweek, May 13th. 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
10: Traffic and weather on the 8th. And a good Wednesday morning to Robert Workman this early hour in the WTOP Traffic Center.
20: Good morning, Dean. Some slowing southbound on 395 through the work zone from Glebe Road down past King Street. Only a single left lane is open through there. 95 okay from the Beltway down towards Dale City, but slowing again south of Quantico with the Millingen paving project down there blocking the left and center lane. So only one right lane is open. That work goes down past 610 almost all the way to Courthouse Road in Stafford County. Interloop of the Beltway, some police activity along the right side between Springfield and Braddock Road. I don't think it's going to cost you a lot of time. Up ahead, you should be okay on the Beltway up through Tyson's towards the American Legion Bridge. On the Maryland side, they're doing some work along the two right lanes as you get closer to River Road. Outer loop through lanes are open, but the exit ramp to the GW Parkway is closed. 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I'm Robert Workman, your next traffic report in 10 minutes.
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21: Well, today we'll carry some wet weather and even a few storms, but not this morning. This morning is looking dry with partly cloudy skies and temperatures running somewhere between 54 and 57 degrees. By noon, we're mostly cloudy, and by 2 to 3 p.m., scattered rain will start showing up, and there could be some thunderstorms, but our best chance of thunderstorms is between 7 and 9 p.m. today. Meanwhile, temperatures will move from 70 to 75 degrees this afternoon to the 60s on Thursday. I'm 7 News Chief Meteorologist Veronica Johnson in the First Alert Weather Center.
10: Right now, we're at 59 degrees in our nation's capital, where the time is 12:10. On WTOP, we bring you Money News at 10 and 40. Here's John.
22: Under Armour was in the spotlight Tuesday, and not for good reasons. The Maryland sportswear retailer says sales for footwear and apparel are both flat, and higher costs are eating into profits. Under Armour CEO Kevin Plank says the company is going through a transition right now and needs to keep going.
23: We are not improving our bottom line fast enough.
22: Under Armour stock losing almost 17% on Tuesday. Inflation jumped to a three-year high last month as prices for gas, clothing, rent, and airfares all pushed higher. And at the closing bell, the Dow Jones Industrial Average was up 56 points, but the S&P 500 lost 11 and the NASDAQ slipped 185 points. If you didn't get enough inflation talk on Tuesday, you'll get even more on Wednesday. On the calendar, a report on inflation at the wholesale level. John Werdock, WTOP News.
10: Overseas, midnight hour check. Asian stocks higher across the board this check. The Shanghai this morning up by almost 4 points. The Hang Seng is up 67 points. The Nikkei is up 413. Good morning. Thanks for taking us along for the ride this morning. Welcome in.
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10: Good Wednesday morning, midweek, May 13th. Welcome in for the ride. I'm Dean Lane. If you're just joining us, partly cloudy, comfortable overnight, early morning, 53 to 58. Veronica says will be the low by daybreak. Then it becomes mostly cloudy as we move through the day with late day rain possible. Temp-wise, not bad, 70 to 75. We're at 59 in Washington right now. Welcome in, 1213 on WTOP.
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10: Some local leaders in Montgomery County are calling this morning for the return of school resource officers after a series of violent incidents in county schools. They say the current system is not enough, pointing to recent shootings at Wooten and Blake High Schools. Gaithersburg Council member Julio Hernandez this morning.
0: You can't predict what can happen in any moment or any time. And obviously we can't make predictions that with an SRO model, every circumstance would have been prevented. But I think it's a good enhanced step that we can take.
10: And Rockville Council member Adam Van Grack.
1: I truly believe that the more we have trusted officers in our schools, the more students will report it, the more the students will realize that our public safety officers are there for us and to protect us. And that trusted relationship can make all of our schools safer.
10: The county ended the SRO program 5 years ago over concerns at the time about over-policing. Supporters argue having officers in schools could improve safety and encourage students to report concerns. WTOP talks more about it with reporter John Gonzalez with our partners at 7 News.
3: It's no coincidence that this debate has been reignited. There have been a number of serious gun incidents at schools in Montgomery County. You had the parking lot at Blake High School. You had a student with a gun, shot himself, is what police say. Just months ago, the Wooten High School incident, a very serious incident where a student came in with a loaded gun, shot a student, and now that student who had the gun is facing attempted murder charges. And a couple of years ago, Walter Johnson High School, you had a student come in with a loaded 9mm, and that could have been disastrous. And you can go on and on. Richard Montgomery's had some incidents, and it's not just high schools. We've had some middle schools in the area that have also been dealing with guns and students putting them in backpacks and lockers. It's quite a problem. So now you have these two local leaders, Jamil Hernandez, a Gaithersburg council member, Adam Van Grack, he's a council member in Rockville. They're working with Montgomery County council members. They put out a statement this week saying, look, it's time to revisit this, maybe in a different form, but they want some sort of an SRO program to come back to the county.
4: And SROs, those are police officers who are stationed in schools. Right now, Montgomery County does have police officers in schools, but they're not stationed in there permanently. They don't go to the same school every day like an SRO would.
3: Correct. So the SRO program in the county was eliminated about 5 years ago. There were concerns over policing, students entering the criminal justice system over disciplinary issues. So they were replaced with what's called community engagement officers, CEOs, who are officers in the schools, but they are not assigned inside schools every day. And that's the big difference.
4: When you talk to local leaders who are hoping that an SRO program returns to Montgomery County schools, what's the impression that you get? Is it something that they hope to happen? Or is it something that they think realistically will happen?
3: I certainly got the impression, Nick, that they think it's realistic for sure. They've got support from some of the Montgomery County Council, and they're saying they believe the current model is falling short. And they point to some of these incidents, arguing that a new SRO program should include specialized training, oversight. They don't want officers to come in and take over the routine school discipline in a school. But they just want them there. And they say the most important aspect to this is the relationship these officers once had with the students. And they point to even themselves going to school in the county when they were kids. They still remember these officers' names years later, decades later. And they say that will really give students more of a feeling to have an open relationship, report things to these officers because they trust them.
10: That was John Gonzalez with our partners at 7 News talking with our Nick Iannelli. 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
20: Maryland Beltway construction interloop before River Road. Two right lanes are taken away. Over in Prince George's County, they're working along the left half of the roadway from 450 Annapolis Road down towards Route 50. Outer loop looks good from College Park around through Silver Spring. Doing some work northbound on New Hampshire Avenue as you head up towards Lockwood Drive. Stay to the far left to get by. And if you're going to ride 29 in either direction between White Oak and Randolph Road, only a single left lane is getting by that Milligan paving project. 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I'm Robert Workman. Your next traffic report in 10 minutes.
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9: Need information? Maryland will be the first state to have a statewide 311 number. I'm Kate Ryan.
21: Nice start to the day with partly cloudy skies and temperatures at sunrise about 54 to 57 degrees. Our sunrise is going to look a whole lot better than what comes.

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1: Need information? Maryland will be the first state to have a statewide 311 number. I'm Kate Ryan.
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0: Loudoun County Schools, the superintendent, headed to Capitol Hill. Aaron Spence will testify before Congress next month at a hearing focused on parental rights and school policies. The appearance comes as his leadership is already under scrutiny right now. That includes reports of students secretly recording others, apparently, in the school bathroom over several years. Spence is also facing criticism this morning over past incidents involving school safety and communications with parents. The school system is currently under investigation by the U.S. Department of Education and its policies on students' facilities they're investigating. In a statement, Spence says he welcomes the opportunity to highlight the work happening in the Loudoun school system and remains focused on his students. High electric bills have been persistent as a problem for many Maryland residents. Now state leaders are taking some action, we're told this morning. Maryland Governor Wes Moore to that end, signing the Utility Relief Act in law in Annapolis. Now, he says the measure here is designed to bring down costs by speeding up new energy generation and at the same time preventing large corporations from passing their expenses to the taxpayer.
9: Under this law, data centers will finally be forced to pay for any grid upgrades that they require. Utility companies will no longer be able to come back later and pile on surprise charges. And this law puts an end to working families paying for utility executive bonuses.
0: Moore says the region's grid operator, PJM Interconnection, signaled it is ready to work more closely with state leaders. He says PM also acknowledged that many Maryland families are struggling to pay their electric bills right now. Lawmakers also signed a bill into law that would make Maryland the first state with a statewide 311 number for non-emergency calls. WTOP's Kate Ryan tells us Wednesday morning what that means for emergency response.
1: Need to know when your local library closes or who collects your trash? Too often, calls like that go to 911. Maryland State Senator Cheryl Kagan.
10: People are taught to dial 911 when they need help. And so that's their default.
1: The bill that creates the statewide 311 service goes into effect June 1st. But the actual service, which will use AI, will be phased in, and there will be a variety of ways to access it.
10: Some people will prefer to dial 311. Others might prefer an app on their phone, and still others might prefer to go to a website.
1: The plan is to have it fully operational by the end of 2027. Kate Ryan, WTOP News.
0: To Maryland state lawmakers facing that backlash, and critics are calling racist remarks, apparently about a colleague, WTOP's Neil Augenstein tells us this morning the Republican delegates made the comment during a video podcast.
11: The comments were made by delegates Mark Fisher of Calvert County and Brian Chisholm of Anne Arundel. In the podcast, they accused Delegate Chao Wu of Howard and Montgomery County, who was born in China, of being a spy for the Chinese government. And throughout the video, they mock how Wu talks. House Speaker Jocelyn Peña Melnick wrote to Fisher and Chisholm, urging them to delete the video and apologize to Wu. She says reducing a colleague to harmful

0: full stereotypes and questioning his loyalty because of where he was born is disrespectful and unbecoming of anyone entrusted to public service. The video is still up on YouTube. Wu says this is the first time he's ever been called a Chinese spy, but Chinese Americans have long been targeted by xenophobia and racism. Neil Eugenstein, WTOP News.
1: A major road project aimed at easing congestion now underway locally in Prince William County. It is expected to improve traffic flow and safety and support development of the growing Quartz District. Now, the big question this morning for drivers, when will it be finished? We asked WTOP's Scott Gelman.
2: It's expected to be finished in the spring of 2028, and that timeline corresponds pretty closely with that new Quartz District where Prince William County leaders have been touting the opening of the first Whole Foods. It's going to be a mixed-use development with housing and dining restaurants, but ultimately this is currently an $81 million project, just talking about this Prince William County Parkway interchange at Minnieville Road, and it's expected to be ready in spring of 2028.
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3: The Nationals hit six homers out of the park in a 10-4 romp at Cincinnati to kick off that series with a curly W. James Wood, Brady House with homers, Luis Garcia Jr. and Dalen Lyle, both each hitting two homers apiece. The Nats improved to 20-22. Visit the Reds again on Wednesday night. Yankees beat the O's in Baltimore 6-2. Got the NFL schedule officially released on Thursday, but a few more games are being leaked, including Cincinnati versus Atlanta, November 8th in Madrid. Still waiting to get official word on the Commanders international game or games. We know they will play in London, likely October 4th versus perhaps the Indianapolis Colts. NBA news. Sad. Grizzlies forward Brandon Clark has died, reportedly from a drug overdose. He was only 29. Former player Jason Collins has died at the age of 47 from brain cancer. Collins played actually for the Wizards briefly in the 2012 season. 13-year NBA career, was the NBA's first openly gay player. San Antonio takes care of Minnesota in game five. So the Spurs up 3-2 in that second round Western Conference playoff, as the Oklahoma City Thunder await the winner in the West Finals. Again, Nationals belt out six homers and crush the Reds. I'm Frank Hanrahan, WTOP Sports. Working on a
4: nightmare. You're with WTOP and Dean Lane.
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1: Traffic and weather on WTOP.
6: Road work on the inner loop of the Beltway approaching River Road, tying up two right lanes, Stanford to the center and to the left as you head over towards the 270 spur. Outer loop looks good through Silver Spring and Bethesda and down across the American Legion Bridge. There is construction at the Virginia shoreline, closing the exit ramp to the George Washington Parkway. And the ramp from the northbound GW Parkway to the outer loop of the Beltway is also closed. Follow the detour for that one. Southbound on 395, still have road work. Only a single left lane open from Glebe Road down past King Street. And on 90, it's only a single right lane open, beginning a couple of miles south of Quantico and going down almost to Courthouse Road in Stafford County. I'm Robert Workman, your next traffic report in 10 minutes.
7: Well, our morning here, much more quiet than what the afternoon and evening is going to look like, as we've got rain in the forecast and a few gusty thunderstorms, mainly after 2 to 3 p.m. Temperatures this morning with partly cloudy skies, 54 to 57 degrees. We're mostly cloudy by noon. And again, that wet weather for the afternoon, evening, and early night. Temperatures will top out at 70 to 75 degrees. We're mostly cloudy Thursday and only in the 60s. I'm 7 News Chief Meteorologist Veronica Johnson in the First Alert Weather Center.
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1: Good Wednesday morning, May 13th. Thanks for taking the midnight hour ride with us. Welcome in. I'm Dean Lane. Juan Herrera is our producer. We begin the ride this half hour with President Trump defending his handling of the war with Iran thus far, even as inflation and gas prices continue to rise. Before departing for China, the president acknowledged the conflict is contributing to higher costs these days, but said preventing Iran from obtaining a nuclear weapon remains his top priority. CBS News White House reporter Olivia Rinaldi has more Wednesday morning on the president's comments and what's at stake here during his trip to China.
10: The hope was going to be some renewed economic deal between the U.S. and China, perhaps some deal on AI. We know there are a lot of CEOs heading out there with the president, but hanging over all of this is the war in Iran, which is certainly remaining a sticking point, not only for the U.S., but for China, which gets a large majority of its oil, its energy, or gets a good bit of its energy from Iran.
1: Meanwhile, the war continues to pressure the U.S. economically, with energy prices fueling that surge, as you know. Here's ABC News Chief Business and Economic Correspondent Rebecca Jarvis this morning.
11: Beef at an all-time high, up 14.9%. Ground beef now more than $7 a pound. Tomatoes up 50%. Coffee up nearly 30%. Chicago shoppers feeling the pain.
12: I could buy milk for $1.99 a couple 3 weeks ago, $2.29 now.
11: Airline fares are up more than 20%. By one estimate, the American household is spending $642 more per month for the same stuff as they did 3 years ago.
1: There's the war in Iran and also in Eastern Europe. A three-day ceasefire between Russia and Ukraine has ended this morning. WTOP National Security Correspondent J.J. Green, who's reporting this week from Estonia, says this morning the Iran and Ukraine conflicts are beginning now to drain American resources.
13: The Iran war and the Ukraine war are no longer separate crises. They are now connected operationally, economically, militarily, and politically. The same American weapon systems are needed to protect ships and bases in the Middle East are also needed in Ukraine. Air defense interceptors, drones, intelligence assets, surveillance aircraft, satellite coverage, and on. That creates strain inside the Pentagon and pressure on the White House, and it also creates opportunities for adversaries. Russia benefits when the U.S. shifts attention and resources towards Iran, and Iran benefits from Russia's diplomatic backing and technical cooperation. China benefits by watching how the U.S. handles simultaneous global crises and whether American deterrence starts to thin out under pressure. Bottom line, a major lesson that we're learning as well is that modern wars no longer stay regional.
1: That is WTOP National Security Correspondent J.J. Green, where the time now is 12:33 on your Wednesday morning. FBI Director Kash Patel was pressed this week Tuesday about reports of excessive drinking during a Senate hearing Tuesday on Capitol Hill. ABC's Jay O'Brien was there.
14: Patel drawing scrutiny after he was seen celebrating and pounding beers at the Olympics with the USA men's hockey team. The director insists he was in Milan on separate official business. He's now suing the Atlantic magazine after it reported on alleged bouts of excessive drinking. Senator Patty Murray seizing on reports that Patel hands out bottles of bourbon emblazoned with his name.
15: If you want to pass out liquor or pop bottles in a locker room, stick to podcasting.
14: Patel firing back with a slew of FBI crime stats.
1: In other news, House Democrats have held an unofficial field hearing in Florida, doing so on Tuesday, featuring testimony at the time from survivors of Jeffrey Epstein's crimes. The hearing was held in Palm Beach County this week, where prosecutors offered a controversial plea deal to Epstein several years ago. Let's get more from CBS's Christiane Medvedis.
16: Tuesday's hearing focused on how the powerful financier was able to secure a secret deal in 2008, where he pleaded guilty to lesser prostitution-related charges in Florida, avoiding federal prosecution.
17: The government wasn't trying to negotiate with Epstein's lawyers. It looked like the government was trying to make him happy.
18: During his 13-month sentence in the Palm Beach County Jail, Epstein was granted work release privileges where he could leave the jail for hours at a time, despite allegations involving underage girls.
1: The Department of Justice has said it collected 6 million pages potentially related to the Epstein case, but in January, the DOJ released what it said was its final batch, bringing the total to 3.5 million pages. Stay tuned.
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1: In health-related news, at least 11 antivirus cases are now reported this morning worldwide in connection with that Dutch cruise in the Atlantic Ocean. And in the U.S., 16 travelers in all are being monitored as we speak at an Omaha, Nebraska quarantine facility. ABC News spoke to one of them. Here's Victor Akento.
21: The World Health Organization is warning of the potential for more infections because symptoms can take weeks to present. Jake Rosemarin tells us he was relieved to get off that ship.
22: I didn't think anything was wrong until we found out that it was hantavirus, and that's when I was scared.
21: Jake feels great, but has decided to stay for the full quarantine.
22: That is the best decision that's for me and for my family.
21: Health teams across 10 states are now tracking 18 people who either returned home early from the cruise or traveled on a plane with a sick passenger.
1: Word this Wednesday morning, the mayor of Arcadia, California, out west, resigning, apparently after admitting she secretly acted as an agent for the Chinese government. Federal prosecutors in the case say this morning Eileen Wang spread messaging directed by Chinese officials through a website targeting the local Chinese-American community. CBS News Homeland Security correspondent Nicole Skanga.
23: Wang never disclosed that the Chinese government told her to post the content, according to the court documents.
24: At this point, it's not entirely clear why Eileen Wang conducted these activities.
23: CBS News national security contributor Sam Vinograd.
24: There are specific requirements for U.S. citizens who are conducting activities on behalf of a foreign government. You can actually spread narratives on behalf of the Chinese government. You just have to register as a foreign agent.
1: Wednesday morning, May 13th, traffic and weather a minute away. 12:37, a recap of our top stories.
25: ABC News, I'm Dave Packard. President Trump arriving in China Wednesday ahead of a meeting with China's President Xi. ABC's Karen Travers.
26: Iran and the war is going to loom large, and the president's going to try to put pressure on China's President Xi to use his leverage over Tehran to try to get the war to end and try to get Iran to reopen the Strait of Hormuz. Now, he has tried that before. He has looked for China to use that leverage that they have as the biggest buyer of Iranian oil to put pressure on Iran, but it hasn't worked. China has not gotten involved at this point.
25: That war taking a toll on Americans' finances. A new poll shows that 75% of Americans say the war with Iran has had a negative effect on their financial situation. Two Americans who on board that cruise ship with the outbreak of Hantavirus are in Atlanta getting monitored by health officials. One person's been experiencing symptoms and being held in a biocontainment unit. The other's considered a close contact. This is ABC News.
1: Good Wednesday morning, May 13th. Thanks for taking the midnight hour ride with us. 12:38, the time to traffic and weather on the 8th, and good Wednesday morning to Robert Workman.
27: Good morning, Dean. We're in pretty good shape downtown across the Anacostia and Potomac River bridges. Still looks like there's some road work going on in the northbound 3rd Street Tunnel as you head from 695 up towards New York Avenue, so look sharp through there. Southbound 395, only a single left lane is open through the work zone from Glebe Road down towards King Street, so that's a little bit on the slow side. Inner loop of the Beltway had some activity just off of the Springfield Interchange. That's been wrapped up. You're okay as you head up towards Tyson's and across the American Legion Bridge. Some road work up ahead in the two right lanes as you approach River Road. outer loop through lanes open on the way down across the Legion Bridge, but the exit ramp to the GW Parkway is closed overnight. I'm Robert Workman. Your next traffic report in 10 minutes.
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0: Dry conditions here this morning with temperatures between 54 and 57 degrees, looking at partly cloudy skies, but clouds are going to be increasing, moving in, will turn mostly cloudy by noon, and expect rain around 2 to 3 p.m., some scattered showers, and even some isolated gusty thunderstorms for the evening hours. Right now, we're expecting a high temperature of 70 to 75 degrees. 60s on Thursday with mostly cloudy skies and breezy conditions. I'm 7 News Chief Meteorologist Veronica Johnson in the First Alert Weather Center.
1: Midnight airport check Wednesday midweek, May 13th. This hour, we're at 59 degrees at Reagan National this morning as well. 59 Dallas, 56, few degrees cooler, PWI Marshall. And it's 59 and holding outside the WTOP studios. Coming right up after your money news on WTOP this morning.
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1: 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Here's John Wardock.
4: Under Armour stock tumbled almost 17% on Tuesday. The Maryland company says sales have been flat for athletic apparel and footwear, and the company says it's fighting higher costs, and those costs are eating into profits. Inflation soared to a three-year high in April, driven by higher fuel prices. The Consumer Price Index jumped last month as prices for oil and gas, clothing, airline tickets, and groceries all rose. And Tyson's could soon get a new high-rise. Rushmark Properties has filed plans to build a 30-story residential tower in McLean near Capital One's headquarters. According to the Washington Business Journal, this revives a project that was approved back in 2020 but never built. The Dow Jones Industrial Average Tuesday up 56 points, the S&P 500 losing 11, the NASDAQ slipping 185 points. John Wardock, WTOP News.
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1: The next interim chief at ICE will be a longtime immigration official with ties to one of the agency's biggest prison contractors. Multiple reports say this Wednesday morning that David Vertiala will replace current acting director Todd Lyons at the end of the month. Lyons is leaving for a job in the private sector. Vitarella has worked at ICE under Republican and Democratic administrations, and he was an executive with the private prison operator GEO Group for about a dozen years. He left ICE during the Obama administration and rejoined the agency last year. An immigrant detention center in a Florida swamp is reportedly weeks away from shutting down now. The state opened the facility, you may remember, nicknamed Alligator Alcatraz, last year to hold detainees for the Trump administration. A CBS News reports the Florida government has actually notified the companies operating the center that it is shutting the place down. The last of its 1,400 detainees are expected to leave this summer in June, and the facility to be dismantled altogether to make way for a small airport for training pilots. Missouri's top court has given Republicans another possible redistricting win this week.
29: The Missouri Supreme Court has upheld new U.S. House districts backed by President Donald Trump. Republicans hope the districts could help them win an additional seat in the November midterm elections. It also ruled that the districts remain in place for the primary elections, even though opponents have been submitting petition signatures to try to force a statewide referendum. Missouri is currently represented by 6 Republicans and 2 Democrats. The new map gives Republicans a better chance of winning a Kansas City-based district held by a Democrat. I'm Lisa Dwyer.
1: And our group is back on the National Mall this morning with a new installation drawing attention. Just weeks ago, after a statue depicting President Trump and Jeffrey Epstein, the group known as Secret Handshake has now unveiled, apparently, something new and different. Three arcade-style game machines are now set up near the D.C. War Memorial. One of the games is called Operation Epic Furious Straight to Hell, taking aim at how the president and his administration is handling the war in Iran. This morning, WTOP's Jimmy Alexander speaks with visitors who stopped by to give it a try.
10: The characters that you fight, I mean, first level it was angry terrorists, civilian terrorists. The second level was schoolgirls. The third level was the Pope.
3: D.C.'s Derek Epps says the game reminds him of the old school Zelda.
10: Big Mac hamburgers are power-ups and Diet Cokes are power-ups. And his weapon of attack is a cell phone that he pulls out.
11: It's pretty amazing. I didn't realize it was actually a game you could play.
3: Now, Nicole from Tacoma Park says her favorite part of the game is
11: if you use the magic setting, you can heal his bone spurs.
3: As Derek finished playing the game, he said it should be available on our phones.
10: I'm getting a little emotional about it in a time where satire and comedy and things can go over a lot of people's heads. That's actually a really good thinking game.
3: From the National Mall, Jimmy Alexander, WTOP News.
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1: Good Wednesday morning, midweek, May 13th. I'm Dean Lane. Thanks for taking us along. 12:45 the time now on WTOP this morning. Welcome.
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13: News
12: happens
13: here.
1: The economy Wednesday morning, a significant rise in inflation. The latest consumer price index for April puts the year-over-year inflation rate this morning at 3.8%. We haven't seen that level since the middle of the Biden administration. This morning, Mark Hamrick, senior economic analyst and Washington bureau chief for Bankrate.com, talks about where he's placing the blame for this new level of inflation this morning.
14: We've been talking about the prospect of this now for more than 2 months. And of course, ultimately, it involves the fact that we're not getting ships through the Strait of Hormuz. The war itself might not have been the primary cause, but the sort of follow-on effect of the reality that ships and crude oil and so many other things are not moving, that's caused another global supply chain shock. And so on the month, we saw fuel oil up nearly 6%, gasoline up 5.5% on the month. We see some other areas, including shelter, lodging away from home, that's hotels, moving up more than usual. And food is also heating up. Food on the year-over-year basis up 3.2%. And year-over-year, we have energy prices up nearly 18%. And let's add one more to the mix. And of course, this follows on from what happens with crude oil. Then jet fuel prices go higher. Airline fares are up nearly 21% from a year ago. So this would not have happened had it not been for the war. And so inflation is very much front and center once again.
15: Are we at the point now where wage increases are no longer outpacing inflation?
14: That is exactly where we are. So when we talk about the fact that we have these year-over-year increases of inflation, 3.8% sort of being the headline number, we talked last week about the latest jobs report, a year-over-year increase in average hourly earnings, which is essentially wages across the entirety of the U.S. economy, up 3.6%. We also are noting that the CPI since January of 2020 is up a whopping 29%. So these affordability issues were significant coming into the year. They were significant going into the presidential election. And here in the DMV, we can't overlook the fact that we're going into the midterms.
16: Mark, President Trump has been pressing for months for the Federal Reserve to cut interest rates. What does this report on the inflation do to that prospect?
14: Well, first of all, he can't have both things at the same time. That's having your cake and eating it too. Maybe throwing in a cheeseburger here and there. It's not going to happen under these circumstances. We had reassuring news on employment on Friday where we added more jobs than expected. The job market isn't anything that most people are bragging about because of the low rate of hiring, but the unemployment rate is stable, 4.3%. So what is the main problem with the economy? It's inflation. The Fed doesn't lower interest rates in response to rising inflation. The response would be to hike interest rates in response to a certain level of inflation. And when we're talking about inflation that is percolating and probably headed for a 4% annual rate, the Fed's target is 2%. So there's no reasonable scenario where the Fed makes the right decision and lowers interest rates in this environment.
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17: Virginia Roadworks outbound on I-95, beginning a couple of miles south of Quantico. The left and center lanes are blocked for a milling and paving project. That goes down past 610 Garrisonville Road, almost all the way to Courthouse Road, with just the single right lane open through there. Northbound, your lanes are all open as you head through Quantico and Dale City and up towards the Beltway. At the Wilson Bridge, we're A-OK in both directions. Some Beltway construction in Prince George's County, interloop between 450 and Route 50. We've got a couple of left lanes taken away there. Outer loop looks good going around through College Park and Silver Spring. I'm Robert Workman, your next traffic report in 10 minutes.
1: Coming up this half hour in the midnight hour after traffic and weather.
18: Freedom trucks cross the nation, teach American history. I'm Luke Lugert.
0: Well, today we'll carry some wet weather and even a few storms, but not this morning. This morning is looking dry with partly cloudy skies and temperatures running somewhere between 54 and 57 degrees. By noon, we're mostly cloudy, and by 2 to 3 p.m., scattered rain will start showing up, and there could be some thunderstorms, but our best chance of thunderstorms is between 7 and 9 p.m. today. Meanwhile, temperatures will move from 70 to 75 degrees this afternoon to the 60s on Thursday. I'm 7 News Chief Meteorologist Veronica Johnson in the First Alert Weather Center.
1: We're at 57 degrees for Belvoir, 60 Foggy Bottom, 59 this morning Silver Spring, midnight hour, Wednesday morning midweek, May 13th, 59 and holding outside the WTOP studios. Traffic and weather brought to you this time around Wednesday morning in the midnight hour by Mervis Diamond.
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1: 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Welcome in. I'm Dean Lane. 12:52 the time on WTOP. 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
1: It was an amazing rescue after an airplane crashed Tuesday off the coast of Florida, as we hear this morning from ABC's Matt Rivers.
27: We know it was a twin turboprop plane with about 10 people on board crashing down 50 miles off the coast of Melbourne, Florida, traveling between two islands in the Bahamas. The pilot declaring an emergency, losing communication with air traffic controllers. The Coast Guard then sweeping in, locating the plane, managing to rescue all 10 people on board that plane. The cause of that crash remains under investigation.
1: Here at home, some leaders this morning in Montgomery County are calling for the return of school resource officers. The effort underway is being led by Gaithersburg Council Member Jamil Hernandez and Rockville Council Member Adam Van Grack, who are trying to get the county council to revisit this issue. The county ended the SRO program, you may remember, about 5 years ago over concerns at the time about over-policing in the school system. This morning, reporter John Gonzalez with our partners at 7 News tells WTOP this comes after a series of violent incidents in county schools.
2: It's no coincidence that this debate has been reignited. There have been a number of serious gun incidents at schools in Montgomery County. You had the parking lot at Blake High School. You had a student with a gun, shot himself, is what police say. Just months ago, the Wooten High School incident, a very serious incident where a student came in with a loaded gun, shot a student, and now that student who had the gun is facing attempted murder charges. And a couple of years ago, Walter Johnson High School, you had a student come in with a loaded 9mm, and that could have been disastrous.
1: Gonzalez adds this morning gun-related incidents are not limited to the county's high school system. He says there have been instances of children bringing guns to their middle schools as well. They're traveling across the country, bringing the story of America's founding to life for students and visitors alike. WTOP's Luke Lukert actually got a look inside one of the Freedom Trucks.
4: This is about bringing America's exceptional history to life in very immersive and interactive ways.
18: That's Monica Crowley with the Trump administration introducing these Freedom Trucks. They are mobile museums with interactive displays focusing on revolutionary history and the age of the founding fathers. Brittany Baldwin with the White House Task Force 250.
5: They learn about key battles and about the journey to make real that promise of the Declaration.
18: There is even a display where you can see your signature among the signers of the Declaration of Independence. There are 6 Freedom Trucks in total, and they travel all across the lower 48 states, stopping at state fairs and other events. A Freedom Truck will be on the National Mall this weekend for Rededicate 250, an all-day interfaith prayer event. Luke Luger, WTOP News.
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7: Quite an impressive offensive showing for the Nationals as a team, hitting 6 homers out in a 10-4 rout at the Cincinnati Reds. James Wood, Brady House with homers, Luis Garcia Jr. and Dalen Lyle both hitting out 2 homers apiece as the Nats get the victory in the first of 3 at Cincinnati. Nats improved to 20-22, visit the Reds again on Wednesday night. In Baltimore, Birds lose to the Yankees 6-2. NBA playoffs. It was an impressive game 5 from San Antonio, taking care of Minnesota to go up 3-2 in that best-of-7 second round Western Conference series. OKC awaits a winner in the West Finals. Sad news from the NBA. Former player Jason Collins has passed away at the age of 47 from brain cancer. Collins was the NBA's first openly gay player. Played 13 seasons in the NBA. In fact, also a short stint with the Wizards in 2012. Memphis Grizzlies forward Brandon Clark has died, reportedly from a drug overdose. He was just 29. NFL schedule coming out Thursday. More games, though, being reportedly leaked. Cincinnati, Atlanta, November 8th from Madrid. Commanders do have 1 international game so far that we know of. They will play in London, likely on October 4th. Again, Nats belt out 6 homers and crush the Reds 10-4. I'm Frank Hanrahan, WTOP Sports.
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1: 12:58, over to Robert Workman in the WTOP Traffic Center this morning.
0: No issues reported on southbound 270 or I-95 coming down towards the Maryland Beltway. 29, they're doing milling and paving overnight in both directions between New Hampshire Avenue at White Oak and Randolph Road. You have to stay to the left, both north and southbound, and it's still a little bit sluggish there. The WTOP Traffic Center is presented by Window Nation. Right now, buy four windows, get four free. 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I'm Robert Workman, your next traffic report in 10 minutes.
3: Morning temperatures in the mid to upper 50s with partly cloudy skies. So your Wednesday morning is going to be dry, but we're going to be tracking some rain and a few thunderstorms for the afternoon and evening on this Wednesday. Expect a high temperature between 70 and 75 degrees. I'm 7 News Chief Meteorologist Veronica Johnson in the First Alert Weather Center.
1: Nice out, 58 degrees this check, College Park, 57 Fairfax, 60 on the National Mall, 59 and holding. Outside the WTOP studios, where the time now is 12:59.
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1: Good Wednesday morning, midweek, May 13th. I'm Dean Lane. Coming up this 1 a.m. hour, President Trump is downplaying tensions with China this morning as he arrives in Beijing for a high-stakes summit.
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12: Metro rolls out its strategy for moving fans at the RFK site in the new Commander Stadium. I'm Mike Marilla.
14: More than 2 years later, criminal charges have been filed over the collapse of Baltimore's Key Bridge. I'm John Doman.
18: Kilmara Berger Garcia will remain in the U.S. for now after a hearing. I'm Luke Lukert.
1: It was a mixed day on Wall Street. Asian stocks higher across the board. Good morning. Welcome in for the ride. 1 o'clock, the time now on WTOP.
15: From ABC News, I'm Dave Packer. Tuesday's inflation report showing the war with Iran is pushing costs higher. Consumer prices rose 3.8% in April versus last year. President Trump asked about it ahead of his trip to China for a summit with Xi Jinping.
16: The only thing that matters when I'm talking about Iran, they can't have a nuclear weapon. I don't think about American financial situation. I don't think about anybody. I think about one thing.
15: ABC's Elizabeth Schulze.
17: The concern here is that when you look at this inflation data, now you have prices going up faster than people's paychecks. So it becomes a lot harder to absorb those higher prices if your salary is not also going up. That had not been the case for a couple years now. The fact that we're starting to see those prices outpace take-home pay is really a red flag in the overall economy.
15: At least 11 cases of hantavirus now confirmed tied to that Dutch cruise ship in the Atlantic Ocean. ABC's Victor Kendo.
20: The World Health Organization is warning of the potential for more infections because symptoms can take weeks to present. Jake Rosemarin tells us he was relieved to get off that ship.
29: I didn't think anything was wrong until we found out that it was hantavirus, and that's when I was scared.
20: Jake feels great, but has decided to stay for the full quarantine.
29: That is the best decision that's for me and for my family.
20: Health teams across 10 states are now tracking 18 people who either returned home early from the cruise or traveled on a plane with a sick passenger.
15: Tommy Joe Major, the California mom, charged after prosecutors say her teenage son struck and killed an 81-year-old man while illegally riding an electric motorcycle in court Tuesday. ABC's Bianca Biorno.
30: No comment from Tommy Joe Major as she walked out of court in Newport Beach charged with involuntary manslaughter. Prosecutors say her 14-year-old son killed 81-year-old Ed Ashman while riding an e-motorcycle in Lake Forest. It happened last month outside of El Toro High School, where Ashman, a Vietnam War veteran, was a substitute teacher.
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31: The following is a paid message.
32: This is Bishop Michael Burbidge of the Catholic Diocese of Arlington. Amid the stormy waters we are experiencing in these turbulent times, Jesus speaks to us. It is I, do not be afraid. He who walked on the sea and calmed the winds is in our midst and will lead us to brighter days. In him we find serenity. So surrender any fear and have faith. The Lord invites us to place our trust completely in him. When we ask God for help and the graces necessary to stay strong amid the challenges and burdens of daily life, we will find that He equips us with all that we need each day. He will ease our fears and anxieties and bring calmness and serenity into our lives. No wonder our risen Lord says to us each day, "It is I. Do not be afraid."
1: Good Wednesday morning, midweek, May 13th at 103. Welcome in for the ride. I'm Dean Lane. Partly cloudy, the low 53 to 58, then becoming mostly cloudy later today. Veronica says we'll look for some PM rain, 70 to 75. 59 degrees in our nation's capital. Good morning to you. I'm Dean Lane. Thanks for taking the ride with us. President Donald Trump traveling to China, arriving to meet with the President Xi, Xi Jinping. Trade will be a major topic, the assumption is, for the two leaders. The war with Iran and its impact on global trade will likely come up as well. Many members of Congress see China as the biggest long-term threat to U.S. national security, and they worry this morning about Beijing's ties to Iran. Let's get more now from WTOP Capitol Hill correspondent Mitchell Miller, Wednesday morning, today on the Hill.
2: Defense Secretary Pete Hegseth is among those on the China trip with the president, and during a Senate hearing before he left, lawmakers outlined their concerns about the future of Taiwan, as well as China's influence over Iran. South Carolina Republican Senator Lindsey Graham pointed out to Hegseth that China has a major economic connection to Tehran.
4: Does China buy 90% of Iranian oil, Mr. Secretary?
5: China buys a very large percentage
4: of Iranian oil. Okay, 90% is pretty large.
2: Graham says the U.S. should do more to punish countries that still buy Iranian oil. Other than the U.S., Graham believes China could have more impact than any other country on whether there's an end to the war with Iran. On Capitol Hill, Mitchell Miller, WTOP News.
1: WTOP at 104. When the Commanders eventually play in D.C. at their brand new stadium, getting there could be a challenge for some fans. WTOP's Mike Murillo taking a look Wednesday morning to transportation upgrades being proposed to handle the crowd.
12: The new home of the Commanders and the redevelopment around the stadium are expected to lead to more than half of the 65,000 fans who attend games needing to take transit. But right now, the system can't handle that kind of demand in that area. In a report, Stadium Armory Station can only move about 14,000 riders an hour, meaning crowds could take more than 2 hours to clear after a game. So Metro is recommending upgrades to what's already there, bigger entrances, more escalators and elevators, and expanded space inside the station to move people faster and more safely. They also want a new bus rapid transit line called the Gold Line, with dedicated lanes connecting the stadium to Union Station, plus a transit center right near the site to handle large crowds. But one idea not being recommended, the building of a new Metro station there. Officials say it would be too expensive, too complicated, and wouldn't be ready in time for opening day. Mike Murillo, WTOP News.
1: WTOP at 105. It's been more than 2 years now since the Key Bridge collapsed after a container ship lost power, not once but twice, in a four-minute period as it left the port of Baltimore. Six highway workers were killed, and the impact still is being felt across the region and local economy. Now federal prosecutors have announced criminal charges in connection with the disaster, as we hear from WTOP's John Doman this morning.
14: At issue is the way the dolly supplied power to backup generators when what's believed to be a loose wire knocked out power to the ship.
7: If the dolly had been using the proper fuel supply pumps, then the vessel would have regained power in time to safely navigate under the Key Bridge.
14: U.S. Attorney for Maryland Kelly Hayes says that second outage that caused the catastrophe was entirely avoidable had the crew not been using a flushing pump as an illegal workaround. Two corporate entities and the man in charge of the ship's systems, Karthik Nair, are the ones facing charges.
7: Nair and others took steps to hide the use of the flushing pump on the dolly both before and after the crash.
14: But it's not clear when, if ever, he'll come to trial. He's believed to be in his native India. John Dome in WTOP News.
1: Separately, Maryland reaching a major settlement this week in the bridge collapse itself. The state will receive, we understand this morning, more than $2 billion from the owner and operator of the dolly. The state leaders say that this money will cover damages, environmental impacts, and lost revenue. WTOP at 107. An update now we turn to this Wednesday morning on Kilmar Abrego Garcia, a man who was mistakenly deported, you remember, from Maryland to El Salvador last year by mistake and later returned. The Trump administration is trying to deport him again, this time to Liberia. WTOP's Luke Lukert was at a federal court hearing this week in Greenbelt.
8: I think it's fair to say that nothing happened in court today.
18: That's Kilmar Abrego Garcia's attorney, Simon Sandoval Motionberg. In March, Homeland Security attorneys requested that an injunction be lifted that kept Abrego Garcia in the U.S. and out of ICE custody.
8: Today's hearing was supposed to be on whether they can take Mr. Abrego Garcia back into the ICE detention center and deport him.
18: There are many questions around the case now, like whether a recent appeal will be found as frivolous by Judge Paula Zenas. as well as why Abrego Garcia cannot be deported to his requested country of Costa Rica.
8: Same time that they're absolutely inexplicably refusing to send Mr. Abrego Garcia to Costa Rica, they entered into a third country removal agreement with Costa Rica.
18: Both parties will file motions in the coming weeks to clear up the case before the judge makes any rulings. In Greenbelt, Luke Luger, WTOP News.
1: Good Wednesday morning, May 13th. 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
1: Traffic and weather on the 8th. Good morning to Robert Workman Wednesday in the WTOP Traffic Center.
19: Good morning, Dean. Road work continues southbound on 395 from Glebe Road all the way down to Seminary Road. Only a single left lane is open through there. 95 leaving Springfield, not bad. Down towards Dale City, south of Quantico, not good. They're still milling and paving in the left and center lanes. Beginning a couple of miles south of the Quantico interchange, that's exit 148. And it goes down past 610, almost down to Courthouse Road, with just a single right lane open through there. Not quite as much volume right now, but it does get a little tacky. Northbound, you're A-OK up to Springfield. 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Affordable never looks so good. I'm Robert Workman. Your next traffic report in 10 minutes.
1: Let's check that forecast now with Veronica this early Wednesday morning in the 1 a.m. hour.
21: Nice start to the day with partly cloudy skies and temperatures at sunrise about 54 to 57 degrees. Our sunrise is going to look a whole lot better than what comes during the evening. We'll be tracking some rain and a few thunderstorms that could be producing some gusts. Gusty winds. Temperatures today at 70 to 75 degrees. We'll keep that chance of rain going through the night, at least the early part of the night. Rain chances will end by 3 a.m. Thursday and much cooler Thursday in the 60s. I'm 7 News Chief Meteorologist Veronica Johnson in the First Alert Weather Center.
1: We're at 59 degrees, Georgetown, 56 Bowie, 57 Leesburg, 58 outside the WTOP studios. Traffic and weather brought to you this time around in the 1 a.m. hour Wednesday. 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
22: Under Armour was in the spotlight Tuesday, and not for good reasons. The Maryland sportswear retailer says sales for footwear and apparel are both flat, and higher costs are eating into profits. Under Armour CEO Kevin Plank says the company is going through a transition right now and needs to keep going.
23: We are not improving our bottom line fast enough.
22: Under Armour stock losing almost 17% on Tuesday. Inflation jumped to a three-year high last month as prices for gas, clothing, rent, and airfares all pushed higher. And at the closing bell, the Dow Jones Industrial Average was up 56 points, but the S&P 500 lost 11 and the NASDAQ slipped 185 points. If you didn't get enough inflation talk on Tuesday, you'll get even more on Wednesday. On the calendar, a report on inflation at the wholesale level. John Werdock, WTOP News.
1: Checking overseas this 1 a.m. hour. Asian stocks higher across the board this check this morning. The Shanghai is up almost 4 points. The Hang Seng is up by 69 points. And the Nikkei is up by 521 and some change.
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1: Wednesday morning, midweek, May 13th. Welcome in for the ride this 1 a.m. hour. If you're just joining us, thanks for being with us. Partly cloudy as we head towards daybreak, 53 to 58 for the low, according to Veronica. Not too bad at all. Then later today, the clouds build, mostly cloudy through the afternoon, and early evening, late day rain possible, high of 70 to 75, 59 degrees in our nation's capital. Good morning to you. I'm Dean Lane. 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
25: News happens here.
1: A couple of major developments related to the Key Bridge collapse in Baltimore that happened more than 2 years ago. Maryland has now this week reached a settlement. The state will receive more than $2 billion from the owner and operator of the cargo ship known as the Dolly. The agreement resolves claims tied to the disaster that destroyed that bridge, at the time killing six workers and disrupting the port of Baltimore. Separately, federal prosecutors in the case filed criminal charges in the collapse. They accused the operator and manager of the Dolly, along with a senior employee, of concealing safety problems that led to this disaster. Flesh this out, we turn to WTOP's John Doman this morning.
11: They cited not just the fraud, but the cover-ups after the fact. They're alleging that the corporations and a guy who was a part of the crew, basically in charge of making sure that the ship ran properly, basically accusing them of faking a lot of the safety documents and certifications that they needed, taking shortcuts and doing things that they knew were not just unsafe, but also illegal, and doing it anyway.
13: As alleged in the indictment, the Dolly struck the Key Bridge because it lost power twice in a 4-minute period of time prior to striking the bridge.
15: This investigation has been going on for 2 years now. Did prosecutors say why it took so long to bring charges?
11: They didn't really say why it took this long. Some of it probably just has to do with the fact that key figures in this investigation, the government said that they were lying about stuff. So you have to go through all these layers. The one person, an individual who's being charged in this, he's in India right now, so he's not even in American custody. They had to do some of the interviews with him. They didn't conduct those interviews while he was here in the U.S. And it's a complex investigation, relying on NTSB investigations to help come up with information.
15: Did they talk about the process, or did they say how difficult it would be to bring that individual who's charged back to the United States to face those charges?
11: They were asked about that. They made clear they would do what it would take to get him here to face charges, but they didn't necessarily promise that that was going to happen either.
15: So, John, prosecutors are accusing the operator and the manager of the Dolly, along with that employee, of concealing serious safety problems that led to this disaster. What were some of these problems?
11: Well, they knew that it had lost power multiple times while it was docked there in Baltimore. Prosecutors believe that there was a loose wire in one of the control panels that caused the boat to lose power the first time as it was leaving the port of Baltimore. And at that point, backup generators kicked in as they're supposed to and restored power on the ship. Then it lost power a second time moments later because they were using what was called a flushing pump to supply fuel to some of the backup generators. Problem is that that's not how it's supposed to work. These backup systems are supposed to restart automatically. This particular pump is not something that could do that. Basically, you needed to find somebody that could go kick that back into action again. Clearly, that didn't happen in time. That's when the boat started radioing people saying, hey, get people off of the bridge. If the backup systems had been working the way they were supposed to, if they were provided the fuel in the way that they were supposed to, prosecutors say none of this would have ever happened and the Key Bridge would still be standing today.
15: So how do we see this unfolding now from here?
11: Whether you can get that guy back from India or not to stand trial, that's one thing. But you certainly can go to trial with the corporations who are being charged in this case. The penalties that they're facing are fines in the billions of dollars. Could be as much as roughly $10 billion. And that would go a long way to cover some of the reconstruction costs. If the government is able to get that money, prove their case, get a conviction, and get those penalties, there's a lot still to be determined in terms of where this case is going to go from here. But that is one potential outcome. Severe fines to the tune of billions of dollars.
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19: The Maryland Beltway looks good on the outer loop from College Park through Silver Spring and down towards the American Legion Bridge. At the Virginia shoreline, there's a work crew that closes the exit ramp to the George Washington Parkway. On the inner loop, they're working along the right side of the roadway as you approach and pass River Road. Stay over to the center and to the left on the way towards the 270 spur. And then all the way around in New Carrollton, they're doing some work in the two left lanes as you head south of 450 Annapolis Road towards Route 50. 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You'll find yourself saying, "Already ready?" 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I'm Robert Workman. Your next traffic report in 10 minutes.
1: Let's check that forecast with Veronica this morning on WTOP.
21: Well, our morning here, much more quiet than what the afternoon and evening is going to look like, as we've got rain in the forecast and a few gusty thunderstorms, mainly after 2 to 3 p.m. Temperatures this morning with partly cloudy skies, 54 to 57 degrees. We're mostly cloudy by noon. And again, that wet weather for the afternoon, evening, and early night. Temperatures will top out at 70 to 75 degrees. We're mostly cloudy Thursday and only in the 60s. I'm 7 News Chief Meteorologist Veronica Johnson in the First Alert Weather Center.
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2: Locally Wednesday morning, the Loudoun County School Superintendent headed to Capitol Hill, we understand, Aaron Spence, to testify before Congress next month at a hearing focused on parental rights and school policies. The appearance comes as his leadership is already under scrutiny this morning. That includes apparently reports of students secretly recording others in a school bathroom over several years. Spence has also faced criticism over past incidents involving school safety and communications with parents. The school system itself is currently under investigation by the U.S. Department of Education over its policies on student facilities. In a statement, Spence says this morning he welcomes the opportunity to highlight the work happening right now in Loudoun County schools and remains focused on his students. A series of violent incidents, including recent shootings at Wooten and Blake High schools, has some people now calling for the return of school resource officers, or SROs as they're known, in Montgomery County public schools. John Gonzalez, who's with our partners at 7 News, tells WTOP the efforts here has led to by a couple of city councilmen in the county.
3: Jamil Hernandez, a Gaithersburg council member, Adam Van Grack, he's a council member in Rockville. They're working with Montgomery County council members. They put out a statement this week saying, look, it's time to revisit this, maybe in a different form, but they want some sort of an SRO program to come back to the county.
2: Montgomery County ended the SRO program, you may remember, 5 years ago, amid concerns about over-policing at the time. Supporters argue having officers in the school system could improve safety and encourage students to have positive interactions with law enforcement. Cities have them, counties have them as well, and soon, locally, Maryland will roll out a statewide 311 number for non-emergency government services. WTOP's Kate Ryan tells us it's one of a dozen bills that were signed into law this week on Tuesday.
4: When people want information on government services and don't know where to turn, they often dial 911. That's something Maryland State Senator Cheryl Kagan discovered when she pushed to create a statewide 311 information number.
5: If someone literally has their house on fire, or grandma isn't breathing, or they were just assaulted, they call 911 and they may be put on hold for a while.
4: The bill to create the first in the nation statewide 311 number in Maryland will take effect June 1st, but it will be phased in gradually, said Kagan.
5: We will be using both a chat bot and a voice bot, and people are getting more and more used to that kind of response system.
4: The plan is to have it fully implemented by the end of 2027. Kate Ryan, WTOP News.
2: They're back, an art group back on the National Mall with a new installation this week, drawing quite a bit of attention just weeks after a statue depicting President Trump and Jeffrey Epstein. The group known as Secret Handshake has unveiled something brand new. Three arcade-style game machines are now set up near the D.C. War Memorial. One of the games, called Operation Epic Furious, Straight to Hell, takes aim at how the Trump administration is handling the war in Iran right now. WTOP's Jimmy Alexander speaks with visitors who stopped by to give it a try.
6: It's hilarious. I'm honestly astonished that they're up.
7: Kay Tai is a scientist visiting from San Diego.
6: It makes me believe that free speech is still active.
7: The outside of the arcade game has images of President Trump, along with members of his cabinet, and actual posts he made on Truth Social.
6: I really liked the reference to Kid Rock's helicopter and the Pope that was weak on crime.
8: I really enjoyed the feature of the Pope and how Catholic guilt had no effect on the president's XP. I thought that was really creative.
7: Gianna Creasley, also visiting from the West Coast, says the creators deserve kudos.
8: I think it's important to kind of laugh about the current events and stuff because they can feel heavy.
7: From the National Mall, Jimmy Alexander, WTOP News.
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9: The Nationals hit six homers out of the park in a 10-4 romp at Cincinnati to kick off that series. With a curly W, James Wood, Brady House with homers, Luis Garcia Jr. and Dalen Lyle, both each hitting two homers apiece. As the Nats improved to 20-22, visit the Reds again on Wednesday night. Yankees beat the O's in Baltimore 6-2. Got the NFL schedule officially released on Thursday, but a few more games are being leaked, including Cincinnati versus Atlanta, November 8th in Madrid. Still waiting to get official word on the Commanders International.

0: game or games. We know they will play in London, likely October 4th versus perhaps the Indianapolis Colts. NBA news. Sad. Grizzlies forward Brandon Clark has died, reportedly from a drug overdose. He was only 29. Former player Jason Collins has died at the age of 47 from brain cancer. Collins played actually for the Wizards briefly in the 2012 season. 13-year NBA career, was the NBA's first openly gay player. San Antonio takes care of Minnesota in Game 5, so the Spurs up 3-2 in that second-round Western Conference playoff as the Oklahoma City Thunder await the winner in the West Finals. Again, Nationals belt out 6 homers and crush the Reds. Frank Hanrahan, WTOP Sports.
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1: Traffic and weather on WTOP.
11: No early morning issues down I-95 or the BW Parkway from Laurel down towards the Maryland Beltway. Inside the Beltway, the Parkway and Route 50 look good into Northeast. Might be an issue southbound on Kenilworth Avenue, just off the Parkway and Route 50 heading down towards Eastern Avenue, so look sharp through there. Anacostia and Potomac River bridges look good. Some overnight road work in the northbound 3rd Street Tunnel. Still reported on the way up towards New York Avenue. Be alert through there. George Washington Parkway, milling and paving in both directions between Reagan National Airport and Slater's Lane in Old Town Alexandria. You're down to just one lane in each direction. I'm Robert Workman, your next traffic report in 10 minutes.
12: Let's check that forecast with Veronica this morning on WTOP Wednesday.
13: Dry conditions here this morning with temperatures between 54 and 57 degrees, looking at partly cloudy skies, but clouds are going to be increasing, moving in, will turn mostly cloudy by noon, and expect rain around 2 to 3 p.m., some scattered showers, and even some isolated gusty thunderstorms for the evening hours. Right now, we're expecting a high temperature of 70 to 75 degrees. 60s on Thursday with mostly cloudy skies and breezy conditions. I'm 7 News Chief Meteorologist Veronica Johnson in the First Alert Weather Center.
12: Right now, we're at 59 degrees in our nation's capital, and coming up next half hour on WTOP.
14: The defense secretary pressed by lawmakers about the rising cost of the war and when it will end. I'm Mitchell Miller, today on The Hill.
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12: Good Wednesday morning, midweek, May 13th. We do indeed thank you for taking us along for the 1 a.m. hour ride here at WTOP. Welcome in. Glad you're with us. I'm Dean Lane. Andrew Mitchell is our producer. We begin with President Donald Trump off to China, meeting with President Xi Jinping. Mr. Trump saying this week he does not expect Iran to be a topic of conversation during this particular summit. ABC News Chief White House Correspondent Mary Bruce with the latest for us on this Wednesday morning.
20: Trump had hoped to arrive in China victorious over Iran, with momentum to fuel new deals on trade and technology. Instead, the war is at a standstill. On Capitol Hill, Republican Senator Lindsey Graham warning the president to remember China is one of Iran's closest allies.
21: President Trump, when you go to China, realize that the person you're talking to is propping up Russia and Iran.
20: Trump insists he doesn't need Chinese President Xi's help to end the war.
12: Meanwhile, the war continues to pressure the U.S. economically this morning, with energy prices fueling that surge. ABC News Chief Business and Economics Correspondent Rebecca Jarvis with that.
22: Beef at an all-time high, up 14.9%. Ground beef now more than $7 a pound. Tomatoes up 50%. Coffee up nearly 30%. Airline fares are up more than 20%. By one estimate, the American household is spending $642 more per month for the same stuff as they did 3 years ago. And for the first time in 3 years, wages aren't rising faster than inflation.
12: The U.S. bill for the war in Iran has jumped by $4 billion over just the past 2 weeks. The new estimate, close to $29 billion this morning, was revealed during congressional hearings Tuesday this week, where Defense Secretary Pete Hegseth was grilled at the time about the war's cost. WTOP Capitol Hill correspondent Mitchell Miller, Wednesday morning, today on the Hill.
14: The cost estimate of the war keeps rising, and lawmakers on House and Senate Appropriations Committees have raised lots of cost concerns with the Defense Secretary. They also want to know what's going to happen with the Strait of Hormuz, the ceasefire, and efforts to end the war. South Carolina Republican Senator Lindsey Graham raised the issue that Pakistan may be allowing Iran to park some of its surveillance aircraft on its bases, even though it's supposed to be a moderator in the conflict.
0: Secretary Hegseth.
3: I wouldn't want to get in the middle of these negotiations. Yeah. I want
0: well,
3: maximum
0: I do.
3: Efficacy.
0: If they actually do have Iranian aircraft parked in Pakistan bases, that tells me we should be looking maybe for somebody else to mediate. No wonder this damn thing is going nowhere.
14: On Capitol Hill, Mitchell Miller, WTOP News.
12: WTOP at 1:34. There's the war in Iran, of course. And also in Eastern Europe, a three-day ceasefire, we understand this morning, between Russia and Ukraine has come to an end. WTOP National Security Correspondent J.J. Green, Wednesday morning, reporting this week from Estonia, says the Iran and Ukraine conflicts are beginning to drain American resources.
4: The most important lesson I've learned in talking to a lot of very smart people in the intelligence and diplomatic community is that neither side in either war currently believes that compromise is safer than continued conflict. And that's really remarkable. Russia still believes time may work in its favor. Moscow thinks Western attention could weaken and political divisions inside NATO could grow and battlefield pressure might eventually force Ukraine into concessions. Iran seems to believe it gains leverage by prolonging instability in the Strait of Hormuz while surviving economically and politically long enough to force the U.S. into a less demanding agreement. And in both conflicts, leaders are using the language of diplomacy while continuing military pressure, and that's important.
12: That's WTOP National Security Correspondent J.J. Green, Wednesday morning, where the time now is 1:35. In other news this hour, survivors of Jeffrey Epstein's abuse speaking out this week at a field hearing held by House Democrats in Florida, raising questions at the time about how Epstein was able to secure a controversial plea deal years ago in Palm Beach County. Critics say this morning that agreement allowed Epstein to avoid serious consequences and continue abusing young girls. CBS News correspondent Christian Benavides with more.
23: Survivors also criticized the Justice Department's handling of the Epstein files, heavily redacting many files the law required the DOJ to release while failing to protect survivors' information.
24: These documents hold disturbing and yet incomplete accounts of my abuse, and they were viewable not only by the entire world, but my child, my students.
23: Democratic Congressman Robert Garcia says the committee's investigation revealed that many witnesses were never interviewed by law enforcement.
12: President Trump's Food and Drug Administration chief has called it quits, resigning.
25: Dr. Marty McCarry led the FDA for just over a year.
26: This administration is not interested in continuing down the path of doing the same old things as we watch our nation's children get sicker.
25: But he had a rocky tenure with complaints from health executives, anti-abortion activists, and other Trump allies.
27: He was having some difficulty, but he's going to go on and he's going to do well.
25: The president will not say if he forced out McCarry, who failed to win FDA staff confidence after mass layoffs and controversies where the agency's scientific principles appeared overridden by political interests, including those of Health Secretary Robert F. Kennedy Jr. Sagar Meghani, Washington.
12: Good Wednesday morning, midweek, May 13th. 1:37, an update on traffic and weather a minute away. Meantime, if you're just joining us, welcome in for the ride. A recap Wednesday morning of the top stories we're following here at WTOP.
28: ABC News, I'm Dave Packard. Tuesday's inflation report showing the war with Iran is pushing costs higher. Consumer prices up 3.8% in April versus last year. President Trump asked about it ahead of his trip to China for a summit with Xi Jinping.
27: The only thing that matters when I'm talking about Iran, they can't have a nuclear weapon. I don't think about American financial situation. I don't think about anybody. I think about one thing.
2: A group of black Alabama voters backed by the ACLU is fighting to block a move by state Republicans to reinstate a congressional map that had been ruled a racial gerrymander. At least 11 cases of hantavirus now confirmed tied to that Dutch cruise ship in the Atlantic Ocean. The World Health Organization is warning of the potential for more infections because symptoms can take weeks to present. The FDA commissioner stepping down, Marty McCarry resigning amid reports of tension with the Trump administration. He publicly clashed with President Trump, lawmakers, and some pharmaceutical companies. This is ABC News.
12: WTOP at 1:38. Traffic and weather on the 8th. Good Wednesday morning. This morning, I'm over to Robert Workman in the WTOP Traffic Center.
5: Good morning, Dean. Southbound on 395, road work as you head from Glebe Road down past King Street towards Seminary Road. Only a single left lane open through there overnight. South on 95 from the Beltway down towards the Occoquan, you're A-okay. But there's work up ahead as you head south of Quantico. Left and center lanes are blocked through that work zone, and that goes down past 610, almost all the way down to Courthouse Road in Stafford County. Stay to the far right. Northbound, your lanes are open, heading up past Dale City and right on up towards 495. At the American Legion Bridge, through lanes are open in both directions. The exit ramp from the outer loop to the GW Parkway, though, is closed. I'm Robert Workman. Your next traffic report in 10 minutes.
12: Now it's over to the P.J. Fitzpatrick Home Improvement Weather Desk this early Wednesday morning for your home's windows, siding, doors, and bath. 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Here now, 7 News First Alert Chief Meteorologist Veronica Johnson with a look at that forecast for us this morning. Not too bad right this moment.
6: Well, today we'll carry some wet weather and even a few storms, but not this morning. This morning is looking dry with partly cloudy skies and temperatures running somewhere between 54 and 57 degrees. By noon, we're mostly cloudy, and by 2 to 3 p.m., scattered rain will start showing up, and there could be some thunderstorms, but our best chance of thunderstorms is between 7 and 9 p.m. today. Meanwhile, temperatures will move from 70 to 75 degrees this afternoon to the 60s on Thursday. I'm 7 News Chief Meteorologist Veronica Johnson in the First Alert Weather Center.
12: Comfortable out, 57 degrees up from Marlboro and in Woodbridge, 60 in our nation's capital, 59 and holding outside the WTOP studios. Where the time now on WTOP is 1:40. 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
7: Consumer prices rose last month with inflation hitting a three-year high. If you have booked a flight recently, you know airfares are way up. The cost of a plane ticket has soared 21% in the last year, with most of the increase happening since January. Beth Ann Bovino is watching inflation right now as chief economist at U.S. Bank.
8: Airlines may have to pull back on those high fare prices because they do need people to fill the seats. Yes, they want to get higher fares, but if nobody takes the bait, they're going to be forced to lower their fares.
7: Clothing, gas, and groceries also saw higher prices last month. On Wall Street on Tuesday, the Dow Jones Industrial Average was up 56 points, but the S&P 500 lost 11 and the NASDAQ slipped 185. And you'll notice a new donut at Krispy Kreme. The Orange Dreamsicle Glazed Donut is going to be available this week through Sunday. John Werdunk, WTOP News.
12: Overseas this check in the 1 a.m. hour, Asian stocks now higher across the board this morning.
19: When there's a breaking story in the DMV.
18: 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Of course we're going to cover it.
19: But we're also going to cover stories that make life in the DMV better.
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12: Good Wednesday morning, midweek, May 13. Welcome in for the ride. Glad you're with us. 1:42 the time now on WTOP this morning.
19: WTOP
18: News
19: happens
18: here.
12: Bubbles and holes are said to be appearing in what is supposed to be a new leak-proof liner in the Lincoln Memorial Reflecting Pool. The New York Times has seen government documents apparently showing that the Interior Department staff have raised concerns about the quality of the work. Another quality issue mentioned in the documents relates to the blue waterproofing paint. It's been applied unevenly, apparently leading to a spotty appearance at best. The Trump administration wants to complete the work by May 22nd, and the Times says addressing the issues could extend this project. The reflecting pool is one of President Trump's pet projects right now in D.C. Mr. Trump has distanced himself from the Virginia company now that's doing this work, writing on Truth Social recently that Interior awarded the contract to a contractor he does not know and has never used. Stay tuned. Out West, the mayor of Arcadia, California, has resigned this week after admitting that she secretly acted as an agent, apparently for the Chinese government. Federal prosecutors say that Eileen Wang spread messaging directed by Chinese officials through a website targeting the local Chinese-American community. CBS News Homeland Security correspondent Nicole Skanga with more.
1: Posting pre-written articles denying human rights abuses in China and reporting back to her handlers on how many people viewed them. In one case, a Chinese official sent Wang an article saying in part, "There is no genocide in Xinjiang. There is no such thing as forced labor in any production activity, including cotton production." Wang reposted it on her own website and a PRC official responded, quote, "So fast. Thank you, everyone."
12: President Trump's plan to put weapons in space barely has a hefty price tag.
9: A Congressional Budget Office analysis suggests the cost could be $1.2 trillion for 20 years. That's significantly higher than what President Trump mentioned last year, $175 billion. The system is inspired by Israel's Iron Dome and would detect and intercept missiles at all stages of an attack. Trump wants it to be operational when his term ends in 2029. Tammy McCormick, CBS News.
12: Prosecutors have been granted access, apparently, to prescription drug records of the world's most famous golfer after his recent DUI arrest.
10: A judge has ruled that Tiger Woods' prescription drug records will be handed over to prosecutors following his March arrest in Florida on suspicion of driving under the influence. A judge approved an agreement between Woods' defense attorney and prosecutors following a four-minute hearing in Martin County Circuit Court. Prosecutors had issued a subpoena seeking copies of all prescription medication records for the legendary golfer from the start of the year through the end of March. Prosecutors agreed to the defense attorney's request for a protective order limiting who can access the records. I'm Gethin Coolball.
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11: Crashes, car fires, closures. If it's urgent, call the WTOP Traffic Center at 866-304-WTOP. What's happening when it's happening? WTOP Traffic Updates every 10 minutes.
12: Good Wednesday morning, midweek, May 13th. Welcome in for the ride. I'm Dean Lane. Glad you're with us. 1:45 the time now on WTOP this morning.
18: 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WTOP.
19: News happens here.
12: Metro says this morning it is not recommending a new rail station near the future Commander's Stadium at the RFK site. A new study out this week finds the cost and construction challenges make that option impractical, we're told. Instead, Metro is proposing several upgrades to the existing stadium, the Armory Station. Once the stadium is up and running, then Metro Station, that one, will face a much heavier demand than it did in the past. Reporter Tom Rousey, this morning, who covers transportation with our partners at 7 News, about the reasons Metro is giving for ruling out a new station near the stadium.
13: They are saying if they build it on the north end of the stadium, kind of right at the eastern edge of what's called Kingman Park, that neighborhood, their estimate, some people are questioning this already, but their estimate is it would cost more than $1 billion. And so they say the cost wouldn't be worth the benefits. They say it would be tough to build in that area. If you're familiar with it, if you've taken Metro over the Anacostia there, the tracks are elevated and they're also curved somewhat. So they say, you know, building a station to the elevated tracks, which kind of go up and down, would be difficult. But the curved part would make it really difficult. So they say the cost would be enormous, and they feel like their money is better spent making improvements to the current stadium Armory Station, Nick.
12: And what kind of improvements might we see?
13: Well, it's interesting because, of course, that station did serve the old RFK Stadium for many years. But this time, the stadium is going to seat more people and a higher percentage are expected to use transit. So they say they want to build a new entrance on the north side, which is the entrance most fans would use to Stadium Armory. Also, there's not a lot of room inside there, especially on the upper level, for fans to kind of jam in. So they would build a new what they call a mezzanine. They would add escalators, elevators, that sort of thing. And they say if they made it kind of essentially bigger inside with more places to stand, they feel like it could handle the fans. Also, they're recommending a bus rapid transit line. It's kind of ironic because it would literally go the same place the DC streetcar went that was retired about a month or so ago, but it would go between Union Station, down H Street, and then down Benning. And then it would kind of turn towards the stadium, this bus rapid transit line, and there would be a new transit center built near the stadium. Metro wants to do that as well.
0: Would you say it's fair to say the Metro is now expressing concern about just the sheer number of football fans that will be flooding that area around the Metro stop once this gets up and running?
13: Well, they're very concerned about what will happen if nothing is done. They say, you know, since it's going to be more people this time than it was at the old RFK Stadium and only 8,000 parking spaces this time. You remember RFK was kind of surrounded by parking. That's not going to be the case this time. So they're very concerned about moving all those people if nothing is done. But they feel, at least at this point, that the bus line that they want to build, a bus rapid transit line down the middle of H and Benning, and then these improvements to Stadium Armory will be enough. You know, not to move people fast. You're still going to wait just like you do after Nats games, but to get people in and out to the games once they start having them at this stadium. It's expected to start happening in 2030.
0: So, Tom, what happens next with these plans here? These are just plans at the moment. We're going to see WMATA's board discuss them. And when do you think we could actually start to see these upgrades take shape?
13: Well, the plan is for the board to discuss them this Thursday. Ultimately, the board in the coming months probably is going to have to vote. Do we want to go with this or do we want to kind of make changes to this plan? Assuming they pass it and assuming D.C. doesn't raise huge objections, because it's actually taxpayer money from D.C. that is going to pay for all this. Assuming everybody approves the plan, you would see construction start probably in the next year or so. They say they believe it is realistic to have upgrades to Stadium Armory and this bus line in place by opening day 2030. That was another reason they said they didn't want to build the new station, is they said that would not be done by the time the Commanders moved to D.C.
12: On WTOP this Wednesday morning, that's reporter Tom Rousey, who covers transportation with our partners at 7 News, talking this morning with Nick Iannelli. 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
5: Beltway in Prince George's County, roadwork inner loop from 450 Annapolis Road heading down towards Route 50. They're working on the two left lanes through there. Outer loop looks okay, coming up from Central Avenue through College Park and over into Silver Spring. No issues on the 270 corridor reported between Germantown and the lane divide. Had some work on the inner loop of the Beltway near River Road along the right side. Outer loop, your through lanes are open across the American Legion Bridge, but the exit ramp to the GW Parkway is closed overnight, and the ramp from the northbound GW Parkway to join the outer loop of 495 is also blocked off, and they have posted a detour for that. I'm Robert Workman, your next traffic report in 10 minutes.
6: Nice start to the day with partly cloudy skies and temperatures at sunrise about 54 to 57 degrees. Our sunrise is going to look a whole lot better than what comes during the evening. We'll be tracking some rain and a few thunderstorms that could be producing some gusty winds. Temperatures today at 70 to 75 degrees. We'll keep that chance of rain going through the night, at least the early part of the night. Rain chances will end by 3 a.m. Thursday and much cooler Thursday in the 60s. I'm 7 News Chief Meteorologist Veronica Johnson in the First Alert Weather Center.
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3: Two Maryland lawmakers condemned for what they said on a podcast. 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
19: News happens here.
12: Let's talk transportation on WTOP Wednesday morning. Northern Virginia leaders are marking the start of a major project aimed at easing traffic and improving safety along the Prince William County Parkway. At the center of all this, we understand, is a new interchange designed to support the growing Quartz District development, with including more than 1,000 new homes and apartments.
20: This is the interchange at Prince William Parkway at Minnieville Road, and leaders in Prince William County broke ground on this project last week. This is a significant development, not only because of how busy that interchange is right now, but because this is going to be an even busier stretch of Prince William County, given that Courts District is going to be built up in the next couple of years. Now, when you talk about the specifics here, county leaders are anticipating that this could mean less congestion, smoother traffic flow, updated signals, better sidewalks, and safer sidewalks for pedestrians. And one big piece of this is reducing cut-through traffic in some of those residential areas that have been complaining about it for some time.
12: WTOP Scott Gelman Wednesday morning, who says the interchange project will cost $81 million, with some funding actually coming from the Northern Virginia Transportation Authority. Two Republican Maryland state lawmakers are drawing attention this week with their podcast, but they're also facing backlash over comments apparently about a fellow lawmaker that critics are calling deeply offensive and xenophobic. WTOP's Neil Augenstein with that.
3: The podcast series is called Dumbest Bill in America. In it, delegates Mark Fisher of Calvert County and Brian Chisholm of Anne Arundel accuse Delegate Xiao Wu of Howard and Montgomery County of being a spy for the Chinese government. In the video, the two repeatedly make fun of the way Wu speaks, including asking how he was ever elected, since, quote, you can barely understand what he's saying. House Speaker Jocelyn Peña-Melnick wrote to Fisher and Chisholm asking them to apologize and delete the video. Other lawmakers are calling the comments racist, divisive, and beneath the dignity of the Maryland House. The video is still posted on YouTube. Wu says there's a long history of xenophobia against Chinese Americans. Neil Augenstein, WTOP News.
12: Let's talk art. They're back on the National Mall with a new installation drawing attention. It's art. Just weeks after a statue depicting President Donald Trump and Jeffrey Epstein, the group known as Secret Handshake has apparently unveiled something very different and brand new this week. Three arcade-style game machines are now set up near the D.C. War Memorial. One of the games, called Operation Epic Furious Straight to Hell, takes aim at how the Trump administration right now is handling the war in Iran. WTOP's Jimmy Alexander Wednesday morning speaks with visitors who stopped by to give it a try.
14: It's hilarious. I'm honestly astonished that they're up.
4: Kay Tai is a scientist visiting from San Diego.
14: It makes me believe that free speech is still active.
4: The outside of the arcade game has images of President Trump, along with members of his cabinet, and actual posts he made on Truth Social.
14: I really liked the reference to Kid Rock's helicopter and the Pope that was weak on crime.
21: I really enjoyed the feature of the Pope and how Catholic guilt had no effect on the president's XP. I thought that was really creative.
4: Gianna Creasley, also visiting from the West Coast, says the creators deserve kudos.
21: I think it's important to kind of laugh about the current events and stuff because they can feel heavy.
4: From the National Mall, Jimmy Alexander, WTOP News.
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22: Quite an impressive offensive showing for the Nationals as a team, hitting six homers out in a 10-4 rout at the Cincinnati Reds. James Wood, Brady House with homers, Luis Garcia Jr. and Daylan Lyle both hitting out two homers apiece. The Nats get the victory in the first of three at Cincinnati. Nats improved to 20-22. Visit the Reds again on Wednesday night. In Baltimore, Birds lose to the Yankees 6-2. NBA playoffs. It was an impressive game five from San Antonio, taking care of Minnesota to go up 3-2 in that best of seven second round Western Conference Series. OKC awaits a winner in the West Finals. Sad news from the NBA. Former player Jason Collins has passed away at the age of 47 from brain cancer. Collins was the NBA's first openly gay player, played 13 seasons in the NBA. In fact, also a short stint with the Wizards in 2012. Memphis Grizzlies forward Brandon Clark has died, reportedly from a drug overdose. He was just 29. NFL schedule coming out Thursday. More games, though, being reportedly leaked. Cincinnati, Atlanta, November 8th from Madrid. Commanders do have one international game so far that we know of. They will play in London, likely on October 4th. Again, Nats belt out six homers and crush the Reds 10-4 I'm Frank Hanrahan, WTOP Sports.
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12: Wednesday morning, May 13th, 158. Over to Robert Workman this morning in the WTOP Traffic Center.
5: Virginia Roadworks, southbound 395 from Glebe Road down past King Street. You get by single file to the left. Further down on I-95 south of Quantico as you head into Stafford County, only one right lane is open through that work zone. The WTOP Traffic Center is presented by Window Nation. 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I'm Robert Workman. Your next traffic report in 10 minutes.
6: Morning temperatures in the mid to upper 50s with partly cloudy skies. So your Wednesday morning is going to be dry, but we're going to be tracking some rain and a few thunderstorms for the afternoon and evening on this Wednesday. Expect a high temperature between 70 and 75 degrees. I'm 7 News Chief Meteorologist Veronica Johnson in the First Alert Weather Center.
12: Comfortable now, 58 Gaithersburg and in Arlington. A degree warmer, 59 Lanham, 59 outside the WTOP studios in Holding, where the time now is 1:59.
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12: Wednesday morning, midweek, May 13th. I'm Dean Lane. Coming up this 2 a.m. hour on TOP Wednesday, President Trump headed to China, has likely arrived by now for a high-stakes summit.
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12: Next day on Wall Street, Dow finished up 56. Asian stocks higher this morning. Good morning, 2 o'clock.
28: From ABC News, I'm Dave Packer. President Trump arriving in China Wednesday ahead of a meeting with China's President Xi. ABC's Karen Travers.
29: Iran and the war is going to loom large, and the president's going to try to put pressure on China's President Xi to use his leverage over Tehran to try to get the war to end and try to get Iran to reopen the Strait of Hormuz. Now, he has tried that before. He has looked for China to use that leverage that they have as the biggest buyer of Iranian oil to put pressure on Iran, but it hasn't worked. China has not gotten involved at this point.
28: That war taking a toll on Americans' finances. ABC's Rebecca Jarvis.
30: A new poll shows that 75% of Americans say the war with Iran has had a negative effect on their financial situation. But it's not just energy-related categories. Housing costs, those prices are up 3.3% from a year ago.
28: Two Americans are on board the cruise ship with the outbreak of Hantavirus are in Atlanta getting monitored by health officials. The facility at Emory University is one of two facilities where cruise passengers are going. ABC's Faith Abube.
31: This is just one of 13 specialized units across the country that are equipped to manage infectious diseases like this one. And so officials here in the state of Georgia are reassuring the public here that there is no risk to the general public.
28: A group of black Alabama voters backed by the ACLU is fighting to block a move by state Republicans to reinstate a congressional map that had been ruled a racial gerrymander. This after the Supreme Court permitted Alabama to move forward with that map and eliminating a major black-held congressional district. Will this last-minute gerrymandering cost Democrats in November? Democratic Congresswoman Susan Delavin of Washington, who's chair of the Democratic Congressional Campaign Committee, says she's not concerned.
32: We are going to take back the majority in November. The American people are with us. We are on offense all across the country.
28: You're listening to ABC News.
0: Is it possible for AI to work in the enterprise? 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Scaled for the enterprise. 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
12: 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Good Wednesday morning, midweek, May 13th, partly cloudy. Comfortable, 53 to 58 for the actual low by daybreak. We're in the 50s right now. Later today, mostly cloudy, late day rain possible, 70 to 75. We're 59 and holding in our nation's capital. Good morning to you. I'm Dean Lane. Topping the 2 a.m. hour of this morning, President Donald Trump has been traveling to China to meet with President Xi Jinping. Trade will be a major topic, we understand, for the two leaders during this summit. The war with Iran and its impact on global trade will likely, as you might imagine, come up as well. Defense Secretary Pete Hegseth, for his part, traveling with our nation's leader. And before he left for Beijing, members of Congress made clear their concerns about China and its ties to Iran. WTOP Capitol Hill correspondent Mitchell Miller, Wednesday morning, today on the Hill.
9: Realize that the person you're talking to is propping up Russia and Iran.
10: South Carolina Republican Senator Lindsey Graham, who reminded the defense secretary during a Senate hearing that China purchases 90% of Iranian oil. Graham says it's important to keep political pressure on China.
9: Do you agree with me, Mr. Secretary, that of all the countries on the planet, China could have the most influence of ending this war if they chose to?
11: The most influence is in President Trump's hands and what he decides to do.
10: Graham says he wants the president to have more tools to economically punish countries like China and Russia that continue to do business with Iran. On Capitol Hill, Mitchell Miller, WTOP News.
12: WTOP News time at 2:04 on your Wednesday. Let's talk transportation on WTOP this early morning. We know the Commanders will have a brand new stadium in D.C. in the coming years, of course. So what we don't know this morning, yet anyway, is how transportation around the stadium will actually look. As WTOP's Mike Murillo tells us, Metro has released some recommendations for transit changes.
13: Metro is planning a big shift, with more than half of the 65,000 fans expected to take Metro or the bus to Commanders games. But agency leaders say the current system just can't handle that kind of volume. Right now, Stadium Armory Station can only move about 14,000 people per hour, meaning without changes, crowds could take more than 2 hours to clear after an event. In a study on accommodating the crowds, a plan focuses on upgrading what's already there. Metro wants bigger station entrances, more escalators and elevators, and expanded space to move riders through safely. They're also proposing a new bus rapid transit line called the Gold Line, with dedicated lanes linking the stadium to Union Station, plus a transit center right near the Commander's Stadium. But they're not recommending one idea, a new Metro station. Metro says it would be too expensive, too complex, and wouldn't be ready in time. Mike Murillo, WTOP News.
12: WTOP at 2:05. Two legal updates this morning to tell you about on the collapse of the Baltimore Key Bridge. The state of Maryland finalized a more than $2 billion settlement with the owner and operator of the container ship known as the Dolly that hit the bridge in March on 2024. And the company that operated the ship and one of its employees now this morning face federal criminal charges, as we hear from WTOP's John Doman.
14: The collapse should never have happened.
15: That's Jimmy Paul, the FBI special agent in charge of the Baltimore field office, which helped conduct a roughly two-year investigation into what happened the night the Dolly hit the Key Bridge.
14: The bridge was struck and collapsed because those who were responsible for the ship's operation deliberately cut corners at the expense of safety.
15: The indictment says the Dolly's owner and operator, as well as the crew member in charge of keeping the ship running, knew that the system meant to ensure backup generators worked right were not set up how they were supposed to be. Illegally, in fact, on that ship and two others. The one crew member facing charges is not in U.S. custody. It's believed he's in his native country of India. John Dome in WTOP News.
12: WTOP at 2:07. A high-stakes immigration case is playing out locally faculty in Maryland involving Kilmer Obrego Garcia. He's the man who was mistakenly deported, you may remember, to El Salvador last year and later returned. Now the Trump administration says it's prepared to remove him again. WTOP's Luke Luker tells us Wednesday morning that a decision was expected on whether he could be deported to Liberia, but that ruling has not come yet. It was supposed to come down on Tuesday.
2: Kilmer Obrego Garcia's attorney, Simon Sandoval Motionberg, described the hearing as a stalemate.
4: They filed a motion seeking permission to deport him, and then they proceeded to tie the judge's hands from actually deciding that motion. And so, therefore, the motion can't be decided, and so, therefore, they can't deport him.
2: Attorneys for the Department of Homeland Security had filed an appeal, which takes part of this case to another court. Judge Paula Zenas also has to rule if that appeal is frivolous. There are also many other questions surrounding the case, including why the government would be fine with Obrego Garcia self-deporting to Costa Rica, but insisting that they should deport him to Africa. There's also Obrego Garcia's criminal trial and whether that case would be dropped if he exits the country.
4: The government tried to sort of divorce the two proceedings from each other and say they've got nothing to do with each other, right? And the judge made it very clear today that that's not the case.
2: Another court appearance is expected in the coming weeks. In Greenbelt, Luke Luker, WTOP News.
12: Good Wednesday morning, midweek, May 13th. Thanks for taking the 2 a.m. hour ride with us. Glad you're in.
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12: 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Good morning.
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7: Michael and Son.
12: I think good weather all in the eights, and a good Wednesday morning to Robert Workman, also with us this early morning.
16: Good morning, Dean. On the outer loop of the Beltway, lanes open in Silver Spring and Bethesda as you head down towards the American Legion Bridge. They are doing some work at the Virginia end of the bridge. Through lanes are open, but the exit ramp to the GW Parkway is closed. Interloop had some work along the right side north of the bridge, up towards River Road along the right side. Virginia Beltway from Tyson's around to Springfield looks good. Southbound 395 still have the road work. Only a single left lane open south of Glebe Road down through Shirlington, and only a single right lane open southbound on I-95 in the work zone that starts a couple of miles south of Quantico and goes down past 610 on the way to Courthouse Road in Stafford County. Your northbound lanes are all open. 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I'm Robert Workman. Your next traffic report in 10 minutes.
12: Let's check that forecast with Veronica this morning here on WTOP.
6: Well, our morning here, much more quiet than what the afternoon and evening is going to look like, as we've got rain in the forecast and a few gusty thunderstorms, mainly after 2 to 3 p.m. Temperatures this morning with partly cloudy skies, 54 to 57 degrees. We're mostly cloudy by noon, and again, that wet weather for the afternoon, evening, and early night. Temperatures will top out at 70 to 75 degrees. We're mostly cloudy Thursday and only in the 60s. I'm 7 News Chief Meteorologist Veronica Johnson in the First Alert Weather Center.
12: 59 in Reston, 59 Bethesda, 62 on the National Mall. This 2 a.m. hour, Wednesday midweek, May 13th. We've actually dropped a degree outside the WTOP studios at 58, where the time now on WTOP is 2:10. On WTOP, of course, we bring you money news at 10 and 40. Here's John.
17: Under Armour stock tumbled almost 17% on Tuesday. The Maryland company says sales have been flat for athletic apparel and footwear, and the company says it's fighting higher costs, and those costs are eating into profits. Inflation soared to a three-year high in April, driven by higher fuel prices. The Consumer Price Index jumped last month as prices for oil and gas, clothing, airline tickets and groceries all rose. And Tyson's could soon get a new high-rise. Rushmark Properties has filed plans to build a 30-story residential tower in McLean near Capital One's headquarters. According to the Washington Business Journal, this revives a project that was approved back in 2020 but never built. The Dow Jones Industrial Average Tuesday up 56 points. The S&P 500 losing 11. The NASDAQ slipping 185 points. John Werdock, WTOP News.
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8: This is Bishop Michael Burbidge of the Catholic Diocese of Arlington. 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In him we find serenity. 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No wonder our risen Lord says to us each day, "It is I. Do not be afraid."
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12: Some local leaders in Montgomery County are calling this morning for the return of school resource officers after a series of violent incidents in county schools. They say the current system is not enough, pointing to recent shootings at Wooten and Blake High Schools. Gaithersburg Council member Julio Hernandez this morning.
22: You can't predict what can happen in any moment or any time. And obviously we can't make predictions that with an SRO model, every circumstance would have been prevented. But I think it's a good enhanced step that we can take.
12: And Rockville Council Member Adam Van Grack.
23: I truly believe that the more we have trusted officers in our schools, the more students will report it, the more the students will realize that our public safety officers are there for us and to protect us. And that trusted relationship can make all of our schools safer.
12: The county ended the SRO program 5 years ago over concerns at the time about over-policing. Supporters argue having officers in schools could improve safety and encourage students to report concerns. WTOP talks more about it with reporter John Gonzalez with our partners at 7 News.
24: It's no coincidence that this debate has been reignited. There have been a number of serious gun incidents at schools in Montgomery County. You had the parking lot at Blake High School. You had a student with a gun, shot himself, is what police say. Just months ago, the Wooten High School incident, a very serious incident where a student came in with a loaded gun, shot a student, and now that student who had the gun is facing attempted murder charges. And a couple of years ago, Walter Johnson High School, you had a student come in with a loaded 9mm, and that could have been disastrous. And you can go on and on. Richard Montgomery's had some incidents, and it's not just high schools. We've had some middle schools in the area that have also been dealing with guns and students putting them in backpacks and lockers. It's quite a problem. So now you have these two local leaders, Jamil Hernandez, a Gaithersburg council member, Adam Van Grack, he's a council member in Rockville. They're working with Montgomery County council members. They put out a statement this week saying, look, it's time to revisit this, maybe in a different form, but they want some sort of an SRO program to come back to the county.
12: And SROs, those are police officers who are stationed in schools. Right now, Montgomery County does have police officers in schools, but they're not stationed in there permanently. They don't go to the same school every day like an SRO would.
24: Correct. So the SRO program in the county was eliminated about 5 years ago. There were concerns over policing, students entering the criminal justice system over disciplinary issues. So they were replaced with what's called community engagement officers, CEOs, who are officers in the schools, but they are not assigned inside schools every day. And that's the big difference.
12: When you talk to local leaders who are hoping that an SRO program returns to Montgomery County schools, what's the impression that you get? Is it something that they hope to happen Or is it something that they think realistically will happen?
24: I certainly got the impression, Nick, that they think it's realistic for sure. They've got support from some of the Montgomery County Council, and they're saying they believe the current model is falling short. And they point to some of these incidents, arguing that a new SRO program should include specialized training, oversight. They don't want officers to come in and take over the routine school discipline in a school, but they just want them there. And they say the most important aspect to this is the relationship these officers once had with the students. And they point to even themselves going to school in the county when they were kids. They still remember these officers' names years later, decades later. And they say that will really give students more of a feeling to have an open relationship, report things to these officers because they trust them.
12: That was John Gonzalez with our partners at 7 News talking with our Nick Iannelli. 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
16: No issues reported southbound on 270 coming down through Rockville towards the lane divide. Beltway running without incident through Silver Spring and College Park. In fact, they're still doing work on 29 in both directions between New Hampshire Avenue and Randolph Road north of White Oak, and only one left lane has been getting by during the late night and early morning hours. On the inner loop of the Beltway in Prince George's County, road work from 450 down towards Route 50 is in the two left lanes. Across the Beltway on 50 and the BWD Parkway, your lanes are reported open into northeast onto New York Avenue and Kenilworth Avenue. 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Your next traffic report in 10 minutes.
6: Well, today we'll carry some wet weather and even a few storms, but not this morning. This morning is looking dry with partly cloudy skies and temperatures running somewhere between 54 and 57 degrees. By noon, we're mostly cloudy, and by 2 to 3 p.m., scattered rain will start showing up, and there could be some thunderstorms, but our best chance of thunderstorms is between 7 and 9 p.m. today. Meanwhile, temperatures will move from 70 to 75 degrees this afternoon to the 60s on Thursday. I'm 7 News Chief Meteorologist Veronica Johnson in the First Alert Weather Center.
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0: and its policies on students' facilities they're investigating. In a statement, Spence says he welcomes the opportunity to highlight the work happening in the Loudoun school system and remains focused on his students. High electric bills have been a persistent problem for many Maryland residents. Now state leaders are taking some action, we're told this morning. Maryland Governor Westmore to that end, signing the Utility Relief Act in law in Annapolis. Now, he says the measure here is designed to bring down costs by speeding up new energy generation and at the same time preventing large corporations from passing their expenses to the taxpayer.
1: Under this law, data centers will finally be forced to pay for any grid upgrades that they require. Utility companies will no longer be able to come back later and pile on surprise charges. And this law puts an end to working families paying for utility executive bonuses.
0: Moore says the region's grid operator, PJM Interconnection, signaled it is ready to work more closely with state leaders. He says PM also acknowledged that many Maryland families are struggling to pay their electric bills right now. Lawmakers also signed a bill into law that would make Maryland the first state with a statewide 311 number for non-emergency calls. WTOP's Kate Ryan tells us Wednesday morning what that means for emergency response.
2: Need to know when your local library closes or who collects your trash? Too often, calls like that go to 911. Maryland State Senator Cheryl Kagan.
3: People are taught to dial 911 when they need help. And so that's their default.
2: The bill that creates the statewide 311 service goes into effect June 1st. But the actual service, which will use AI, will be phased in, and there will be a variety of ways to access it.
3: Some people will prefer to dial 311. Others might prefer an app on their phone, and still others might prefer to go to a website.
2: The plan is to have it fully operational by the end of 2027. Kate Ryan, WTOP News.
0: To Maryland state lawmakers facing that backlash, and critics are calling racist remarks, apparently about a colleague, WTOP's Neil Augenstein tells us this morning the Republican delegates made the comment during a video podcast.
4: The comments were made by delegates Mark Fisher of Calvert County and Brian Chisholm of Anne Arundel. In the podcast, they accused Delegate Chao Wu of Howard and Montgomery County, who was born in China, of being a spy for the Chinese government. And throughout the video, they mock how Wu talks. House Speaker Jocelyn Peña Melnick wrote to Fisher and Chisholm, urging them to delete the video and apologize to Wu. She says reducing a colleague to harmful stereotypes and questioning his loyalty because of where he was born is disrespectful and unbecoming of anyone entrusted to public service. The video is still up on YouTube. Wu says this is the first time he's ever been called a Chinese spy, but Chinese Americans have long been targeted by xenophobia and racism. Neil Augenstein, WTOP News.
0: A major road project aimed at easing congestion now underway locally in Prince William County. It is expected to improve traffic flow and safety and support development of the growing Quartz District. Now, the big question this morning for drivers, when will it be finished? We asked WTOP's Scott Gelman.
5: It's expected to be finished in the spring of 2028, and that timeline corresponds pretty closely with that new Quartz District where Prince William County leaders have been touting the opening of the first Whole Foods. It's going to be a mixed-use development with housing and dining restaurants, but ultimately this is currently an $81 million project, just talking about this Prince William County Parkway interchange at Minnieville Road, and it's expected to be ready in spring of 2028.
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6: The Nationals hit six homers out of the park in a 10-4 romp at Cincinnati to kick off that series with a curly W. James Wood, Brady House with homers, Luis Garcia Jr. and Dalen Lyle both each hitting two homers apiece. The Nats improved to 20-22. Visit the Reds again on Wednesday night. Yankees beat the O's in Baltimore 6-2. Got the NFL schedule officially released on Thursday, but a few more games are being leaked, including Cincinnati versus Atlanta, November 8th in Madrid. Still waiting to get official word on the Commanders international game or games. We know they will play in London, likely October 4th versus perhaps the Indianapolis Colts. NBA news, sad.

0: News forward, Brandon Clark has died, reportedly from a drug overdose. He was only 29. Former player Jason Collins has died at the age of 47 from brain cancer. Collins played actually for the Wizards briefly in the 2012 season. 13-year NBA career, was the NBA's first openly gay player. San Antonio takes care of Minnesota in Game 5, so the Spurs up 3-2 in that second round Western Conference playoff as the Oklahoma City Thunder await the winner in the West Finals. Again, Nationals belt out 6 homers and crush the Reds. Frank Hanrahan, WTOP Sports.
1: Alrighty, thanks, Frankie. As always, coming up next half hour on WTOP, the president defends his handling of the war with Iran thus far.
2: Federal agencies are facing higher expectations from the public when it comes to the benefits and services they provide. 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
3: One of the sort of appropriate uses of AI in this service delivery space, for sure, is the ability to look at the many different sources that an agency might have and help determine where the conflicts are and help quickly assist an agency in coming to grips with developing that universal knowledge system.
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2: Northbound I-95 coming up from Dumfries and Dale City towards Springfield. You should find all of your lanes open. Southbound I-95, they're still doing road work, beginning a couple of miles south of Quantico on the way down past 610 towards Courthouse Road. Only a single right lane is open through there. Southbound on 395 between Glebe Road and Seminary Road, only one left lane gets through that work zone. Downtown Anacostia and Potomac River bridges running without incident. I think you still might see a work crew in the northbound 3rd Street Tunnel as you head from 695 up towards New York Avenue. I'm Robert Workman, your next traffic report in 10 minutes.
3: Let's check that forecast with Veronica this early morning here on WTOP. Not too bad temp-wise right now, anyway.
4: Well, today we'll carry some wet weather and even a few storms, but not this morning. This morning is looking dry with partly cloudy skies and temperatures running somewhere between 54 and 57 degrees. By noon, we're mostly cloudy, and by 2 to 3 p.m., scattered rain will start showing up, and there could be some thunderstorms, but our best chance of thunderstorms is between 7 and 9 p.m. today. Meanwhile, temperatures will move from 70 to 75 degrees this afternoon to the 60s on Thursday. I'm 7 News Chief Meteorologist Veronica Johnson in the First Alert Weather Center.
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3: Wednesday morning, midweek, May 13th, 2026. Welcome in for the ride. Glad you're with us. It's 2 a.m. hour. I'm Dean Lane. Andrew Mitchell is our producer. Our top stories. President Trump is defending his handling of the war with Iran this morning, even as inflation and gas prices continue to rise day by day. Before departing for China this week, our nation's leader acknowledged the conflict is contributing to higher costs, but said preventing Iran from obtaining that nuclear weapon remains his top priority. CBS News White House reporter Olivia Rinaldi has more this morning of the president's comments and what's at stake during his trip to China.
10: The hope was going to be some renewed economic deal between the U.S. and China, perhaps some deal on AI. We know there are a lot of CEOs heading out there with the president, but hanging over all of this is the war in Iran, which is certainly remaining a sticking point, not only for the U.S., but for China, which gets a large majority of its oil, its energy, or gets a good bit of its energy from Iran.
3: Meantime, the war continues to pressure the U.S. economically this week, with energy prices fueling the surge, as we see. Here's ABC News Chief Business and Economics Correspondent Rebecca Jarvis.
11: Beef at an all-time high, up 14.9%. Ground beef now more than $7 a pound. Tomatoes up 50%. Coffee up nearly 30%. Chicago shoppers feeling the pain.
12: I could buy milk for $1.99 a couple 3 weeks ago, $2.29 now.
11: Airline fares are up more than 20%. By one estimate, the American household is spending $642 more per month for the same stuff as they did 3 years ago.
3: Now, of course, these are the war in Iran and also in Eastern Europe. A three-day ceasefire between Russia and Ukraine has apparently come to an end. WTOP National Security Correspondent J.J. Green, who's reporting this week from Estonia, says the Iran and Ukraine conflicts are beginning to drain Americans' resources.
13: The Iran war and the Ukraine war are no longer separate crises. They are now connected operationally, economically, militarily, and politically. The same American weapon systems are needed to protect ships and bases in the Middle East are also needed in Ukraine. Air defense interceptors, drones, intelligence assets, surveillance aircraft, satellite coverage, and on, that creates strain inside the Pentagon and pressure on the White House. And it also creates opportunities for adversaries. Russia benefits when the U.S. shifts attention and resources towards Iran, and Iran benefits from Russia's diplomatic backing and technical cooperation. China benefits by watching how the U.S. handles simultaneous global crises and whether American deterrence starts to thin out under pressure. Bottom line, a major lesson that we're learning as well is that modern wars no longer stay regional.
3: WTOP National Security Correspondent J.J. Green this morning to 2:34 Wednesday. In other news, FBI Director Kash Patel was pressed this week about reports of excessive drinking during a Senate hearing on Tuesday on Capitol Hill. ABC's Jay O'Brien was there.
14: Patel drawing scrutiny after he was seen celebrating and pounding beers at the Olympics with the USA men's hockey team. The director insists he was in Milan on separate official business. He's now suing the Atlantic magazine after it reported on alleged bouts of excessive drinking. Senator Patty Murray seizing on reports that Patel hands out bottles of bourbon emblazoned with his name.
15: If you want to pass out liquor or pop bottles in a locker room, stick to podcasting.
14: Patel firing back with a slew of FBI crime stats.
3: House Democrats turning the page this morning have held an unofficial field hearing in Florida featuring testimony from survivors of Jeffrey Epstein's crimes. That hearing was held in Palm Beach County on Tuesday, where prosecutors in the case offered a controversial plea deal to Epstein several years ago. CBS correspondent Christian Benavides brings us up to date.
16: Tuesday's hearing focused on how the powerful financier was able to secure a secret deal in 2008, where he pleaded guilty to lesser prostitution-related charges in Florida, avoiding federal prosecution.
17: The government wasn't trying to negotiate with Epstein's lawyers. It looked like the government was trying to make him happy.
18: During his 13-month sentence in the Palm Beach County Jail, Epstein was granted work release privileges where he could leave the jail for hours at a time, despite allegations involving underage girls.
3: The Department of Justice has said it collected 6 million pages potentially related to the Epstein case, but in January, the DOJ released, you may remember what it said was its final batch, bringing the total to 3.5 million pages. Stay tuned.
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3: At least 11 hantavirus cases are now reported this morning worldwide in connection with that Dutch cruise in the Atlantic Ocean. And in the U.S., 16 travelers are being monitored, we understand, this morning at an Omaha, Nebraska quarantine facility. ABC News spoke to one of them. Here's Victor Akendo.
21: The World Health Organization is warning of the potential for more infections because symptoms can take weeks to present. Jake Rosemarin tells us he was relieved to get off that ship.
22: I didn't think anything was wrong until we found out that it was hantavirus, and that's when I was scared.
21: Jake feels great, but has decided to stay for the full quarantine.
22: That is the best decision that's for me and for my family.
21: Health teams across 10 states are now tracking 18 people who either returned home early from the cruise or traveled on a plane with a sick passenger.
3: Good Wednesday morning, May 13th. Welcome in for the ride. Glad you're with us. It's 2 a.m. hour, 2:37 the time to be exact. We'll update traffic and weather a minute away. Meantime, if you're just joining us, welcome in for the ride. A recap of our top stories Wednesday morning for you here on WTOP.
23: ABC News, I'm Dave Packard. President Trump arriving in China Wednesday ahead of a meeting with China's President Xi. ABC's Karen Travers.
24: Iran and the war is going to loom large, and the president's going to try to put pressure on China's President Xi to use his leverage over Tehran to try to get the war to end and try to get Iran to reopen the Strait of Hormuz. Now, he has tried that before. He has looked for China to use that leverage that they have as the biggest buyer of Iranian oil to put pressure on Iran, but it hasn't worked. China has not gotten involved at this point.
23: That war taking a toll on Americans' finances. A new poll shows that 75% of Americans say the war with Iran has had a negative effect on their financial situation. Two Americans who on board that cruise ship with the outbreak of Hantavirus are in Atlanta getting monitored by health officials. One person's been experiencing symptoms and being held in a biocontainment unit. The other's considered a close contact. This is ABC News.
3: Good Wednesday morning, May 13th, 2:38 the time on WTOP. Welcome. Traffic and weather on the 8th. Good morning to Robert Workman Wednesday in the WTOP Traffic Center.
0: Good morning, Dean. We're in good shape down 270 from Gaithersburg down towards the lane divide. No issues on the spur headed for the outer loop of the Beltway and down across the American Legion Bridge. Now, there is road work at the Virginia shoreline closing the exit ramp to the GW Parkway, but your through lanes are open down to Tyson's. Inner loop looks good coming up from 66 through McLean. They've been doing some work over on the Maryland side near River Road along the right side. Also still have the work zone on the inner loop of the Beltway in Prince George's County near 450. Two left lanes are taken away there. I'm Robert Workman. Your next traffic report in 10 minutes.
3: 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Here now is 7 News First Alert Chief Meteorologist Veronica Johnson. We're starting out pretty nice this morning.
1: Nice start to the day with partly cloudy skies and temperatures at sunrise about 54 to 57 degrees. Our sunrise is going to look a whole lot better than what comes during the evening. We'll be tracking some rain and a few thunderstorms that could be producing some gusty winds. Temperatures today at 70 to 75 degrees. We'll keep that chance of rain going through the night, at least the early part of the night. Rain chances will end by 3 a.m. Thursday and much cooler Thursday in the 60s. I'm 7 News Chief Meteorologist Veronica Johnson in the First Alert Weather Center.
3: We're at 58 degrees Tyson's and Waldorf this morning. 61 Lafond Plaza, 59 and holding outside the WTOP studios, where the time now is 2:40 on WTOP Wednesday morning. On WTOP, of course, we bring you money news at 10 and 40. Here's John Warthog.
2: Under Armour was in the spotlight Tuesday, and not for good reasons. The Maryland sportswear retailer says sales for footwear and apparel are both flat, and higher costs are eating into profits. Under Armour CEO Kevin Plank says the company is going through a transition right now and needs to keep going.
4: We are not improving our bottom line fast enough.
2: Under Armour stock losing almost 17% on Tuesday. Inflation jumped to a three-year high last month as prices for gas, clothing, rent, and airfares all pushed higher. And at the closing bell, the Dow Jones Industrial Average was up 56 points, but the S&P 500 lost 11 and the NASDAQ slipped 185 points. If you didn't get enough inflation talk on Tuesday, you'll get even more on Wednesday. On the calendar, a report on inflation at the wholesale level. John Werdock, WTOP News.
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3: The next interim chief at ICE will be a longtime immigration official with ties to one of the agency's biggest prison contractors. Multiple reports say this Wednesday morning that David Vertiala will replace current acting director Todd Lyons at the end of the month. Lyons is leaving for a job in the private sector. Vitarella has worked at ICE under Republican and Democratic administrations, and he was an executive with the private prison operator Geo Group for about a dozen years. He left ICE during the Obama administration and rejoined the agency last year. An immigrant detention center in a Florida swamp is reportedly weeks away from shutting down now. The state opened the facility, you may remember, nicknamed Alligator Alcatraz, last year to hold detainees for the Trump administration. A CBS News report, the Florida government has actually notified the companies operating the center that it is shutting the place down. The last of its 1,400 detainees are expected to leave this summer in June, and the facility to be dismantled altogether to make way for a small airport for training pilots. Missouri's top court has given Republicans another possible redistricting win this week.
26: The Missouri Supreme Court has upheld new U.S. House districts backed by President Donald Trump. Republicans hope the districts could help them win an additional seat in the November midterm elections. It also ruled that the districts remain in place for the primary elections, even though opponents have been submitting petition signatures to try to force a statewide referendum. Missouri is currently represented by 6 Republicans and 2 Democrats. The new map gives Republicans a better chance of winning a Kansas City-based district held by a Democrat. I'm Lisa Dwyer.
3: And our group is back on the National Mall this morning with a new installation drawing attention. Just weeks ago, after a statue depicting President Trump and Jeffrey Epstein, the group known as Secret Handshake has now unveiled, apparently, something new and different. Three arcade-style game machines are now set up near the D.C. War Memorial. One of the games is called Operation Epic Furious Straight to Hell, taking aim at how the president and his administration is handling the war in Iran. This morning, WTOP's Jimmy Alexander speaks with visitors who stopped by to give it a try.
6: The characters that you fight, I mean, first level it was angry terrorists, civilian terrorists. The second level was schoolgirls. The third level was the Pope.
7: D.C.'s Derek Epps says the game reminds him of the old school Zelda.
6: Big Mac hamburgers are power-ups and Diet Cokes are power-ups. And his weapon of attack is a cell phone that he pulls out.
9: It's pretty amazing. I didn't realize it was actually a game you could play.
7: Now, Nicole from Tacoma Park says her favorite part of the game is...
9: If you use the magic setting, you can heal his bones first.
7: As Derek finished playing the game, he said it should be available on our phones.
6: I'm getting a little emotional about it. In a time where satire and comedy and things can go over a lot of people's heads, that's actually a really good thinking game.
7: From the National Mall, Jimmy Alexander, WTOP News.
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3: For the economy, Wednesday morning, a significant rise in inflation. The latest consumer price index for April puts the year-over-year inflation rate this morning at 3.8%. We haven't seen that level since the middle of the Biden administration. This morning, Mark Hamrick, senior economic analyst and Washington bureau chief for Bankrate.com, talks about where he's placing the blame for this new level of inflation this morning.
28: We've been talking about the prospect of this now for more than 2 months. And of course, ultimately, it involves the fact that we're not getting ships through the Strait of Hormuz. The war itself might not have been the primary cause, but the sort of follow-on effect of the reality that ships and crude oil and so many other things are not moving, that's cause another global supply chain shock. And so on the month, we saw fuel oil up nearly 6%, gasoline up 5.5% on the month. We see some other areas, including shelter, lodging away from home, that's hotels, moving up more than usual. And food is also heating up. Food on the year-over-year basis up 3.2%. And year-over-year, we have energy prices up nearly 18%. And let's add one more to the mix. And of course, this follows on from what happens with crude oil. Then jet fuel prices go higher. Airline fares are up nearly 21% from a year ago. So this would not have happened had it not been for the war. And so inflation is very much front and center once again.
2: Are we at the point now where wage increases are no longer outpacing inflation?
28: That is exactly where we are. So when we talk about the fact that we have these year-over-year increases of inflation, 3.8% sort of being the headline number, we talked last week about the latest jobs report, a year-over-year increase in average hourly earnings, which is essentially wages across the entirety of the U.S. economy, up 3.6%. We also are noting that the CPI since January of 2020 is up a whopping 29%. So these affordability issues were significant coming into the year. They were significant going into the presidential election. And here in the DMV, we can't overlook the fact that we're going into the midterms.
4: Mark, President Trump has been pressing for months for the Federal Reserve to cut interest rates. What does this report on the inflation do to that prospect?
28: Well, first of all, he can't have both things at the same time. That's having your cake and eating it too. Maybe throwing in a cheeseburger here and there. It's not going to happen under these circumstances. We had reassuring news on employment on Friday where we added more jobs than expected. The job market isn't anything that most people are bragging about because of the low rate of hiring, but the unemployment rate is stable, 4.3%. So what is the main problem with the economy? It's inflation. The Fed doesn't lower interest rates in response to rising inflation. The response would be to hike interest rates in response to a certain level of inflation. And when we're talking about inflation that is percolating and probably headed for a 4% annual rate, the Fed's target is 2%. So there's no reasonable scenario where the Fed makes the right decision and lowers interest rates in this environment.
3: On WTOP this Wednesday morning, that was Mark Hamrick, senior economic analyst and Washington bureau chief for Bankrate.com, in a conversation with Sean and Ann. 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
0: Southbound on 395, road work continues from Glebe Road, heading down towards Seminary Road. Right and center lanes blocked, only a single left lane is open through there. No issues across the Beltway onto 95 South through Springfield and down towards Woodbridge. There is milling and paving going on a little further down, though. Southbound on 95, beginning a couple of miles south of Quantico and continuing almost all the way to Courthouse Road in Stafford County. Just one right lane is open through there. Northbound, you're A-OK headed for the Purple Heart Bridge and right on up to the Beltway. Wilson Bridge, A-OK in both directions. Still doing some milling and paving both ways on the George Washington Parkway between Reagan National Airport and Slater's Lane in Old Town Alexandria. I'm Robert Workman, your next traffic report in 10 minutes.
3: Cool and comfortable out, 59 degrees this checked upon circle, 56. In Germantown, it's 58, and in Dale, 59 and holding outside to the WTOP studios. Traffic and weather brought to you this time around in the 2 a.m. hour by Mervis Diamond.
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3: It was an amazing rescue after an airplane crashed Tuesday off the coast of Florida, as we hear this morning from ABC's Matt Rivers.
20: We know it was a twin turboprop plane with about 10 people on board crashing down 50 miles off the coast of Melbourne, Florida, traveling between two islands in the Bahamas. The pilot declaring an emergency, losing communication with air traffic controllers. The Coast Guard then sweeping in, locating the plane, managing to rescue all 10 people on board that plane. The cause of that crash remains under investigation.
3: Here at home, some leaders this morning in Montgomery County are calling for the return of school resource officers. The effort underway is being led by Gaithersburg Council Member Jamil Hernandez and Rockville Council Member Adam Van Grack. who are trying to get the county council to revisit this issue. The county ended the SRO program, you may remember, about 5 years ago, over concerns at the time about over-policing in the school system. Reporter John Gonzalez, with our partners at 7 News, tells WTOP this comes after a series of violent incidents in county schools.
1: It's no coincidence that this debate has been reignited. There have been a number of serious gun incidents at schools in Montgomery County. You had the parking lot at Blake High School. You had a student with a gun, shot himself, is what police say. Just months ago, the Wooten High School incident, a very serious incident where a student came in with a loaded gun, shot a student, and now that student who had the gun is facing attempted murder charges. And a couple of years ago, Walter Johnson High School, you had a student come in with a loaded 9mm, and that could have been disastrous.
3: Gonzalez adds this morning gun-related incidents are not limited to the county's high school system. He says there have been instances of children bringing guns to their middle schools as well. They're traveling across the country, bringing the story of America's founding to life for students and visitors alike. WTOP's Lukert actually got a look inside one of the Freedom Trucks.
6: This is about bringing America's exceptional history to life in very immersive and interactive ways.
14: That's Monica Crowley with the Trump administration introducing these Freedom Trucks. They are mobile museums with interactive displays focusing on revolutionary history and the age of the founding fathers. Brittany Baldwin with the White House Task Force 250.
8: They learn about key battles and about the journey to make real that promise of the Declaration.
14: There's even a display where you can see your signature among the signers of the Declaration of Independence. There are 6 Freedom Trucks in total, and they travel all across the lower 48 states, stopping at state fairs and other events. A Freedom Truck will be on the National Mall this weekend for Rededicate 250, an all-day interfaith prayer event. Luke Luger, WTOP News.
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9: Quite an impressive offensive showing for the Nationals as a team, hitting 6 homers out in a 10-4 rout at the Cincinnati Reds. James Wood, Brady House with homers, Luis Garcia Jr. and Daylen Lyle both hitting out 2 homers apiece. The Nats get the victory in the first of 3 at Cincinnati. Nats improved to 20-22, visit the Reds again on Wednesday night. In Baltimore, Birds lose to the Yankees 6-2. NBA playoffs. It was an impressive game 5 from San Antonio, taking care of Minnesota to go up 3-2 in that best of 7 second round Western Conference series. OKC awaits the winner in the West Finals. Sad news from the NBA. Former player Jason Collins has passed away at the age of 47 from brain cancer. Collins was the NBA's first openly gay player. Played 13 seasons in the NBA. In fact, also a short stint with the Wizards in 2012. Memphis Grizzlies forward Brandon Clark has died, reportedly from a drug overdose. He was just 29. NFL schedule coming out Thursday. More games, though, being reportedly leaked. Cincinnati, Atlanta, November 8th from Madrid. Commanders do have 1 international game so far that we know of. They will play in London, likely on October 4th. Again, Nats belt out 6 homers and crush the Reds 10-4. I'm Frank Hanrahan, WTOP Sports.
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3: WTOP Wednesday morning at 2:58. Traffic and weather on the 8th to Robert Workman first in the WTOP Traffic Center this morning.
0: Beltway looks good at the Wilson Bridge. We're okay on 495 through Springfield and up towards Tyson. Southbound on 395. Construction from Glebe Road down past King Street. Still only a single left lane open through there. Accident reported on Franconia Road, 644 east of Van Dorn Street near Old Rolling Road. Watch for emergency response there. South on I-95, they're still milling and paving south of Quantico. Work zone starts a couple of miles after exit 148, but you only get by single file to the right as you head down into Stafford County. The WTOP Traffic Center is presented by Window Nation. 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I'm Robert Workman, your next traffic report in 10 minutes.
7: Dry conditions here this morning with temperatures between 54 and 57 degrees, looking at partly cloudy skies. But clouds are going to be increasing, moving in. We'll turn mostly cloudy by noon and expect rain around 2 to 3 p.m., some scattered showers, and even some isolated gusty thunderstorms for the evening hours. Right now, we're expecting a high temperature of 70 to 75 degrees. 60s on Thursday with mostly cloudy skies and breezy conditions. I'm 7 News Chief Meteorologist Veronica Johnson in the First Alert Weather Center.
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3: Wednesday morning, midweek, May 13th. I'm Dean Lane. Coming up this 3 a.m. hour on WTOP Wednesday, President Trump downplaying tensions with China as he arrives in Beijing for a high-stakes summit with President Xi Jinping.
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11: 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I'm Mike Marilla.
22: More than 2 years later, criminal charges have been filed over the collapse of Baltimore's Key Bridge. I'm John Doman.
3: Wall Street ended mixed, closing bell Tuesday. The Dow finished up 56 points. Asian stocks higher across the board this morning. Good morning. Welcome in. 3 o'clock.
23: From ABC News, I'm Dave Packer. President Trump on his way to China to meet with President Xi Jinping. It will be the leaders' sixth meeting. This time, the war in Iran will likely be on the minds of both leaders. ABC's Alex Pache has more from the White House.
24: China is a major buyer of Iranian oil, and that has been a point with which the United States has tried to encourage China to help them gain leverage with Iran in striking some sort of peace deal here. The president, he said that a lot of things will be discussed between him and President Xi. He doesn't think that Iran is one of them.
23: Pentagon officials say the cost of the war in Iran has grown. It's now $29 billion. ABC's Jay O'Brien has more from Capitol Hill.
25: It does not include damage to U.S. military bases in the region that Iran caused when it lashed out at U.S. targets and also targets of our allies and even civilian targets in that area. So the cost likely to be even higher than that $29 billion.
23: Defense Secretary Pete Hegseth testified today on Capitol Hill. He's asking Congress for nearly $1.5 trillion for defense in the 2027 budget. It's more than a 50% increase from this year. A new inflation report showing consumer prices rose 3.8% in April versus last year. Costs are being driven by higher rising oil prices as a result of that war in Iran. At least 11 cases of Hanta virus now confirmed tied to a Dutch cruise in the Atlantic Ocean. ABC's Victor Oquendo in Omaha, Nebraska.
26: The World Health Organization is warning of the potential for more infections because symptoms can take weeks to present. Jake Rosemarin tells us he was relieved to get off that ship.
29: I didn't think anything was wrong until we found out that it was Hanta virus. And that's when I was scared.
26: Jake feels great, but has decided to stay for the full quarantine.
29: That is the best decision that's for me and for my family.
26: Health teams across 10 states are now tracking 18 people who either returned home early from the cruise or traveled on a plane with a sick passenger.
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3: WTOP at 3:02. Wednesday morning, midweek, May 13th, 2026. Partly cloudy, daybreak low, according to Veronica, 53 to 58. We're pretty much in that region now. Then becoming mostly cloudy, late day rain, 70 to 75, 59 right now. Good morning to you. I'm Dean Lane. President Donald Trump is traveling to China, has recently arrived, we understand, this morning to meet with President Xi Jinping. Trade will be a major topic for the two leaders, as you might imagine. The war with Iran and its impact on global trade will likely come up as well. Many members of Congress see China as the biggest long-term threat to U.S. national security, and they worry about Beijing's ties to Iran. Let's get more now from WTOP Capitol Hill correspondent Mitchell Miller, Wednesday morning, today on the Hill.
4: Defense Secretary Pete Hegseth is among those on the China trip with the president. And during a Senate hearing before he left, lawmakers outlined their concerns about the future of Taiwan, as well as China's influence over Iran. South Carolina Republican Senator Lindsey Graham pointed out to Hegseth that China has a major economic connection to Tehran.
5: Does China buy 90% of Iranian oil, Ms. Secretary?
13: China buys a very large percentage of Iranian
5: oil. Okay, 90% is pretty large.
4: Graham says the U.S. should do more to punish countries that still buy Iranian oil. Other than the U.S., Graham believes China could have more impact than any other country on whether there's an end to the war with Iran. On Capitol Hill, Mitchell Miller, WTOP News.
3: WTOP at 3:03 Wednesday morning. Talk transportation on WCOP when the Commanders eventually play in D.C. at their brand new stadium. Getting there could be a challenge for some fans. WTOP's Mike Murillo is taking a look this morning Wednesday at transportation upgrades being proposed right now to handle the crowd.
11: The new home of the Commanders and the redevelopment around the stadium are expected to lead to more than half of the 65,000 fans who attend games needing to take transit. But right now, the system can't handle that kind of demand in that area. In a report, Stadium Armory Station can only move about 14,000 riders an hour, meaning crowds could take more than 2 hours to clear after a game. So Metro is recommending upgrades to what's already there, bigger entrances, more escalators and elevators, and expanded space inside the station to move people faster and more safely. They also want a new bus rapid transit line called the Gold Line, with dedicated lanes connecting the stadium to Union Station, plus a transit center right near the site to handle large crowds. But one idea not being recommended, the building of a new Metro station there. Officials say it would be too expensive, too complicated, and wouldn't be ready in time for opening day. Mike Murillo, WTOP News.
3: WTOP at 3:04. It's been more than 2 years now since the awful disaster with the Key Bridge collapsing after a container ship that night lost power, not once but twice in a four-minute period as it left the port of Baltimore. Six highway workers were killed that night and early morning, the impact still being felt across the region and local economy. Now federal prosecutors have announced criminal charges this week in connection with that disaster, as we hear from WTOP's John Doman this hour.
22: At issue is the way the dolly supplied power to backup generators when what's believed to be a loose wire knocked out power to the ship.
15: If the dolly had been using the proper fuel supply pumps, then the vessel would have regained power in time to safely navigate under the Key Bridge.
22: U.S. Attorney for Maryland Kelly Hayes says that second outage that caused the catastrophe was entirely avoidable had the crew not been using a flushing pump as an illegal workaround. Two corporate entities and the man in charge of the ship's systems, Karthik Nair, are the ones facing charges.
15: Nair and others took steps to hide the use of the flushing pump on the dolly both before and after the crash.
22: But it's not clear when, if ever, he'll come to trial. He's believed to be in his native India. John Dome in WTOP News.
3: Now, separately, we understand Maryland reached a major settlement in the bridge collapse this week. The state will receive more than $2 billion from the owner and operator of the dolly. State leaders say this morning the green, as in money, will cover damages, environmental impact, and lost revenue. WTOP at 3:06 Wednesday morning. Turning to an update now on Kilmar Obrego Garcia, the man you may remember who was mistakenly deported from Maryland to El Salvador last year and later returned. The Trump administration is trying to deport him again, we understand this morning, this time to Liberia. WTOP's Luke Lukert was at the federal court hearing this week in Greenbelt.
16: I think it's fair to say that nothing happened in court today.
17: That's Kilmar Obrego Garcia's attorney, Simon Sandoval Motionberg. In March, Homeland Security attorneys requested that an injunction be lifted that kept Obrego Garcia in the U.S. and out of ICE custody.
16: Today's hearing was supposed to be on whether they can take Mr. Obrego Garcia back into the ICE detention center and deport him.
17: There are many questions around the case now, like whether a recent appeal will be found as frivolous by Judge Paula Zenas, as well as why Obrego Garcia cannot be deported to his requested country of Costa Rica.
16: Same time that they're absolutely inexplicably refusing to send Mr. Obrego Garcia to Costa Rica, they entered into a third country removal agreement with Costa Rica.
17: Both parties will file motions in the coming weeks to clear up the case before the judge makes any rulings.
1: In Greenbelt, Luke Lugar, WTOP News.
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3: I think weather on the 8s, and when it breaks, 24/7 guaranteed. Good Wednesday morning to Robert Workman in the WTOP Traffic Center.
0: Good morning, Dean. Interloop of the Beltway in Prince George's County. Looks like the earlier work near 450 has been picked up. Your lanes appear to be open as you head through New Carrollton and down towards Landover. Outer loop incident free through College Park and Silver Spring. Looks like there's still some work going on northbound New Hampshire Avenue north of the Beltway going up towards Lockwood Drive. Stay to the left to get by there. And if you're on 29 between White Oak and Randolph Road, between New Hampshire Avenue and Musgrove Road, you've got only one left lane getting by in each direction. I still see a few brake lights up that way. 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I'm Robert Workman, your next traffic report in 10 minutes.
3: Let's check that forecast now with Veronica this early morning here on WTOP as we roll into this day together Wednesday.
7: Well, our morning here much more quiet than what the afternoon and evening is going to look like as we've got rain in the forecast and a few gusty thunderstorms, mainly after 2 to 3 p.m. Temperatures this morning with partly cloudy skies, 54 to 57 degrees. We're mostly cloudy by noon. And again, that wet weather for the afternoon, evening, and early night. Temperatures will top out at 70 to 75 degrees. We're mostly cloudy Thursday and only in the 60s. I'm 7 News Chief Meteorologist Veronica Johnson in the First Alert Weather Center.
3: Quite comfortable this morning in the 3 a.m. hour on WTOP Wednesday. We're at 58 degrees in Alexandria this check, 61 Penn Quarter, 55 Columbia, 59 in Holding outside the WTOP studios at 3:10. On WTOP, of course, we bring you money news. 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
18: Marriott has expansion plans in Peru. It's going to expand its luxury footprint there over the next 2 years. The Bethesda company is adding two luxury properties in Lima. The properties are going to carry the Ritz-Carlton and JW Marriott names. A milestone for home prices in Arlington. The average home sale price hit an all-time high last month. Arlington now reports the price was just over $1 million. And you'll see some new items on the menu at Starbucks, including a colorful drink called the Tropical Butterfly Refresher. Refresher drinks are now huge for Starbucks, and Restaurant Business reports those drinks represent a $2 billion business. On Wall Street Tuesday, the Dow Jones Industrial Average up 56 points, the S&P 500 lost 11, and the NASDAQ slipped 185 points. John Werdock, WTOP News.
3: Overseas, Asian stocks higher across the board as they have been this entire overnight early morning. Shanghai is up this check by 28, almost 29 points this check. Hang Seng is up by 12 points. The Nikkei is up by 529. And some change this morning.
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14: News happens here.
3: A couple of major developments related to the Key Bridge collapse in Baltimore that happened more than 2 years ago. Maryland has now this week reached a settlement. The state will receive more than $2 billion from the owner and operator of the cargo ship known as the Dolly. The agreement resolves claims tied to the disaster that destroyed that bridge, at the time killing six workers and disrupting the port of Baltimore. Separately, federal prosecutors in the case filed criminal charges in the collapse. They accused the operator and manager of the Dolly, along with a senior employee, of concealing safety problems that led to this disaster. Flesh this out, we turn to WTOP's John Doman this morning.
23: They cited not just the fraud, but the cover-ups after the fact. They're alleging that the corporations and a guy who was a part of the crew, basically in charge of making sure that the ship ran properly, basically accusing them of faking a lot of the safety documents and certifications that they needed, taking shortcuts and doing things that they knew were not just unsafe, but also illegal, and doing it anyway.
15: As alleged in the indictment, the Dolly struck the Key Bridge because it lost power twice in a 4-minute period of time prior to striking the bridge.
24: This investigation has been going on for 2 years now. Did prosecutors say why it took so long to bring charges?
23: They didn't really say why it took this long. Some of it probably just has to do with the fact that key figures in this investigation, the government said that they were lying about stuff. So you have to go through all these layers. The one person, an individual who's being charged in this, he's in India right now, so he's not even in American custody. They had to do some of the interviews with him. They didn't conduct those interviews while he was here in the U.S. And it's a complex investigation, relying on NTSB investigations to help come up with information.
24: Did they talk about the process, or did they say how difficult it would be to bring that individual who's charged back to the United States to face those charges?
23: They were asked about that. They made clear they would do what it would take to get him here to face charges, but they didn't necessarily promise that that was going to happen either.
24: So, John, prosecutors are accusing the operator and the manager of the Dolly, along with that employee, of concealing serious safety problems that led to this disaster. What were some of these problems?
23: Well, they knew that it had lost power multiple times while it was docked there in Baltimore. Prosecutors believe that there was a loose wire in one of the control panels that caused the boat to lose power the first time as it was leaving the port of Baltimore. And at that point, backup generators kicked in as they're supposed to and restored power on the ship. Then it lost power a second time moments later because they were using what was called a flushing pump to supply fuel to some of the backup generators. Problem is that that's not how it's supposed to work. These backup systems are supposed to restart automatically. This particular pump is not something that could do that. Basically, you needed to find somebody that could go kick that back into action again. Clearly, that didn't happen in time. That's when the boat started radioing people saying, hey, get people off of the bridge. If the backup systems had been working the way they were supposed to, if they were provided the fuel in the way that they were supposed to, prosecutors say none of this would have ever happened and the Key Bridge would still be standing today.
24: So how do we see this unfolding now from here?
23: Whether you can get that guy back from India or not to stand trial, that's one thing. But you certainly can go to trial with the corporations who are being charged in this case. The penalties that they're facing are fines in the billions of dollars. Could be as much as roughly $10 billion. And that would go a long way to cover some of the reconstruction costs if the government is able to get that money, prove their case, get a conviction, and get those penalties. There's a lot still to be determined in terms of where this case is going to go from here, but that is one potential outcome. Severe fines to the tune of billions of dollars.
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4: Traffic and weather on WTOP.
0: Outer loop of the Beltway, lanes open across the American Legion Bridge, but when you get to the Virginia shoreline, you'll see that the exit ramp to the George Washington Parkway is still blocked for construction. The ramp from the northbound GW Parkway to get onto the outer loop of the Beltway is also closed as part of that project overnight. Inner loop, your lanes are open coming up from Tysons through McLean. No issues across the Beltway on I-66 as you head west out towards Fair Oaks and Manassas. Southbound on 395, still have the work zone from Glebe Road down past King Street. You only get by single file to the left through there. I'm Robert Workman, your next traffic report in 10 minutes.
7: Nice start to the day with partly cloudy skies and temperatures at sunrise about 54 to 57 degrees. Our sunrise is going to look a whole lot better than what comes during the evening. We'll be tracking some rain and a few thunderstorms that could be producing some gusty winds. Temperatures today at 70 to 75 degrees. We'll keep that chance of rain going through the night, at least the early part of the night. Rain chances will end by 3 a.m. Thursday and much cooler Thursday in the 60s. I'm 7 News Chief Meteorologist Veronica Johnson in the First Alert Weather Center.
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3: Locally Wednesday morning, the Loudoun County School Superintendent headed to Capitol Hill, we understand, Aaron Spence, to testify before Congress next month at a hearing focused on parental rights and school policies. The appearance comes as his leadership is already under scrutiny this morning. That includes apparently reports of students secretly recording others in a school bathroom over several years. Spence has also faced criticism over past incidents involving school safety and communications with parents. The school system itself is currently under investigation by the U.S. Department of Education over its policies on student facilities. In a statement, Spence says this morning he welcomes the opportunity to highlight the work happening right now in Loudoun County schools and remains focused on his students. A series of violent incidents, including recent shootings at Wooten and Blake High schools, has some people now calling for the return of school resource officers, or SROs as they're known, in Montgomery County public schools. John Gonzalez, who's with our partners at 7 News, tells WTOP the efforts here have led to by a couple of city councilmen in the county.
26: Jamil Hernandez, a Gaithersburg council member,

0: Cities have them, counties have them as well, and soon, locally, Maryland will roll out a statewide 311 number for non-emergency government services. WTOP's Kate Ryan tells us it's one of a dozen of bills that were signed into law this week on Tuesday.
1: When people want information on government services and don't know where to turn, they often dial 911. That's something Maryland State Senator Cheryl Kagan discovered when she pushed to create a statewide 311 information number.
2: If someone literally has their house on fire, or grandma isn't breathing, or they were just assaulted, they call 911 and they may be put on hold for a while.
1: The bill to create the first in the nation statewide 311 number in Maryland will take effect June 1st, but it will be phased in gradually, said Kagan.
2: We will be using both a chat bot and a voice bot, and people are getting more and more used to that kind of response system.
1: The plan is to have it fully implemented by the end of 2027. Kate Ryan, WTOP News.
0: They're back, an art group back on the National Mall with a new installation this week, drawing quite a bit of attention just weeks after a statue depicting President Trump and Jeffrey Epstein. The group known as Secret Handshake has unveiled something brand new. Three arcade-style game machines are now set up near the D.C. War Memorial. One of the games, called Operation Epic Furious, Straight to Hell, takes aim at how the Trump administration is handling the war in Iran right now. WTOP's Jimmy Alexander speaks with visitors who stop by to give it a try.
3: It's hilarious. I'm honestly astonished that they're up.
4: Kate Ty is a scientist visiting from San Diego.
3: It makes me believe that free speech is still active.
4: The outside of the arcade game has images of President Trump, along with members of his cabinet, and actual posts he made on Truth Social.
3: I really liked the reference to Kid Rock's helicopter and the Pope that was weak on crime.
5: I really enjoyed the feature of the Pope and how Catholic guilt had no effect on the president's XP. I thought that was really creative.
4: Gianna Creasley, also visiting from the West Coast, says the creators deserve kudos.
5: I think it's important to kind of laugh about the current events and stuff because they can feel heavy.
4: From the National Mall, Jimmy Alexander, WTOP News.
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9: The Nationals hit six homers out of the park in a 10-4 romp at Cincinnati to kick off that series with a curly W. James Wood, Brady House with homers, Luis Garcia Jr. and Dalen Lyle both each hitting two homers apiece. The Nats improved to 20-22. Visit the Reds again on Wednesday night. Yankees beat the O's in Baltimore 6-2. Got the NFL schedule officially released on Thursday, but a few more games are being leaked, including Cincinnati versus Atlanta, November 8th in Madrid. Still waiting to get official word on the Commanders international game or games. We know they will play in London, likely October 4th versus perhaps the Indianapolis Colts. NBA news. Sad. Grizzlies forward Brandon Clark has died, reportedly from a drug overdose. He was only 29. Former player Jason Collins has died at the age of 47 from brain cancer. Collins played actually for the Wizards briefly in the 2012 season. 13-year NBA career, was the NBA's first openly gay player. San Antonio takes care of Minnesota in Game 5, so the Spurs up 3-2 in that second round Western Conference playoff as the Oklahoma City Thunder await the winner in the West Finals. Again, Nationals belt out six homers and crush the Reds. Frank Hanrahan, WTOP Sports.

0: All right, thanks, Frankie. As always, coming up next half hour, 3 a.m. hour on your Wednesday morning here on WTOP for you.
1: The defense secretary pressed by lawmakers about the rising cost of the war and when it will end. I'm Mitchell Miller, today on The Hill.
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8: Looks like the VDOT crews are starting to pick up some of the barrels southbound on 395. You know, you're still going to have to stay to the far left as you come down past Glebe Road, but by the time you get past King Street, you should have all of your lanes open on the ride down towards the Beltway. Over on the George Washington Parkway, they've been milling and paving in both directions between Reagan National Airport and Old Town Alexandria, so look sharp through there. Accident cleanup on 644 Franconia Road, east of Van Dorn Street at Old Rolling Road. Emergency equipment on the scene there. Southbound on I-95, still blocking the left and center lanes in the work zone south of Quantico down past 610. Only a single right lane open. I'm Robert Workman, your next traffic report in 10 minutes.
0: Let's check that forecast now with Veronica this early Wednesday morning here on WTOP.
9: Well, today we'll carry some wet weather and even a few storms, but not this morning. This morning is looking dry with partly cloudy skies and temperatures running somewhere between 54 and 57 degrees. By noon, we're mostly cloudy, and by 2 to 3 p.m., scattered rain will start showing up, and there could be some thunderstorms, but our best chance of thunderstorms is between 7 and 9 p.m. today. Meanwhile, temperatures will move from 70 to 75 degrees this afternoon to the 60s on Thursday. I'm 7 News Chief Meteorologist Veronica Johnson in the First Alert Weather Center.
0: Comfortable out this morning in the 3 a.m. hour, Wednesday morning, midweek, May 13th. Thanks for joining us. 59 degrees temp-wise, this check for Belvoir this morning, 60. Foggy Bottom, 59. Silver Spring, we're at 59 and holding outside the WTOP studios.
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0: Good morning, May 13th, 2026. We do indeed thank you for taking us along for the early 3 a.m. hour ride. Welcome in. Glad you're with us. I'm Dean Lane. Teddy Goldman is our producer. Top stories this morning. President Donald Trump off to China, meeting with President Xi Jinping this week. Mr. Trump also saying he does not expect Iran to be a topic of conversation during this summit. ABC News Chief White House Correspondent Mary Bruce has the latest for us this morning.
14: Trump had hoped to arrive in China victorious over Iran, with momentum to fuel new deals on trade and technology. Instead, the war is at a standstill. On Capitol Hill, Republican Senator Lindsey Graham warning the president to remember China is one of Iran's closest allies.
15: President Trump, when you go to China, realize that the person you're talking to is propping up Russia and Iran.
14: Trump insists he doesn't need Chinese President Xi's help to end the war.
0: Meanwhile, the war continues to pressure the U.S. economically this week, with energy prices fueling the surge day by day. Here's ABC News Chief Business and Economics Correspondent Rebecca Jarvis Wednesday morning.
16: Beef at an all-time high, up 14.9%. Ground beef now more than $7 a pound. Tomatoes up 50%. Coffee up nearly 30%. Airline fares are up more than 20%. By one estimate, the American household is spending $642 more per month for the same stuff as they did 3 years ago. And for the first time in 3 years, wages aren't rising faster than inflation.
0: Now let's follow the war money. This morning, the U.S. bill for the war in Iran has jumped by $4 billion just over the past 2 weeks, we're told. The new estimate this morning, close to $29 billion, was revealed during congressional hearings this week on Tuesday, where Defense Secretary Pete Hegseth was grilled at the time about the war's costs. WTOP Capitol Hill correspondent Mitchell Miller, Wednesday morning, today on the Hill.
1: The cost estimate of the war keeps rising, and lawmakers on House and Senate Appropriations Committees have raised lots of cost concerns with the defense secretary. They also want to know what's going to happen with the Strait of Hormuz, the ceasefire, and efforts to end the war. South Carolina Republican Senator Lindsey Graham raised the issue that Pakistan may be allowing Iran to park some of its surveillance aircraft on its bases, even though it's supposed to be a moderator in the conflict.
17: I wouldn't want to get in the middle of these negotiations. Yeah. I want
18: maximum
17: efficacy.
18: Well, I do. If they actually do have Iranian aircraft parked in Pakistan bases, that tells me we should be looking maybe for somebody else to mediate. No wonder this damn thing is going nowhere.
1: On Capitol Hill, Mitchell Miller, WTOP News.
0: There is the war in Iran and also in Eastern Europe. A 3-day ceasefire, we understand this morning, between Russia and Ukraine has come to an end. WTOP National Security Correspondent J.J. Green, who's reporting this week from Estonia, says this morning the Iran and Ukraine conflicts are beginning to drain American resources.
19: The most important lesson I've learned in talking to a lot of very smart people in the intelligence and diplomatic community is that neither side in either war currently believes that compromise is safer than continued conflict. And that's really remarkable. Russia still believes time may work in its favor. Moscow thinks Western attention could weaken and political divisions inside NATO could grow and battlefield pressure might eventually force Ukraine into concessions. Iran seems to believe it gains leverage by prolonging instability in the Strait of Hormuz while surviving economically and politically long enough to force the U.S. into a less demanding agreement. And in both conflicts, leaders are using the language of diplomacy while continuing military pressure, and that's important.
0: WTOP National Security Correspondent J.J. Green, Wednesday morning at 3:35. Other new survivors of Jeffrey Epstein's abuse speaking out this week Tuesday at a field hearing held by House Democrats in Florida. They raised questions about how Epstein was able to secure that controversial plea deal years ago in Palm Beach County. Critics say that agreement allowed Epstein at the time to avoid serious consequences and continue abusing young girls. As we hear from CBS News correspondent Christian Benavides, bringing us up to date this morning.
20: Survivors also criticized the Justice Department's handling of the Epstein files, heavily redacting many files the law required the DOJ to release, while failing to protect survivors' information.
21: These documents hold disturbing and yet incomplete accounts of my abuse, and they were viewable not only by the entire world, but my child, my students.
20: Democratic Congressman Robert Garcia says the committee's investigation revealed that many witnesses were never interviewed by law enforcement.
0: WTOP at 3:36. In health-related news this morning, word that President Donald Trump's Food and Drug Administration chief has resigned.
22: Dr. Marty McCarry led the FDA for just over a year.
23: This administration is not interested in continuing down the path
2: of doing the same old things as we watch our nation's children get sicker.
22: But he had a rocky tenure with complaints from health executives, anti-abortion activists, and other Trump allies.
3: He was having some difficulty, but he's going to go on and he's going to do well.
22: The president will not say if he forced out McCary, who failed to win FDA staff confidence after mass layoffs and controversies where the agency's scientific principles appeared overridden by political interests, including those of Health Secretary Robert F. Kennedy Jr. Sagar Meghani, Washington.
0: The battle over redistricting is producing mixed results for both parties right now. In South Carolina, Republicans fell short of votes to call a special session to redraw congressional maps there, with a handful of GOP lawmakers joining Democrats to block that effort. But in Missouri, that state's Supreme Court has upheld a new map that could favor Republicans. And just last week, of course, Virginia's high court struck down a redistricting plan that could have given Democrats more seats. Stay tuned. Midterms are just around the corner. Good morning. Welcome in. 3:37 the time on WTOP. An update on traffic and weather in just 1 minute. Meantime, if you're just joining us, thanks for taking the ride this morning. A recap of some of the top stories we're following this hour on WTOP Wednesday morning.
6: ABC News, I'm Dave Packer. President Trump is on his way to China to meet with President Xi Jinping. It will be the leaders' sixth meeting. This time, the war in Iran likely to be on the minds of both leaders. ABC's Alex Prochet has more from the White House.
23: China is a major buyer of Iranian oil, and that has been a point with which the United States has tried to encourage China to help them gain leverage with Iran in striking some sort of peace deal here. The president, he said that a lot of things will be discussed between him and President Xi. He doesn't think that Iran is one of them.
6: Pentagon officials say the cost of the war in Iran has grown. It's now $29 billion. Testifying on the Hill, Defense Secretary Pete Hegseth asking Congress for nearly $1.5 trillion for defense for the 2027 budget. A new inflation report showing consumer prices rose 3.8% in April versus last year. At least 11 cases of Hantavirus are now confirmed. That's tied to a Dutch cruise in the Atlantic Ocean. This is ABC News.
0: Good Wednesday morning, May 13th. Thanks for taking the ride with us this early morning. 3:38 the time to be exact. Traffic and weather on the 8s, and when it breaks, Robert Workman first in the WTOP Traffic Center this morning.
8: DDOT crews picking up the construction barrel southbound on 395. They got a lot more to get out of the way. As you come down past Glebe Road, stay over to the far left, and you've still got a few minutes before they'll reopen all of those right and center lanes through there. But by the time you get down to King Street, though, you should be back up to speed on the way to the Beltway. On the Virginia Beltway, things are looking good. Inner loop up through Annandale and Tysons. Outer loop on the way over towards Alexandria and the Wilson Bridge. Southbound on 95. No sign of them picking up any of the barrels south of Quantico. Still have the left and center lanes blocked down there. One lane of traffic gets by to the right on the way down into Stafford County. Maryland Beltway, I believe they've picked up the work on the inner loop near River Road, and I can see that all of the lanes are open on the inner loop over near 450 in New Carrollton. We're brought to you by Joe Hadid. 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Robert Workman, your next traffic report in 10 minutes.
0: Now we take you over to the P.J. 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Here now, 7 News First Alert Chief Meteorologist Veronica Johnson starting off with a pretty nice Wednesday this morning.
9: Nice start to the day with partly cloudy skies and temperatures at sunrise about 54 to 57 degrees. Our sunrise is going to look a whole lot better than what comes during the evening. We'll be tracking some rain and a few thunderstorms that could be producing some gusty winds. Temperatures today at 70 to 75 degrees. We'll keep that chance of rain going through the night, at least the early part of the night. Rain chances will end by 3 a.m. Thursday and much cooler Thursday in the 60s. I'm 7 News Chief Meteorologist Veronica Johnson in the First Alert Weather Center.
0: Right now, we're comfortable. 59 degrees for Belvoir, 60 Foggy Bottom this check. 59 this morning, Silver Spring. Wednesday morning, midweek, May 13th. We're at 59 and holding outside the WTOP studios, where the time now is 3:40. On WTOP, of course, we bring you money news at 10 and 40. Here's John.
4: Under Armour stock tumbled almost 17% on Tuesday. The Maryland company says sales have been flat for athletic apparel and footwear, and the company says it's fighting higher costs, and those costs are eating into profits. Inflation soared to a three-year high in April, driven by higher fuel prices. The Consumer Price Index jumped last month as prices for oil and gas, clothing, airline tickets, and groceries all rose. And Tyson's could soon get a new high-rise. Rushmark Properties has filed plans to build a 30-story residential tower in McLean near Capital One's headquarters. According to the Washington Business Journal, this revives a project that was approved back in 2020 but never built. The Dow Jones Industrial Average Tuesday up 56 points, the S&P 500 losing 11, the NASDAQ slipping 185 points. John Werdock, WTOP News.
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5: here.
0: Bubbles and holes are said to be appearing in what is supposed to be a new leak-proof liner in the Lincoln Memorial Reflecting Pool. The New York Times has seen government documents apparently showing that the Interior Department staff have raised concerns about the quality of the work. Another quality issue mentioned in the documents relates to the blue waterproofing paint. It's been applied unevenly, apparently leading to a spotty appearance at best. The Trump administration wants to complete the work by May 22nd, and the Times says addressing the issues could extend this project. The reflecting pool is one of President Trump's pet projects right now in D.C. Mr. Trump has distanced himself from the Virginia company now that's doing this work, writing on Truth Social recently that Interior awarded the contract to a contractor he does not know and has never used. Stay tuned. Out West, the mayor of Arcadia, California, has resigned this week after admitting that she secretly acted as an agent, apparently for the Chinese government. Federal prosecutors say that Eileen Wang spread messaging directed by Chinese officials through a website targeting the local Chinese-American community. CBS News Homeland Security correspondent Nicole Skanga with more.
26: Posting pre-written articles denying human rights abuses in China and reporting back to her handlers on how many people viewed them. In one case, a Chinese official sent Wang an article saying in part, there is no genocide in Xinjiang. There is no such thing as forced labor in any production activity, including cotton production. Wang reposted it on her own website and a PRC official responded, quote, so fast. Thank you, everyone.
0: President Trump's plan to put weapons in space barely has a hefty price tag.
27: A Congressional Budget Office analysis suggests the cost could be $1.2 trillion for 20 years. That's significantly higher than what President Trump mentioned last year, $175 billion. The system is inspired by Israel's Iron Dome and would detect and intercept missiles at all stages of an attack. Trump wants it to be operational when his term ends in 2029. Tammy McCormick, CBS News.
0: Prosecutors have been granted access, apparently, to prescription drug records of the world's most famous golfer after his recent DUI arrest.
28: A judge has ruled that Tiger Woods' prescription drug records will be handed over to prosecutors following his March arrest in Florida on suspicion of driving under the influence. A judge approved an agreement between Woods' defense attorney and prosecutors following a four-minute hearing in Martin County Circuit Court. Prosecutors had issued a subpoena seeking copies of all prescription medication records for the legendary golfer from the start of the year through the end of March. Prosecutors agreed to the defense attorney's request for a protective order limiting who can access the records. I'm Geffen Coolball.
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29: 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The short answer is yes. The long answer is, oh, yes. 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This is Enterprise AI from Island. 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Scaled for the enterprise. 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
0: Metro says this morning it is not recommending a new rail station near the future Commander's Stadium at the RFK site. A new study out this week finds the cost and construction challenges make that option impractical, we're told. Instead, Metro is proposing several upgrades to the existing stadium, the Armory Station. Once the stadium is up and running, then Metro Station, that one, will face a much heavier demand than it did in the past. Reporter Tom Rousey, this morning, who covers transportation with our partners at 7 News, about the reasons Metro is giving for ruling out a new station near the stadium.
15: They are saying if they build it on the north end of the stadium, kind of right at the eastern edge of what's called Kingman Park, that neighborhood, their estimate, some people are questioning this already, but their estimate is it would cost more than $1 billion. And so they say the cost wouldn't be worth the benefits. They say it would be tough to build in that area. If you're familiar with it, if you've taken Metro over the Anacostia there, the tracks are elevated and they're also curved somewhat. So they say, you know, building a station to the elevated tracks, which kind of go up and down, would be difficult. But the curved part would make it really difficult. So they say the cost would be enormous, and they feel like their money is better spent making improvements to the current stadium Armory Station, Nick.
16: And what kind of improvements might we see?
15: Well, it's interesting because, of course, that station did serve the old RFK Stadium for many years. But this time, the stadium is going to seat more people, and a higher percentage are expected to use transit. So they say they want to build a new entrance on the north side, which is the entrance most fans would use to Stadium Armory. Also, there's not a lot of room inside there, especially on the upper level, for fans to kind of jam in. So they would build a new what they call a mezzanine. They would add escalators, elevators, that sort of thing. And they say if they made it kind of essentially bigger inside with more places to stand, they feel like it could handle the fans. Also, they're recommending a bus rapid transit line. It's kind of ironic because it would literally go the same place the DC streetcar went that was retired about a month or so ago. But it would go between Union Station, down H Street, and then down Benning. And then it would kind of turn towards the stadium, this bus rapid transit line. And there would be a new transit center built near the stadium. Metro wants to do that as well.
16: Would you say it's fair to say the Metro is now expressing concern about just the sheer number of football fans that will be flooding that area around the Metro stop once this gets up and running?
15: Well, they're very concerned about what will happen if nothing is done. They say, you know, since it's going to be more people this time than it was at the old RFK Stadium, and only 8,000 parking spaces this time. You remember, RFK was kind of surrounded by parking. That's not going to be the case this time. So they're very concerned about moving all those people if nothing is done. But they feel, at least at this point, that the bus line that they want to build, a bus rapid transit line down the middle of H and Benning, and then these improvements to Stadium Armory will be enough. You know, not to move people fast. You're still going to wait just like you do after Nats games, but to get people in and out to the games once they start having them at this stadium. It's expected to start happening in 2030.
16: So, Tom, what happens next with these plans here? These are just plans at the moment. We're going to see WMATA's board discuss them. And when do you think we could actually start to see these upgrades take shape?
15: Well, the plan is for the board to discuss them this Thursday. Ultimately, the board in the coming months probably is going to have to vote. Do we want to go with this, or do we want to kind of make changes to this plan? Assuming they pass it and assuming D.C. doesn't raise huge objections, because it's actually taxpayer money from D.C. that is going to pay for all this. Assuming everybody approves the plan, you would see construction start probably in the next year or so. They say they believe it is realistic to have upgrades to Stadium Armory and this bus line in place by opening day 2030. That was another reason they said they didn't want to build the new station, is they said that would not be done by the time the Commanders moved to D.C.
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8: Looking good on the Beltway in Montgomery County as you head through Silver Spring and Bethesda. Outer loop at the Virginia end of the American Legion Bridge. Still have road work closing the exit ramp to the George Washington Parkway, but your through lanes are open on the way down through McLean towards Tyson's. South on 270 and I-95 coming down towards the Maryland Beltway, your lanes are open. Looks like they're still doing work in both directions on 29 Columbia Pike between New Hampshire Avenue and Fairland Road. Only one lane of traffic has been getting by both north and southbound. We're brought to you by Oceaneering. From seafloor to space, Oceaneering takes on the toughest missions in the harshest environments. 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Find them at Oceaneering.com. I'm Robert Workman, your next traffic report in 10 minutes.
9: Dry conditions here this morning with temperatures between 54 and 57 degrees, looking at partly cloudy skies. But clouds are going to be increasing, moving in, will turn mostly cloudy by noon, and expect rain around 2 to 3 p.m., some scattered showers, and even some isolated gusty thunderstorms for the evening hours. Right now, we're expecting a high temperature of 70 to 75 degrees. 60s on Thursday with mostly cloudy skies and breezy conditions. I'm 7 News Chief Meteorologist Veronica Johnson in the First Alert Weather Center.
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0: Let's talk transportation on WTOP Wednesday morning. Northern Virginia leaders are marking the start of a major project aimed at easing traffic and improving safety along the Prince William County Parkway. At the center of all this, we understand, is a new interchange designed to support the growing Quartz District's development with including more than 1,000 new homes and apartments.
23: This is the interchange at Prince William Parkway at Minneville Road, and leaders in Prince William County broke ground on this project last week. This is a significant development, not only because of how busy that interchange is right now, but because this is going to be an even busier stretch of Prince William County, given that Quartz District is going to be built up in the next couple of years. Now, when you talk about the specifics here, county leaders are anticipating that this could mean less congestion, smoother traffic flow, updated signals, better sidewalks and safer sidewalks for pedestrians. And one big piece of this is reducing cut-through traffic in some of those residential areas that have been complaining about it for some time.
0: WTOP Scott Gelman Wednesday morning, who says the interchange project will cost $81 million, with some funding actually coming from the Northern Virginia Transportation Authority. Two Republican Maryland state lawmakers are drawing attention this week with their podcast, but they're also facing backlash over comments apparently about a fellow lawmaker that critics are calling deeply offensive and xenophobic. WTOP's Neil Augenstein with that.
30: The podcast series is called Dumbest Bill in America. In it, delegates Mark Fisher of Calvert County and Brian Chisholm of Anne Arundel accuse Delegate Chao Wu of Howard and Montgomery County of being a spy for the Chinese government. In the video, the two repeatedly make fun of the way Wu speaks, including asking how he was ever elected, since, quote, you can barely understand what he's saying. House Speaker Jocelyn Peña-Melnick wrote to Fisher and Chisholm asking them to apologize and delete the video. Other lawmakers are calling the comments racist, divisive, and beneath the dignity of the Maryland House. The video is still posted on YouTube. Wu says there's a long history of xenophobia against Chinese Americans. Neil Augenstein, WTOP News.
31: Crashes, car fires, closures. If it's urgent, call the WTOP Traffic Center at 866-304-WTOP. What's happening, when it's happening. WTOP Traffic Updates every 10 minutes.
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32: Quite an impressive offensive showing for the Nationals as a team, hitting six homers out in a 10-4 rout at the Cincinnati Reds. James Wood, Brady House with homers, Luis Garcia Jr. and Dalen Lyle both hitting out two homers apiece. as the Nats get the victory in the first of three at Cincinnati. Nats improved to 20-22, visit the Reds again on Wednesday night. In Baltimore, Birds lose to the Yankees 6-2. NBA playoffs. It was an impressive game five from San Antonio, taking care of Minnesota to go up 3-2 in that best of seven second round Western Conference series. OKC awaits a winner in the West Finals. Sad news from the NBA. Former player Jason Collins has passed away at the age of 47 from brain cancer. Collins was the NBA's first openly gay player. Played 13 seasons in the NBA. In fact, also a short stint with the Wizards in 2012. Memphis Grizzlies forward Brandon Clark has died, reportedly from a drug overdose. He was just 29. NFL schedule coming out Thursday. More games, though, being reportedly leaked. Cincinnati, Atlanta, November 8th from Madrid. Commanders do have one international game so far that we know of. They will play in London, likely on October 4th. Again, Nats belt out six homers and crush the Reds 10-4. Frank Hanrahan, WTOP Sports.
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0: Good Wednesday morning, May 13th. Thanks for taking the ride with us. 3:58, traffic and weather on the 8th. To Robert Workman first in the WTOP Traffic Center this morning.
8: Dean, looks like VDOT just has a couple more barrels to get out of the way, and all lanes will be open southbound on 395 coming down past Glebe Road. For the moment, stay over to the left just to be on the safe side. Northbound, your lanes are open from the Beltway up past the Pentagon towards the 14th Street Bridge, and the other Potomac and Anacostia River crossings are A-OK. Southbound on I-95, south of Quantico, they're still milling and paving. Left and center lanes are blocked. Only a single right lane open as you head down past 610, almost all the way to Courthouse Road in Stafford County. Northbound, 95 lanes are open from the Occoquan up towards the Beltway, and no issues reported at the Wilson Bridge. The WTOP Traffic Center is presented by Window Nation. Right now, buy four windows, get four free. 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I'm Robert Workman, your next traffic report in 10 minutes.
9: Well, our morning here, much more quiet than what the afternoon and evening is going to look like, as we've got rain in the forecast and a few gusty thunderstorms, mainly after 2 to 3 p.m. Temperatures this morning with partly cloudy skies, 54 to 57 degrees. We're mostly cloudy by noon. And again, that wet weather for the afternoon, evening, and early night. Temperatures will top out at 70 to 75 degrees. We're mostly cloudy Thursday and only in the 60s. I'm 7 News Chief Meteorologist Veronica Johnson in the First Alert Weather Center.
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0: Wednesday morning, midweek, May 13th. Welcome in. I'm Dean Lane. Coming up this 4 a.m. hour Wednesday on WTOP, President Trump heads to China for a high-stakes summit with President Xi Jinping.
6: Metro reveals its recommendations for handling the crowds at the new Commander's Stadium.
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24: From ABC News,
2: I'm Dave Packard. President Trump arriving in China Wednesday ahead of a meeting with China's President Xi. ABC's Karen Travers.
11: Iran and the war is going to loom large, and the president's going to try to put pressure on China's President Xi to use his leverage over Tehran to try to get the war to end and try to get Iran to reopen the Strait of Hormuz. Now, he has tried that before. He has looked for China to use that leverage that they have as the biggest buyer of Iranian oil to put pressure on Iran, but it hasn't worked. China has not gotten involved at this point.
2: That war taking a toll on Americans' finances. ABC's Rebecca Jarvis.
13: A new poll shows that 75% of Americans say the war with Iran has had a negative effect on their financial situation. But it's not just energy-related categories. Housing costs, those prices are up 3.3% from a year ago.
2: Two Americans are on board the cruise ship with the outbreak of Hantavirus are in Atlanta getting monitored by health officials. The facility at Emory University is one of two facilities where cruise passengers are going. ABC's Faith Abube.
15: This is just one of 13 specialized units across the country that are equipped to manage infectious diseases like this one. And so officials here in the state of Georgia are reassuring the public here that there is no risk to the general public.
2: A group of Black Alabama voters backed by the ACLU is fighting to block a move by state Republicans to reinstate a congressional map that had been ruled a racial gerrymander. This after the Supreme Court permitted Alabama to move forward with that map and eliminating a major black-held congressional district. Will this last-minute gerrymandering cost Democrats in November? Democratic Congresswoman Susan Delavin of Washington, who's chair of the Democratic Congressional Campaign Committee, says she's not concerned.
16: We are going to take back the majority in November. The American people are with us. We are on offense all across the country.
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0: WTOP at 4:02. Good Wednesday morning, midweek, May 13th. Under a partly cloudy sky, your wake-up low is 53 to 58, according to Veronica, then becoming mostly cloudy. Late-day rain possible, 70 to 75. We're down a degree to 58 outside the WTOP studio. Good morning to you. I'm Dean Lane. Thanks for taking us along for the ride. We begin with the latest of President Donald Trump traveling to China to meet with the leader there, President Xi Jinping. Now, trade will be a major topic for the two leaders. The war with Iran and its impact on global trade right now will likely come up as well. Defense Secretary Pete Hegseth is traveling with our nation's leader, and before he left for Beijing, members of Congress made clear their concerns about China and its ties to Iran. WTOP Capitol Hill correspondent Mitchell Miller, Wednesday morning, today on the Hill.
20: Realize that the person you're talking to is propping up Russia and Iran.
24: South Carolina Republican Senator Lindsey Graham, who reminded the defense secretary during a Senate hearing that China purchases 90% of Iranian oil. Graham says it's important to keep political pressure on China.
20: Do you agree with me, Mr. Secretary, that of all the countries on the planet, China could have the most influence of ending this war if they chose to?
26: The most influence is in President Trump's hands and what he decides to do.
24: Graham says he wants the president to have more tools to economically punish countries like China and Russia that continue to do business with Iran. On Capitol Hill, Mitchell Miller, WTOP News.
0: We know the Commanders will have a brand new stadium in D.C. in the coming years. What we don't know yet, though, is how transportation around the stadium will look, what will change, what will be new. As WTOP's Mike Murillo tells us on Wednesday morning, Metro has now released some recommendations for transit changes.
27: Metro is planning a big shift, with more than half of the 65,000 fans expected to take Metro or the bus to Commanders games. But agency leaders say the current system just can't handle that kind of volume. Right now, Stadium Armory Station can only move about 14,000 people per hour, meaning without changes, crowds could take more than 2 hours to clear after an event. In a study on accommodating the crowds, a plan focuses on upgrading what's already there. Metro wants bigger station entrances, more escalators and elevators, and expanded space to move riders through safely. They're also proposing a new bus rapid transit line called the Gold Line, with dedicated lanes linking the stadium to Union Station, plus a transit center right near the Commander's Stadium. but they're not recommending one idea, a new metro station. Metro says it would be too expensive, too complex, and wouldn't be ready in time. Mike Murillo, WTOP News.
0: WTOP Wednesday morning at 4:05. We turn now to two legal updates for you this morning on the collapse of Baltimore's Key Bridge 2 years ago. The state of Maryland finalizing a more than $2 billion settlement apparently this week with the owner and operator of the container ship known as the Dolly that hit the bridge that overnight in March of 2024. And the company that operated the ship and one of its employees now this morning face federal criminal charges, as we hear from WTOP's John Doman.
3: The collapse should never have happened.
5: That's Jimmy Paul, the FBI special agent in charge of the Baltimore field office, which helped conduct a roughly two-year investigation into what happened the night the Dolly hit the Key Bridge.
3: The bridge was struck and collapsed because those who were responsible for the ship's operation deliberately cut corners at the expense of safety.
5: The indictment says the Dolly's owner and operator, as well as the crew member in charge of keeping the ship running, knew that the system meant to ensure backup generators worked right were not set up how they were supposed to be. Illegally, in fact, on that ship and two others. The one crew member facing charges is not in U.S. custody. It's believed he's in his native country of India. John Doman, WTOP News.
0: WTOP at 4:06 Wednesday morning. High-stakes immigration case is playing out locally in Maryland involving Gilmar Abrego Garcia. In the news again this morning, he's the man, of course, who was mistakenly deported, you may remember, to El Salvador last year, then later returned. Now the Trump administration says it is prepared to remove him again. WTOP's Luke Luker tells us Wednesday morning that a decision was expected on whether or not he could be deported to Liberia. But that ruling apparently did not come down as expected on Tuesday.
12: Gilmar Abrego Garcia's attorney, Simon Sandoval Motionberg, described the hearing as a stalemate.
17: They filed a motion seeking permission to deport him, and then they proceeded to tie the judge's hands from actually deciding that motion. And so, therefore, the motion can't be decided, and so, therefore, they can't deport him.
12: Attorneys for the Department of Homeland Security had filed an appeal, which takes part of this case to another court. Judge Paula Zenas also has to rule if that appeal is frivolous. There are also many other questions surrounding the case, including why the government would be fine with Abrego Garcia self-deporting to Costa Rica, but insisting that they should deport him to Africa. There's also Abrego Garcia's criminal trial and whether that case would be dropped if he exits the country.
17: The government tried to sort of divorce the two proceedings from each other and say they've got nothing to do with each other, right? And the judge made it very clear today that that's not the case.
12: Another court appearance is expected in the coming weeks. In Greenbelt, Luke Luker, WTOP News.
1: WTOP. 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Happens.
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8: Good morning, Dean. Southbound on 395. Looks like all of your lanes are now open in the work zone that had been there around Glebe Road. Took out three out of the four lanes. They're still working southbound on I-95. South of Quantico, only a single right lane is open there on the way down past Garrisonville Road. VDOT cleared a bunch of other work zones, including the one that had closed the ramp from the outer loop of the Beltway to the southbound George Washington Parkway and the one from westbound Dulles Connector Road to get onto the inner loop of the Beltway. Those ramps are open. 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I'm Robert Workman, your next traffic report in 10 minutes.
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9: Well, today we'll carry some wet weather and even a few storms, but not this morning. This morning is looking dry with partly cloudy skies and temperatures running somewhere between 54 and 57 degrees. By noon, we're mostly cloudy, and by 2 to 3 p.m., scattered rain will start showing up, and there could be some thunderstorms, but our best chance of thunderstorms is between 7 and 9 p.m. today. Meanwhile, temperatures will move from 70 to 75 degrees this afternoon to the 60s on Thursday. I'm 7 News Chief Meteorologist Veronica Johnson in the First Alert Weather Center.
4: 58 degrees you're waking up to in Rockville, 58 Ashburn, 58 favorite number, Fort Washington. Guess what? 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Where the time now on WTOP is 4:10. 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
6: Under Armour was in the spotlight Tuesday, and not for good reasons. The Maryland sportswear retailer says sales for footwear and apparel are both flat, and higher costs are eating into profits. Under Armour CEO Kevin Plank says the company is going through a transition right now and needs to keep going.
7: We are not improving our bottom line fast enough.
6: Under Armour stock losing almost 17% on Tuesday. Inflation jumped to a three-year high last month as prices for gas, clothing, rent, and airfares all pushed higher. And at the closing bell, the Dow Jones Industrial Average was up 56 points, but the S&P 500 lost 11, and the NASDAQ slipped 185 points. If you didn't get enough inflation talk on Tuesday, you'll get even more on Wednesday. On the calendar, a report on inflation at the wholesale level. John Werdock, WTOP News.
4: Overseas, Asian stocks higher across the board. The Shanghai is up better than 28 points this morning. The Hang Seng is up almost 10 points. The Nikkei is up 529 and some change. Good morning. Glad you're with us here at WTOP.
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4: On WTOP, our latest check of traffic and weather this 4 a.m. hour Wednesday, brought to you by Long Fence. 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
4: Some local leaders in Montgomery County are calling this morning for the return of school resource officers after a series of violent incidents in county schools. They say the current system is not enough, pointing to recent shootings at Wooten and Blake High Schools. Gaithersburg Council member Julio Hernandez this morning.
31: You can't predict what can happen in any moment or any time. And obviously we can't make predictions that with an SRO model, every circumstance would have been prevented. But I think it's a good enhanced step that we can take.
0: and Rockville Councilmember Adam Van Grack.
2: I truly believe that the more we have trusted officers in our schools, the more students will report it, the more the students will realize that our public safety officers are there for us and to protect us, and that trusted relationship can make all of our schools safer.
0: The county ended the SRO program 5 years ago over concerns at the time about over-policing. Supporters argue having officers in schools could improve safety and encourage students to report concerns. WTOP talks more about it with reporter John Gonzalez with our partners at 7 News.
3: It's no coincidence that this debate has been reignited. There have been a number of serious gun incidents at schools in Montgomery County. You had the parking lot at Blake High School. You had a student with a gun, shot himself, is what police say. Just months ago, the Wooten High School incident, a very serious incident where a student came in with a loaded gun, shot a student, and now that student who had the gun is facing attempted murder charges. And a couple of years ago, Walter Johnson High School, you had a student come in with a loaded 9mm, and that could have been disastrous. And you can go on and on. Richard Montgomery's had some incidents, and it's not just high school. We've had some middle schools in the area that have also been dealing with guns and students putting them in backpacks and lockers. It's quite a problem. So now you have these two local leaders, Jamil Hernandez, a Gaithersburg council member, Adam Van Grack, he's a council member in Rockville. They're working with Montgomery County council members. They put out a statement this week saying, look, it's time to revisit this, maybe in a different form, but they want some sort of an SRO program to come back to the county.
5: And SROs, those are police officers who are stationed in schools. Right now, Montgomery County does have police officers in schools, but they're not stationed in there permanently. They don't go to the same school every day like an SRO would.
3: Correct. So the SRO program in the county was eliminated about 5 years ago. There were concerns over policing, students entering the criminal justice system over disciplinary issues. So they were replaced with what's called community engagement officers, CEOs, who are officers in the schools, but they are not assigned inside schools every day. And that's the big difference.
5: When you talk to local leaders who are hoping that an SRO program returns to Montgomery County schools, what's the impression that you get? Is it something that they hope to happen? Or is it something that they think realistically will happen?
3: I certainly got the impression, Nick, that they think it's realistic for sure. They've got support from some of the Montgomery County Council, and they're saying they believe the current model is falling short. And they point to some of these incidents, arguing that a new SRO program should include specialized training, oversight. They don't want officers to come in and take over the routine school discipline in a school. But they just want them there. And they say the most important aspect to this is the relationship these officers once had with the students. And they point to even themselves going to school in the county when they were kids. They still remember these officers' names years later, decades later. And they say that will really give students more of a feeling to have an open relationship, report things to these officers because they trust them.
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8: Getting a little sluggish now southbound on I-95 in the ongoing work zone that starts a little bit south of Quantico, takes away your left and center lanes and leaves only a single right lane open all the way down past 610 Garrisonville Road on the way down towards Courthouse Road. Northbound, your lanes are all open across the Purple Heart Bridge, headed for Springfield. No issues on the Beltway in Alexandria, Annandale, or Tysons. Over on the Maryland side, Beltway looks good in Silver Spring and Bethesda. No early morning issues reported south on 270, I-95, or the Baltimore-Washington Park. 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I'm Robert Workman. Your next traffic report in 10 minutes.
9: Well, our morning here, much more quiet than what the afternoon and evening is going to look like, as we've got rain in the forecast and a few gusty thunderstorms, mainly after 2 to 3 p.m. Temperatures this morning with partly cloudy skies, 54 to 57 degrees. We're mostly cloudy by noon. And again, that wet weather for the afternoon, evening, and early night. Temperatures will top out at 70 to 75 degrees. We're mostly cloudy Thursday and only in the 60s. I'm 7 News Chief Meteorologist Veronica Johnson in the First Alert Weather Center.
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0: Loudoun County Schools and the superintendent headed to Capitol Hill. Aaron Spence will testify before Congress next month at a hearing focused on parental rights and school policies. The appearance comes as his leadership is already under scrutiny right now. That includes reports of students secretly recording others, apparently, in the school bathroom over several years. Spence is also facing criticism this morning over past incidents involving school safety and communications with parents. The school system is currently under investigation by the U.S. Department of Education and its policies on students' facilities they're investigating. In a statement, Spence says he welcomes the opportunity to highlight the work happening in the Loudoun school system and remains focused on his students.

0: will no longer be able to come back later and pile on surprise charges. And this law puts an end to working families paying for utility executive bonuses.
1: Moore says the region's grid operator, PJM Interconnection, signaled it is ready to work more closely with state leaders. He says PM also acknowledged that many Maryland families are struggling to pay their electric bills right now. Lawmakers also signed a bill into law that would make Maryland the first state with a statewide 311 number for non-emergency calls. WTOP's Kate Ryan tells us Wednesday morning what that means for emergency response.
2: Need to know when your local library closes or who collects your trash? Too often, calls like that go to 911. Maryland State Senator Cheryl Kagan.
3: People are taught to dial 911 when they need help. And so that's their default.
2: The bill that creates the statewide 311 service goes into effect June 1st. But the actual service, which will use AI, will be phased in, and there will be a variety of ways to access it.
3: Some people will prefer to dial 311. Others might prefer an app on their phone, and still others might prefer to go to a website.
2: The plan is to have it fully operational by the end of 2027. Kate Ryan, WTOP News.
1: To Maryland state lawmakers facing that backlash, and critics are calling racist remarks, apparently about a colleague. WTOP's Neil Augenstein tells us this morning the Republican delegates made the comment during a video podcast.
4: The comments were made by delegates Mark Fisher of Calvert County and Brian Chisholm of Anne Arundel. In the podcast, they accused Delegate Chao Wu of Howard and Montgomery County, who was born in China, of being a spy for the Chinese government. And throughout the video, they mock how Wu talks. House Speaker Jocelyn Peña Melnick wrote to Fisher and Chisholm, urging them to delete the video and apologize to Wu. She says reducing a colleague to harmful stereotypes and questioning his loyalty because of where he was born is disrespectful and unbecoming of anyone entrusted to public service. The video is still up on YouTube. Wu says this is the first time he's ever been called a Chinese spy, but Chinese Americans have long been targeted by xenophobia and racism. Neil Augenstein, WTOP News.
1: A major road project aimed at easing congestion now underway locally in Prince William County. It is expected to improve traffic flow and safety and support development of the growing Quartz District. Now, the big question this morning for drivers, when will it be finished? We asked WTOP's Scott Gelman.
5: It's expected to be finished in the spring of 2028, and that timeline corresponds pretty closely with that new Quartz District where Prince William County leaders have been touting the opening of the first Whole Foods. It's going to be a mixed-use development with housing and dining restaurants. But ultimately, this is currently an $81 million project, just talking about this Prince William County Parkway interchange at Minnieville Road, and it's expected to be ready in spring of 2028.
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6: The Nationals hit six homers out of the park in a 10-4 romp at Cincinnati to kick off that series with a curly W. James Wood, Brady House with homers, Luis Garcia Jr. and Dalen Lyle, both each hitting two homers apiece. The Nats improved to 20-22. Visit the Reds again on Wednesday night. Yankees beat the O's in Baltimore 6-2. Got the NFL schedule officially released on Thursday, but a few more games are being leaked, including Cincinnati versus Atlanta, November 8th in Madrid. Still waiting to get official word on the Commanders international game or games. We know they will play in London, likely October 4th versus perhaps the Indianapolis Colts. NBA news. Sad. Grizzlies forward Brandon Clark has died, reportedly from a drug overdose. He was only 29. Former player Jason Collins has died at the age of 47 from brain cancer. Collins played actually for the Wizards briefly in the 2012 season. 13-year NBA career, was the NBA's first openly gay player. San Antonio takes care of Minnesota in game 5, so the Spurs up 3-2 in that second round Western Conference playoff, as the Oklahoma City Thunder await the winner in the West Finals. Again, Nationals belt out six homers and crush the Reds. I'm Frank Hanrahan, WTOP Sports.
1: All right, thanks, Frankie, as always. Coming up next half hour on WTOP, President Donald Trump defending his handling of the war with Iran thus far. We'll bring you the latest. 420.

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4: Lanes reported open downtown across the Anacostia and Potomac River bridges. No issues to report through Northeast on New York Avenue or Kenilworth Avenue coming off of 50 or the Baltimore-Washington Parkway. Likewise, coming in from Montgomery County across the district line along Georgia Avenue, Connecticut Avenue, Wisconsin Avenue, you should find all of your lanes open. Beltway south of town, A-OK, both ways across the Wilson Bridge between Oxon Hill and Alexandria, and no trouble spots reported on northbound I-95 coming up from Dumfries and Dale City. Southbound 95 is a little sluggish. As you enter the work zone south of Quantico, only a single right lane remains open as you head down past 610. I'm Robert Workman, your next traffic report in 10 minutes.
5: Let's check that forecast with Veronica as we roll into this morning together here on WTOP.
6: Nice start to the day with partly cloudy skies and temperatures at sunrise about 54 to 57 degrees. Our sunrise is going to look a whole lot better than what comes during the evening. We'll be tracking some rain and a few thunderstorms that could be producing some gusty winds. Temperatures today at 70 to 75 degrees. We'll keep that chance of rain going through the night, at least the early part of the night. Rain chances will end by 3 a.m. Thursday and much cooler Thursday in the 60s. I'm 7 News Chief Meteorologist Veronica Johnson in the First Alert Weather Center.
5: Not too bad this morning. You're waking up to 58 degrees up in Marlboro as you rise with us this morning. 58 Woodbridge, 60 in our nation's capital, 58 and holding outside the WTOP studios. This check.
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5: Good Wednesday morning, midweek, May 13th, 2026. We do indeed thank you for taking us along for the 4 a.m. hour ride. Welcome in. Glad you're with us. I'm Dean Lane. Teddy Gelman is our producer. Copy the stories we're following for you. We begin this half hour, the ride, with President Trump defending his handling of the war with Iran thus far, even as inflation and gas prices continue to rise daily. Before departing for China this week, our nation's leader acknowledged the conflict is contributing to higher costs, but said preventing Iran from obtaining that nuclear weapon remains his top priority right now. CBS News White House reporter Olivia Rinaldi has more this morning, Wednesday, on the president's comments and what's at stake during his trip to China.
11: The hope was going to be some renewed economic deal between the U.S. and China, perhaps some deal on AI. We know there are a lot of CEOs heading out there with the president, but hanging over all of this is the war in Iran, which is certainly remaining a sticking point, not only for the U.S., but for China, which gets a large majority of its oil, its energy, or gets a good bit of its energy from Iran.
5: Meanwhile, the war continues to pressure the U.S. economically day by day, with energy prices fueling the surge. Here's ABC News Chief Business and Economics Correspondent Rebecca Jarvis.
1: Beef at an all-time high, up 14.9%. Ground beef now more than $7 a pound. Tomatoes up 50%. Coffee up nearly 30%. Chicago shoppers feeling the pain.
12: I could buy milk for $1.99 a couple 3 weeks ago, $2.29 now.
1: Airline fares are up more than 20%. By one estimate, the American household is spending $642 more per month for the same stuff as they did 3 years ago.
5: Now, of course, there's the war in Iran and also in Eastern Europe. A three-day ceasefire, we understand this morning, between Russia and Ukraine has come to an end. This morning, WTOP National Security Correspondent J.J. Green, who's reporting this week from Estonia, says this morning the Iran and Ukraine conflicts are actually beginning to drain American resources.
13: The Iran war and the Ukraine war are no longer separate crises. They are now connected operationally, economically, militarily, and politically. The same American weapon systems are needed to protect ships and bases in the Middle East are also needed in Ukraine. Air defense interceptors, drones, intelligence assets, surveillance aircraft, satellite coverage, and on. That creates strain inside the Pentagon and pressure on the White House, and it also creates opportunities for adversaries. Russia benefits when the U.S. shifts attention and resources towards Iran, and Iran benefits from Russia's diplomatic backing and technical cooperation. China benefits by watching how the U.S. handles simultaneous global crises and whether American deterrence starts to thin out under pressure. Bottom line, a major lesson that we're learning as well is that modern wars no longer stay regional.
5: WTOP National Security Correspondent J.J. Green this Wednesday morning at 4:34. Turning the page to other news we're following for you at WTOP this morning. FBI Director Kash Patel was pressed this week about reports of excessive drinking during a Senate hearing Tuesday on Capitol Hill, and ABC's Jay O'Brien was there.
14: Patel drawing scrutiny after he was seen celebrating and pounding beers at the Olympics with the USA men's hockey team. The director insists he was in Milan on separate official business. He's now suing the Atlantic magazine after it reported on alleged bouts of excessive drinking. Senator Patty Murray seizing on reports that Patel hands out bottles of bourbon emblazoned with his name.
15: If you want to pass out liquor or pop bottles in a locker room, stick to podcasting.
14: Patel firing back with a slew of FBI crime stats.
5: In other news, House Democrats have held an unofficial field hearing this week in Florida, featuring testimony from survivors of Jeffrey Epstein's crimes. Now, the hearing was held in Palm Beach County on Tuesday, where prosecutors offered a controversial plea deal to Epstein. That was several years ago. Christian Benavides has more.
16: Tuesday's hearing focused on how the powerful financier was able to secure a secret deal in 2008, where he pleaded guilty to lesser prostitution-related charges in Florida, avoiding federal prosecution.
17: The government wasn't trying to negotiate with Epstein's lawyers. It looked like the government was trying to make him happy.
18: During his 13-month sentence in the Palm Beach County Jail, Epstein was granted work release privileges where he could leave the jail for hours at a time, despite allegations involving underage girls.
5: The Department of Justice has said it collected 6 million pages potentially related to the Epstein case. But in January, you may remember, the DOJ released what it said was its final batch, bringing the total to 3.5 million pages. I guess we'll just have to stay tuned. In health-related news, at least 11 hantavirus cases are now reported this morning worldwide in connection with that Dutch cruise line in the Atlantic Ocean. And in the U.S., 16 travelers are being monitored right now at an Omaha, Nebraska quarantine facility. ABC News spoke to one of them.
19: The World Health Organization is warning of the potential for more infections because symptoms can take weeks to present. Jake Rosemarin tells us he was relieved to get off that ship.
20: I didn't think anything was wrong until we found out that it was hantavirus, and that's when I was scared.
19: Jake feels great, but has decided to stay for the full quarantine.
20: That is the best decision that's for me and for my family.
19: Health teams across 10 states are now tracking 18 people who either returned home early from the cruise or traveled on a plane with a sick passenger.
5: ABC correspondent Victor Akento this morning on WTOP.
9: 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Police are still on the scene of that incident in Arlington.
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5: WTOP Wednesday morning, May 13th, 4:37 the time now. An update on traffic and weather as you rise with us a minute away. Meantime, if you are just joining us, welcome in for the ride. A recap Wednesday morning of the top stories we're following for you here at WTOP as you rise with us.
0: ABC News, I'm Dave Packer. President Trump arriving in China Wednesday ahead of a meeting with China's President Xi. ABC's Karen Travers.
21: Iran and the war is going to loom large, and the president's going to try to put pressure on China's President Xi to use his leverage over Tehran to try to get the war to end and try to get Iran to reopen the Strait of Hormuz. Now, he has tried that before. He has looked for China to use that leverage that they have as the biggest buyer of Iranian oil to put pressure on Iran, but it hasn't worked. China has not gotten involved at this point.
0: That war taking a toll on Americans' finances. A new poll shows that 75% of Americans say the war with Iran has had a negative effect on their financial situation. Two Americans who on board that cruise ship with the outbreak of Hanna virus are in Atlanta getting monitored by health officials. One person's been experiencing symptoms and being held in a biocontainment unit. The other's considered a close contact. This is ABC News.
5: Good Wednesday morning, May 13th. Thanks for taking the ride with us. 4:38 the time on WTOP. Welcome. Traffic and weather on the 8th. And good morning, Wednesday, to Robert Workman in the WTOP Traffic Center.
4: Good morning, Dean. Southbound 95 getting a little bunched up now in the lingering work zone south of Quantico. Left and center lanes are blocked, beginning maybe 2-3 miles south of the exit for the base, exit 148. Stay over to the far right, single file, getting by as you head down past 610. The work zone extends a little bit closer to Courthouse Road during the early morning this morning. Northbound, your lanes are open. You're fine going up towards Dale City and Springfield. Downtown Anacostia and Potomac River bridges look good. Looks like they've wrapped up the roadwork that had been south on 395 at Glebe Road and on the exit ramp from the outer loop of the Beltway to George Washington Parkway. That ramp is open. I'm Robert Workman. Your next traffic report in 10 minutes.
5: 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Here now, 7 News First Alert, Chief Meteorologist Veronica Johnson with a forecast that starts out quite comfortable this morning.
6: Dry conditions here this morning with temperatures between 54 and 57 degrees, looking at partly cloudy skies, but clouds are going to be increasing, moving in, will turn mostly cloudy by noon, and expect rain around 2 to 3 p.m., some scattered showers, and even some isolated gusty thunderstorms for the evening hours. Right now, we're expecting a high temperature of 70 to 75. Degrees. 60s on Thursday with mostly cloudy skies and breezy conditions. I'm 7 News Chief Meteorologist Veronica Johnson in the First Alert Weather Center.
5: We're waking up to 59 degrees in Hyattsville this early 4 a.m. hour. Wednesday morning, May 13th. It's 57 this check. Herndon, 60 now. Foggy Bottom, 58 and holding outside the WTOP studios, where the time now on WTOP is 4:40 on your Wednesday morning. On WTOP, of course, we bring you money news at 10 and 40. Here's John Wardock.
22: Marriott has expansion plans in Peru. It's going to expand its luxury footprint there over the next 2 years. The Bethesda company is adding two luxury properties in Lima. The properties are going to carry the Ritz-Carlton and JW Marriott names. A milestone for home prices in Arlington. The average home sale price hit an all-time high last month. Arlington now reports the price was just over $1 million. And you'll see some new items on the menu at Starbucks, including a colorful drink called the Tropical Butterfly Refresher. Refresher drinks are now huge for Starbucks, and Restaurant Business reports those drinks represent a $2 billion business. On Wall Street Tuesday, the Dow Jones Industrial Average up 56 points, the S&P 500 lost 11, and the NASDAQ slipped 185 points. John Wardock, WTOP News.
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5: The next interim chief at ICE will be a longtime immigration official with ties to one of the agency's biggest prison contractors. Multiple reports say this Wednesday morning that David Vertiala will replace current acting director Todd Lyons at the end of the month. Lyons is leaving for a job in the private sector. Vitarella has worked at ICE under Republican and Democratic administrations, and he was an executive with the private prison operator GEO Group for about a dozen years. He left ICE during the Obama administration and rejoined the agency last year. An immigrant detention center in a Florida swamp is reportedly weeks away from shutting down now. The state opened the facility, you may remember, nicknamed Alligator Alcatraz, last year to hold detainees for the Trump administration. A CBS News report, the Florida government has actually notified the companies operating the center that it is shutting the place down. The last of its 1,400 detainees are expected to leave this summer in June, and the facility to be dismantled altogether to make way for a small airport for training pilots. Missouri's top court has given Republicans another possible redistricting win this week.
2: The Missouri Supreme Court has upheld new U.S. House districts backed by President Donald Trump. Republicans hope the districts could help them win an additional seat in the November midterm elections. It also ruled that the districts remain in place for the primary elections, even though opponents have been submitting petition signatures to try to force a statewide referendum. Missouri is currently represented by 6 Republicans and 2 Democrats. The new map gives Republicans a better chance of winning a Kansas City-based district held by a Democrat. I'm Lisa Dwyer.
5: And our group is back on the National Mall this morning with a new installation drawing attention. Just weeks ago, after a statue depicting President Trump and Jeffrey Epstein, the group known as Secret Handshake has now unveiled, apparently, something new and different. 3 arcade-style game machines are now set up near the D.C. War Memorial. One of the games is called Operation Epic Furious Straight to Hell, taking aim at how the president and his administration is handling the war in Iran. This morning, WTOP's Jimmy Alexander speaks with visitors who stopped by to give it a try.
3: The characters that you fight, I mean, first level it was angry terrorists, civilian terrorists. The second level was schoolgirls. The third level was the Pope.
7: D.C.'s Derek Epps says the game reminds him of the old school Zelda.
3: Big Mac hamburgers are power-ups and Diet Cokes are power-ups. And his weapon of attack is a cell phone that he pulls out.
8: It's pretty amazing. I didn't realize it was actually a game you could play.
7: Now, Nicole from Tacoma Park says her favorite part of the game is...
8: If you use the magic setting, you can heal his bones first.
7: As Derek finished playing the game, he said it should be available on our phones.
3: I'm getting a little emotional about it in a time where satire and comedy and things can go over a lot of people's heads. That's actually a really good thinking game.
7: From the National Mall, Jimmy Alexander, WTOP News.
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5: To the economy, Wednesday morning, a significant rise in inflation. The latest consumer price index for April puts the year-over-year inflation rate this morning at 3.8%. We haven't seen that level since the middle of the Biden administration. This morning, Mark Hamrick, senior economic analyst and Washington bureau chief for Bankrate.com, talks about where he's placing the blame for this new level of inflation this morning.
29: We've been talking about the prospect of this now for more than 2 months. And of course, ultimately, it involves the fact that we're not getting ships through the Strait of Hormuz. The war itself might not have been the primary cause, but the sort of follow-on effect of the reality that ships and crude oil and so many other things are not moving, that's caused another global supply chain shock. And so on the month, we saw fuel oil up nearly 6%, gasoline up 5.5% on the month. We see some other areas, including shelter, lodging away from home, that's hotels, moving up more than usual. And food is also heating up. Food on the year-over-year basis up 3.2%. And year-over-year, we have energy prices up nearly 18%. And let's add one more to the mix. And of course, this follows on from what happens with crude oil, then jet fuel prices go higher. Airline fares are up nearly 21% from a year ago. So this would not have happened had it not been for the war. And so inflation is very much front and center once again.
1: Are we at the point now where wage increases are no longer outpacing inflation?
29: That is exactly where we are. So when we talk about the fact that we have these year-over-year increases of inflation, 3.8% sort of being the headline number, we talked last week about the latest jobs report, a year-over-year increase in average hourly earnings, which is essentially wages across the entirety of the U.S. economy, up 3.6%. We also are noting that the CPI since January of 2020 is up a whopping 29%. So these affordability issues were significant coming into the year. They were significant going into the presidential election. And here in the DMV, we can't overlook the fact that we're going into the midterms.
12: Mark, President Trump has been pressing for months for the Federal Reserve to cut interest rates. What does this report on the inflation do to that prospect?
29: Well, first of all, he can't have both things at the same time. That's having your cake and eating it too. Maybe throwing in a cheeseburger here and there. It's not going to happen under these circumstances. We had reassuring news on employment on Friday where we added more jobs than expected. The job market isn't anything that most people are bragging about because of the low rate of hiring, but the unemployment rate is stable, 4.3%. So what is the main problem with the economy? It's inflation. The Fed doesn't lower interest rates in response to rising inflation. The response would be to hike interest rates in response to a certain level of inflation. And when we're talking about inflation that is percolating and probably headed for a 4% annual rate, the Fed's target is 2%. So there's no reasonable scenario where the Fed makes the right decision and lowers interest rates in this environment.
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4: Lanes open on 50 in the Baltimore-Washington Parkway across the Beltway in Prince George's County, headed for northeast onto New York Avenue and Kenilworth Avenue. I-95 corridor looks good between Columbia and Beltsville. Looks like they're still doing work on 29 north of White Oak. They've been working both ways between New Hampshire Avenue and Fairland Road with just one lane of traffic getting by through there. Also had a work zone northbound on New Hampshire Avenue going up towards White Oak. Along the right and center lanes as you head up past Lockwood Drive. Southbound 270, lanes are open. The volume is light through Montgomery Village and down towards the lane divide. I'm Robert Workman, your next traffic report in 10 minutes.
6: We've got dry conditions here this morning, but rain is on tap for the afternoon, the evening, and the early part of the night, and could have a few thunderstorms producing some gusty winds. Temperatures this morning, 54 to 57 degrees and a range of 70 to 75 degrees for the afternoon. I'm 7 News Chief Meteorologist Veronica Johnson in the First Alert Weather Center.
5: 58 degrees Gaithersburg, 58 Arlington, 59 Lenham, 58 outside the WTOP studios. Latest check of traffic and weather brought to you this morning on this Wednesday morning in the 4 a.m. hour by Mervis Diamond.
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5: It was an amazing rescue after an airplane crashed Tuesday off the coast of Florida, as we hear this morning from ABC's Matt Rivers.
10: We know it was a twin turboprop plane with about 10 people on board crashing down 50 miles off the coast of Melbourne, Florida, traveling between two islands in the Bahamas. The pilot declaring an emergency, losing communication with air traffic controllers. The Coast Guard then sweeping in, locating the plane, managing to rescue all 10 people on board that plane. The cause of that crash remains under investigation.
5: Here at home, some leaders this morning in Montgomery County are calling for the return of school resource officers. The effort underway is being led by Gaithersburg Council Member Jamil Hernandez and Rockville Council Member Adam Van Grack, who are trying to get the county council to revisit this issue. The county ended the SRO program, you may remember, about 5 years ago, over concerns at the time about over-policing in the school system. Reporter John Gonzalez with our partners at 7 News tells WTOP this comes after a series of violent incidents in county schools.
18: It's no coincidence that this debate has been reignited. There have been a number of serious gun incidents at schools in Montgomery County. You had the parking lot at Blake High School. You had a student with a gun, shot himself, is what police say. Just months ago, the Wooten High School incident, a very serious incident where a student came in with a loaded gun, shot a student, and now that student who had the gun is facing attempted murder charges. And a couple of years ago, Walter Johnson High School, you had a student come in with a loaded 9mm, and that could have been disastrous.
5: Gonzalez adds this morning gun-related incidents are not limited to the county's high school system. He says there have been instances of children bringing guns to their middle schools as well. They're traveling across the country, bringing the story of America's founding to life for students and visitors alike. WTOP's Lukert actually got a look inside one of the Freedom Trucks.
19: This is about bringing America's exceptional history to life in very immersive and interactive ways.
14: That's Monica Crowley with the Trump administration introducing these Freedom Trucks. They are mobile museums with interactive displays focusing on revolutionary history and the age of the founding fathers. Brittany Baldwin with the White House Task Force 250.
20: They learn about key battles and about the journey to make real that promise of the Declaration.
14: There's even a display where you can see your signature among the signers of the Declaration of Independence. There are six Freedom Trucks in total, and they travel all across the lower 48 states, stopping at state fairs and other events. A Freedom Truck will be on the National Mall this weekend for Rededicate 250, an all-day interfaith prayer event. Luke Luger, WTOP News.
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22: Quite an impressive offensive showing for the Nationals as a team, hitting six homers out in a 10-4 rout at the Cincinnati Reds. James Wood, Brady House with homers, Luis Garcia Jr. and Dalen Lyle both hitting out two homers apiece. The Nats get the victory in the first of three at Cincinnati. Nats improved to 20-22, visit the Reds again on Wednesday night. In Baltimore, Birds lose to the Yankees 6-2. NBA playoffs. It was an impressive game five from San Antonio, taking care of Minnesota to go up 3-2 in that best of seven second round Western Conference series. OKC awaits the winner in the West Finals. Sad news from the NBA. Former player Jason Collins has passed away at the age of 47 from brain cancer. Collins was the NBA's first openly gay player. Played 13 seasons in the NBA. In fact, also a short stint with the Wizards in 2012. Memphis Grizzlies forward Brandon Clark has died, reportedly from a drug overdose. He was just 29. NFL schedule coming out Thursday. More games, though, being reportedly leaked. Cincinnati, Atlanta, November 8th from Madrid. Commanders do have one international game so far that we know of. They will play in London, likely on October 4th. Again, Nats belt out six homers and crush the Reds 10-4 Frank Hanrahan, WTOP Sports.
5: All right, thanks, Frankie. As always, traffic and weather, we update that just around the corner Wednesday morning. 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
5: WTOP at 4:58. Traffic and weather on the 8th. Good morning, Wednesday, to Robert Workman in the WTOP Traffic Center.
4: Good morning, Dean. Kind of slow on the southbound side of I-95 south of Quantico. Still have the road work blocking the left and center lanes. As you head down past 610 Garrisonville Road, almost all the way down to Courthouse Road, just the one right lane open through there, might take you an extra 15 or 20 minutes, even at this hour. Northbound, your lanes are open. You're flying up towards, up towards Dale City and Springfield. Over in Montgomery County, you still have road work for another half an hour or so. Northbound on 29 between White Oak and Randolph Road, only one lane of traffic gets by. Southbound, the lanes are open, but the pavement's kind of rough from where they milled it overnight. 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Right now, buy four windows, get four free. 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I'm Robert Workman, your next traffic report in 10 minutes.
6: This morning's temperatures are in the mid to upper 50s, between 54 and 57 degrees. The afternoon, we're up to 70 to 75 degrees. Expect mostly cloudy skies after lunchtime today, and we are expecting some rain between 3 p.m. today and 3 a.m. Thursday. I'm 7 News Chief Meteorologist Veronica Johnson in the First Alert Weather Center.
5: Right now, we are at 58 degrees in our nation's capital at 4:59. Have a wonderful Wednesday, everybody.
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5: Wednesday morning, May 13th. Welcome in. I'm Dean Lane. Coming up this 5 a.m. hour, President Trump heads to Beijing for a high-stakes summit with China's President Xi Jinping, where trade, Taiwan, and rising global tensions are expected to top that agenda.
11: Despite a court-ordered redo of
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25: From ABC News, I'm Chuck Sievertson. Air Force One winging west, carrying President Trump to his summit in China. They're expected to land in a few hours. ABC News Chief White House Correspondent Mary Bruce.
26: The president had high hopes for this trip, looking to reset this relationship. He's bringing with him over a dozen American business leaders, including Apple's Tim Cook and Elon Musk. On the agenda, everything from tariffs to AI, but the war with Iran looming large over all of this.
25: ABC's Selena Wang in Beijing right now.
28: What I'm hearing from experts on China is that while China does want this war to end, they really see all of this more as America's problem to solve. They don't want to get pulled in too deep. So they're happy to use this as an opportunity to appear statesmanlike, to encourage the war to come to an end. They have also had talks with top Iranian leadership. The Iranian foreign minister was hosted in Beijing not too long ago. But at the end of the day, they don't want to get dragged into this.
25: Doctors keeping an eye on 36 people in the U.S. who spent time on that cruise ship where hantavirus showed up. 18 are being monitored at home, while 18 more in facilities, like the quarantine unit at the University of Nebraska. Dr. Ali Khan is helping run it.
30: Our biggest concern with the Andes virus will always be about them getting sick first. It's always about the person, making sure that they stay healthy, and if they do develop symptoms, they get the best possible care in America. And then the second concern is that they don't infect anybody else.
25: South Carolina Republicans pushing back on calls to redistrict the state to make it easier for the GOP to pick up congressional seats. State Senate Majority Leader Shane Massey.
0: We are not Louisiana. We are not Alabama. We are not Mississippi. Our map is not unconstitutional.
25: Missouri's top court upholding a new map that could help Republicans. 11 people rescued by the Coast Guard after their small plane hit the water about 50 miles off the Florida coast. You're listening to ABC News.
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25: Sentencing set for today in the case of Corey Richens, the Utah mom convicted of killing her husband. After his death, she wrote a children's book about dealing with grief. Now her children, ranging in age from 13 to 9, have given statements to the court saying they're afraid of what their mom would do to them if she were ever released. Prosecutors want life without parole. Officials in Denver now say a man who was hit by a plane on the runway at Denver's airport died by suicide. Police investigating the death of an NBA player in L.A. Here's ABC's Alex Stone.
10: Memphis Grizzlies forward Brandon Clark was found dead inside of a home here in L.A. on Monday evening. According to LAPD sources, it's believed to have been a drug overdose and narcotics were found at the scene, according to sources. Clark had been recently arrested in Arkansas for drug trafficking, possession of drugs, and a police chase. He had not played much this season due to injury. The Memphis Grizzlies saying in a statement they are heartbroken by the loss of Clark, that he was an outstanding teammate and had a great impact on the Memphis community. Alex Stone, ABC News, Los Angeles.
25: The NBA also remembering Jason Collins. He was the first openly gay player in the league and passed away at the age of 47 after fighting brain cancer. Driverless car company Waymo now recalling nearly 4,000 of its robo-taxis. Some of them being used in Austin, Texas, have a problem where they drove into standing water and died. Waymo says it has figured out a fix. Chuck Sievertson, ABC News.
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15: This is America in the Morning from Westwood One. Good morning, I'm John Trout. It's Wednesday, May 13th, 2026. Here's what's coming up on America in the Morning.
3: President Trump is downplaying differences with his Chinese counterpart over the Iran war.
13: They can't have a nuclear weapon.
3: Sagar Meghani, Washington.
14: More congressional grilling for Pentagon Chief Pete Hegseth.
16: America first has never meant America alone.
14: I'm Richard Johnson.
17: An appeals court has spared President Trump from paying a multi-million dollar defamation award to columnist E. Jean Carroll. I'm Jennifer King.
18: The FDA commissioner out in D.C.
19: Everybody wants that job. It's a very important job.
18: I'm Clayton Neville.
20: On Wall Street, inflation rockets higher in April's oil soars, sending gasoline higher amid the war with Iran. I'm Jessica Ettinger.
21: Federal prosecutors have announced criminal charges in the 2024 collapse of Baltimore's Francis Scott Key Bridge. I'm Lisa Dwyer.
15: All ahead on America in the Morning. Now seven past. President Trump has left the United States for important meetings with the leadership of China, but his trip to Beijing started with controversy. Washington correspondent Sagar Meghani reports it was the president's comments about Americans' financial situation that caused some angst.
19: The only thing that matters when I'm talking about Iran, they can't have a nuclear weapon. I don't think about America's financial situation. I don't think about anybody. I think about one thing. We cannot let Iran have a nuclear weapon. That's all.
3: President Trump is downplaying differences with his Chinese counterpart over the Iran war as he heads to Beijing. China is the biggest buyer of Iranian oil. The president's been unsuccessfully trying to get Xi Jinping to use that leverage to prod Iran into agreeing on U.S. terms for ending the war, or at the very least, reopening the Strait of Hormuz.
22: Do you think he needs to intervene at all with the Iranians?
19: I don't think he can help in any way? No, I don't think we need any help with Iran. We'll win it one way or the other. We'll win it peacefully or otherwise.
3: As he left the White House.
22: What is your message to President Xi as it relates to the Iran war?
19: Well, I think, number one, we're going to have a long talk about it. I think he's been relatively good, to be honest with you. You look at the blockade, no problem. They get a lot of their oil from that area. We've had no problem. And he's been a friend of mine. He's been somebody that we get along with. And I think you're going to see that good things are going to happen. This is going to be a very exciting trip. A lot of good things are going to happen.
3: But minutes later.
19: We have a lot of things to discuss. I wouldn't say Iran is one of them, to be honest with you, because we have Iran very much under control. We're either going to make a deal or they're going to be decimated. So one way or the other, we win.
3: The Trump administration seemingly determined not to let differences over Iran overshadow efforts to make progress on other matters with China, including trade. Sagar Meghani, Washington.
15: Pete Hegseth faced another contentious congressional hearing Tuesday, but it wasn't just Democrats on the attack. Correspondent Rich Johnson reports that GOP senators were also visibly angry with the defense secretary on a number of issues.
14: At a House Appropriations Committee hearing, Oklahoma Republican Congressman Tom Cole summed up growing Republican frustration.
16: America first has never meant America alone. American strength is not diminished when allies shoulder their share. It's multiplied.
14: Kentucky's Mitch McConnell echoed that in a Senate hearing, calling NATO the most important military alliance in world history. In that Senate hearing, Hegseth pushed back hard over reports that the war has put a huge dent in U.S. military stockpiles.
29: I take issue with the characterization that munitions are depleted in a public forum. That's not true. And ultimately, we have all the munitions needed to execute what we need to execute, and we're going to ensure that we supercharge that going into the future.
14: But it's the choice to even go to war at a cost so far of about $29 billion that has Washington Democrat Patty Murray angry.
31: Your budget request cuts through Trump's ramblings and really, to me, makes the truth clear that you and the president don't value families as much as you value defense contractors.
14: Hegseth was especially irked when Delaware's Chris Coons talked of tactical wins but strategic losses.
29: We have the ability to defeat a 47-year threat of a pursuit of a nuclear weapon. We have more leverage than we've ever had. We've had incredible battlefield successes, and you're talking about a strategic loss?
32: Mr. Secretary.
29: Disingenuous questions?
32: Mr. Secretary.
29: This is how you undercut efforts that could
2: could otherwise and are otherwise being
4: very effective.
2: I am not
4: your enemy, sir. I am not your adversary.
14: Hegseth got a break from South Carolina Republican Lindsey Graham, who referred to reports that Pakistan has allowed Iranian military planes to park on its airfields, shielding them from U.S. airstrikes.
2: Again, I wouldn't want to get in the middle of these negotiations. Yeah. I want
4: maximum efficacy for our people. I want to get in the middle of these negotiations. I don't trust Pakistan as far as I can throw them. If they actually do have Iranian aircraft parked in Pakistan bases to protect Iranian military assets, that tells me we should be looking maybe for somebody else to mediate. No wonder this damn thing is going nowhere.
14: Pakistan has been the intermediary in the latest talks between Iran and the U.S. I'm Richard Johnson.
15: 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It's 12 after. Legal victory for Donald Trump as an appeals court hits pause on a costly judgment. More after these messages.
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0: Welcome back to America in the Morning. And a day of potentially record-breaking temperatures in the West, here's AccuWeather.com meteorologist LaTroy Thornton.
1: The heat will continue for some in the West, but after Tuesday's heat was focused more toward areas close to the West Coast and into parts of the Four Corners region, this afternoon brings the heat into more of western Montana, northern and central Utah, and into western parts of both Colorado and Wyoming, where high temperatures are expected to challenge records, rising 15 to 25 degrees above the historical average. The end of the heat comes with a price as well, as a cold front brings the risk for severe thunderstorms from western Montana into eastern Idaho, far western Wyoming, and northern Utah, capable of hail and damaging wind gusts of 60 to 70 miles per hour this afternoon and into tonight, with just showers for Washington and Oregon. A separate cold front means some severe weather potential for the interior northeast this afternoon and into this evening, when storms from central New York into much of eastern Ohio, western Pennsylvania, and West Virginia, as well as a corner of northwestern Virginia, may become gusty at times, with wind gusts of at least 50 to 60 miles per hour also expected there. Otherwise, look for showers today from the eastern upper peninsula of Michigan and all but southern lower Michigan through much of Ohio, central and eastern Kentucky, even northwestern Tennessee, with the thunder risk higher to the east of there from northern North Carolina through the rest of Virginia and into eastern Pennsylvania. Watch for showers over southern New England and some steady rain at times to the north of there from Vermont and New Hampshire to northern New York State and all but far northern Maine, especially during the afternoon. Much of the rest of the east simply looks dry today outside of some thunder showers over the Florida Peninsula. In Twin Falls, Idaho, today looks very windy and very warm with some sun, high 86. For Lexington, Kentucky, morning showers give way to clouds, the high 72. That's the nation's weather. I'm AccuWeather.com meteorologist LaTroy Thornton.
0: 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A federal appeals court says President Trump can postpone payment to a columnist who won sexual abuse and defamation suits against him. Correspondent Jennifer King reports.
2: An appeals court has spared President Trump from paying a multi-million dollar defamation award to columnist E. Jean Carroll until the Supreme Court reviews or rejects his appeal. However, Trump must post a $7.4 million bond to cover interest in the meantime. He's challenging the verdict and denies knowing Carroll while asserting immunity for comments made while he was president. In 2023, a New York jury awarded Carroll $5 million, concluding that Trump sexually abused her in a department store dressing room and defamed her after she published her memoir. A year later, a second jury awarded Carroll $83 million for defamation. I'm Jennifer King.
0: The commissioner of the Food and Drug Administration is out after facing pressure from within the Trump administration. Correspondent Clayton Neville reports.
3: President Trump reportedly had planned to fire Dr. Marty McCarry from his post as commissioner of the FDA. The president announced on Tuesday that McCarry's leaving the administration and was asked by reporters if he terminated the doctor.
4: I don't want to say, but Marty's a great guy. He's a friend of mine. He's a wonderful man. And he's going to be off. And the assistant, the deputy, is taking over temporarily until we find. Everybody wants that job. It's a very important job.
3: That's Deputy Commissioner for Food Kyle Diamante, who the president called a very talented person. He also wished McCarry well.
4: Marty's a terrific guy, but he's going to go on and he's going to lead a good life. Sure. He was having some difficulty. You know, he's a great doctor, and he was having some difficulty, but he's going to go on and he's going to do well.
3: McCarry's departure follows an FDA announcement last week that it approved its first fruit-flavored e-cigarettes. The doctor reportedly butted heads with others in the administration over that authorization. I'm Clayton Neville.
0: It's 18 past. The annual 3% raise. Why workers say the math just doesn't add up. When America in the Morning continues after these messages.
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0: America in the Morning continues. It's 20 after. CNBC's Jessica Ettinger has a lot of consumer economic data today. First, a look back at the markets from yesterday.
11: Wall Street opens this morning after a mixed day for stocks yesterday. Investors were picking and choosing their chip makers and AI names. Nvidia shares hit a record high yesterday. Inflation went in the wrong direction again last month. April CPI, Consumer Price Index data, year over year, hotter than expected at 3.8%. The Fed's target is 2%. All eyes are on the U.S. consumer.
12: On the one hand, they're having to deal with higher energy prices. But on the other hand, you know, they had bigger tax refunds cushioning them for now. The thing that we're worried about is that tax-related stimulus that wears off this summer. That's when we see weakness on the consumer side. It just means less money to spend in other areas. Going into the summer travel season, lodging, airfares, maybe driving less.
11: That's PIMCO economist Tiffany Wilding on CNBC. Where did prices rise the most? Guess.

0: that's now changing, you know, with inflation at 3.5 to 4%.
1: Some alarming new data on how Americans are doing with their debt. More people are struggling to make payments. This is first quarter data from the New York Fed.
2: Look at the 90-plus day delinquencies. Overall, a 9-year high. Credit cards at a 15-year high, above 13%, and not been there since the wake of the great financial crisis. Auto loans at an all-time high for the series for delinquencies, and the series goes back to 2003. Mortgages, 8-year high, and student loans, a 7-year high. Mortgage debt, auto loans, student loans, they were all flat in terms of their volume or up just modestly.
1: CNBC's senior economics reporter Steve Leisman. For would-be homebuyers, mortgage rates popped yesterday back above 6.5% for a 30-year fixed home loan, according to Mortgage News Daily. A 42% drop in Canadian travel to the U.S. last year. That's based on phone data analyzed by the University of Toronto. On today's watch list, we get inflation at the wholesale level, the PPI producer price index data. Earnings are coming from Cisco. Parts of the next NFL schedule could be released today. Marquee names as leaks occur and networks make their own announcements.
3: Thanks for the heads up. We'll be sure to follow up. CNBC's Jessica Ettinger. It's 24 after. When we return on America in the Morning. 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
3: It's 26 past. America in the Morning continues. Charges have been filed for those involved in the fatal 2024 bridge collapse in Maryland. Correspondent Lisa Dwyer reports this as the state reached a multi-billion dollar settlement with the operator of the cargo ship that brought down the Francis Scott Key Bridge.
7: Federal prosecutors have announced criminal charges in the 2024 collapse of Baltimore's Francis Scott Key Bridge, accusing a Singapore-based ship operator and a senior employee of making critical decisions that caused the vessel to crash into a support column of the bridge, killing six people and covering up what happened. U.S. Attorney for the District of Maryland, Kelly Hayes, announced the charges against
8: Synergy Marine Private Limited, Synergy Maritime Private Limited, and Radha Krishnan Karthik Nair with crimes related to the disaster.
7: FBI Special Agent in Charge, Jimmy Paul.
9: The collapse should never have happened. As alleged, the bridge was struck and collapsed because those who were responsible for the ship's operation deliberately cut corners at the expense of safety.
7: I'm Lisa Dwyer.
3: Data stolen.

0: from a large education group that affected institutions from Harvard University to high schools was deleted after a deal was struck with the hackers who stole it. Mike Hempen reports.
1: The company that operates the online learning system Canvas says it has reached a deal with hackers to delete the data they stole in the cyber attack last week that created chaos for many students. Instructure, the parent company of Canvas, hasn't provided any details of the deal, including whether a payment was involved. A hacking group named Shiny Hunters claimed responsibility for the breach. The data has been returned to Instructure, but the company says there is no way to know whether the data was erased for good. I'm Mike Hempen.
0: America in the Morning for Wednesday, May 13th, 2026 is produced by Jeff McKay. I'm John Trout. This is Westwood One.
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0: This is America in the Morning from Westwood One. Coming up this half hour.
1: The Republican redistricting effort hits a snag in South Carolina. I'm Clayton Neville.
2: Cash Patel has strongly denied allegations of excessive drinking on the job. Sagar Meghani, Washington.
3: A 41-year-old man struck and killed by a Frontier Airlines plane was intending to end his own life. Denise Dwyer. A 41-year-old man struck and killed by a Frontier Airlines plane was intending to end his own life. Denise Dwyer.
4: Stephen Colbert gets a little help from his friends in late night. I'm Kevin Carr.
5: Conan O'Brien will return to host the Oscars next year.
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5: I'm Ed Donahue.
0: Back after these messages.
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0: We're back on America in the Morning. There are a couple areas for potential severe weather. Here's the forecast from AccuWeather.com meteorologist LaTroy Thornton.
1: A cold front gradually making its way toward the East Coast serves as the focus for one of two areas of severe weather risk developing later today, and this will mean that residents from the central Appalachians into upstate New York will want to be weather aware through this afternoon and evening. Thunderstorms from the Syracuse, New York area south and west through western and central Pennsylvania, eastern Ohio, West Virginia, and just across the border into Virginia may produce localized damaging wind gusts of at least 50 to 60 miles per hour. Outside of that risk zone for severe weather, there can still be showers and more general coverage of thunderstorms today from northern North Carolina into eastern Pennsylvania, with less of a thunder risk from lower Michigan into northeastern Tennessee, even some steadier rain and drizzle at times from northern New York through northern New England. Much of the South looks to have a dry Wednesday in store, with rain-free conditions from South Carolina through Alabama and points westward through Louisiana and Arkansas, but there can be showers and thunderstorms over much of the Florida Peninsula. This means another round of welcome drought-busting rain for much of the Sunshine State, although much of the Panhandle misses out today. Generally dry conditions are also in store for the Plain States, and warmer weather starts to settle into the High Plains, especially from Montana into Colorado, and western parts of North Dakota, South Dakota, and Nebraska. However, a cold front sweeping through parts of the interior Northwest brings the potential for severe weather, especially from western Montana through eastern Idaho and into far northern Utah, where storms this afternoon and into tonight may bring localized damaging wind gusts of at least 60 to 70 miles per hour, as well as some hail. To the west of there, expect numerous showers right into the Pacific Northwest coast of both Washington and Oregon, perhaps even far northern California, but the rest of the west looks dry. I'm AccuWeather.com meteorologist LaTroy Thornton.
0: 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Redistricting efforts continue in several American states ahead of the midterms, but state senators in South Carolina are rejecting a new Republican-proposed congressional map, correspondent Clayton Neville reports.
2: The Republican-led South Carolina State House approved a measure this week to redraw the state's congressional maps to favor Republicans ahead of the midterm elections. President Trump had urged lawmakers to pass the proposal.
3: The bill receives a favorable as amended report with 3 in favor and 2 against.
2: But in the Republican-led state Senate in South Carolina, the proposed redistricting failed to pass.
4: 29-17, the Senate refuses to concur.
2: 5 Republicans voted against the maps, which would have split up the state's lone majority black district, represented by longtime Democratic Congressman Jim Clyburn ahead of the midterm elections. South Carolina GOP State Senate Majority Leader Shane Massey voted against the map.
5: I said earlier that if the U.S. House goes to a Democratic majority, it won't be because of South Carolina. That's because we are already heavily gerrymandered. We are the most gerrymandered Republican state in the country already. And we did that intentionally. There have been celebrated changes in Florida over the last week. Those celebrated changes in Florida get them to where we are now.
2: Texas led the way on the redistricting effort months ago, and a number of Republican-controlled southern states have considered redrawing their maps following a major U.S. Supreme Court ruling last month that effectively eliminated racial gerrymandering protections from the Voting Rights Act. Tennessee passed a new map last week, and Alabama and Louisiana Republicans are trying to do the same now. Meanwhile, in Virginia, redrawn maps approved by voters are headed to the Supreme Court after Republicans allege that the vote violated procedure. Those maps favored Democrats. Virginia Attorney General Jason Mayorkas.
6: You have this scheme where they essentially want to unconstitutionally remove justices in Virginia. The Constitution of Virginia says you can only remove justices by impeachment in Virginia, in this case by arbitrarily lowering the retirement age. It is an unconscionable scheme.
2: An update on the Tennessee redistricting effort, the NAACP recently filed an emergency petition to block that state's attempt to remove the only majority black congressional district in the state. The group says the map violates the state's constitution. I'm Clayton Neville.
0: Nothing short of a fireworks display in the United States Senate, where FBI Director Kash Patel sat before a committee to testify and strongly denied reports of excessive drinking and investigating news reporters. Washington correspondent Sagar Magani reports.
7: You've taken to polygraphing your employees to scare them and attempt to rat out leakers. There are reports that you're using FBI resources to investigate journalists for reporting what's going on, and that is absolutely not what this committee intended when we funded the Bureau. So can you commit to this committee today that no agent hours have been pulled from other work like counterterrorism or violent crime investigations to work on matters related to negative press about you or your personal lawsuit?
8: Senator, I greatly appreciate the question, and I can tell you unequivocally, this FBI is targeting and investigating no journalists.
9: FBI Director Kash Patel has strongly denied allegations of excessive drinking on the job during a heated Senate hearing.
8: You drinking margaritas with a gang guy,
2: actually,
8: you're crewing on
2: it
8: video.
2: Just goes to show you
8: don't, running a $7,000 bar tab at the lobby bar
2: Patel,
8: has been filed by your own
2: this
8: office.
2: This goes to
8: you
2: show
8: during the day. That's
2: Chairman,
8: you.
2: Mr.
8: This
2: Chairman,
8: is the ultimate example of hypocrisy.
2: Chairman,
8: I will not be tarnished by baseless allegations
2: and
8: fraudulent statements from the media.
2: The fact that you mentioned that indicates you don't know what you are talking about.
9: Patel has sued The Atlantic magazine over a recent profile of his leadership, including allegations he was sometimes so drunk his staff could not reach him.
2: Is it your testimony that those allegations are categorically false?
8: Unequivocally categorically false.
9: That set off fireworks with Democrat Chris Van Hollen.
8: I will not be tarnished by baseless allegations
2: let me
8: or fraudulent
2: ask
8: statements from the media.
9: Patel shouted over Van Hollen.
2: Director
8: the only person
2: Patel
8: that was slinging margaritas in El Salvador on the taxpayer dollar with a convicted gangbanging rapist was you.
9: Referring to the Maryland senator visiting a jailed Kilmar Abrego Garcia last year.
2: This
8: so the only individual in this room that has been drinking on taxpayer dime during
2: are
8: the day
2: you polygraphing
8: is you.
2: Director Patel, come on.
9: Sagar Meghani, Washington.
0: One certain topic of discussion, Iran, as President Trump heads to Beijing for meetings with Chinese officials. The Iranians continue to launch attacks against Gulf nations, including Kuwait and the United Arab Emirates. And it's now believed that Israel is not only aiding the UAE with their Iron Dome missile defense system, but Israeli soldiers are reportedly on the ground in that Persian Gulf nation, according to the U.S. ambassador to Israel. Correspondent John Gambrill has details.
10: U.S. Ambassador to Israel Mike Huckabee, the former Arkansas governor, who says that Israel deployed troops as well as Iron Dome batteries to the United Arab Emirates during the Iran war. This is the first public acknowledgement of Israeli forces deploying here in the UAE since 2020, when the UAE first had that diplomatic recognition deal with Israel. Now, Israel and the United Arab Emirates didn't acknowledge this, but the fact that it's come out from the U.S. ambassador in Tel Aviv at an event today suggests that this was a wink and a nod, sort of an authorized leak from both sides on that to possibly put more pressure on the Iranians. Right now, the U.S. and Iran remain stalemated on any sort of deal to open up the Strait of Hormuz, to get Iran's nuclear material out of the Islamic Republic, and have a permanent end to the war. And all of this has just really become more and more shaky as time has gone on. We've seen the Americans blockade Iranian ports, stopping Iran from getting some of its oil out to market. And meanwhile, the Iranians themselves have maintained their chokehold on the Strait of Hormuz, disrupting global energy supplies.
0: Correspondent John Gambrill, it's 16 till. When we return on America in the Morning, despite the firestorm in Congress, Kash Patel says the accusations are all smoke. After these messages.
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0: This is America in the Morning. Fresh off a second indictment from the Department of Justice, former FBI Director James Comey is making the rounds on news networks defending his actions and claiming himself a victim of political retribution. John Stolness has the story from Washington.
14: Comey has been a target of the president's ire. Last week, he was indicted once again, this time for showing a picture on his Instagram page of seashells on the beach, arranged to spell out the numbers 8647. Justice Department officials say Comey threatened the president's life. Speaking on CNN Tuesday night, Comey said he's just the latest in a string of victims of the president's political retribution campaign.
15: The process is the punishment with these characters. The president is telling the Department of Justice, which is an adjunct of his vengeance campaign, to go after these people.
14: Comey refused to answer questions about the North Carolina seashells case, but did have harsh words for new Attorney General Todd Blanch.
15: I hope that Todd Blanch can find, maybe in his memory of his time at the Southern District of New York, a remembrance of the standards and the norms that have made the Department of Justice special for a long time.
14: Comey says to him, Trump is behaving differently now than at the beginning of his first term.
15: He doesn't seem okay to me. And I know that sounds like a political shot. It seems like there's something wrong with the man.
14: John Stolness, Washington.
0: Authorities in Colorado have identified the person who was killed when he wandered onto an active runway at the Denver International Airport and why he went there. Lisa Dwyer reports.
16: A 41-year-old man struck and killed by a Frontier Airlines plane in a fiery collision at Denver International Airport was intending to end his own life when he scaled a remote fence and walked onto the runway. While no suicide note was found, after an on-site and post-mortem investigation, Chief Medical Examiner Sterling McLaren announced,
17: "The manner of death is suicide."
16: Denver International CEO Phil Washington says the ground-based radar system set off an alarm shortly before reports of a person being hit.
18: DEN's operator on duty reviewed the alarm and identified a herd of deer just outside of the perimeter fence, very near to where the incident occurred. They did not initially see the trespasser.
16: Sound courtesy KMGH. I'm Lisa Dwyer.
0: Police in Cambridge, Massachusetts have identified the person who began shooting at cars down the road from Harvard University. Correspondent Jennifer King reports.
19: In Cambridge, Massachusetts, Monday afternoon, video by Youssef Adel captured the scene as a man with an assault-style rifle fired more than 60 rounds at cars on Memorial Drive along the Charles River before he was shot and taken into custody.
20: I saw a car that was like into the tree. I said, okay, it's an accident. And it's maybe road rage or they're arguing, but after that, 1 second after, I see a man walking with a long gun in his hands. He's walking down Memorial Drive, and right about right there, I'm looking, and he's shooting, and I'm just shocked that I'm just looking, is that a shooter? Is that really happening?
19: Bullets tore through cars, and two drivers were injured.
21: People were jumping from their cars, scattering in various directions.
19: Middlesex County District Attorney Marion Ryan says a state trooper and an armed civilian responded to the threat.
21: Went towards the suspect with their weapons to try to end that situation.
19: The suspect, 46-year-old Tyler Brown, was released from prison this year after pleading guilty to shooting at police in Boston's South End in 2020. Audio courtesy WCVB. I'm Jennifer King.
0: The latest FBI cybercrime numbers are in, with some mind-boggling data uncovered. The new old tech guy, Chuck Palm, has the story.
1: $21 billion. That's what Americans lost to internet crime last year, and for the first time ever, the FBI is officially blaming artificial intelligence for a big part of it. The FBI's Internet Crime Complaint Center just released its 2025 annual report, and the numbers are record-breaking in the worst possible way. More than 1 million complaints were filed last year. That's nearly 3,000 every day. For the first time in the report's 25-year history, AI gets its own section. 22,000 complaints. Nearly $900 million in losses just from scams where AI was the weapon. Here's what that looks like in your life. A phone call that sounds exactly like your grandchild may be in trouble. An investment opportunity pitched to you because someone you've been chatting with online for weeks turns out to be a chatbot. An email that looks like it came from your boss. AI didn't invent these scams. It just made them cheaper to run and harder to spot. Americans over 60 were hardest hit with $7.7 billion in losses. These are not naive people, just experienced adults being fooled by technology. Pro tip, if something feels off, slow down, hang up, and call back on a number that you know is real. Visit thenewoldtechguy.com. I'm Chuck Palm.
0: Here's Midweek Sports with America in the Morning's Robert Workman.
3: NBA Conference semifinal action in the West. The Spurs trampled the Timberwolves 126-97 to take a 3-2 series lead. Victor Wembanyama bounced back from his first career ejection in Game 4 to put up a game-high 27 points and 17 rebounds.
22: I think it's super important the way we start a game because it sets the tone. The challenge is to do it for 48 minutes.
3: Stanley Cup playoffs. The Sabres edge the Canadiens 3-2 to even up that series at 2-2. Zach Benson with the third period winner on his 21st birthday. And Pavel Dorofiev's second goal of the night came 4 minutes into overtime as the Golden Knights dip the Ducks 3-2 and lead that series 3-2. Baseball, Bailey Ober tossed a two-hitter for his first career shutout as the Twins blanked the Marlins 3-0. He only needed 89 pitches. That's a Greg Maddux special. Paul Skeens took a no-hitter into the seventh, wound up with a combo four-hitter. The Pirates topped the Rockies 3-1. Four Braves hurlers teamed up on a one-hit gem in a 5-2 win over the Cubs. Phillies shaded the Red Sox. Kyle Schwarber has now homered in five straight games, leads the majors with 17 days. That's Wednesday Sports.
0: Thank you, sir. It's 7 till. Look who's hosting the Oscars. We've got that and more when America in the Morning continues after these messages.
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0: It's 5 till. Welcome back. You're with America in the Morning. Two prominent figures from Hollywood have passed away. Many people didn't know who Donald Gibb was until he became a fan favorite, starring as the ogre in the Revenge of the Nerd films. He would later star as a tough guy in movies including Bloodsport, U.S. Marshals, and Hancock. Donald Gibb was 71. Rex Reed, who for six decades reviewed films and wrote about the stars of Hollywood, has passed away in his New York City home. Reed wrote of Betty Davis in 1968, quote, "Froggy-eyed, lipstick-slashed, or glowing like a Tiffany lamp, she is exciting enough, even when photographed through gauze, to make the latest youth idols about as interesting as a withered logarithm," end quote. Rex Reed passed away following a short illness. He was 87. Shifting gears, Stephen Colbert is getting a little help from his friends as he plans to end his late-night TV show. Entertainment reporter Kevin Carr has more.
2: 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His friends and Late Night are helping him achieve that. Earlier this week, ABC confirmed that Jimmy Kimmel would not record an episode for next Thursday's broadcast, choosing to air a rerun in its place. Then, on Tuesday, NBC said it would not air a new episode of The Tonight Show as well. On Monday, Colbert brought on his friends in Late Night, namely the other hosts on television.
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2: This served as a reunion for the Strike Force 5 podcast, which the hosts launched in 2023 to help their crew members while their shows were shuttered by the WGA strike. The podcast ran for 12 episodes, wrapping up in September 2023. Jon Stewart, who now hosts The Daily Show again, wasn't part of this group because he had retired from hosting in 2015. 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
4: 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Jon Stewart is designated survivor tonight. 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
2: 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I'm Kevin Carr.
0: A familiar name will be back at the Academy Awards hosting the Oscars for 2026. Correspondent Ed Donahue has details.
6: Conan O'Brien will return to host the Oscars next year. He's led the last two shows.
7: I am Conan O'Brien, and I'm honored to be the last human host of the Academy Awards. Yes! Yeah! Next year, it's going to be a Waymo and a Tux.
6: Film Academy leaders Bill Kramer and Lynette Howell-Taylor say they're looking forward to Conan superbly leading the celebration with his brilliance and humor. The reviews for O'Brien have been positive. The TV ratings dipped this year, but there was an increase in social media participation. The 99th Oscars will be broadcast live on ABC next March. I'm Ed Donahue.
0: America in the Morning for Wednesday, May 13th, 2026 is produced by Jeff McKay. I'm John Trout. This is Westwood One.
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10: From ABC News, I'm Chuck Sievertson. Air Force One is carrying President Trump and his team to his summit in China. They're expected to land in a few hours. The war with Iran, a China ally, will figure, but also business and trade deals. Mr. Trump is bringing some American corporate chiefs, including Apple's Tim Cook and Elon Musk. Chinese affairs expert Bonnie Glaser, the German Marshall Fund.
11: There's also possibly an agreement on the table to launch a bilateral dialogue on artificial intelligence, which might build on some of the agreements that were reached during the Biden administration.
10: The mayor of Arcadia, California, has resigned after pleading guilty to acting as an illegal foreign agent for China. Prosecutors say Eileen Wang used a fake news website to promote Chinese Communist Party propaganda. ABC's Trevor Ault in Los Angeles.
12: This is a felony charge. This is a maximum of 10 years in prison. Now, as part of the plea agreement, the prosecution will ask for a lenient sentence. Of course, that's going to be at the discretion of the judge. But these are very serious charges, and she is not planning to fight them in court.
10: Doctors are keeping an eye on 36 people in the U.S. who are on that cruise ship with the hantavirus outbreak. Some are in medical facilities like a quarantine center in Omaha, where Dr. Ali Khan says this incident is kind of like a rehearsal.
14: A super spreading event, and then those people go all over the world. You have a super mixing event. There's not all the best coordination and communication about what's going on. So this was an exercise, and we need to make sure that we are prepared for the real pandemic, which is inevitably going to come here to the United States and worldwide.
10: Sentencings today for Corey Richens, the Utah mom convicted of killing her husband, then writing a children's book about how to handle grief. Her children, 13 and 9, in statements to the court, say they're afraid of what their mom would do to them if she were ever released. Prosecutors want life without parole. You're listening to ABC News.
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10: The NBA is mourning the death of Brandon Clark at 29. ABC's Will Reeve.
28: According to LAPD sources, Clark was found overnight dead from a possible drug overdose. His body located at a home in the San Fernando Valley. Narcotics were also found at the scene, sources say. Clark's agency confirming his death in a statement, saying in part, "We are all beyond devastated by the passing of Brandon Clark. He was so loved by all of us here and everyone whose life he touched."
10: Clark's career was recently plagued by injuries. Out on bail, Tommy Joe Major, charged with involuntary manslaughter, whose son's accused of killing an 81-year-old man in California. Outside court, ABC's Bianca Bono.
29: Orange County District Attorney Todd Spitzer says the teen was doing wheelies on the e-motorcycle when he hit Ashman and fled the scene.
30: Whether you like it or not, we're responsible for the conduct of our children.
29: Right away, Major was charged, but her charges were upgraded when Ashman later died. Spitzer said the case is especially egregious because last year, Major was warned by the Orange County Sheriff's Department.
10: A licensed drug addiction counselor who delivered Matthew Perry the doses of ketamine that killed him is set to be sentenced today in Los Angeles. Eric Fleming's one of five people who pleaded guilty in the actor's death in 2023. Soaring fuel costs due to the Iran war are leading consumers in hard-hit Asia toward rooftop solar power, a windfall for China as a supplier. Chuck Sievertson, ABC News.
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1: I'm Michelle Sandiford, and here are your top headlines from Federal News Network. The Postal Service is planning to add new fees for handling hazardous materials shipped via Priority Mail or Priority Mail Express. That includes certain chemicals and flammable items. USPS says it also plans to charge a non-compliance fee for shipping improperly prepared hazardous materials. USPS is seeking approval from its regulatory agency, and if approved, the agency plans to introduce these new fees on July 12th. Federal employee workplace disputes are coming under scrutiny from Republicans. Federal News Network's Drew Friedman has more.
3: House Oversight Committee Chairman James Comer is raising concerns over what he describes as high numbers of settlements in cases involving federal employees. Comer suggests that if agencies pursued more litigation and settled less often, they would likely win more cases. The congressman is seeking more comprehensive details on federal employee disputes and their outcomes. Drew Friedman, Federal News Network.
1: House lawmakers are looking to address recent pension errors for thousands of retired service members. A new bipartisan bill seeks to close a loophole that inadvertently caused nearly 8,000 federal retirees to miss pension payments during last year's government shutdown. If enacted, the new legislation would correct the pensions for certain employees at NOAA and the Public Health Service Commission Corps. You can find these stories and more when you visit our website, federalnewsnetwork.com.
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17: Welcome to The Federal Drive on Federal News Network. It's Wednesday, May 13th. I'm your host, Terry Gerton, and I'm glad you're here. Coming up on this hour of The Federal Drive, managing disaster risk is about how risk is understood, priced, and communicated across the system. Plus, the size of the federal grant system is well known, but how well it's set up to manage that scale is another question. Those stories and much more ahead during this hour of The Federal Drive. We begin with this. The Postal Service generally pays its own bills through its own revenue. That's been the way it's operated for more than 50 years. But the agency is floating the possibility of Congress stepping in to provide more financial assistance to keep them from running out of cash early next year. Federal News Network's Jory Heckman is here with more details. Jory, thanks for joining me.
18: Hey, Terry. Great to be here.
17: Hey, the Postal Service has had cash problems for years now. They've talked about all kinds of challenges. What's new?
18: What's new is that there is a plan forward, or perhaps several paths being proposed here. This is all coming from the USPS Postmaster General, David Steiner. Last week was the rollout of the agency's second quarter financial results, and usually that is a pretty pro forma meeting. They say, here's how much money we lost, here's how much mail we delivered. But this had a little bit more substance to it. This was Steiner, one, recognizing that, as he's told lawmakers already, that the Postal Service is close to running out of cash and will get close to that financial cliff sometime in early 2027. That's if USPS pays all of its bills and it has relied on some extraordinary measures to avoid running out of cash and has been delaying some of its bills. But Steiner really did float a couple options, largely for Congress to consider for the short-term future, what lawmakers could do to step in and help the Postal Service out.
17: What is the Postmaster General proposing as far as changes to the Postal Service business model?
18: Well, the way he describes it, USPS and lawmakers could go down one of two paths here. Option one would be USPS not really getting any additional financial assistance from Congress. What this would mean is that lawmakers, the ask would be that they would eliminate some of the mandates that ensure USPS loses money. This is coming from Steiner. This would mean giving USPS greater flexibility to close unprofitable post offices, slash days of delivery, and reduce service standards, all while having more flexibility to raise prices for its monopoly mail products and for packages. And Steiner says this is something that would certainly have some drawbacks. Days of delivery being cut has been something that has been a third rail for USPS in the past. Other postmasters general have proposed it. It has been swiftly rejected by Congress and the public. But he says that that's just one way they could go down. And option two is Congress giving the agency more robust funding than what it has been getting. And this would be USPS getting somewhere in the neighborhood of $460 million annually. They get about a tenth of that amount for a program for people who are legally blind to send and receive certain items in the mail for free. And so USPS has kind of gotten this nominal appropriations for years and years, but they're asking for substantially more if they go down this Plan B route. And this would be what's called a public service reimbursement.
2: Either of those getting any kind of positive reaction from folks on the Hill?
18: Well, we haven't heard anything from them just yet. Steiner did say that this is somewhat preliminary, that they are working on a congressional wish list for really the rest of this month, and that they're going to have something a little more formal brought to lawmakers after that time. So this is just Steiner kind of giving a heads up of what to expect. There's no official plans for anyone to contemplate, but this is kind of a crossroads for USPS. They have been dealing with financial problems for a while now, somewhat in the neighborhood of 15 years or so, where they've been posting these pretty substantial net losses every year. That's a product of the fact that USPS is delivering less mail than it used to. It's its most profitable product, the first class mail, and that has been in free fall. This is something that has been seeing year over year declines, but what we saw in 2008 is that the recession had a big acceleration effect on mail declines, and the COVID-19 pandemic likewise has had a similar effect to mail volume, that just it goes down faster and it doesn't come back. So these are the options that USPS is laying out here.
2: And it sounds like the Postal Service would require congressional engagement to change any of this. Any chance that they could turn it around on their own?
18: The USPS is saying there's really not that much likelihood of that succeeding. To give you an example, USPS did report losing seeing a $2 billion net loss for the second quarter of fiscal 2026. And they saw similar results in the first quarter of fiscal 2026. That's usually the best quarter that they have because that reflects the business that they do every peak holiday season. So also USPS is midway through its 10-year reform plan. Under that plan, the goal was to get to a break-even point. And so far, they have gotten far below the target.
2: So besides money and flexibility, what else does the USPS want from Congress?
18: Well, there have been a couple of things on its wish list for a while, and they've been pretty vocal about that. First things first, they want a greater borrowing limit from the Treasury Department. They have currently maxed out their $15 billion line of credit with the Treasury Department. They say that they need more money, like any business would, a greater line of credit to do the kinds of infrastructure upgrades that they are focused on, buying a next generation delivery vehicle fleet, modernizing some of the facilities across the country, largely with the goal of getting efficiencies in there, doing more with less, and being able to deliver a greater volume of packages and compete with private shippers like Amazon and UPS. One other thing here is that they're also asking for Congress to give them greater flexibility to invest their retirement funds in. Currently, they are limited to only investing those funds in low-risk, low-reward treasury bonds. This is something that the Inspector General has looked at closely, and they found that if USPS was able to invest its funds in an even mix of bonds and stocks, like other agencies are able to, that they would actually be in a very different financial situation. They'd actually have a $800 billion surplus in that retirement fund.
2: Well, it sounds like there's lots to watch here and lots of discussion yet to come.
18: A lot to come, for sure.
2: That's Federal News Network's Jory Heckman. Jory, thanks for joining me.
18: Thanks, Jory.
2: You can find the full story at federalnewsnetwork.com. Up next, managing disaster risk is about how risk is understood, priced, and communicated across the system. This is The Federal Drive with Terry Girton on Federal News Network.
1: I'm Michelle Sandiford, and here are your top headlines from Federal News Network. House lawmakers are looking to address recent pension errors for thousands of retired service members. A new bipartisan bill seeks to close a loophole that inadvertently caused 8,000 federal retirees to miss pension payments during last year's government shutdown. If enacted, the new legislation would correct the pensions for certain retirees at NOAA and Public Health Service Commission Corps. The nonpartisan Congressional Budget Office estimates that the Golden Dome missile defense architecture would cost roughly $1.2 trillion over the next two decades. Federal News Network's Anastasia Obis has more.
4: The Congressional Budget Office estimated that acquisition costs alone would total over $1 trillion. Meanwhile, President Donald Trump said the Golden Dome would cost approximately $175 billion. The Congressional Budget Office said the difference between its estimate and the department's projected price tag suggests that the Defense Department's Golden Dome architecture is far more limited than the one outlined in Trump's executive order. Anastasia Obis, Federal News Network.
1: The Senate has confirmed Arvind Raman to be the next director of the National Institute of Standards and Technology. Raman will also take on the role of Undersecretary of Commerce for Standards and Technology. For more on these stories, visit federalnewsnetwork.com.
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2: Welcome back to the Federal Drive with Terry Girton on Federal News Network. Insurance pricing plays a powerful role in signaling where disaster risk is increasing and where the federal government is increasingly exposed when coverage breaks down. We'll examine a proposal that would bring the federal government into the reinsurance market, how that could affect those signals, and what questions leaders should be asking before shifting risk further upstream. Professor Ben Collier of the University of Wisconsin is here to guide us through those questions. Professor Collier, thank you so much for joining me today.
23: Thank you for having me, Terry.
2: There are reports of homeowner insurance companies pulling out of markets across the country. So talk to me first about the risks this industry is facing that is driving this kind of behavior.
0: There's been a lot affecting the insurance industry in the past few years. To name a few things, there's a broader perception that risks are increasing that insurers cover: wildfires, hurricanes, severe thunderstorms, hail, and so on. There's a number of other challenges too. The cost of rebuilding a home has gotten more expensive in the past, is one of the others. So there's a kind of confluence of issues affecting this industry, and many people are feeling that in terms of rising premiums. And in some cases, homeowners have to go find a new insurer because their existing one won't cover them anymore.
2: So you and your colleagues are proposing the establishment of a new federal reinsurance entity. First question is, how does the reinsurance market work?
0: Reinsurance is insurance for insurance companies. A local insurance company operating in a high-risk area, so an area like a coastal community affected by hurricanes or a community affected by wildfire risks, for example, that local insurance company can't manage the risk of a big catastrophe there very effectively because so many policyholders will be affected at the same time. So these local insurance companies buy reinsurance from these global firms that are able to spread that disaster risk across a globally diversified portfolio.
2: What gap then would a federal reinsurer be meant to fill?
0: One of the challenges of these growing climate risks is that the size of these events seems to be increasing substantially. And so think of more severe hurricanes than in the past, record-breaking wildfires, and so on. And the reinsurance industry has trouble fully smoothing out, diversifying U.S. catastrophe risks. When a big event occurs, the industry needs to pay billions of dollars in claims. And that's challenging for this industry to do. They have to set aside large amounts of capital in preparation for those events. And when one occurs, it affects the available capital in that industry. And so as a result, the prices for reinsurance coverage for these events tends to be high, and it tends to vary over time. Big spikes in prices following historical catastrophes like Hurricane Andrew, Hurricane Katrina, the 9/11 attacks. We've seen a run-up in reinsurance prices since around 2017 when Hurricanes Harvey, Irma, and Maria occurred, the Camp Fire occurred in California. And since then, we've seen large price increases that have then been passed on to consumers in higher risk areas as well.
2: There are institutions like this in other countries. Isn't the United States kind of unique in this space, just given our size, our geographic diversity, our exposure to such a variety of natural disasters?
0: We are unique in many ways, and the U.S. is large compared to many other countries. It's more geographically diversified. It's higher income than much of the world. It also has more disaster risk. This has meant that a lot of the global reinsurance risk is U.S.

0: expenses going into homeowners insurance premiums in these high-risk areas. One is the risk of damage to your specific property, and there's a cost to that, and insurance provides a price signal related to that risk. And there's another piece that of insurance that people are paying for, which is that when a catastrophe occurs, the insurer needs to pay potentially billions of dollars in claims at one time. And holding all of those funds in check for the next catastrophe, that part is also extremely costly. And that's the part where a government reinsurer could help make progress in lowering those costs.
1: When you think about federal agencies that are already managing disaster response missions or housing or infrastructure investment, what would this model change for them operationally, not just in theory, but how risk gets assessed and managed upstream?
0: So I think there's two real challenges for homeowners that this proposal could help address, and that would then be important in terms of mortgage markets and other markets as well. One is that the price of dealing with these catastrophic losses, having to pay claims, large amounts of claims at once, like this entity should reduce some of those costs and also make covering those catastrophes, the price of that covering those catastrophes less volatile. And so the goal here is that this is reducing the additional costs that are added to homeowners insurance for individual consumers and making those additional costs less volatile. And that should be helpful in making sure consumers can pay their bills, can access a mortgage, can sell a house if they need to. The goal here is to try to provide a shock absorber that helps stabilize insurance prices.
1: Speaking of that shock absorber function, one of your proposals specifically says that the U.S. reinsurer should have clear authority to pay claims and political independence in setting prices. We're seeing a lot of action around the political independence of certain kinds of organizations in our government right now. How essential is that to the effective function of a U.S. reinsurer? And would you have any concerns about that?
0: Great question. And I think part of the history that informs so many people's views of insuring catastrophe risks is the National Flood Insurance Program, where for a very long time it was limited in its ability to price risk. There was it didn't operate with independence, and that this actually created challenges with encouraging people to move out of harm's way or to improve their home and so on. And I think there's a long legacy there that we hope this entity would not fall into. The independence seems crucial for ensuring that it's pricing risk and not creating a similar type of distortion. And we certainly have examples in the government of independent entities. The Federal Reserve is one of those examples that has some arm's length ability to operate. And I think concern for us would be that if this entity, US Re, did not have independence, that it could create harm instead of doing good, and that if it's underpricing risk, encouraging people to live in harm's way, that would be a problem.
1: Well, with that as a background, then, as federal leaders would weigh ideas like this, what questions should they be asking to decide whether a new risk-sharing mechanism is worth pursuing, especially in environments where we have rising disaster costs and limited public resources?
0: Our intent with this entity, or what we describe in the proposal, is that this is a budget neutral entity where it would leverage the government's ability to absorb large shocks in a way that the reinsurance industry can't, but that the users of that program would pay for it through premiums, through reinsurance premiums, which are ultimately affecting people's insurance premiums, but are reducing those insurance premiums overall relative to relying on the private sector alone. So the goal here would be that this would be an entity that, if priced correctly, would be budget neutral. That this is something that, really do think it's central to be thinking about the independence of this entity and the ability of it to price risk, because that pricing risk is fundamental to encouraging adaptation to growing risk.
1: I've been speaking with Ben Collier. He's an associate professor of risk and insurance at the University of Wisconsin. Professor Collier, thank you so much for joining me today and for explaining this proposal. We'll see how it pans out.
0: Thanks so much for having me.
1: 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Still to come, receiving federal funds now comes with a different kind of risk calculus for grantees. But first, the size of the federal grant system is well known. How well it's set up to manage that scale is another question. 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

0: News Network. The Postal Service is planning to add new fees for handling hazardous materials shipped via Priority Mail or Priority Mail Express. That includes certain chemicals and flammable items. USPS says it also plans to charge a non-compliance fee for shipping improperly prepared hazardous materials. USPS is seeking approval from its regulatory agency, and if approved, the agency plans to introduce these new fees on July 12th. Former federal data leaders are launching a plain language guide for government data sets. Federal News Network's Joy Heckman has more.
1: The University of California, Berkeley School of Information has released a federal data field guide. It serves as a primer on the different types of data the federal government collects. The federal government oversees one of the world's largest and most complex data ecosystems, which shapes policy decisions and the economy. But the Department of Government Efficiency's access to sensitive datasets under the Trump administration and agencies removing datasets from their websites has raised widespread concerns. Joy Heckman, Federal News Network.
0: House lawmakers are looking to address recent pension errors for thousands of retired service members. A new bipartisan bill seeks to close a loophole that inadvertently caused nearly 8,000 federal retirees to miss pension payments during last year's government shutdown. If enacted, the new legislation would correct the pensions for certain employees at NOAA and the Public Health Service Commission Corps. For more, visit federalnewsnetwork.com.
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0: Drive with Terry Girton on Federal News Network. As the federal government takes on more financial risk, a GAO review of government-wide grants management points to staffing limits, data mismatches, and unclear roles that complicate how funds are awarded and overseen. The findings suggest persistent operational challenges that accounting fixes alone haven't solved. Jeff Arkin is Director of Strategic Issues at the Government Accountability Office. Jeff, thanks so much for joining me. It's great to have you back.
1: Thanks, Terry. Great to be back.
0: We're going to talk about grants management today. That has been a perennial topic in GAO reports. You've looked at it across administrations, across various crises, and you've got a recent report out, again, looking at the challenges in grants management. So before we dig into what you found in this particular report, let's talk first about what makes federal grants management so complex to start with. Set the stage for us.
1: Sure. I think there's a couple things in play here. Across, when we talk about grants management across the federal government, we're talking about dozens of agencies that are managing over 1,000 different grants programs. They have different goals. They're trying to provide money to different types of recipients. And so there's just a ton of moving parts. And the other aspect of it is there are a lot of requirements that agencies are supposed to follow. You have federal laws, you have regulations, you have guidance from the Office of Management and Budget, and then you have agency policies and requirements that they have to follow. So just a lot, again, a lot that the agencies have to take into account.
0: When we at the federal government have tried to reform grants management, it seems like we try to take a financial approach to this, solve it as an accounting problem. But your report really points out that there are a lot of operational issues that have to be addressed. So is the government asking the wrong question about grants management? Are we looking in the wrong place?
1: Yeah, I think I agree that it really is an operations challenge. Certainly there are financial or accounting measures that have to take in place, but these are, you know, grants are things where there's a lot that the agency have to take into account. They have to make sure that the grants are, and the grantees are consistent with the law, that the entities that are receiving the funds are the ones that should be receiving the funds. They have to go through a selection process with grants that are what we call discretionary in nature or competitive grants. They need to make sure that there are, or try to mitigate any sort of improper payments or fraud. And so there are a ton of operational challenges that agencies really have to be mindful of and try to mitigate as they implement the grants management process.
0: Maybe one of the biggest operational challenges there is staffing, and your report highlights shortages in trained grant personnel and really uneven experience across agencies, perhaps made even worse by the personnel transitions of the last year. When you looked across the system, did you get a sense that much of it was being held together by individual expertise rather than repeatable processes?
1: I think it's probably a little bit of both. Agencies, they certainly have processes that are in place, some longstanding. Agencies do change their processes. And again, this is to comply with the various laws and requirements and regulations. But it's really important that agencies ensure that their staff have the skills to administer and oversee grant programs. And a big way of doing that is through the training aspect. In the past, we've found examples where agencies can improve how they manage and train their grants workforce. Issues as simple as really having an understanding of who all the people are at your agencies who work on grants to make sure that they receive training, and also challenges with evaluating training, making sure that the training is effective and helping the individuals achieve the goals of the agencies and ultimately of the statutory purposes for having that grant program in the first place.
0: Speaking with Jeff Arkin, he's Director of Strategic Issues at GAO. Jeff, the report then ultimately focuses on government-wide collaboration, and it talks a lot about the Council on Federal Financial Assistance, or COFA. How is that organization working these days?
1: So the COFA is the most recent of many efforts that the federal government has had to collaborate on grants, to enable the various agencies that issue grants to come together, share best practices, tackle challenges that affect all agencies. It's only been around for a couple of years now, so it's getting started. But we're hopeful and certainly think that efforts like this are important. We are hopeful that it'll help address some of these challenges. And it's really was established to improve coordination, transparency and accountability of federal grants, to have strategic direction across the government, make policy recommendations, set priorities for government-wide grants-related activities. And from what we found so far, again, it's just getting started, but we had some good input from agencies on how it's working, how it's been able to collectively address or provide input on guidance that the Office of Management and Budget is putting out. And it'll be an interesting issue or topic to watch in the coming years to see really how effective it can be.
0: One of the purposes of COFA is a shared forum for lessons learned. Has that survived the administration's transition?
1: I think what we have seen that the COFA is still operating, and it's they tend to meet. You have one representative from each of the what we call the CFO Act agencies that attend this. You have a representative that serves or represents rather the views of some of the smaller agencies. And they have continued to meet. They have continued to discuss lessons learned. We don't go to the meetings ourselves, but we have seen a number of the information or seminars, webcasts, or whatever that come out through this. And I will say that this effort is being led both by the Office of Management and Budget and the Department for Health and Human Services as the largest grant-making agency in the federal government. And so the input we've got from HHS in particular, I think, indicates that things are moving forward.
0: One of the other issues that GAO often surfaces in its reports is incentives. Are programs structured with the right incentives for compliance and improvement? When you think about grants management, are there the right incentives for agencies to slow down and coordinate, or is it more of a pressure to get funds out the door and that collaboration and coordination comes later?
1: Yeah, again, this may be an answer where it's a little bit of both. And I think we saw during the response to the COVID pandemic, for example, a desire to get money out quickly. And there are programs where there is expectations of when money goes out. Let's say, as an example, programs for educational institutions, just K-12 schools, where there's a cycle of when the school year happens. And so getting money when the school year is halfway through maybe isn't as helpful as right away. So there are those pressures for sure. But what I think one would hope to see is the structures in place well ahead of time to be able to manage those programs and you know, check all the boxes that the agencies need to check in terms of requirements, but also making sure the money's going to the right place and to those that are best suited to receive it.
0: The Trump administration has made the prosecution of waste and fraud in benefits programs and grants programs a key part of its agenda. You mentioned upfront the variety of structures of grants programs. Do you see here a tension between trying to make grants programs easy to access for the grantees versus putting the overhead in place, the compliance processes in place to prevent waste, fraud, and abuse?
1: Yeah, I think that question to me really hits on the greatest challenge or one of the greatest challenges with grants management, that tension between oversight and burden. You could have a federal employee or grants manager sitting in every institution that receives the grant to make sure everything is going according to plan. But obviously that comes with a huge cost and is quite burdensome. You could just send the money out and not worry about where it goes, but that opens up great opportunities for fraud. And so I think the trick is really finding the balance between those two. How can we have processes that identifies fraud up front and make sure that the money doesn't go to entities that shouldn't be receiving it, make sure the agencies have processes in place to manage fraud and manage the risk of fraud, I should say, but also that we have processes that allow recipients to focus on the main purpose of a grant, which is to achieve the outcome that the government has said we want to achieve. But again, it is a difficult balance to hit.
0: In the near term, where do you think the best opportunities are to reform grants management to have better outcomes, but also better management?
1: One thing where we've seen a lot of activities is in the kind of the upfront part of it, what we call the notice of funding opportunity. That's what agencies put out to indicate we have this grant program. There's a certain amount of money available. We want to achieve this goal. In the past, those have been somewhat complicated to look through. And so a large entity like a state may have dozens of people working on grants, and they know the drill, and they know how to look at the funding opportunity and write a grant proposal. Whereas smaller entities that don't have those resources may struggle for that. And so I think we have seen a lot of attention to not level the playing field necessarily, but to make it easier and more viable for those less resourced entities to be able to compete for grants at the same scale as a larger, better resourced entity.
0: I've been speaking with Jeff Arkin, Director of Strategic Issues at GAO. Jeff, thanks so much for joining me.
1: Thanks, Terry. Always a pleasure.
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2: I'm Michelle Sandiford, and here are your top headlines from Federal News Network. House lawmakers are looking to address recent pension errors for thousands of retired service members. A new bipartisan bill seeks to close a loophole that inadvertently caused 8,000 federal retirees to miss pension payments during last year's government shutdown. If enacted, the new legislation would correct the pensions for certain retirees at NOAA and Public Health Service Commission Corps. The Federal Emergency Management Agency will have to publish real-time information about the status of disaster assistance requests. Federal News Network's Justin Doubleday has more.
3: The Homeland Security funding bill requires FEMA to create an interactive online dashboard that shows the status of public assistance reimbursement requests. FEMA provides billions of dollars every year in the form of grants to state and local governments to reimburse them for costs related to federally declared disasters. But counties and local governments have complained about delays and a lack of transparency around those requests. FEMA is now required to post reimbursement request data to the dashboard within 90 days of receiving it. Justin Doubleday, Federal News Network.
2: The Senate has confirmed Arvin Ramon to be the next director of the National Institute of Standards and Technology. Ramon will also take on the role of Undersecretary of Commerce for Standards and Technology. For more on these stories, visit federalnewsnetwork.com.
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0: Welcome back to the Federal Drive with Terry Girton on Federal News Network. A tougher federal anti-fraud posture is changing how grants and contracts are scrutinized. especially when routine compliance decisions come under review after problems emerge. We'll look at where scrutiny is showing up, who's being held accountable, and what recipients are expected to get right with Michael Anderson, counsel at Smith Anderson. Mr. Anderson, thank you so much for joining me on the show.
10: Thank you for having me. It's wonderful to be here.
0: We have heard a lot of talk lately about tougher federal anti-fraud postures. Strip away the rhetoric for me, though. What is meaningfully different now from the way that agencies have historically policed fraud in federal funding?
10: Well, I think the first thing that's meaningfully different is the focus of the federal enforcement. The federal task force largely derives from fraud in state-administered programs that involve federal dollars, but maybe didn't otherwise involve a lot of close federal oversight. Think Medicaid, think food stamp programs, other programs where the federal government is putting in a significant amount of money, but maybe doesn't have direct oversight on exactly how the program is being run or administered. That was really the catalyst for the task force. There were incidents in Minnesota. There were others in California. The president's executive order mentioned still others in different states. So I think that focus on state-administered programs is one piece that is different from how the government has historically focused its efforts on fraud in government programs. So I would note that piece right off the bat. I would note a second point, which is that historically federal programs are pay and chase systems. Medicare, Medicaid worked that way. PPP worked that way as well. The basis for that is the public policy of getting the money to those who need it, getting payments to providers to provide medical services for those who need them, getting PPP loans out to businesses that were struggling. And then all of that is premised on the understanding or maybe the assumption that those who are dealing with the government are doing so honestly and that they're cutting square corners. If that turns out to not be the case, then the government has an enforcement mechanism to chase the money that was unlawfully requested or obtained. This task force is inverting that focus a little bit and focusing more on the front end of enforcement efforts, ensuring eligibility requirements, ensuring that certifications are accurate, ensuring that there are minimum standards for fraud prevention that apply before money goes out the door. So it's taking what is historically a pay and chase system and making it more of a threshold review. I think that's another important distinction between this program and how the government has typically enforced.
0: That is a really helpful framing, that inversion of pay and chase to more of a process-driven prevention model. DOJ is also getting much more active these days. Walk us through what's changing in their approach.
10: So I think there are a couple changes to DOJ's approach here. I think one change is focusing more on self-initiated efforts. Setting up the fraud task force is one of them. DOJ, I believe in January, set up an entire division that deals with fraud prevention and fraud enforcement. Those are efforts by the department to build up its own self-initiated investigations. Typically, these investigations, fraud investigations, are often driven by some sort of whistleblower. I think the task force is the government's effort to supplement, not moving away from, but augmenting the whistleblower litigation with the government's data analytics and self-initiated investigations, collaborating between agencies to share information to ensure that the government can identify fraud trends, identify areas where fraud enforcement may be necessary so that the government can develop that piece. I think that's one change. I think a second change is the pace of government investigations. They tend to be very slow. They tend to be very detail-oriented, as they should be, but those take a lot of time. And the task force seems to be pushing the department to move a lot faster on False Claims Act cases and maybe also on criminal enforcement.
0: I'm speaking with Michael Anderson. He's counsel at Smith Anderson. With that set up, Mr. Anderson, let's turn our attention to the folks who actually provide grant-funded services. We often think about Medicaid and food support grant programs as the big players here, but there are universities, there are non-governmental organizations, there are for-profit firms who engage in grant-provided services like workforce development or medical research or something like that. As you think about this change in the fraud prevention environment, what is the top of your priority list of guidance for those who receive grant federal grant funds to actually deliver beneficiary services?
10: I think what I would emphasize to those entities is obviously be honest in what is being requested of the government, be knowledgeable about the rules that apply. Doing things the right way initially is the best way to avoid government problems or government enforcement. I would say secondarily, be prepared, right? Have written compliance policies, follow them. That means implementing audit processes if those are appropriate. It means implementing your own data analytics to ensure that money is spent appropriately. It means having internal controls to ensure expenses are proper. And then use those tools to identify and take seriously any potential issues that arise. If those issues do arise and they're investigated, make sure everything is documented along the way, thinking always about how the recipient of federal dollars or provider of services to federal beneficiaries is going to be able to explain what has happened or what is being done to those in government that are scrutinizing very carefully.
0: You talked a minute ago about what I might call good grant management hygiene, but folks maybe have been grant recipients for a long time. They've always done it this way. Are there things that look like they're compliant that maybe ought to raise red flags in this new environment?
10: I don't think there's one or two things that would look compliant that may raise red flags. Again, I think the key is to ensure, given the heightened government scrutiny, the key is to ensure that compliance policies and plans are in place, things are documented appropriately, and any money that is received from the government or claimed from the government or spent on behalf of the government, that it can be explained to a government investigator sitting across the table asking tough questions. If those boxes are checked, odds are the recipient is going to find themselves on the right side of any kind of inquiry or enforcement action. If those boxes are not checked, it's going to be much more difficult.
0: Are there behaviors and or trends that you'd be telling these organizations to be watching over the next 3 to 6 months to see which direction this enforcement is actually going to take?
10: I think looking for public press releases from the government about the enforcement actions that it's taking is a great way to understand where this is headed. Again, I think the focus is going to be primarily on state or third-party administered federal programs, where the government historically has not had a lot of oversight. But time will tell. And the government's public press releases about indictments, about False Claims Act complaints, about resolutions, that's a great way for companies to monitor where things are heading and how things are progressing.
0: I've been speaking with Michael Anderson. He's counsel at Smith Anderson. Really appreciate you joining me today.
10: Thank you. It was wonderful to be here.
0: We'll post this interview at federalnewsnetwork.com/Federal Drive. 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
11: 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Today's Innovation in Government report highlights the government's IT modernization opportunities. Suri Durvasula, the Vice President and General Manager for Dell Technologies Federal, says driving AI capabilities to the edge is both an exciting prospect and a big challenge.
12: Insights can be derived at the compute device or at the edge system. In order to do that, you have to train models, you have to get them to a point where you decided what we're going to look for, and then you essentially are deploying that capability out to a device that's going to have enough intelligence to then give you the answers that you're looking for across the multiple lanes, for example, that are at the border. 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
15: From ABC News, I'm Chuck Sievertson. Arriving on this tarmac in Beijing to talk trade, tariffs, AI, the Iran war, and more at a summit with Chinese leader Xi, President Trump and his team. Also in Beijing, ABC News senior White House correspondent Selena Wang.
16: The president is also traveling with more than a dozen CEOs. That just shows you, you know, how much the president wants, you know, trade deals, purchasing agreements, investment to be part of this broader conversation.
15: And on the cost of the Iran war, ABC News chief business and economics correspondent Rebecca Jarvis.
17: A new poll shows that 75% of Americans say the war with Iran has had a negative effect on their financial situation. But it's not just energy-related categories. Housing costs, those prices are up 3.3% from a year ago.
15: Resigning after pleading guilty to acting as an illegal foreign agent for China, the mayor of Arcadia, California. Prosecutors say Eileen Wang used her position in a fake news website to promote Chinese Communist Party propaganda. ABC's Alex Stone in Los Angeles.
18: Other members of the city council say this doesn't surprise them at all, that she was constantly promoting China and very pro-China. She is Chinese. Arcadia is a heavily Chinese population, and they knew she had this website and that she was putting pro-PRC things up there.
15: Forensics experts have ruled the death of Michael Mott, who walked onto a runway at Denver International Airport and into the path of a departing jetliner, as suicide. But ABC's Jim Ryan says personal injury lawyers are making claims in a $10 million lawsuit.
19: Those passengers aboard Frontier Flight 4345 claim physical damages from smoke inhalation and evacuation injuries and psychological trauma from seeing Mott's body sucked into the right engine of the jet.
15: Oil prices are trading above $100 a barrel this morning. You're listening to ABC News.
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15: A California mom's charged with involuntary manslaughter because prosecutors in Newport Beach say Tommy Joe Major's 14-year-old son killed an 81-year-old man while riding an e-motorcycle. Outside the courthouse, ABC's Bianca Buono.
1: In a written statement, her attorney saying in part, Tommy Major is anguished over the terrible accident. She sends her deepest condolences and sorrow over this tragedy. This has been devastating for everyone. It is premature to make any other statement.
15: Major's posted bail. Licensed drug addiction counselor who delivered Matthew Perry the doses of ketamine that killed him is set to be sentenced today in Los Angeles. Prosecutors are asking for 2.5 years in prison for Eric Fleming. He's one of five people who pleaded guilty in connection with the Friends TV star's death in 2023 in the jacuzzi of his Los Angeles home. Central California seeing near triple-digit heat with warnings from health officials that anyone can experience heat-related illness. Ben Wiley with the American Ambulance, a 911 provider.
2: When we're talking about outside weather of 95 degrees or more, you're looking at car temperatures well above 120 degrees. So kids and pets should not be left in the car to just go run a quick errand.
15: The 79th Cannes Film Festival is open with director Peter Jackson of Lord of the Rings being presented an honorary Palme d'Or. It's Wednesday, May 13th, and about that time to say morning there, you. Chuck Sievertson, ABC News.
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22: I'm Michelle Sandiford, and here are your top headlines from Federal News Network. The Postal Service is planning to add new fees for handling hazardous materials shipped via Priority Mail or Priority Mail Express. That includes certain chemicals and flammable items. USPS says it also plans to charge a non-compliance fee for shipping improperly prepared hazardous materials. USPS is seeking approval from its regulatory agency, and if approved, the agency plans to introduce these new fees on July 12th. Federal employee workplace disputes are coming under scrutiny from Republicans. Federal News Network's Drew Friedman has more.
23: House Oversight Committee Chairman James Comer is raising concerns over what he describes as high numbers of settlements in cases involving federal employees. Comer suggests that if agencies pursued more litigation and settled less often, they would likely win more cases. The congressman is seeking more comprehensive details on federal employee disputes and their outcomes. Drew Friedman, Federal News Network.
22: House lawmakers are looking to address recent pension errors for thousands of retired service members. A new bipartisan bill seeks to close a loophole that inadvertently caused nearly 8,000 federal retirees to miss pension payments during last year's government shutdown. If enacted, the new legislation would correct the pensions for certain employees at NOAA and the Public Health Service Commission Corps. You can find these stories and more when you visit our website, federalnewsnetwork.com.
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0: Welcome to The Federal Drive on Federal News Network. It's Wednesday, May 13th. I'm your host, Terry Gerken, and I'm glad you're here. Coming up on this hour of The Federal Drive, managing disaster risk is about how risk is understood, priced, and communicated across the system. Plus, the size of the federal grant system is well known, but how well it's set up to manage that scale is another question. Those stories and much more ahead during this hour of The Federal Drive. We begin with this. The Postal Service generally pays its own bills through its own revenue. That's been the way it's operated for more than 50 years. But the agency is floating the possibility of Congress stepping in to provide more financial assistance to keep them from running out of cash early next year. Federal News Network's Jory Heckman is here with more details. Jory, thanks for joining me.
25: Hey, Terry. Great to be here.
0: Hey, the Postal Service has had cash problems for years now. They've talked about all kinds of challenges. What's new?
25: What's new is that there is a plan forward, or perhaps several paths being proposed here. This is all coming from the USPS Postmaster General, David Steiner. Last week was the rollout of the agency's second quarter financial results. And usually that is a pretty pro forma meeting. They say, here's how much money we lost, here's how much mail we delivered. But this had a little bit more substance to it. This was Steiner, one, recognizing that, as he's told lawmakers already, that the Postal Service is close to running out of cash and will get close to that financial cliff sometime in early 2027. That's if USPS pays all of its bills and it has relied on some extraordinary measures to avoid running out of cash and has been delaying some of its bills. But Steiner really did float a couple of options, largely for Congress to consider for the short-term future, what lawmakers could do to step in and help the Postal Service out.
0: What is the Postmaster General proposing as far as changes to the Postal Service business model?
25: Well, the way he describes it, USPS and lawmakers could go down one of two paths here. Option one would be USPS not really getting any additional financial assistance from Congress. What this would mean is that lawmakers, the ask would be that they would eliminate some of the mandates that ensure USPS loses money. This is coming from Steiner. This would mean giving USPS greater flexibility to close unprofitable post offices, slash days of delivery, and reduce service standards, all while having more flexibility to raise prices for its monopoly mail products and for packages. And Steiner says this is something that would certainly have some drawbacks. Days of delivery being cut has been something that has been a third rail for USPS in the past. Other postmasters general have proposed it and has been swiftly rejected by Congress and the public. But he says that that's just one way they could go down. And option two is Congress giving the agency more robust funding than what it has been getting. And this would be USPS getting somewhere in the neighborhood of $460 million annually. They get about a tenth of that amount for a program for people who are legally blind to send and receive certain items in the mail for free. And so USPS has kind of gotten this nominal appropriations for years and years, but they're asking for substantially more if they go down this Plan B route. And this would be what's called a public service reimbursement.
0: Either of those getting any kind of positive reaction from folks on the Hill?
25: Well, we haven't heard anything from them just yet. Steiner did say that this is somewhat preliminary, that they are working on a congressional wish list for really the rest of this month, and that they're going to have something a little more formal brought to lawmakers after that time. So this is just Steiner kind of giving a heads up of what to expect. There's no official plans for anyone to contemplate, but this is kind of a crossroads for USPS. They have been dealing with financial problems for a while now, somewhat in the neighborhood of 15 years or so, where they've been posting these pretty substantial net losses every year. That's a product of the fact that USPS is delivering less mail than it used to. It's most profitable product, the first class mail, and that has been in free fall. This is something that has been seeing year over year declines, but what we saw in 2008 is that the recession had a big acceleration effect on mail declines, and the COVID-19 pandemic likewise has had a similar effect to mail volume, that just it goes down faster and it doesn't come back. So these are the options that USPS is laying out here.
0: And it sounds like the Postal Service would require congressional engagement to change any of this. Any chance that they could turn it around on their own?
25: The USPS is saying there's really not that much likelihood of that succeeding. To give you an example, USPS did report losing seeing a $2 billion net loss for the second quarter of fiscal 2026. And they saw similar results in the first quarter of fiscal 2026. That's usually the best quarter that they have because that reflects the business that they do every peak holiday season. So also, USPS is midway through its 10-year reform plan. Under that plan, the goal was to get to a break-even point. And so far, they have gotten far below the target.
0: So besides money and flexibility, what else does the USPS want from Congress?
25: Well, there have been a couple of things on its wish list for a while, and they've been pretty vocal about that. First things first, they want a greater borrowing limit from the Treasury Department. They have currently maxed out their $15 billion line of credit with the Treasury Department. They say that they need more money, like any business would, a greater line of credit to do the kinds of infrastructure upgrades that they are focused on, buying a next generation delivery vehicle fleet, modernizing some of the facilities across the country, largely with the goal of getting efficiencies in there, doing more with less, and being able to deliver a greater volume of packages and compete with private shippers like Amazon and UPS. One other thing here is that they're also asking for Congress to give them greater flexibility to invest their retirement funds in. Currently, they are limited to only investing those funds in low-risk, low-reward treasury bonds. This is something that the Inspector General has looked at closely, and they found that if USPS was able to invest its funds in an even mix of bonds and stocks, like other agencies are able to, that they would actually be in a very different financial situation. They'd actually have a $800 billion surplus in that retirement fund.
0: Well, it sounds like there's lots to watch here and lots of discussion yet to come.
25: A lot to come, for sure.
0: That's Federal News Network's Jory Heckman. Jory, thanks for joining me.
25: Thanks, Jory.
0: You can find the full story at federalnewsnetwork.com. Up next, managing disaster risk is about how risk is understood, priced, and communicated across the system. This is the Federal Drive with Terry Girton on Federal News Network.
4: I'm Michelle Sandiford, and here are your top headlines from Federal News Network. House lawmakers are looking to address recent pension errors for thousands of retired service members. A new bipartisan bill seeks to close a loophole that inadvertently caused 8,000 federal retirees to miss pension payments during last year's government shutdown. If enacted, the new legislation would correct the pensions for certain retirees at NOAA and Public Health Service Commission Corps. The nonpartisan Congressional Budget Office estimates that the Golden Dome missile defense architecture would cost roughly $1.2 trillion over the next two decades. Federal News Network's Anastasia Obis has more.
5: The Congressional Budget Office estimated that acquisition costs alone would total over $1 trillion. Meanwhile, President Donald Trump said the Golden Dome would cost approximately $175 billion. The Congressional Budget Office said the difference between its estimate and the department's projected price tag suggests that the Defense Department's Golden Dome architecture is far more limited than the one outlined in Trump's executive order. Anastasia Obis, Federal News Network.
4: The Senate has confirmed Arvin Rahman to be the next director of the National Institute of Standards and Technology. Rahman will also take on the role of Undersecretary of Commerce for Standards and Technology. For more on these stories, visit federalnewsnetwork.com.
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0: Welcome back to the Federal Drive with Terry Girton on Federal News Network. Insurance pricing plays a powerful role in signaling where disaster risk is increasing and where the federal government is increasingly exposed when coverage breaks down. We'll examine a proposal that would bring the federal government into the reinsurance market, how that could affect those signals, and what questions leaders should be asking before shifting risk further upstream. Professor Ben Collier of the University of Wisconsin is here to guide us through those questions. Professor Collier, thank you so much for joining me today.
11: Thank you for having me, Terry.
0: There are reports of homeowner insurance companies pulling out of markets across the country. So talk to me first about the risks this industry is facing that is driving this kind of behavior.
11: There's been a lot affecting the insurance industry in the past few years. To name a few things, there's a broader perception that risks are increasing that insurers cover: wildfires, hurricanes, severe thunderstorms, hail, and so on. There's a number of other challenges, too. The cost of rebuilding a home has gotten more expensive in the past, is one of the others. So there's a kind of confluence of issues affecting this industry, and many people are feeling that in terms of rising premiums. And in some cases, homeowners have to go find a new insurer because their existing one won't cover them anymore.
0: So you and your colleagues are proposing the establishment of a new federal reinsurance entity. First question is, how does the reinsurance market work?
11: Reinsurance is insurance for insurance companies. A local insurance company operating in a high-risk area, so an area like a coastal community affected by hurricanes or a community affected by wildfire risks, for example, that local insurance company can't manage the risk of a big catastrophe there very effectively because so many policyholders will be affected at the same time. So these local insurance companies buy reinsurance from these global firms that are able to spread that disaster risk across a globally diversified portfolio.
0: What gap then would a federal reinsurer be meant to fill?
11: One of the challenges of these growing climate risks is that the size of these events seems to be increasing substantially. And so think of more severe hurricanes than in the past, record-breaking wildfires, and so on. And the reinsurance industry has trouble fully smoothing out, diversifying U.S. catastrophe risks. When a big event occurs, the industry needs to pay billions of dollars in claims, and that's challenging for this industry to do. They have to set aside large amounts of capital in preparation for those events. And when one occurs, it affects the available capital in that industry. And so as a result, the prices for reinsurance coverage for these events tends to be high, and it tends to vary over time. Big spikes in prices following historical catastrophes like Hurricane Andrew, Hurricane Katrina, the 9/11 attacks. We've seen a run-up in reinsurance prices since around 2017 when Hurricanes Harvey, Irma, Maria occurred, the Camp Fire occurred in California. And since then, we've seen large price increases that have then been passed on to consumers in higher risk areas as well.
0: There are institutions like this in other countries. Isn't the United States kind of unique in this space, just given our size, our geographic diversity, our exposure to such a variety of natural disasters?
11: We are unique in many ways, and the U.S. is large compared to many other countries. It's more geographically diversified. It's higher income than much of the world. It also has more disaster risk. This has meant that a lot of the global reinsurance risk is U.S. disaster risk that are being held by those entities, and that has limited that industry's ability to fully smooth out those risks and is part of what's driving to the higher and volatile costs of reinsurance in the U.S.
0: I'm speaking with Professor Ben Collier. He's an associate professor of risk and insurance at the University of Wisconsin. Professor Collier, I feel like I have to ask, though, don't we want those risks to be reflected in the market? I mean, there are some places you just probably shouldn't build a house anymore. Does this idea of the government stepping in to balance that risk mitigate the market signals that we actually want to have people respond to?
11: I think that's a great question. And one of the things that we would want to make sure in creating an entity like this is that the prices that people are paying still reflect their underlying risk. Roughly, think about two different types of expenses going into homeowners insurance premiums in these high-risk areas. One is the risk of damage to your specific property, and there's a cost to that, and insurance provides a price signal related to that risk. And there's another piece of insurance that people are paying for, which is

0: how risk gets assessed and managed upstream?
1: So I think there's two real challenges for homeowners that this proposal could help address, and that would then be important in terms of mortgage markets and other markets as well. One is that the price of dealing with these catastrophic losses, having to pay claims, large amounts of claims at once, like this entity should reduce some of those costs and also make covering those catastrophes, the price of that covering those catastrophes, less volatile. And so the goal here is that this is reducing the additional costs that are added to homeowners insurance for individual consumers and making those additional costs less volatile. And that should be helpful in making sure consumers can pay their bills, can access a mortgage, can sell a house if they need to. The goal here is to try to provide a shock absorber that helps stabilize insurance prices.
0: Speaking of that shock absorber function, one of your proposals specifically says that the U.S. reinsurer should have clear authority to pay claims and political independence in setting prices. We're seeing a lot of action around the political independence of certain kinds of organizations in our government right now. How essential is that to the effective function of a U.S. reinsurer? And would you have any concerns about that?
1: Great question. And I think part of the history that informs so many people's views of insuring catastrophe risks is the National Flood Insurance Program, where for a very long time, it was limited in its ability to price risk. There was, it didn't operate with independence, and that this actually created challenges with encouraging people to move out of harm's way or to improve their home and so on. And I think there's a long legacy there that we hope this entity would not fall into. The independence seems crucial for ensuring that it's pricing risk and not creating a similar type of distortion. And we certainly have examples in the government of independent entities. The Federal Reserve is one of those examples that has some arm's length ability to operate. And I think concern for us would be that if this entity, US Re, did not have independence, that it could create harm instead of doing good. And that if it's underpricing risk, encouraging people to live in harm's way, that would be a problem.
0: Well, with that as a background, then, as federal leaders would weigh ideas like this, what questions should they be asking to decide whether a new risk-sharing mechanism is worth pursuing, especially in environments where we have rising disaster costs and limited public resources?
1: Our intent with this entity, or what we describe in the proposal, is that this is a budget-neutral entity where it would leverage the government's ability to absorb large shocks in a way that the reinsurance industry can't, but that the users of that program would pay for it through premiums, through reinsurance premiums, which are ultimately affecting people's insurance premiums, but are reducing those insurance premiums overall relative to relying on the private sector alone. So the goal here would be that this would be an entity that, if priced correctly, would be budget neutral. That this is something that, you know, really do think it's central to be thinking about the independence of this entity and the ability of it to price risk, because that pricing risk is fundamental to encouraging adaptation to growing risk.
0: I've been speaking with Ben Collier. He's an associate professor of risk and insurance at the University of Wisconsin. Professor Collier, thank you so much for joining me today and for explaining this proposal. We'll see how it pans out.
1: Thanks so much for having me.
0: 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Still to come, receiving federal funds now comes with a different kind of risk calculus for grantees. But first, the size of the federal grant system is well known. How well it's set up to manage that scale is another question. 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
2: I'm Michelle Sandiford, and here are your top headlines from Federal News Network. The Postal Service is planning to add new fees for handling hazardous materials shipped via Priority Mail or Priority Mail Express. That includes certain chemicals and flammable items. USPS says it also plans to charge a non-compliance fee for shipping improperly prepared hazardous materials. USPS is seeking approval from its regulatory agency, and if approved, the agency plans to introduce these new fees on July 12th. Former federal data leaders are launching a plain language guide for government data sets. Federal News Network's Joy Heckman has more.
3: The University of California Berkeley School of Information has released a federal data field guide. It serves as a primer on the different types of data the federal government collects. The federal government oversees one of the world's largest and most complex data ecosystems, which shapes policy decisions and the economy.

0: economy. But the Department of Government Efficiency's access to sensitive datasets under the Trump administration and agencies removing datasets from their websites has raised widespread concerns. Jory Heckman, Federal News Network.
1: House lawmakers are looking to address recent pension errors for thousands of retired service members. A new bipartisan bill seeks to close a loophole that inadvertently caused nearly 8,000 federal retirees to miss pension payments during last year's government shutdown. If enacted, the new legislation would correct the pensions for certain employees at NOAA and the Public Health Service Commission Corps. For more, visit federalnewsnetwork.com.
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6: We see a lot of the more successful use cases across the government really focused on limited use AI and AI use cases that are defensive in nature. 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
9: Welcome back to The Federal Drive with Terry Girton on Federal News Network. As the federal government takes on more financial risk, a GAO review of government-wide grants management points to staffing limits, data mismatches, and unclear roles that complicate how funds are awarded and overseen. The findings suggest persistent operational challenges that accounting fixes alone haven't solved. Jeff Arkin is Director of Strategic Issues at the Government Accountability Office. Jeff, thanks so much for joining me. It's great to have you back.
10: Thanks, Terry. Great to be back.
9: We're going to talk about grants management today. That has been a perennial topic in GAO reports. You've looked at it across administrations, across various crises, and you've got a recent report out, again, looking at the challenges in grants management. So before we dig into what you found in this particular report, let's talk first about what makes federal grants management so complex to start with. Set the stage for us.
10: Sure. I think there's a couple things in play here. Across, when we talk about grants management across the federal government, we're talking about dozens of agencies that are managing over 1,000 different grants programs. They have different goals. They're trying to provide money to different types of recipients. And so there's just a ton of moving parts. And the other aspect of it is there are a lot of requirements that agencies are supposed to follow. You have federal laws, you have regulations, you have guidance from the Office of Management and Budget, and then you have agency policies and requirements that they have to follow. So just a lot, again, a lot that the agencies have to take into account.
9: When we at the federal government have tried to reform grants management, it seems like we try to take a financial approach to this, solve it as an accounting problem. But your report really points out that there are a lot of operational issues that have to be addressed. So is the government asking the wrong question about grants management? Are we looking in the wrong place?
10: Yeah, I think I agree that it really is an operations challenge. Certainly there are financial or accounting measures that have to take in place. But these are, you know, grants are things where there's a lot that the agency have to take into account. They have to make sure that the grants are and the grantees are consistent with the law, that the entities that are receiving the funds are the ones that should be receiving the funds. They have to go through a selection process with grants that are what we call discretionary in nature or competitive grants. They need to make sure that there are or try to mitigate any sort of improper payments or fraud. And so there are a ton of operational challenges that agencies really have to be mindful of and try to mitigate as they implement the grants management process.
9: Maybe one of the biggest operational challenges there is staffing, and your report highlights shortages in trained grant personnel and really uneven experience across agencies, perhaps made even worse by the personnel transitions of the last year. When you looked across the system, did you get a sense that much of it was being held together by individual expertise rather than repeatable processes?
10: I think it's probably a little bit of both. Agencies, they certainly have processes that are in place, some longstanding. Agencies do change their processes. And again, this is to comply with the various laws and requirements and regulations. But it's really important that agencies ensure that their staff have the skills to administer and oversee grant programs. And a big way of doing that is through the training aspect. In the past, we've found examples where agencies can improve how they manage and train their grants workforce. Issues as simple as really having an understanding of who all the people are at your agencies who work on grants to make sure that they receive training, and also challenges with evaluating training, making sure that the training is effective and helping the individuals achieve the goals of the agencies and ultimately of the statutory purposes for having that grant program in the first place.
9: Speaking with Jeff Arkin, he's Director of Strategic Issues at GAO. Jeff, the report then ultimately focuses on government-wide collaboration, and it talks a lot about the Council on Federal Financial Assistance, or COFA. How is that organization working these days?
10: So the COFA is the most recent of many efforts that the federal government has had to collaborate on grants, to enable the various agencies that issue grants to come together, share best practices, tackle challenges that affect all agencies. It's only been around for a couple of years now, so it's getting started. But we're hopeful and certainly think that efforts like this are important. We are hopeful that it'll help it address some of these challenges. And it's really was established to improve coordination, transparency, and accountability of federal grants, to have strategic direction across the government, make policy recommendations, set priorities for government-wide grants-related activities. And from what we found so far, again, it's just getting started, but we had some good input from agencies on how it's working, how it's been able to collectively address or provide input on guidance that the Office of Management and Budget is putting out. And it'll be an interesting issue topic to watch in the coming years to see really how effective it can be.
9: One of the purposes of COFA is a shared forum for lessons learned. Has that survived the administration's transition?
10: I think what we have seen that the COFA is still operating, and it's they tend to meet. You have one representative from each of the what we call the CFO Act agencies that attend this. You have a representative that serves or represents rather the views of some of the smaller agencies. And they have continued to meet. They have continued to discuss lessons learned. We don't go to the meetings ourselves, but we have seen a number of the information or seminars, webcasts, or whatever that come out through this. And I will say that this effort is being led both by the Office of Risk Management and Budget and the Department for Health and Human Services as the largest grant-making agency in the federal government. And so the input we've got from HHS in particular, I think indicates that things are moving forward.
11: One of the other issues that GAO often surfaces in its reports is incentives. Are programs structured with the right incentives for compliance and improvement? When you think about grants management, are there the right incentives for agencies to slow down and coordinate, or is it more of a pressure to get funds out the door and that collaboration and coordination comes later?
10: Yeah, again, this may be an answer where it's a little bit of both. And I think we saw during the response to the COVID pandemic, for example, a desire to get money out quickly. And there are programs where there is expectations of when money goes out. Let's say, as an example, programs for educational institutions, just K-12 schools, where there's a cycle of when the school year happens. And so getting money when the school year is halfway through maybe isn't as helpful as right away. So there are those pressures for sure. But what I think one would hope to see is the structures in place well ahead of time to be able to manage those programs and check all the boxes that the agencies need to check in terms of requirements, but also making sure the money's going to the right place and to those that are best suited to receive it.
11: The Trump administration has made the prosecution of waste and fraud in benefits programs and grants programs a key part of its agenda. You mentioned upfront the variety of structures of grants programs. Do you see here a tension between trying to make grants programs easy to access for the grantees versus putting the overhead in place, the compliance processes in place to prevent waste, fraud, and abuse?
10: Yeah, I think that question to me really hits on the greatest challenge or one of the greatest challenges with grants management, that tension between oversight and burden. You could have a federal employee or grants manager sitting in every institution that receives the grant to make sure everything is going according to plan. But obviously that comes with a huge cost and is quite burdensome. You could just send the money out and not worry about where it goes, but that opens up great opportunities for fraud. And so I think the trick is really finding the balance between those two. How can we have processes that identifies fraud up front and make sure that the money doesn't go to entities that shouldn't be receiving it, make sure the agencies have processes in place to manage fraud and manage the risk of fraud, I should say, but also that we have processes that allow recipients to focus on the main purpose of a grant, which is to achieve the outcome that the government has said we want to achieve. But again, it is a difficult balance to hit.
11: In the near term, where do you think the best opportunities are to reform grants management to have better outcomes, but also better management?
10: One thing where we've seen a lot of activities is in the kind of the upfront part of it, what we call the notice of funding opportunity. That's what agencies put out to indicate we have this grant program. Yeah, there's a certain amount of money available. We want to achieve this goal. In the past, those have been somewhat complicated to look through. And so a large entity like a state may have dozens of people working on grants, and they know the drill, and they know how to look at the funding opportunity and write a grant proposal. Whereas smaller entities that don't have those resources may struggle for that. And so I think we have seen a lot of attention to not level the playing field necessarily, but to make it easier and more viable for those less resourced entities to be able to compete for grants at the same scale as a larger, better resourced entity.
11: I've been speaking with Jeff Arkin, Director of Strategic Issues at GAO. Jeff, thanks so much for joining me.
10: Thanks, Terry. Always a pleasure.
11: We'll post this interview and a link to the report at federalnewsnetwork.com/Federal Drive. 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Coming up next, receiving federal funds now comes with a different kind of risk calculus for grantees. 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
1: House lawmakers are looking to address recent pension errors for thousands of retired service members. A new bipartisan bill seeks to close a loophole that inadvertently caused 8,000 federal retirees to miss pension payments during last year's government shutdown. If enacted, the new legislation would correct the pensions for certain retirees at NOAA and Public Health Service Commission Corps. The Federal Emergency Management Agency will have to publish real-time information about the status of disaster assistance requests. Federal News Network's Justin Doubleday has more.
12: The Homeland Security Funding Bill requires FEMA to create an interactive online dashboard that shows the status of public assistance reimbursement requests. FEMA provides billions of dollars every year in the form of grants to state and local governments to reimburse them for costs related to federally declared disasters. But counties and local governments have complained about delays and a lack of transparency around those requests. FEMA is now required to post reimbursement request data to the dashboard within 90 days of receiving it. Justin Doubleday, Federal News Network.
1: The Senate has confirmed Arvind Raman to be the next director of the National Institute of Standards and Technology. Raman will also take on the role of Undersecretary of Commerce for Standards and Technology. For more on these stories, visit federalnewsnetwork.com.
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9: Welcome back to the Federal Drive with Terry Gerton on Federal News Network. A tougher federal anti-fraud posture is changing how grants and contracts are scrutinized, especially when routine compliance decisions come under review after problems emerge. We'll look at where scrutiny is showing up, who's being held accountable, and what recipients are expected to get right with Michael Anderson, counsel at Smith Anderson. Mr. Anderson, thank you so much for joining me on the show.
23: Thank you for having me. It's wonderful to be here.
9: We have heard a lot of talk lately about tougher federal anti-fraud postures. Strip away the rhetoric for me, though. What is meaningfully different now from the way that agencies have historically policed fraud in federal funding?
23: Well, I think the first thing that's meaningfully different is the focus of the federal enforcement. The federal task force largely derives from fraud in state-administered programs that involve federal dollars, but maybe didn't otherwise involve a lot of close federal oversight. Think Medicaid, think food stamp programs, other programs where the federal government is putting in a significant amount of money, but maybe doesn't have direct oversight on exactly how the program is being run or administered. That was really the catalyst for the task force There were incidents in Minnesota. There were others in California. The president's executive order mentioned still others in different states. So I think that focus on state-administered programs is one piece that is different from how the government has historically focused its efforts on fraud and government programs. So I would note that piece right off the bat. I would note a second point, which is that historically, federal programs are pay-and-chase systems. Medicare, Medicaid work that way. PPP works that way as well. The basis for that is the public policy of getting the money to those who need it, getting payments to providers to provide medical services for those who need them, getting PPP loans out to businesses that were struggling. And then all of that is premised on the understanding or maybe the assumption that those who are dealing with the government are doing so honestly and that they're cutting square corners. If that turns out to not be the case, then the government has an enforcement mechanism to chase the money that was unlawfully requested or obtained. This task force is inverting that focus a little bit and focusing more on the front end of enforcement efforts, ensuring eligibility requirements, ensuring that certifications are accurate, ensuring that there are minimum standards for fraud prevention that apply before money goes out the door. So it's taking what is historically a pay and chase system and making it more of a threshold review. I think that's another important distinction between this program and how the government has typically enforced.
11: That is a really helpful framing, that inversion of pay and chase to more of a process-driven prevention model. DOJ is also getting much more active these days. Walk us through what's changing in their approach.
23: So I think there are a couple changes to DOJ's approach here. I think one change is focusing more on self-initiated efforts. Setting up the fraud task force is one of them. DOJ, I believe in January, set up an entire division that deals with fraud prevention and fraud enforcement. Those are efforts by the department to build up its own self-initiated investigations. Typically, these investigations, fraud investigations, are often driven by some sort of whistleblower. I think the task force is the government's effort to supplement, not moving away from, but augmenting the whistleblower litigation with the government's data analytics and self-initiated investigations, collaborating between agencies to share information to ensure that the government can identify fraud trends, identify areas where fraud enforcement may be necessary so that the government can develop that piece. I think that's one change. I think a second change is the pace of government investigations. They tend to be very slow. They tend to be very detail-oriented, as they should be, but those take a lot of time. And the task force seems to be pushing the department to move a lot faster on False Claims Act cases and maybe also on criminal enforcement.
11: I'm speaking with Michael Anderson. He's counsel at Smith Anderson. With that set up, Mr. Anderson, let's turn our attention to the folks who actually provide grant-funded services. We often think about Medicaid and food support grant programs as the big players here, but there are universities, there are non-governmental organizations, there are for-profit firms who engage in grant-provided services like workforce development or medical research or something like that. As you think about this change in the fraud prevention environment, what is the top of your priority list of guidance for those who receive federal grant funds to actually deliver beneficiary services?
23: I think what I would emphasize to those entities is obviously be honest in what is being requested of the government, be knowledgeable about the rules that apply. Doing things the right way initially is the best way to avoid government problems or government enforcement. I would say secondarily, be prepared, right? Have written compliance policies, follow them. That means implementing audit processes if those are appropriate. It means implementing your own data analytics to ensure that money is spent appropriately. It means having internal controls to ensure expenses are proper. And then use those tools to identify and take seriously any potential issues that arise. If those issues do arise and they're investigated, make sure everything is documented along the way. Thinking always about how the recipient of federal dollars or provider of services to federal beneficiaries is going to be able to explain what has happened or what is being done to those in government that are scrutinizing very carefully.
11: You talked a minute ago about what I might call good grant management hygiene, but folks maybe have been grant recipients for a long time. They've always done it this way. Are there things that look like they're compliant that maybe ought to raise red flags in this new environment?
23: I don't think there's one or two things that would look compliant that may raise red flags. Again, I think the key is to ensure, given the heightened government scrutiny, the key is to ensure that compliance policies and plans are in place, things are documented appropriately, and any money that is received from the government or claimed from the government or spent on behalf of the government, that it can be explained to a government investigator sitting across the table asking tough questions. If those boxes are checked, odds are the recipient is going to find themselves on the right side of any kind of inquiry or enforcement action. If those boxes are not checked, it's going to be much more difficult.
11: Are there behaviors and or trends that you'd be telling these organizations to be watching over the next 3 to 6 months to see which direction this enforcement is actually going to take?
23: I think looking for public press releases from the government about the enforcement actions that it's taking is a great way to understand where this is headed. Again, I think the focus is going to be primarily on state or third-party administered federal programs, where the government historically has not had a lot of oversight. But time will tell. And the government's public press releases about indictments, about False Claims Act complaints, about resolutions, that's a great way for companies to monitor where things are heading and how things are progressing.
11: I've been speaking with Michael Anderson. He's counsel at Smith Anderson. Really appreciate you joining me today.
23: Thank you. It was wonderful to be here.
11: We'll post this interview at federalnewsnetwork.com/federaldrive. 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Up next, the top national headlines from ABC News and the Federal Newscast. I'm Terry Gerton. 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

0: 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I've seen firsthand how much of this country's essential work happens without fanfare. 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
5: From ABC News, I'm Chuck Sievertson. Another inflation snapshot just out in the past hour does not bode well for Americans' wallets. ABC's Jim Ryan.
6: The Producer Price Index tracks data on over 10,000 products and gives an early indication of what we'll be paying in the months ahead. In March, the figure rose 0.7% from February. Last month, the PPI soared 1.4%. Wholesale prices compared to a year ago rose 6%, the largest 12-month increase since December of 2022.
5: The Iran war, with higher fuel prices boosting inflation and other items, is on the agenda here. In Beijing, these hundreds of Chinese children greeting President Trump in the past hour as he stepped off Air Force One ahead of his summit with Chinese leader Xi Jinping. ABC News Chief White House Correspondent Mary Bruce is there.
7: There are new questions about whether the White House is overstating the damage done to Iran's missile capabilities. The New York Times reporting Iran still has retained roughly 70% of its pre-war missile stockpile and has restored operational access to 30 of the 33 missile sites it maintains along the Strait of Hormuz, potentially threatening vessels transiting the waterway.
5: More than 100 Russian drones hitting targets in Ukraine. Three Russian regions reporting attacks by Ukraine's long-range drones and missiles. The Russian Defense Ministry says it shot down over 200 Ukrainian drones. Utah mom Corey Richens will be sentenced today for the murder of her husband. She was convicted of poisoning him with fentanyl after his death, and before she was charged, Richens wrote a children's book on grief. She faces 25 years to life. The burst of gunfire rang out today in the Philippine Senate. Police have tried to arrest a senator who was wanted by the International Criminal Court for a charge of crime against humanity, says an Associated Press reporter and other witnesses. You're listening to ABC News.
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10: Once you've stopped sweating, that's a real bad sign. Other bad signs that we want to be mindful of is confusion, headache that is not abated by water or medication.
5: Israeli bulldozers have torn down dozens of Palestinian shops on the edge of a town southeast of Jerusalem. Israel says it's a settlement-linked road project in the occupied West Bank. NBA mourns the death of Brandon Clark at 29. A source says narcotics was found at the scene. ABC's Will Reeve.
11: Brandon Clark from Vancouver and Gonzaga University.
12: The Grizzlies forward was picked in the first round of the 2019 NBA draft. He played with Memphis for all 7 years of his career and signed a four-year, $52 million extension with the team back in 2022. But Clark's career was recently plagued by injuries. He appeared in just two games this season. His sudden death comes just weeks after he was arrested in Arkansas near the Tennessee border and charged with possession and trafficking of a controlled substance.
5: Albrecht Weinberger survived several Nazi concentration and death camps and lost most of his family in the Holocaust before returning to Germany in his 80s. Has died at 101, say officials in his hometown, Lear. He spent years teaching high school students and others about the atrocities. Weinberg warned again and again against forgetting. Chuck Sievertson, ABC News.
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13: I'm Michelle Sandiford, and here are your top headlines from Federal News Network. The Postal Service is planning to add new fees for handling hazardous materials shipped via Priority Mail or Priority Mail Express. That includes certain chemicals and flammable items. USPS says it also plans to charge a non-compliance fee for shipping improperly prepared hazardous materials. USPS is seeking approval from its regulatory agency, and if approved, the agency plans to introduce these new fees on July 12th. Federal employee workplace disputes are coming under scrutiny from Republicans. Federal News Network's Drew Friedman has more.
14: House Oversight Committee Chairman James Comer is raising concerns over what he describes as high numbers of settlements in cases involving federal employees. Comer suggests that if agencies pursued more litigation and settled less often, they would likely win more cases. The congressman is seeking more comprehensive details on federal employee disputes and their outcomes. Drew Friedman, Federal News Network.
13: House lawmakers are looking to address recent pension errors for thousands of retired service members. A new bipartisan bill seeks to close a loophole that inadvertently caused nearly 8,000 federal retirees to miss pension payments during last year's government shutdown. If enacted, the new legislation would correct the pensions for certain employees at NOAA and the Public Health Service Commission Corps. You can find these stories and more when you visit our website, federalnewsnetwork.com.
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0: Welcome to The Federal Drive on Federal News Network. It's Wednesday, May 13th. I'm your host, Terry Gerton, and I'm glad you're here. Coming up on this hour of The Federal Drive, managing disaster risk is about how risk is understood, priced, and communicated across the system. Plus, the size of the federal grant system is well known, but how well it's set up to manage that scale is another question. Those stories and much more ahead during this hour of The Federal Drive. We begin with this. House Republicans are demanding more information about the cost of settlements for federal employee disputes with their agencies. A new letter from leaders on the Oversight Committee argues that agencies are settling too often instead of fighting cases they could likely win. But the letter is also coming under scrutiny from federal employment attorneys. Here with more detail is Federal News Network's Drew Friedman. Drew, thanks for joining me.
14: Absolutely. Thanks for having me, Terry.
0: What kind of concerns are Republicans raising in this letter?
14: Well, this letter is coming from Representative James Comer, who is the chairman of the House Oversight and Government Accountability Committee. And he sent this letter to OPM Director Scott Cooper, just raising concerns about what he sees as trends in rising attorney fee payouts, the use of what he's calling sue and settle resolutions in federal employee disputes, and just concerns about how that's leading to increasing costs for taxpayers and for agencies. He says that in looking at the data from entities like the Merit Systems Protection Board, Equal Employment Opportunity Commission, and other agencies, their data shows, according to Comer, that if agencies were to continue litigating these cases where employees are filing complaints rather than simply settling them, then agencies would be more likely to win some of those cases. So he's urging essentially more information from OPM on, you know, the current status of all of this, and just, you know, flagging this as a potential investigation that he wants to look into further.
0: So they're concerned about cost and trends. What are they thinking the impact of those trends will be?
14: Well, one, yes, is the higher costs to taxpayers, as Comer outlined in his letter. But they're also concerned about other impacts as well, like limited accountability for federal employees. So, for instance, if federal managers, he says, they might be less willing to discipline poor performing employees if it seems like those cases would eventually be resolved through a settlement or a potential reinstatement of that employee. There was also concerns about reduced transparency into misconduct without all of this data being readily available. And then just general concerns about the, you know, actions of administrative law judges and other adjudicators who are important parties within these disputes. So there's a lot of impacts that Comer is citing here, but he's looking essentially for more data to kind of substantiate some of these claims and some of the concerns that he's outlined.
0: Any response to that from maybe employees or their attorneys?
14: Well, it seems like what we've heard so far from federal employment attorneys is they're kind of questioning the data and, you know, how the story that it's told through this letter. They said that there some attorneys, for example, at Tully Rinke said that there is a mistaken assumption in this letter that agencies are biased towards settlements. And in fact, that's not necessarily the case. There's also, you know, concerns, for example, one data point at the Merit Systems Protection Board shows that attorney fees accounted for about $11 million during the Biden administration, compared with $3.6 million during the first Trump administration. But when I spoke with Kevin Owen, who is a partner at Gilbert Employment Law, he says that that data looking at higher costs in Biden administration versus lower costs in the first Trump administration doesn't really capture the full picture at MSPB because of the context of what was going on at MSPB during the first Trump administration. And he shares a little bit more about that.
16: During the Trump administration, there really wasn't the presence of an MSPB. And there was that significant case inventory that created a backlog. Therefore, there was really little to no incentive for agencies to resolve disputes through settlement, because if they got an unfavorable decision from an administrative judge, agencies would just file a petition for review to a vacant MSPB, and it would sit for years. Really, a lot of the liability that agencies were resolving under the Biden administration was carryover liability from the first Trump administration.
14: And again, that is Kevin Owen, partner at Gilbert Employment Law. He also added, you know, just more concerns about the data and what story it's trying to be told here. He pointed to several significant class action settlements that took place in 2023 and 2024, which would have skewed the data to show, you know, more or higher payments during the Biden administration, when really those cases were ongoing for a much longer time and just resolved in the last couple of years.
0: Well, that all sounds like really important context. When you put it together with the letter itself, what sort of data is the committee looking for, and what do they think the next steps are?
14: They're looking for a lot more detailed data across several agencies who all are involved in some way or another with these employee disputes. So that includes records from the Equal Employment Opportunity Commission, the MSPB, the Federal Labor Relations Authority, the Office of Special Counsel, and OPM itself. So a lot of entities here are going to be involved in this data collection and the investigation from Republicans. OPM has a deadline of May 25th, so just about 2 weeks out, to submit all of this data going back over the last 5 or so years to look at the number of employee cases, the costs of all the settlements, trends in the outcomes of these disputes, any data on alternative dispute resolutions, and a lot more. I think what they're trying to do is just, you know, build a case on what they're seeing in the data that does exist, and just trying to see what will come out of this investigation.
0: And once the committee has all of this data, what will they do?
14: Not totally clear yet what they would do with this information. It's most likely that they would continue the investigation or some sort of probe into some of the trends they're seeing here. It's possible that they're just expecting to see this data confirm their assumptions, but I think there may be a bigger picture here of, you know, there's underlying facts that aren't necessarily in the data about how well agencies are litigating these cases, the actual disputes that are involved from employees. So I think there's more to the picture here than just the data itself might show.
0: That's Federal News Network's Drew Friedman. Drew, thanks for the story.
14: Absolutely. Thanks, Terry.
0: You can find all the details at federalnewsnetwork.com. Up next, managing disaster risk is about how that risk is understood, priced, and communicated across the system. This is The Federal Drive with Terry Girton on Federal News Network.
13: Michelle Sandiford, and here are your top headlines from Federal News Network. House lawmakers are looking to address recent pension errors for thousands of retired service members. A new bipartisan bill seeks to close a loophole that inadvertently caused 8,000 federal retirees to miss pension payments during last year's government shutdown. If enacted, the new legislation would correct the pensions for certain retirees at NOAA and Public Health Service Commission Corps. The nonpartisan Congressional Budget Office estimates that the Golden Dome missile defense architecture would cost roughly $1.2 trillion over the next two decades. Federal News Network's Anastasia Obis has more.
17: The Congressional Budget Office estimated that acquisition costs alone would total over $1 trillion. Meanwhile, President Donald Trump said the Golden Dome would cost approximately $175 billion. The Congressional Budget Office said the difference between its estimate and the department's projected price tag suggests that the Defense Department's Golden Dome architecture is far more limited than the one outlined in Trump's executive order. Anastasia Obis, Federal News Network.
13: The Senate has confirmed Arvind Raman to be the next director of the National Institute of Standards and Technology. Raman will also take on the role of Undersecretary of Commerce for Standards and Technology. For more on these stories, visit federalnewsnetwork.com.
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20: 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Anastasia Ubis, Federal News Network.
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0: Welcome back to the Federal Drive with Terry Girton on Federal News Network. Insurance pricing plays a powerful role in signaling where disaster risk is increasing and where the federal government is increasingly exposed when coverage breaks down. We'll examine a proposal that would bring the federal government into the reinsurance market, how that could affect those signals, and what questions leaders should be asking before shifting risk further upstream. Professor Ben Collier of the University of Wisconsin is here to guide us through those questions. Professor Collier, thank you so much for joining me today.
25: Thank you for having me, Terry.
0: There are reports of homeowner insurance companies pulling out of markets across the country. So talk to me first about the risks this industry is facing that is driving this kind of behavior.
25: There's been a lot affecting the insurance industry in the past few years. To name a few things, there's a broader perception that risks are increasing that insurers cover: wildfires, hurricanes, severe thunderstorms, hail, and so on. There's a number of other challenges, too. The cost of rebuilding a home has gotten more expensive in the past, is one of the others. So there's a kind of confluence of issues affecting this industry, and many people are feeling that in terms of rising premiums. And in some cases, homeowners have to go find a new insurer because their existing one won't cover them anymore.
0: So you and your colleagues are proposing the establishment of a new federal reinsurance entity. First question is, how does the reinsurance market work?
25: Reinsurance is insurance for insurance companies. A local insurance company operating in a high-risk area, so an area like a coastal community affected by hurricanes or a community affected by wildfire risks, for example, that local insurance company can't manage the risk of a big catastrophe there very effectively because so many policyholders will be affected at the same time. So these local insurance companies buy reinsurance from these global firms that are able to spread that disaster risk across a globally diversified portfolio.
0: What gap then would a federal reinsurer be meant to fill?
25: One of the challenges of these growing climate risks is that the size of these events seems to be increasing substantially. And so think of more severe hurricanes than in the past, record-breaking wildfires, and so on. And the reinsurance industry has trouble fully smoothing out, diversifying U.S. catastrophe risks. When a big event occurs, the industry needs to pay billions of dollars in claims. And that's challenging for this industry to do. They have to set aside large amounts of capital in preparation for those events. And when one occurs, it affects the available capital in that industry. And so as a result, the prices for reinsurance coverage for these events tends to be high, and it tends to vary over time. Big spikes in prices following historical catastrophes like Hurricane Andrew, Hurricane Katrina, the 9/11 attacks. We've seen a run-up in reinsurance prices since around 2017 when Hurricanes Harvey, Irma, and Maria occurred, the Camp Fire occurred in California. And since then, we've seen large price increases that have then been passed on to consumers in higher risk areas as well.
0: There are institutions like this in other countries. Isn't the United States kind of unique in this space, just given our size, our geographic diversity, our exposure to such a variety of natural disasters?
25: We are unique in many ways, and the U.S. is large compared to many other countries. It's more geographically diversified. It's higher income than much of the world. It also has more disaster risk. This has meant that a lot of the global reinsurance risk is U.S. disaster risk that are being held by those entities, and that has limited that industry's ability to fully smooth out those risks and is part of what's driving to the higher and volatile costs of reinsurance in the U.S.
0: I'm speaking with Professor Ben Collier. He's an associate professor of risk and insurance at the University of Wisconsin. Professor Collier, I feel like I have to ask, though, don't we want those risks to be reflected in the market? I mean, there are some places you just probably shouldn't build a house anymore. Does this idea of the government stepping in to balance that risk mitigate the market signals that we actually want to have people respond to?
25: I think that's a great question. And one of the things that we would want to make sure in creating an entity like this is that the prices that people are paying still reflect their underlying risk. Roughly, think about two different types of expenses going into homeowners insurance premiums in these high-risk areas. One is the risk of damage to your specific property, and there's a cost to that, and insurance provides a price signal related to that risk. And there's another piece that of insurance that people are paying for, which is that when a catastrophe occurs, the insurer needs to pay potentially billions of dollars in claims at one time. And holding all of those funds in check for the next catastrophe, that part is also extremely costly. And that's the part where a government reinsurer could help make progress in lowering those costs.
0: When you think about federal agencies that are already managing disaster response missions or housing or infrastructure investment, what would this model change for them operationally, not just in theory, but how risk gets assessed and managed upstream?

0: fall into. The independence seems crucial for ensuring that it's pricing risk and not creating a similar type of distortion. And we certainly have examples in the government of independent entities. The Federal Reserve is one of those examples that has some arm's length ability to operate. And I think concern for us would be that if this entity, US REIT, did not have independence, that it could create harm instead of doing good. And that if it's underpricing risk, encouraging people to live in harm's way, that would be a problem.
1: Well, with that as a background, then, as federal leaders would weigh ideas like this, what questions should they be asking to decide whether a new risk-sharing mechanism is worth pursuing, especially in environments where we have rising disaster costs and limited public resources?
0: Our intent with this entity, or what we describe in the proposal, is that this is a budget-neutral entity where it would leverage the government's ability to absorb large shocks in a way that the reinsurance industry can't, but that the users of that program would pay for it through premiums, through reinsurance premiums, which are ultimately affecting people's insurance premiums, but are reducing those insurance premiums overall relative to relying on the private sector alone. So the goal here would be that this would be an entity that, if priced correctly, would be budget neutral. That this is something that, you know, really do think it's central to be thinking about the independence of this entity and the ability of it to price risk, because that pricing risk is fundamental to encouraging adaptation to growing risk.
1: I've been speaking with Ben Collier. He's an associate professor of risk and insurance at the University of Wisconsin. Professor Collier, thank you so much for joining me today and for explaining this proposal. We'll see how it pans out.
0: Thanks so much for having me.
1: 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Still to come, receiving federal funds now comes with a different kind of risk calculus for grantees. But first, the size of the federal grant system is well known. How well it's set up to manage that scale is another question. 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
2: I'm Michelle Sandiford, and here are your top headlines from Federal News Network. The Postal Service is planning to add new fees for handling hazardous materials shipped via Priority Mail or Priority Mail Express. That includes certain chemicals and flammable items. USPS says it also plans to charge a non-compliance fee for shipping improperly prepared hazardous materials. USPS is seeking approval from its regulatory agency, and if approved, the agency plans to introduce these new fees on July 12th. Former federal data leaders are launching a plain language guide for government data sets. Federal News Network's Joy Heckman has more.
3: The University of California, Berkeley School of Information has released a federal data field guide. It serves as a primer on the different types of data the federal government collects. The federal government oversees one of the world's largest and most complex data ecosystems, which shapes policy decisions and the economy. But the Department of Government Efficiency's access to sensitive datasets under the Trump administration and agencies removing datasets from their websites has raised widespread concerns. Jory Heckman, Federal News Network.
2: House lawmakers are looking to address recent pension errors for thousands of retired service members. A new bipartisan bill seeks to close a loophole that inadvertently caused nearly 8,000 federal retirees to miss pension payments during last year's government shutdown. If enacted, the new legislation would correct the pensions for certain employees at NOAA and the Public Health Service Commission Corps. For more, visit federalnewsnetwork.com.
4: Poor data hygiene can derail AI initiatives before they begin. 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
5: Welcome back to The Federal Drive with Terry Girton on Federal News Network. As the federal government takes on more financial risk, a GAO review of government-wide grants management points to staffing limits, data mismatches, and unclear roles that complicate how funds are awarded and overseen. The findings suggest persistent operational challenges that accounting fixes alone haven't solved. Jeff Arkin is Director of Strategic Issues at the Government Accountability Office. Jeff, thanks so much for joining me. It's great to have you back.
6: Thanks, Terry. Great to be back.
5: We're going to talk about grants management today. That has been a perennial topic in GAO reports. You've looked at it across administrations, across various crises, and you've got a recent report out, again, looking at the challenges in grants management. So before we dig into what you found in this particular report, let's talk first about what makes federal grants management so complex to start with. Set the stage for us.
6: Sure. I think there's a couple things in play here. Across, when we talk about grants management across the federal government, we're talking about dozens of agencies that are managing over 1,000 different grants programs. They have different goals. They're trying to provide money to different types of recipients. And so there's just a ton of moving parts. And the other aspect of it is there are a lot of requirements that agencies are supposed to follow. You have federal laws, you have regulations, you have guidance from the Office of Management and Budget, and then you have agency policies and requirements that they have to follow. So just a lot, again, a lot that the agencies have to take into account.
5: When we at the federal government have tried to reform grants management, it seems like we try to take a financial approach to this, solve it as an accounting problem. But your report really points out that there are a lot of operational issues that have to be addressed. So is the government asking the wrong question about grants management? Are we looking in the wrong place?
6: Yeah, I think I agree that it really is an operations challenge. Certainly there are financial or accounting measures that have to take in place. But these are, you know, grants are things where there's a lot that the agency have to take into account. They have to make sure that the grants are and the grantees are consistent with the law, that the entities that are receiving the funds are the ones that should be receiving the funds. They have to go through a selection process with grants that are what we call discretionary in nature or competitive grants. They need to make sure that there are or try to mitigate any sort of improper payments or fraud. And so there are a ton of operational challenges that agencies really have to be mindful of and try to mitigate as they implement the grants management process.
5: Maybe one of the biggest operational challenges there is staffing, and your report highlights shortages in trained grant personnel and really uneven experience across agencies, perhaps made even worse by the personnel transitions of the last year. When you looked across the system, Did you get a sense that much of it was being held together by individual expertise rather than repeatable processes?
6: I think it's probably a little bit of both. Agencies, they certainly have processes that are in place, some longstanding. Agencies do change their processes. And again, this is to comply with the various laws and requirements and regulations. But it's really important that agencies ensure that their staff have the skills to administer and oversee grant programs. And a big way of doing that is through the training aspect. In the past, we've found examples where agencies can improve how they manage and train their grants workforce. Issues as simple as really having an understanding of who all the people are at your agencies who work on grants to make sure that they receive training, and also challenges with evaluating training, making sure that the training is effective and helping the individuals achieve the goals of the agencies and ultimately of the statutory purposes for having that grant program in the first place.
5: Speaking with Jeff Arkin, he's Director of Strategic Issues at GAO. Jeff, the report then ultimately focuses on government-wide collaboration, and it talks a lot about the Council on Federal Financial Assistance, or COFA. Sure. How is that organization working these days?
6: So the COFA is the most recent of many efforts that the federal government has had to collaborate on grants, to enable the various agencies that issue grants to come together, share best practices, tackle challenges that affect all agencies. It's only been around for a couple of years now, so it's getting started. But we're hopeful and certainly think that efforts like this are important. We are hopeful that it'll help it address some of these challenges. And it's really was established to improve coordination, transparency, and accountability of federal grants, to have strategic direction across the government, make policy recommendations, set priorities for government-wide grants-related activities. And from what we found so far, again, it's just getting started, but we had some good input from agencies on how it's working, how it's been able to collectively address or provide input on guidance that the Office of Management and Budget is putting out. And it'll be an interesting issue or topic to watch in the coming years to see really how effective it can be.
5: One of the purposes of COFA is a shared forum for lessons learned. Has that survived the administration's transition?
6: I think what we have seen that the COFA is still operating, and it's they tend to meet. You have one representative from each of the what we call the CFO Act agencies that attend this. You have a representative that serves or represents rather the views of some of the smaller agencies. And they have continued to meet. They have continued to discuss lessons learned. We don't go to the meetings ourselves, but we have seen a number of the information or seminars, webcasts, or whatever that come out through this. And I will say that this effort is being led both by the Office of Management and Budget and the Department for Health and Human Services as the largest grant-making agency in the federal government. And so the input we've got from HHS in particular, I think indicates that things are moving forward.
5: One of the other issues that GAO often surfaces in its reports is incentives. Are programs structured with the right incentives for compliance and improvement? When you think about grants management, are there the right incentives for agencies to slow down and coordinate, or is it more of a pressure to get funds out the door and that collaboration and coordination comes later?
6: Yeah, again, this may be an answer where it's a little bit of both. I think we saw during the response to the COVID pandemic, for example, a desire to get money out quickly. And there are programs where there is expectations of when money goes out. Let's say, as an example, programs for educational institutions, just K-12 schools, where there's a cycle of when the school year happens. And so getting money when the school year is halfway through maybe isn't as helpful as right away. So there are those pressures for sure. But what I think one would hope to see is the structures in place well ahead of time to be able to manage those programs and check all the boxes that the agencies need to check in terms of requirements, but also making sure the money's going to the right place and to those that are best suited to receive it.
5: The Trump administration has made the prosecution of waste and fraud in benefits programs and grants programs a key part of its agenda. You mentioned upfront the variety of structures of grants programs. Do you see here a tension between trying to make grants programs easy to access for the grantees versus putting the overhead in place, the compliance processes in place to prevent waste, fraud, and abuse?
6: Yeah, I think that question to me really hits on the greatest challenge, or one of the greatest challenges with grants management, that tension between oversight and burden. You could have a federal employee or grants manager sitting in every institution that receives the grant to make sure everything is going according to plan. But obviously that comes with a huge cost and is quite burdensome. You could just send the money out and not worry about where it goes, but that opens up great opportunities for fraud. And so I think the trick is really finding the balance between those two. How can we have processes that identifies fraud up front and make sure that the money doesn't go to entities that shouldn't be receiving it, make sure the agencies have processes in place to manage fraud and manage the risk of fraud, I should say, but also that we have processes that allow recipients to focus on the main purpose of a grant, which is to achieve the outcome that the government has said we want to achieve. But again, it is a difficult balance to hit.
5: In the near term, where do you think the best opportunities are to reform grants management to have better outcomes, but also better management?
6: One thing where we've seen a lot of activities is in the kind of the upfront part of it, what we call the notice of funding opportunity. That's what agencies put out to indicate we have this grant program. Yeah, there's a certain amount of money available. We want to achieve this goal. In the past, those have been somewhat complicated to look through. And so a large entity like a state may have dozens of people working on grants, and they know the drill, and they know how to look at the funding opportunity and write a grant proposal. Whereas smaller entities that don't have those resources may struggle for that. And so I think we have seen a lot of attention to not level the playing field necessarily, but to make it easier and more viable for those less resourced entities to be able to compete for grants at the same scale as a larger, better resourced entity.
5: I've been speaking with Jeff Arkin, Director of Strategic Issues at GAO. Jeff, thanks so much for joining me.
6: Thanks, Terry. Always a pleasure.
5: We'll post this interview and a link to the report at federalnewsnetwork.com/Federal Drive. 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Coming up next, receiving federal funds now comes with a different kind of risk calculus for grantees. 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
7: I'm Michelle Sandiford, and here are your top headlines from Federal News Network. House lawmakers are looking to address recent pension errors for thousands of retired service members. A new bipartisan bill seeks to close a loophole that inadvertently caused 8,000 federal retirees to miss pension payments during last year's government shutdown. If enacted, the new legislation would correct the pensions for certain retirees at NOAA and Public Health Service Commission Corps. The Federal Emergency Management Agency will have to publish real-time information about the status of disaster assistance requests. Federal News Network's Justin Doubleday has more.
8: The Homeland Security funding bill requires FEMA to create an interactive online dashboard that shows the status of public assistance reimbursement requests. FEMA provides billions of dollars every year in the form of grants to state and local governments to reimburse them for costs related to federally declared disasters. But counties and local governments have complained about delays and a lack of transparency around those requests. FEMA is now required to post reimbursement request data to the dashboard within 90 days of receiving it. Justin Doubleday, Federal News Network.
7: The Senate has confirmed Arvind Raman to be the next director of the National Institute of Standards and Technology. Raman will also take on the role of Undersecretary of Commerce for Standards and Technology. For more on these stories, visit federalnewsnetwork.com.
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5: Welcome back to the Federal Drive with Terry Gerton on Federal News Network. A tougher federal anti-fraud posture is changing how grants and contracts are scrutinized, especially when routine compliance decisions come under review after problems emerge. We'll look at where scrutiny is showing up, who's being held accountable, and what recipients are expected to get right with Michael Anderson, counsel at Smith Anderson. Mr. Anderson, thank you so much for joining me on the show.
15: Thank you for having me. It's wonderful to be here.
5: We have heard a lot of talk lately about tougher federal anti-fraud postures. Strip away the rhetoric for me, though. What is meaningfully different now from the way that agencies have historically policed fraud in federal funding?
15: Well, I think the first thing that's meaningfully different is the focus of the federal enforcement. The federal task force largely derives from fraud in state-administered programs that involve federal dollars, but maybe didn't otherwise involve a lot of close federal oversight. Think Medicaid, think food stamp programs, other programs where the federal government is putting in a significant amount of money, but maybe doesn't have direct oversight on exactly how the program is being run or administered. That was really the catalyst for the task force. There were incidents in Minnesota. There were others in California. The president's executive order mentioned still others in different states. So I think that focus on state-administered programs is one piece that is different from how the government has historically focused its efforts on fraud and government programs. So I would note that piece right off the bat. I would note a second point, which is that historically, federal programs are pay-and-chase systems. Medicare, Medicaid worked that way. PPP worked that way as well. The basis for that is the public policy of getting the money to those who need it, getting payments to providers to provide medical services for those who need them, getting PPP loans out to businesses that were struggling, and then all of that is premised on the understanding or maybe the assumption that those who are dealing with the government are doing so honestly and that they're cutting square corners. If that turns out to not be the case, then the government has an enforcement mechanism to chase the money that was unlawfully requested or obtained. This task force is inverting that focus a little bit and focusing more on the front end of enforcement efforts, ensuring eligibility requirements, ensuring that certifications are accurate, ensuring that there are minimum standards for fraud prevention that apply before money goes out the door. So it's taking what is historically a pay and chase system and making it more of a threshold review. I think that's another important distinction between this program and how the government has typically enforced.
5: That is a really helpful framing, that inversion of pay and chase to more of a process-driven prevention model. DOJ is also getting much more active these days. Walk us through what's changing in their approach.
15: So I think there are a couple changes to DOJ's approach here. I think one change is focusing more on self-initiated efforts, setting up the fraud task forces. One of them, DOJ, I believe in January, set up an entire division that deals with fraud prevention and fraud enforcement. Those are efforts by the department to build up its own self-initiated investigations. Typically, these investigations, fraud investigations, are often driven by some sort of whistleblower. I think the task force is the government's effort to supplement, not moving away from, but augmenting the whistleblower litigation with the government's data analytics and self-initiated investigations, collaborating between agencies to share information to ensure that the government can identify fraud trends, identify areas where fraud enforcement may be necessary so that the government can develop that piece. I think that's one change. I think a second change is the pace of government investigations. They tend to be very slow. They tend to be very detail oriented, as they should be, but those take a lot of time. And the task force seems to be pushing the department to move a lot faster on False Claims Act cases and maybe also on criminal enforcement.
5: I'm speaking with Michael Anderson. He's counsel at Smith Anderson. With that set up, Mr. Anderson, let's turn our attention to the folks who actually provide grant-funded services. We often think about Medicaid and food support grant programs as the big players here, but there are universities, there are non-governmental organizations, there are for-profit firms who engage in grant-provided services like workforce development or medical research or something like that. As you think about this change in the fraud prevention environment, what is the top of your priority list of guidance for those who receive federal grant funds to actually deliver beneficiary services?
15: I think what I would emphasize to those entities is obviously be honest in what is being requested of the government, be knowledgeable about the rules that apply. Doing things the right way initially is the best way to avoid government problems or government enforcement. I would say secondarily, be prepared, right? Have written compliance policies, follow them. That means implementing audit processes if those are appropriate. It means implementing your own data analytics to ensure that money is spent appropriately. It means having internal controls to ensure expenses are proper, and then use those tools to identify and take seriously any potential issues that arise. If those issues do arise and they're investigated, make sure everything is documented along the way, thinking always about how the recipient of federal dollars or provider of services to federal beneficiaries is going to be able to explain what has happened or what is being done to those in government that are scrutinizing very carefully.
5: You talked a minute ago about what I might call good grant management hygiene, but folks maybe have been grant recipients for a long time. They've always done it this way. Are there things that look like they're compliant that maybe ought to raise red flags in this new environment?
15: I don't think there's one or two things that would look compliant that may raise red flags. Again, I think the key is to ensure, given the heightened government scrutiny, the key is to ensure that compliance policies and plans are in place, things are documented appropriately, and any money that is received from the government or claimed from the government or spent on behalf of the government, that it can be explained to a government investigator sitting across the table asking tough questions. If those boxes are checked, odds are the recipient is going to find themselves on the right side of any kind of inquiry or enforcement action. If those boxes are not checked, it's going to be much more difficult.
5: Are there behaviors and or trends that you'd be telling these organizations to be watching over the next 3 to 6 months to see which direction this enforcement is actually going to take?
15: I think looking for public press releases from the government about the enforcement actions that it's taking is a great way to understand where this is headed. Again, I think the focus is going to be primarily on state or third-party administered federal programs where the government historically has not had a lot of oversight. But time will tell. And the government's public press releases about indictments, about False Claims Act complaints, about resolutions, that's a great way for companies to monitor where things are heading and how things are progressing.
5: I've been speaking with Michael Anderson. He's counsel at Smith Anderson. Really appreciate you joining me today.
15: Thank you. It was wonderful to be here.
5: We'll post this interview at federalnewsnetwork.com/Federal Drive. 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Our web editor is Stephanie Wright. 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Up next, the top national headlines from ABC News and the Federal Newscast. I'm Terry Girton. 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
23: From ABC News, I'm Chuck Sievertson. Inflation at the wholesale level soared last month by 6% year over year. ABC's Jim Ryan says it's the steepest increase in 3.5 years.
24: It's the sky-high price of energy that's driving inflation both at the consumer and the producer level. Gas prices surged over 15% last month as the war with Iran closed down a crucial supply line. Take out food and energy costs, and the producer price index was up only 1% from April of 2025.
23: President Trump's arrived in Beijing for a summit with China's leader. On the agenda are trade, Taiwan, and Iran. ABC News Chief White House Correspondent Mary Bruce says the administration is pushing back against this.
25: There are new questions about whether the White House is overstating the damage done to Iran's missile capabilities. The New York Times reporting Iran still has retained roughly 70% of its pre-war missile stockpile and has restored operational access to 30 of the 33 missile sites it maintains along along the Strait of Hormuz, potentially threatening vessels transiting the waterway.
23: 36 people in the U.S. after being on the cruise ship with the hantavirus outbreak are being monitored. ABC's Victor Akendo.
0: An Illinois resident is at home awaiting test results from the CDC after experiencing mild symptoms of the hantavirus. It's believed they contracted the North American strain after coming in contact with rodent droppings while cleaning.
23: In France, a woman is critically ill with hantavirus connected to an artificial lung. Immigrants voluntarily deporting themselves have surged during the Trump administration, says the Vera Institute of Justice. ABC's Dave Packer.
1: The group says the number jumped from about 800 a month at the end of the Biden administration to nearly 9,000 by February. The researchers say many people accepting those departures may still qualify to remain legally in the United States, but harsh detention conditions and limited access to lawyers are pushing them to leave anyway.
23: You're listening to ABC News.
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23: A licensed drug addiction counselor who delivered Matthew Perry the ketamine that killed him is set to be sentenced today in Los Angeles. Prosecutors are asking for 2.5 years in prison for Eric Fleming. He's one of five people who pleaded guilty in connection with the Friends TV star's death in 2023 in the jacuzzi of his Los Angeles home. U.S. hotels say the promised economic boon from the World Cup hasn't materialized yet for them. American Hotel and Lodging Association says room bookings are light in 11 cities surveyed. A California mom is out on bail charged for what her son allegedly did, killing an 81-year-old man while riding an e-motorcycle in Lake Forest. Outside the courthouse, ABC's Bianca Bueno.
4: Orange County District Attorney Todd Spitzer says the teen was doing wheelies on the e-motorcycle when he hit Ashman and fled the scene.
6: Whether you like it or not, we're responsible for the conduct of our children.
4: Right away, Major was charged, but her charges were upgraded when Ashman later died. Spitzer said the case is especially egregious because last year, Major was warned by the Orange County Sheriff's Department.
23: The NFL now planning 9 international games in the upcoming season, the most ever, with games in London, Paris, Brazil, Australia, and more. It's Wednesday, May 13th. On this date in 1846, the U.S. Congress formally declared war against Mexico following battles along the disputed U.S.-Mexico border. The war would last nearly 2 years. Chuck Sievertson, ABC News.
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26: top stories from Federal News Network. Defense Secretary Pete Hegseth has launched a department-wide review of all aspects of the military legal system. Hegseth directed the Pentagon's General Counsel to evaluate legal programs across the services, comparing them with one another and against the Justice Department and criminal justice systems. Hegseth said the review will result in recommendations to cut bureaucracy and make legal professionals more effective. House lawmakers are looking to address recent pension errors for thousands of retired service members. A new bipartisan bill seeks to close a loophole that inadvertently caused nearly 8,000 federal retirees to miss pension payments during last year's government shutdown. If enacted, the new legislation would correct the pensions for certain retirees at the National Oceanic and Atmospheric Administration, as well as the Public Health Service Commission Corps. You can find these stories and more on our website, federalnewsnetwork.com. I'm Michelle Sandiford.
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4: 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Off the Shelf gives a voice to commercial service and product companies selling in the federal market. Roger speaks to members and government officials about procurement policy, trends, innovations, and debates. Now your host, Roger Waldron.
10: Today my guest on Off the Shelf is Alex Canizares. Alex is a partner at Vinson & Elkins, where he is the co-lead of the firm's government contract practice group, and a frequent guest, I'd say. That's fair to describe. One of the subject matter experts I turn to when I want to talk about the Civil False Claims Act, compliance, fraud, all those kind of things. So, Alex, great to see you again. Welcome to the show.
11: Thanks, Roger. Great to be with you.
10: It's been a while to just get your sense of where things are when it comes to the Department of Justice, its priorities for the Civil False Claims Act, and just kind of the overall tenor of where we are with oversight and compliance. I guess we're all, we are more than a year into, I can do my math, into the new administration. You know, every administration brings their own priorities to the fraud enforcement and the Civil False Claims Act more generally. So I wanted to start with that as a topic. But before we do that, can you just talk about a little about your background? I know you worked at DOJ, and also your practice and the group practice at Vinson & Elkins.
11: Sure. Thanks, Roger. And again, glad to be with you. So my practice focuses on all aspects of government contracts, but I focus in particular on litigation investigations. We do a lot of counseling with federal contractors of all sizes: aerospace, defense, you know, technology, professional services, a lot of commercial companies that operate in the federal market. And we have a full service group at our firm that supports all aspects of contracting. And my own background is I've been in private practice and in the government. As you mentioned, I was at DOJ for about 6 years. That's between 2013 and 2019, doing almost all government contracts related litigation in the civil division. So bid protests, claims, some FCA matters as well. And so, you know, a mix of the types of issues that government contractors run into when disputes arise. But I do a lot of counseling as well. You know, all the issues that come up and the performance of government contractors, we try to help contractors navigate doing business with the government.
10: Yeah, just a follow-up question quick. Just how did that government experience sort of inform your practice and how, you know, you look at issues when you're like advising clients in particular, or, you know, going through a process, let's, you know, there is some sort of litigation involving. I mean, I would think that there's insights that you have just on the organizational thought process of DOJ or others that, or culture to it, that I think is probably provide some insight is helpful as people navigate and think about these things.
11: Definitely. I draw my experience at DOJ really all the time for litigation, but also for counseling issues, really trying to help, you know, the clients I work with kind of see around the corner if they're dealing with a potential issue, you know, thinking about where disputes can come up that may give rise to a claim or may give rise to a dispute that could get into litigation, and trying to kind of find an early off ramp to those sorts of things. And certainly with respect to the kinds of litigation I worked on at DOJ, if there's an issue with, you know, with a bid protest or a contract dispute that was kind of the bread and butter of that office, I kind of draw on some of my understanding of how they look at things and look at issues and try to help my clients, get in front of them and try to get them resolved promptly.
10: Great. So let's turn to the subject at hand. We're going to, I think, talk a lot about the False Claims Act and just compliance generally. And I know, I think last year, FY25, there was about $6.8 billion in Civil False Claims Act settlements. I don't know if that's a record or not. You can tell me. But now we're in a new fiscal year, and I just want to get your first and overall take on the department's general approach, and we can dive down in some specific areas.
11: Yeah, absolutely. And I'll just make a comment, too, about the statistic you just mentioned, because there are two statistics that I think are worth noting. One is you have $6.8 billion going into the government from False Claims Act cases in the last fiscal year. That is the highest record in history of the False Claims Act. This is a statute that's been around since the Civil War, but really it's since 1986 that we've seen sort of the modern enforcement era of the False Claims Act. So that is a really high number. And the other statistic that was really notable that was released when they issue the statistics out of the department every year in January or early in the year was the number of new QUITAM lawsuits that was filed in fiscal year 2025 was nearly 1,300. And that was also a record high. And what's notable about that is a couple of things. One, it shows you just how powerful the QUITAM provision in the False Claims Act is in terms of the driver of these kinds of cases. They're filed by whistleblowers, they're under seal, the department does an investigation, and there's a whole process around that. But in any event, those cases are really, it's about 3/4 of the overall recoveries are coming out of those whistleblower lawsuits. And in terms of looking forward and where we are now, each one of those lawsuits will trigger an investigation. The government has a statutory obligation to do an investigation. So I like to remind clients that even a meritless complaint will trigger an investigation. They will take a look at it. Now, if it's truly meritless, the department has tools to seek its dismissal, but there still will be an investigation. Those can be costly and divert resources for companies. So this is an area where, because of this influx of new cases that was filed in the last year, and because we're seeing already a significant number of cases in the new year, we can expect that the next foreseeable future will be very, very busy in the area of False Claims Act enforcement for the department and for the companies that have to respond to these kinds of inquiries. And just one other stat I'll mention on that is we just very recently, DOJ announced that it had already received more than 780 QUITAM complaints in fiscal year 2026. So they're keeping
10: track of
11: stats. Yeah. And that's on pace for another record high, potentially, by the end of the year. We'll see where that goes.
10: Yeah, that's like you double that. A little bit over halfway through the year. That's a big number. One question I can't help myself but ask, is there also going to be a challenge for the department just in terms of that workload? That's a huge workload regardless, but if staffing has been adjusted over time, those things get drawn out as a result, especially if, by statute, they have to look at each of them. Is that something that, is there a pattern there yet or with that regard at all?
11: Absolutely, there's a challenge. I mean, it's consistent with what we're seeing in other areas of the government. There has been some attrition out of the department and the people handling these cases. And from my perspective, I think there is definitely a challenge on the resources in handling this volume of cases. These are people who are very well equipped to handle these, but you need people to do these investigations. And not only is there an obligation to do the investigation, but it has to be done within a short period of time by statute. Now, very often, that period is extended. And so I think it's fair to expect that given the volume of these kinds of cases, that there could be some situations where the government is having to go back and ask for extensions of what's called the seal period. So the complaint remains under seal for a longer period of time. I think there's no question that that's a challenge that the department is likely, focusing on.
10: Yeah. So before we get into some of the specific sort of initiatives and areas that, whether it's cyber, DEI, the most recent, new requirements and new clause and what that pertains. Can you just do a quick sort of summary on the Civil False Claims Act for people? Just what does the act provide? You mentioned the QI-TAM, where that's a private citizen or private attorney generals can file a suit or whatever and start that investigation. But, you know, what's the legal standard with regard to the Civil False Claims Act when somebody submits an invoice, a government contractor, and, you know, that's a certification? But can you just walk through that pretty quickly,
11: yeah,
10: Alex?
11: Absolutely, Roger. Happy to. So, yeah, as I mentioned, this statute has been on the books since the Civil War, but the remedy has become the primary statutory tool to combat fraud against the government. A lot of the activity in this and the False Claims Act is in the healthcare sector, but we've seen it expanded into new areas. And certainly for my practice, procurement is an area, you know, recurring area for this. It was amended in 1986 significantly. There were additional amendments in 2009 and 2010. But what really gives it its force and power is because it's a civil statute and not a criminal statute. So that's notable in particular because that means the burden of proof and on a criminal violation is beyond a reasonable doubt, right? And whereas for a civil complaint or civil claim, it is a preponderance of the evidence, which is a lower standard. Nevertheless, liability under the False Claims Act is triggered by the knowing presentment of a false or fraudulent claim for payment. Every element of the False Claims Act is the subject of a lot of litigation and splits among the various circuit courts around the country. But at a high level, you can think about it as a government contractor, and for purposes of our conversation, submitting an invoice, which is a claim, and saying, you should pay me for these goods or these services. And the allegation of fraud is that there is some misrepresentation in connection with that, you know, claim. And so that is what tends to trigger these allegations. Relators are entitled to between 15% and 30% of any recovery that the government gets. So again, a relator is a whistleblower. It can be an individual. We're seeing increasingly relators as actual entities. There's been a recent initiative by DOJ to reach out to data miners that are bringing FCA cases, which is very interesting. And the other thing I would just mention is the penalties are significant, or there's treble damages. So it's three times the government's losses for any violation plus penalties for every claim, which really gives it a very powerful force as an enforcement tool.
10: Right. In that, you know, knowingly presenting versus is there the reckless disregard of, I mean, and I've always, like, in my mind, tried to articulate what that means. Is it like you ignored your compliance system or whatever, right? It's not directly intentional, but you do such things, it's almost like high level negligence or something. Is that a layperson sort of way to look at that?
11: Yes. And of course, this too has been the subject of recent Supreme Court decisions and the like, but you can think of it that way. I'd say the way it's defined in the statute is that knowledge in this context means not only actual knowledge, but also reckless disregard or deliberate ignorance. And so that, as you said, you can think of that as a higher form of gross negligence or a type of more than just mere negligence. But in terms of you think about compliance functions and people and companies who are responsible for complying with contract terms and conditions, the turning a blind eye or the sort of, you know, head in the sand type of behavior is what often can lead to problems in this area, where it's not necessarily intentional fraud on an accounting issue or so what you might think of as quintessential fraud, but very often it can be a non-compliance with a material provision in a contract or a statute or regulation that can lead into problems under the statute.
10: Right. And that's perfect. We're ended the first segment, and then when we come back, we can talk about some of these key initiatives. So we laid the foundation. My guest today is Alex Canitharis. He is a partner at Vinson & Elkins, where he is a co-lead of the firm's government contract practice group. I'm Roger Waldron, and you're listening to Off the Shelf on Federal News Network.
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10: Welcome back to Off the Shelf on Federal News Network. I'm Roger Waldron. My guest today is Alex Canizares. He is a partner at Vinson & Elkins, where he is the co-lead of the firm's government contract practice group. Alex, you laid the foundation beautifully in that first segment with regard to the Civil False Claims Act and just the environment we're in right now. Let's look at some of the key initiatives or focus areas, priorities for the government, for the federal government. And one that's been around for a little while, but is ongoing, you know, it's obviously top of mind for all government contractors with CMMC and all these other requirements. But is it the cyber fraud initiative that DOJ has launched, I don't know, maybe 18 months ago or so? Can you talk about where that is and what's going on? Yeah. How long? Yeah. 5 years?
11: 5 years since that was announced.
10: Yeah. Okay. Well, you know, I'm not doing well in my time. I guess it becomes all a blur, all these things, but 5 years. Yeah. I didn't realize it was that long. So we have a lot to talk about. Go ahead.
11: Well, it was coming up on 5 years as of October. So it was October of 2021 we saw this initiative announced. I would say even before that, we saw inklings that cybersecurity was going to be a new frontier for, you know, FCA enforcement. And that certainly is panned out. But I think we have seen an uptick in the last, you know, year or two of activity under this initiative. And I think we're starting to see the fruits of a lot of years of work of investigations and lawsuits that have been percolating along outside of the public eye for a number of years. And then when they get announced in the form of a press release and a settlement, you become aware that, you know, this case has been going for quite a while. So this is no doubt an area where I think there's a lot of ongoing, you know, activity. There's some recent settlements that are quite notable. I think a couple of things to highlight. One is what makes this so challenging in part is because the rules have been changing. And you mentioned CMMC, but what makes this a very difficult area for contractors in particular is a changing regulatory environment with new requirements.

0: actors are protecting, in particular, controlled unclassified information, or CUI, which is kind of the primary category of information that the government is concerned about protecting. And so for CMMC, the final rule that just went into effect in November of last year is coming into contracts, it's rolled out in new solicitations, and they have a gradual process to implement CMMC over the next several years. But in parallel with that, we have DOJ and a very active whistleblower sort of bar, and whistleblowers bringing cases related to cybersecurity. So both of these things are happening in parallel. And what can make this area so challenging too is just the lack of clarity in some cases around, or the room for disagreement, I would say, in terms of how to comply. The area that contractors can run into trouble with is when they are failing to pay sufficient attention to compliance with the NIST 800-171 controls, which is the controls that contractors that are subject to the DFARS need to implement. And these are the controls that DoD is expecting contractors to fully comply with now under CMMC. There's much less wiggle room than there was in the past. I would say at a very high level, you used to be able to submit a plan of action and milestones and the like under the prior sort of pre-CMMC regime, which basically meant you could leave some implementation to be implemented in the future for certain controls. And that's no longer really the case, with a few exceptions. And that makes things a little bit higher stakes, I would say, in this area.
1: You know, along those lines, I mean, you mentioned something about the regulatory change. I think DoD has, you know, its clause, and it created this certification. Civilian agencies have a different clause that has a subset of the NIST 800-171 requirements. But then individual agencies and departments have their own cyber things they do. You wouldn't one of the keys to compliance here be, let's create some consistency across the federal government? Number one, that would be easier to enforce, I would think. And number two, it would be much more cost efficient for contractors to comply with. Does that make sense to you?
0: It does make sense to me, Roger. I think there's been inklings of that initiative to the word harmonization has been used in this to sort of describe what you're talking about, right? Like, so you're right. Having a common approach among civilian and defense agencies instead of sort of a scattershot approach. And I think intuitively, it really does make a lot of sense to do it that way. I think there's been a couple of challenges with doing it. Number one, DOD, I mean, they obviously have their own procurement prerogatives and they have their own information that they're trying to protect. And sometimes that does give rise to different standards and approaches. And the other sort of obstacle lurking in the background here is, what is CUI? One of the questions we often get from our clients is, how do we even know if I've got CUI? What are my obligations to protect it? What information constitutes CUI? And until we get a rule from the FAR Council to clarify that issue, I think that's sort of a threshold sort of problem with a lot of these requirements around safeguarding CUI, is just giving a clear definition of CUI in the first place.
1: Based on your experience and supporting your clients, it seems to me what I hear is that CEOs are going to be overly expansive in their like scope of what they view CUI as being for purposes of applying whatever cyber requirements are there. It's the idea I'm going to be overly expansive to protect myself in a certain sense as a contracting officer when they're putting out solicitations. So sometimes there may be overstating the compliance requirements, but that's the deal. And I think, to your point, some sort of, you know, clarity on that issue amongst many things would be helpful for companies.
0: It's a huge challenge. I mean, I think anecdotally, I guess I've seen reports and heard from clients over the years about both what you're describing in terms of overmarking CUI, but then there's also indications of undermarking, where there's documents that probably should be marked as CUI that aren't being marked, which has been a concern that's been raised. And it just highlights that this ultimately is a problem that requires people to implement. Until they come up with an AI that can do this for the government, yeah. I think this is something that people need training on, right? And people both in the government and in industry need to understand what the rules are. And that there's still, unfortunately, a fair amount of confusion about it.
1: Yeah, a common set of parameters for that? Because that's the triggering question.

0: question. That's the threshold question, you know, as to what applies or doesn't apply and whether you need to go get a certification or not if you're a DOD contractor. So a company goes through the CMMC process. You know, they have to go to a third-party assessor. It's level two or whatever. They get certified. But that's not the end of the story, right? I mean, companies... sound compliance practice is you're constantly having to assess where you are with regard to your cyber protections. It just isn't, I got my certification and I'm okay, right? That could be a classic situation where somebody gets in trouble. They think they can just rest on their laurels. Is that a fair way to look at it?
1: It is a fair way to look at it. And again, what makes this very difficult is that the very nature of cybersecurity is very dynamic and information is constantly changing and people's systems are constantly changing. Their suppliers are constantly changing. And a big part of the risk for companies in this area is their supply chain. That's really what CMMC has been focused on in the beginning, is recognizing that, you know, some of the very large primes are very sophisticated on, almost all of them, I think, are quite sophisticated on cybersecurity, but the vulnerabilities are deep in the supply chain, and that's where we need attention. And if you're a prime or you're a subcontractor and you're trying to manage risk in this area, you need to be worried not only about your own company, but the subs that you're responsible for, you know, supervising on the work that you do for the government. But to your point, you know, the CMMC certification has to be updated. It's good for 3 years. It needs to be current at the time that you get a contract award. And so companies just need to be mindful. This is a dynamic, evolving landscape. And if, particularly when, you know, you think about the False Claims Act, you're submitting claims all the time for your contracts to the government and basically impliedly representing that you're compliant. And so I think that does mean that CMMC will continue to present False Claims Act risks. There are ways in which CMMC, I think, reduces FCA exposure in the sense that if you have a third-party assessment come in and investigate, assess your environment and say, yes, you're compliant, and you get the certification, that's quite compelling, if not dispositive evidence that you comply. But again, that is just a snapshot in time.
0: Right. So you mentioned settlements. Is there a pattern in settlements? You said there'd been a few more, or which, you know, sort of demonstrates the government truly is serious at this, and it does, and people have to address the risk.
1: Yeah, there's been a lot of settlements, and I would say there's been enough now that we can sort of, you know, draw some lessons from them. I mean, one thing I definitely try to remind people too is because these are settlements, they're not really testing the legal issues at hand, right? I mean, when a company settles one of these cases, they typically include language in the settlement agreement where they say, we do not admit to, you know, these allegations. We're settling for the purpose of resolving it. And so you don't have a court decision that says that there is liability. And so a lot of the difficult legal issues here are not being tested in court. That being said, we've seen a mix of cases both against small and large contractors. You know, this isn't just about one unique sector of the defense industrial base. We've seen settlements that have ranged in dollar value and ranged in terms of the types of conduct. I would say at a high level, though, that one of the recurring themes of these cases is that there is a breakdown of controls and a breakdown of attention to compliance on NIST 800-171, in particular, submitting scores. That's an area where under the 7919 clause and the DFARS that contractors have been subject to, they're required to do a self-assessment of their score, submit it to the Department of Defense, and where there have been allegations that there are misstatements in those scores. And that's just been an area, too, that's unfortunately a number of companies have run into trouble under the False Claims Act.
0: Oh, thanks. That's a good wrap-up for our cyber segment, Alex. When we come back, well, let's turn to the new DEI requirements, the new DEI clause, and what, you know, just walk through the clause a little bit and also what people need to think about. My guest today is Alex Canizares. He is a partner at Vinson & Elkins, where he is the co-lead of the firm's Government Contract Practice Group. I'm Roger Waldron, and you're listening to Off the Shelf on Federal News Network.
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0: Welcome back to Off the Shelf on Federal News Network. I'm Roger Waldron. My guest today is Alex Canizares. He is a partner at Vinson & Elkins, where he is the co-lead of the firm's government contract practice group. We're talking all things Civil False Claims Act kind over compliance. Last segment, we just focused on the cyber fraud initiative, CMMC, and just what companies need to be thinking about in that regard, and just the considerations around the interplay between the Civil False Claims Act and cyber contract requirements. So, Alex, this segment, you know, there's a, you know, even more recent sort of approach with regard to diversity, equity, and inclusion requirements, how they're implemented vis-a-vis government contracts. I think there's an executive order back in March, and then just a couple of weeks ago, there's, you know, a deviation in new DEI clause that, you know, sets some parameters and obligations for contractors, which are quite significant, you know, in terms of what is going to be required. Can you just talk about the DEI landscape generally, and then you can go right into where we are with the executive order, the clause, and we can, you know, also take a look at the elements of the clause people need to be aware of.
1: Sure, happy to. And this, there are a lot of executive orders generally related to procurement. There have been two that are focused on DEI that are notable. So one came out in January 2025, Executive Order 14173. And as I'm sure you recall at that point, that one rescinded the 1960s era executive order that established the affirmative action, you know, requirements for government contractors, but it also included certifications that contractors and grant recipients were expected to comply with going forward. That's been tied up in litigation, but is nevertheless, as it stands, moving forward. Then you have a DOJ initiative that is very similar to the cyber initiative in using the False Claims Act as a tool to pursue violations of federal anti-discrimination laws. This was announced in May of 2025. It's the Civil Rights Fraud Initiative. And only recently have we started to see, or did we see, the first settlement to kind of come up out of that initiative. And I expect we'll see more. But and one way to look at this is that, you know, the FCA has been used as a tool in a lot of different areas over the years. I mean, after the financial crisis in 2008, the False Claims Act was there to, you know, pursue mortgage fraud, and then it was used during or after the pandemic, or even during, to pursue fraud related to Paycheck Protection Program loans and pandemic relief loans. And so now we're seeing it extended into DEI. And this raises a lot of interesting and novel issues, legal issues and practical issues. But in parallel with both the False Claims Act area, you have new requirements that contractors have to sign up to related to DEI and new representations that they have to make in their contracts that can potentially trigger, you know, an FCA violation. So there's a lot of activity here, and I'm happy to talk more about the new clause, but I think it's fair to say that this is an area that's just starting to kind of gain momentum. The administration is making it a key area of focus.
0: Yeah, I mean, that's a great laying out the history of this initiative since the beginning of the new administration. And I guess it's a similar situation where, you know, the cyber fraud initiative was started about 5 years ago, and, you know, the more and more cases and settlements percolate up. Presumably in this area as well, as we go along, we're going to see more and more settlements or, you know, and focus on it moving forward. Is that your sense of things? Is that we're just sort of starting out on a journey here, right?
1: Well, I think so. And I mean, when we talk about this new executive order, it is now triggering on an expedited basis a new FAR clause that will be rolled out to all FAR to contracts and subcontracts with real, you know, immediate consequence for industries. There's absolutely no question that the implications of this initiative and the focus on DEI is happening in real time. It's very impactful.
0: Right. So the new clause, could you mention, is a deviation, was issued, I think, a couple weeks ago, you know, and it focuses on prohibiting racially discriminatory DEI activities. And I know there are key elements to this clause that contractors are going to have to really think about in the context of their operations just generally. Can you walk through some of those key aspects of the clause that jump to mind that people need to be aware of?
1: Yeah, happy to. And actually, even before I do that, I just want to briefly mention something that jumped out at me. I was reading the executive order again today, and executive order 14398, it's called Addressing DEI Discrimination by Federal Contractors. And there's a passage at the beginning that talks about sort of the purpose of the executive order. And one of the things that jumped out to me is that it calls out DEI activities as imposing artificial costs in hiring, promotion, and operations. It says DEI activities create unnecessary costs by reducing the pool of available labor. Costs are inevitably passed on to the federal government. And I'm kind of, you know, summarizing from that passage. One of the things that is notable about this is that the administration is seeing this as sort of a cost-related issue. The argument is that DEI activities, in the government's view, are imposing inefficient costs that get passed on to the government. That's sort of the hook, if you will. But yeah, with regard to the clause itself, and there's a bunch of things to highlight. One is there's an audit compliance provision. So contractors are going to be required to furnish all information, reports, including access to books, records, and accounts as required by the contracting agency for the purpose of determining or confirming their compliance with the clause. So that effectively creates a new audit mechanism. You know, and agencies are going to have ready access to a company's policies and procedures and documentation. Though subcontractor monitoring is another piece of this new clause. The clause requires a prime contractor to report to the government any known or reasonably known conduct by a subcontractor that, quote, may violate the clause, and then take appropriate remedial actions as directed by the contracting agency. So a couple of things to note about that language, as I just mentioned. One is the word may, you know, it may violate. So a contractor is going to have to notify the government if it knows or reasonably knows that the subcontractor, quote, may violate the clause. To my mind, that gives rise to a lot of implementation, you know, questions about what level of diligence is required, you know, for a prime contractor to really properly comply with this. And I think the takeaway here is that contractors really need to be careful in building in procedures on diligence for their subs, you know, and making sure that they get appropriate certifications, be prepared to act if they become aware of noncompliance. But it becomes a difficult and challenging question for contractors. Two more to mention. there are penalties that are built in here, or sort of consequences that are built into this clause for noncompliance with the clause. It says that contracting officers, quote, shall cancel, terminate, suspend, or cause to be suspended any contract or portion of a contract for a contractor's or subcontractor's failure to comply with the clause. And note that the word shall is, you know, mandatory. And that's, we all are familiar with the government's right to terminate for its convenience in any contract, and that the government can take other actions against a contractor, including suspension or debarment under the existing FAR. But this gives additional teeth and direction and basically requires contracting officers to scrutinize and potentially terminate a contract if they think there's a noncompliance. So that's a pretty significant piece. And very briefly, lastly, is there's a new clause, a requirement that a contractor has to certify. They recognize that compliance is material to the government's payment decision for purposes of the False Claims Act, and that gives a hook for the government for potential FCA liability.
0: Well, I guess you could, to your point, though, you could think of it this way, too, from the government's perspective. You're going back to that language you read from the executive order about costs and the fact that it's material. You submit an invoice, and it's higher price than it otherwise would be because of the DEI issues, I guess, is the theory, would be the theory. That's great stuff, Alex. You know, we have one more segment left. I think what we'll do when we come back is we've talked about all these things. Why don't we just spend the last part of the last segment talking about, you know, strategies to reduce risk for contractors. Okay. My guest today is Alex Canizares. He is a partner at Vinson & Elkins, where he's the co-head of the firm's government contract practice group. I'm Roger Waldron, and you're listening to Off the Shelf on Federal News Network.
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0: Welcome back to Off the Shelf on Federal News Network. I'm Roger Waldron. My guest today is Alex Canizares. He is a partner at Vinson & Elkins, where he is the co-head of the firm's government contract practice group. And, you know, Alex, we've talked a lot about, you know, all these things that people have to deal with. Let's talk a little bit about how to deal with them and what some strategies are with regard to reducing risk and ensuring compliance. And I'm just going to, I know you've got some suggestions and thoughts on best practices and pitfalls to avoid. Go for it.
1: Sure, Roger. So a few things. And one is just really focusing on ensuring that you have a compliance program that is robust. You know, if you're a government contractor, you're obviously subject to a lot of additional regulatory requirements compared to a commercial company. For commercial companies that do business with the government, it's really important you have an appropriate compliance and ethics program in place. And for new areas of risk, like cybersecurity, it's increasingly important that you update those, provide proper training. That includes making sure that your policies and procedures are reflecting the very latest, guidance that the government is giving in a particular area. And those are really kind of table stakes for the kinds of things that can give rise to an FCA issue. The other thing to think about is, I mentioned the QUITAM, lawsuits and the way that whistleblowers are driving those kinds of cases. And one of the things that companies really need to think about is making sure that there's, mechanisms for people to raise a concern inside the company, whether that's a hotline or it's some sort of policy that advises them on exactly who they should go to if they have a concern or if they think that there's some sort of misconduct. And that's incredibly important, not only in terms of preventing a problem from coming up at the beginning or preventing somebody from going out and filing a lawsuit, but if a company is subject to a DOJ False Claims Act case, DOJ is very interested in what sort of policies you have in place for compliance and making sure that there's a mechanism for a self-disclosure. It can be quite helpful to reduce risk. The other thing I would mention is thinking about steps that companies can take to address risks with their suppliers, right? And I mentioned cybersecurity as one example, but the DEI clause that we just talked about is going to impose a whole set of obligations on diligence for suppliers. You may remember, I'm sure you do, because it's still very much a relevant issue, the Section 889 requirements around Huawei, telecommunications and that type of issue for contractors. And I think that those sorts of issues can be very difficult and hard to manage unless you have a real, a very robust policy for monitoring subcontractors and making sure that contractors are keeping track of their suppliers and flowing down the appropriate obligations. I would also just mention that disclosure, the relevance of disclosures in this area. Like I said before, DOJ by policy will give credit, cooperation credit to companies. They regularly do this if there's a voluntary disclosure of some kind or if there's cooperation of some kind. And contractors are also subject to the mandatory disclosure rule, which under the FAR. And so if they become aware of a problem, credible evidence of a violation of a certain criminal laws or the False Claims Act, they need to be ready to notify the government of that.
0: So from your perspective, it's some of the things you described, it really is an educational initiative inside companies in terms of training on the compliance. Because if you're talking about supply chain, and looking at subcontracts and things like that, the people who understand the supply chain are also going to have to understand the compliance requirements. Like you can't buy Huawei chips, for example, or whatever, and be able to create filters. I mean, it becomes, just embedded in your supply chain, I would imagine, for the best, compliant companies. Is that your experience with working with folks?
1: Yeah, and it really varies on the sort of size and complexity of the organization. And right, some government contractors actually have, compliance functions, and some are smaller and don't, and some have functions within the company that are solely responsible for compliance with certain things, like the cost accounting standards. It can vary quite a bit, and where even large organizations face the challenge of, one element of the organization not knowing what each other is doing. And so one of the challenges here, too, is making sure that there's coordination, right? And cybersecurity is a great example of that because it touches not only IT, but it touches, you know, legal, it touches compliance, it touches, you know, the procurement piece. And so people have to be sort of all marching to the same drum, if you will.
0: Yeah, just to finish up, just so, you know, there's been a big push to, you know, get new entrants in the federal market and non-traditional firms, commercial firms. If you had one piece of advice for a commercial firm who's, you know, seeking to enter the federal market, which is a highly regulated market, what would that sort of piece of advice be?
1: That's a great question. And I guess having experienced that conversation a couple of times, I mean, I think I try to emphasize to companies in that posture the importance of having at least some prioritized compliance capability if you're going to dip your toe and start to get into the government market. And where companies can get into problems is if they don't pay sufficient attention to that at the very beginning. I mean, you are subject to a lot of requirements at the beginning, and sometimes that can be overwhelming for companies in this space. And so I think that the sort of the triage exercise of figuring out where to start and what's the priority is a conversation, but it's a necessary conversation in my view.
0: Right, great. Thanks, Alex. I appreciate it. Thanks so much for doing the show. Lots of great information.
1: Thanks so much, Roger. I enjoyed it.
0: Great. I want to thank my guest today, Alex Canisaris. He's a partner at Vinson and Elkins, where he's the co-head of the Government Contract Practice Group. I'm Roger Waldron, and you've been listening to Off the Shelf on Federal News Network.
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0: 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Here's Marianne Monroe, Vice President of the CX Accelerator at Maximus.
1: We're really going to see a shift in agencies really adopting outcome measures that matter and improve the public's lives, improves things like healthcare access, benefits determination, large outcomes versus operational or performance outcomes.
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6: From ABC News, I'm Chuck Sievertson. Breaking news, the murder conviction of Alex Murdaugh and the deaths of his wife and son in 2021 has been overturned by the South Carolina Supreme Court. Murdaugh was convicted in 2023. At the sentencing hearing in which he got life in prison, he made this statement.
7: I'm innocent. I would never hurt my wife, Maggie. And I would never hurt my son, Pawpaw.
8: The state's high court has found that County Clerk Becky Hill improperly influenced the jury hearing the case against Alex Murdaugh during his 2023 trial. He had been charged with killing his wife and 22-year-old son, was convicted and sentenced to life in prison. The court says he should be tried again on those charges, but Murdaugh also was convicted of financial crimes. Those convictions will keep him behind bars for the rest of his life. Jim Ryan, ABC News.
6: The producer price index shows inflation at the wholesale level soared last month by 6% year over year, the steepest increase in 3.5 years, led by food and energy costs. More pressure on companies to pass that increase along to you. Wages not keeping up. Heather Long, chief economist at Navy Federal Credit Union.
9: That's why people are really feeling pinched and that they have to stretch every dollar because they are not making ends meet right now.
6: President Trump's arrived in Beijing for his summit with China's leader. Trade, Taiwan, and Iran expected on the agenda. The White House disputes this New York Times report, says ABC's Lionel Moise.
10: New intelligence shows Iran's military capabilities appear stronger than the Trump administration has claimed. The New York Times reports Iran still has operational access to 30 of its 33 missile sites along the strait and retains 70% of its pre-war missile stockpile.
6: Utah mom Corey Richens will be sentenced today for the murder of her husband. She was convicted of poisoning him with fentanyl after his death and before she was charged. She wrote a children's book on grief. You're listening to ABC News.
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6: 36 people in the U.S. after being on the cruise ship with the antivirus outbreak are being monitored, some at home, some in facilities, like the quarantine unit in Omaha, where Dr. Ali Khan is.
13: There's currently no evidence of asymptomatic spread, but again, it's important to be humble. We don't know everything about this virus. Yes, it's been around 30 years, but you can always be surprised with viruses.
6: Ukraine reports over 100 Russian drone attacks overnight, and Russia says three Russian regions suffered air attacks by Ukraine, though it shot down many of the drones. A harrowing rescue off the coast of Florida this week. All of those on board survived when a small plane crashed into the ocean. ABC's Gio Benitez.
14: The FAA saying it was a Beechcraft BE-30 that crashed into the ocean Tuesday, 50 miles east of Vero Beach, traveling between islands there in the Bahamas. Now, the Coast Guard swooped in there after the pilot declared an emergency and communication with the aircraft was lost. They located that downed plane and rescued everyone on board.
6: Surging fuel costs because of the Iran war are leading panicked consumers in hard-hit Asia toward rooftop solar power. It's a likely windfall for China as the world's largest provider of solar technology. The Philippines, a survey of 20 local solar companies, found a 70% increase in weekly installations. Donald Gibb, American actor who appeared in cult classics like Revenge of the Nerds and Bloodsport, has died, according to his son, telling TMZ he was 71. Chuck Sievertson, ABC News.
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15: Top stories from Federal News Network. Defense Secretary Pete Hegseth has launched a department-wide review of all aspects of the military legal system. Hegseth directed the Pentagon's general counsel to evaluate legal programs across the services, comparing them with one another and against the Justice Department and criminal justice systems. Hegseth said the review will result in recommendations to cut bureaucracy and make legal professionals more effective. House lawmakers are looking to address recent pension errors for thousands of retired service members. A new bipartisan bill seeks to close a loophole that inadvertently caused nearly 8,000 federal retirees to miss pension payments during last year's government shutdown. If enacted, the new legislation would correct the pensions for certain retirees at the National Oceanic and Atmospheric Administration, as well as the Public Health Service Commission Corps. You can find these stories and more on our website, federalnewsnetwork.com. I'm Michelle Sandiford.
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19: Welcome to Amtower Off-Center on the Federal News Network. I'm Mark Amtower. I'm here today with a longtime friend and self-proclaimed Oasis Plus nerd and the founder and CEO of Mild Red, Katie Helwig. Welcome back to the show, Katie.
20: Well, thank you, Mark. It's great to be here.
19: I think the first time you were on, you were still with AFSCEA and you were running the small business program.
20: Yeah, we did. And you helped us start our innovation summit, I believe, and you were there as well. So it was a nice time.
19: It was a great time, and it's a great organization, but that's not why we're here today. We're here because we're both tracking the, I would call them nuances, but they're more like sledgehammers, the changes in the government procurement arena, particularly around smalls. So let's just jump into it. I mean, we both have articles in WashTech right now. So in your most recent piece, you're talking about budget pressure, simplifying federal procurement and separating winners from losers. Take that and tell me why you're arguing that it's getting simpler with fewer variables.
20: Sure. So I do a weekly kind of weather report on Oasis Plus opportunities and things that come on eBuy, including Mass. And we're seeing, just from the numbers, you know, we've been doing about 6 months now, and seeing a lot more MRAS surveys coming out that are just like click the box, etc. We're seeing a lot of LPTA, which I thought was dead. It seems to be having a resurrection and using that for lowest price technically acceptable as an evaluation. And then we're seeing more and more what's called HTRO, which is the opposite of LPTA, which is the highest rated technical offer for some more complex opportunities and evaluation processes. It's like taking the Oasis Plus scorecard and putting it on steroids. And that's how they're evaluating. And I think why it's so appealing is because both of them kind of have an end date, meaning for LPTA, if you're the lowest price, and you're technically acceptable, the procurement is done. All the other proposals submitted don't even get looked at. So it's, and the opposite is for HTRO, although there's certainly more complex evaluation. You have to evaluate all the self-scoring cards, make sure it's correct. But if the highest score stays the highest score and their price is reasonable, they get awarded the contract. So those two things, I think, are becoming more prevalent just from viewing all the stuff on eBuy. And when we were talking about it, you're like, you should write it up. So I did.
19: It was a great piece. So for those who haven't read it yet, again, Katie posted the link on her LinkedIn profile. If you're not connected with Katie, I suggest you follow and connect and find this article. My piece took a somewhat different tack, and I wasn't talking about, you know, you have a position on Oasis or Alliant, or you even have a CMAS schedule. We could take a deep dive into all of the above, but what I'm seeing on the industry side for those who are not yet positioned on any of those vehicles is there's a lot of fragmentation, there's a lot of uncertainty, and the environment is becoming extremely difficult to participate in. Will you give me your take on that, please?
20: So I think when I read your article, and I love how you preface it with the principles and such, I kind of got the thing that you were talking more about commercial work. And on my side, it's more professional services, so I thought they were different. But as I continue to reread it and analyze it, they do seem to intersect, because I was looking up what's commercial and what's non-commercial, and the definitions are about as clear as mud. So for government contracting, and I think that's what we're seeing today. Because certainly, if it's considered commercial, it's a more streamlined acquisition. And the definition of non-commercial in GovCon, believe it or not, is anything that's not commercial. So I think we're seeing strides in trying to streamline by moving towards everything being commercial.
19: Okay. One of the things that I was trying to point out in my article, and I hope I was successful, is that this administration seems to be very unfriendly towards small business in general, but mostly the set-aside programs, with the possible exception of veteran-owned and service-disabled veteran-owned businesses. And there's, you know, the whole DEI thing from the Trump perspective is that it's wrong, that it's evil, that we have to get rid of it completely. But for the last several years, it has been, you know, if not the law of the land, the understood operating environment. And companies are just getting pounded because of this. So am I correct in assuming that this administration is not the most friendly toward smalls?
20: I think there's a few things that go into that. Again, always talk about the numbers for Oasis Plus. You know, there's five different contract types. There's the unrestricted, there's small business, there's 8A, there's women-owned, SDVOSB, and HubZone. Mm-hmm. When you pull the numbers right now for this very professional services vehicles, the numbers say Oasis Plus small business is higher than unrestricted. Unrestricted is second. Third is Oasis Plus 8A contract, and then following below is SDVOSB, and way below is women-owned, and way, way below is HubZone. So there's still a lot of, we're talking over $200 million, right, that is so far on the vehicle that's been obligated. I think what we're seeing, though, I always hate to do the DEI thing, but what I think we're seeing, though, is yes, small businesses, but small businesses have to be mature, like the CMMC and cybersecurity and understanding what that means. And, it's securing the defense industrial base. And that's the risk of that's a small business risk that this administration, I think, is taking very seriously, and it is hurting a lot of small businesses.
19: Okay. Well, one of the things both of us have emphasized for quite some time, I remember you emphasizing this back at AFCEA, is you should not be leaning on your set-aside status primarily anyway. You should Correct. Be leading and defining the strength that you bring to the market and build your past performance on that. And are you seeing the companies, the small companies that are winning spots in Oasis, are they doing so because they're doing exactly that?
20: So winning a spot on Oasis, no. Winning once you're on Oasis, yes. Right. So you have to have a certain level of past performance. You have to have a certain level of company maturity. But once you're on, you have to differentiate. You have to specialize. You have to, because it's a team sport on Oasis Plus. So you have to be able to attract team members to join your team, and you have to market yourself to get on winning teams.
19: Okay, cool. We're going to go ahead and take our first break. You're listening to Amtower Off-Center on the Federal News Network. I hope you're finding this useful, because I am. Katie and I will return right after this.
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19: Welcome back to Amtower Off-Center on Federal News Network. I'm here with Katie Helwig, CEO and President of Mild Red. She is a consulting expert in the area of particularly winning business on OASIS, getting you on the contract and helping you queue up business. So, you wrote that the real competition is often decided before the RFQ is released. Would you like to extrapolate a little bit on that, please?
20: Sure. So we're seeing another trend, not just the evaluation factors of HGR and LPTA, but particularly for DHS. There is a new part of the FAR overhaul, which says if the agency does their market research, they're able to, at the RFP stage, limit the amount of vendors who actually receive the solicitation. So prior to the FAR overhaul, there was a little caveat or a little blurb there that said to folks, hey, if you hear about a solicitation, you can ask for it and they're obligated to give it to you so you can respond. That piece or that little blurb has been taken out. So,
19: oh, wow.
20: Yes. So it truly is an opportunity for them to limit the amount of resources and only send it to maybe five people or five companies, hoping to get three solicitations and be able to make an award fairly quickly. We're seeing this at USCIS, we're seeing this at CBP, and I think we're going to see more and more of that. So in essence, and even if you've talked to the customer, if you haven't submitted that RFI, if you're not, if you don't have brand visibility or brand trust already established, you're not going to see that RFP. And, oh, by the way, you're not going to know who received that RFP to even get on a team. So pre-positioning, absolutely. We're seeing teaming and team proposed teams being discussed at the MRAS and the RFI stage to give the contracting officer or the program management team a more rounded idea of who is going to be on that team so that you are one of the five, three, seven, whatever they deem appropriate to get that solicitation.
19: Yeah, and how are they making this determination? I'm assuming they're deploying, because there's so many contractors out there in these various gene pools, are they deploying AI to help them find companies that fit?
20: Well, I mean, in the true spirit of competition, it should be at the RFI stage, right? So pretty much if you don't submit a response at the RFI stage or the MRAS stage, you're not going to even be called to the table. But they don't say that. What they say is they conducted market research. They don't really say what they did, right? So
19: or how
20: they did it. So you have to kind of cover all your bases. Right, you do have to respond to the RFI. You do have to establish some sort of brand trust within that agency. You do have to have, if they are looking, you do have to have a social media presence. You do have to have a website that makes sense, that kind of aligns with what you're talking about. You do have to have past performance that you're talking about, that you can do the work. You know, you do have to have those handshakes, that, you know, that you have established some sort of, like, if it's, you know, if you're getting that, they feel comfortable enough to give you one of the five golden tickets to be able to respond. So that happens, you know, that happens way before the RFP stage.
19: Okay. Well, you know, pre-COVID, I did about a 10-year run speaking at the APMP National Capital Conference every year. And from the first time I spoke there, the complaint was, or the lament was, if the contracting officer doesn't know us, we shouldn't even bid. Well, that's never been the contracting officer's problem. It's always been the vendor's problem. And there's a lot of ways that you can

0: consistent in your response to the RFI, which can be understood on your on LinkedIn or other social media platforms, which it also contributes to your capability statement that you submit, which also does to the website. There needs to be some sort of cohesiveness. And I would say, with if I go back to DEI, Mark, that you were saying, marketing for those set-asides didn't really play as much as people thought they did, right? Because you went in and, you know, some places and you were in 8A and you knew the contracting officer and, you know, you developed a rapport and, we have this opportunity, go bid, they get a sole source, right? There was no real marketing other than FaceTime, brand trust that way. Now marketing, I think, is going to play, you know, the smalls waited until they got large enough where they had to worry about marketing. I feel like marketing has to be part of a startup's consideration to be able to move in this new landscape.
1: Yeah, I mean, we had a semi-discussion on this earlier today on ideation, where if marketing is not integrated into the overall company strategy, you're really operating at a loss as well. So, yeah. And for those of you who aren't familiar with what we're talking about, Katie and I belong to a group called GovCon Ideators. You can find us at govconideators.com. It's free to join our sessions, which are Tuesday and Friday at 9 a.m. for 30 minutes Tuesdays. We usually have a topic and a speaker, and Fridays are kind of a free-for-all. You bring your questions, your problems, and you have a team of experts who may answer them. So enough of commercial on that. But the whole thing about the pre-positioning, what have we missed anything here that a company should be doing?
0: I've always gone back to, you know, understanding your past performance and where that past performance leads. Understand that, and I know there's conversations out there that the CPAR system, you know, the way government or DOD kind of evaluates a contractor's performance, that is trying to be revised. But right now, your past performance is king. And your ratings are how you're going to continue to grow. And HTRO, it's all about your CPARs. It's all about your past performance. LPTA, it's all about your price. So you need to be lean and mean in that area. So I guess for a small business, you have to decide what playground you want to play in at your stage, and you have to adjust your business strategy accordingly.
1: Okay, so again, you deal primarily with services companies. Yeah. I deal with a mix of product companies and service companies. On the product side, we can safely assume that if multiple companies are selling the same or similar products, it's going to be a price play, right? So the set-aside status will not matter. I don't know that it ever played a huge role in that arena anyway, but price is price. So you've got to be able to squeeze your margins if you want to play here.
0: Yeah. And the challenge is, again, in the perfect world, that's where LPTA should stay, where you can just buy it commercially and there's no differentiator between, you know, buying it from company A or buying it for company B. But LPTA kind of falls into other areas, like the Army has used LPTA for large training contracts, you know, for like, you know, electromagnetic training, and you need all these qualified instructors and you're doing it LPTA, right? That doesn't make any sense to me, right? And IRS was doing that a little bit, but again, we're seeing this merge of this compressed budget cycle and they have to get things on contract. they have to be creative, and they can't, you know, and with the everything seems to be protested.

0: And, and they have to, they have to keep the mission going. So they're finding ways within the FAR that they can get their mission accomplished. And some of these shorter procurement opportunities or reduced labor in evaluating opportunities are becoming more and more, I think, attractive to get that done.
1: Okay. We're going to take a break. You're listening to AmTower Off Center on the Federal News Network. Katie and I shall return right after this.
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3: When millions of American veterans returned home after World War II, they encountered what would become one of the most consequential public policies in U.S. history, the GI Bill of Rights. 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Although black veterans were technically eligible for benefits, segregation and discriminatory practices often prevented many from accessing the same opportunities. Anastasia Ubis, Federal News Network.
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1: Welcome back to AmTower Off Center on the Federal News Network. I'm here today with Katie Helwig, the president and CEO of Mild Red. Katie is an expert in OASIS Plus, so if you need help there, call her. Oh, before I migrate to the next question, Katie, am I correct in assuming OASIS Plus has sort of a perpetual on-ramp?
0: They do have a continuous on-ramp right now. Which can be closed at any time.
1: Okay.
0: So if you look at the actual Amendment 8 on the first page, it says it's open until January of 2027, but it does have kind of fine print if they get, if they consider they have enough vendors in the pools, they can close it. And they say they'll try to give 90 days notice. Or not, which was very funny how they phrased it. But right now, yes, I expect it to stay open for calendar year 2026.
1: Okay, so if you're not on OASIS, number one, particularly for services firms, put your butt in gear and take a very serious look at it and get some help and get on. Because it's going to be one of the major vehicles, if not the major vehicle, for services going forward. In my article, one of the concepts that you can sort of take from it is a barbell effect. The large integrators getting larger, niche players thriving in specific product areas, and other companies basically losing out. How do you interpret this dynamic, and do you agree with it?
0: First of all, I agree with it. Should it be happening? I'm not sure. I think a lot of our small businesses, again, started with, if we go back to DEI, started as an 8A firm and did rely on those sole source capabilities to figure out who they wanted to be when they grew up, right? And they would morph based on the contracts that they win. Then we have other kind of just small businesses who were staffing, you know, staff augmentation, didn't have a real niche, but had a couple of people here, there, and, you know, that's where they are. Those companies are struggling. I don't think they need to struggle as much as they do, because people like, we're just a staffing firm. Well, no, you're not. You have to decide who you want to be. Are you a good staffing firm? Are you successful in staffing cleared professionals in a particular market space, in a particular area? Do you have kind of your virtual bench ready to go? That's a differentiator. But if you don't know who you are and you don't know why you are better than anyone else in one thing, or I know, Mark, you talk about this, right? Find out what you need to find out what you're better than everybody else in your market space. If you can't answer that question, barbell effect, 100%, you're going to be left behind in this new market space.
1: Yeah, it's the differentiate or die equation with which 100%. We're both familiar. And you should be, regardless of what you do, you should be attempting to differentiate from your competitors any opportunity you get, as long as that differentiation resonates with the people you're trying to influence. So differentiation for the sake of differentiation, no. It's got to have a purpose. It has to have a direction. Let's migrate into, in your framework, agencies are minimizing risk and simplifying evaluations. Does that inherently favor incumbents?
0: Yes.
1: That's a good answer.
0: The limiting the resources, limiting the amount of vendors who receive a solicitation, 100% that the incumbents have a leg in, if they're liked, obviously. HTRO, incumbent work, just because they're so specialized and what the point structure is, definitely favors the incumbents. The interesting part about that piece is a lot of that is larger, small businesses. And so the company that won it previously are not eligible to prime the next iteration. So they become a sub. So they're looking for the next kind of large, small business to be able to go underneath. So that's an interesting piece in the HTRO world. But those two environments, incumbents are getting the leg up. LPTA, different. That's the newcomer, because if you have 15 people and they've been on contract for 3 to 5 years and you've provided raises, periodically, you cannot submit a labor rate at the price where a newcomer can. Because you've already, your rates have already increased, at year 5. And right. So your competition are going to come in with rates at year 1 to maybe migrate to where you are at year 5. So incumbents in that arena do not have a leg up.
1: Is there a trade-off there, though, when you have somebody who's been working on a particular vehicle for multiple years? The familiarity factor, the institutional knowledge of that particular mission, that particular office, should be worth something. And if you bring in totally new people, they're going to have a learning curve. Is there any kind of balance that can be struck there?
0: Well, that would be then the evaluation of a best value or best value price trade-off. So that's where that type of evaluation would bring, mission understanding and the desire to have continuity within the workforce comes into play. But if you go LPTA, all bets are off on that. You can pretty much guarantee that none of the workforce that worked on the prior contract is going to be on the next contract unless they take a pay cut.
1: Okay. Curiouser and curiouser, huh? Where do I want to go next?
0: Anywhere. Like.
1: Well, that's pretty much what we're going to do. So all of this stuff, are we impacting long-term mission outcomes for short-term acquisition efficiency? Are the federal agency missions changing? Are they relatively the same? And if so, what's the impact point here?
0: Gosh, that's such a great question. I think I want to go back to our initial definition of what's considered commercial and what's considered non-commercial work, right? So commercial work should be relevant to the risk associated with the mission, right? Is it high risk, medium risk, low risk to accomplish the mission? Like, if you get it wrong, does someone die? I mean, that's, pretty much, right? If you get this wrong, how do we have to get this right the first time, or there is some wiggle room? Whatever that risk calculator indicates should mirror how an opportunity is being procured and how that opportunity is being evaluated and how that opportunity is doing their market research. As we're moving more and more towards classifying task orders in regards to, the vehicles and GWACs versus completing a mission like, say, under Golden Dome for MDA, let's say, the more we're leaning towards commercial, the less risk we're putting towards, we're giving ourselves more risk to get it wrong, in my opinion. Right. The non-commercial is we have to get this right the first time. We have to maintain, like, that's where key personnel, you have to name them and put in the resumes and make sure they get the right people and price reasonableness to make sure that you're not lowballing just to get the contract. Make sure you can execute that mission. So all of those types of things that about 5 years ago, 7 years ago, were being LPTA and people were being decimated. A program offices and the work wasn't getting done, they kind of went away from that and tried to put all these other parameters in place. But those parameters take a lot of time, a lot of resources, and a lot of protests.
1: They do indeed. We're going to take our last break. You're listening to AmTower Off Center on the Federal News Network. Katie and I shall return and wrap up right after this.
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10: 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It gives federal teams unified visibility across hybrid environments, eliminating blind spots, preventing outages, and supporting compliance, so you can reduce risk, strengthen resilience, and keep critical systems running. 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
1: Welcome back to Amtower Off Center on the Federal News Network. Katie and I are having fun between takes. And we're going to wrap up now with, and I'll start with this. We mentioned the shrinking acquisition force earlier, 40% fewer contracting officers, managing more demand, managing new rules, and, the whole FAR revolution is hard to get your hands around, your arms around, in a short period of time. So how much is really driven by the capacity constraints versus the intentional reforms going on here?
0: Yeah, I mean, I think the demand has not gone down in commensurate with the workforce, right? So they're doing even more with less. It's not like, oh, we reduced the workforce and, oh, the amount of work we have to do is reduced too. We're finding that's not the case. I think they are using, although they haven't really identified how and where yet, they're using AI to help them with some of the mundane projects. But you still need people. You still need people to evaluate. You still need the person who has the signing authority to feel good that the process was being followed and by the regulations of the FAR and that it meets the requirements. And that just takes time. And again, they just got their budget, right? And then DHS just got it, last week? And the folks that have their money, and we still have that 9:30 deadline. They have to get things on contract. They are going to be creative. They're going to make it as easy on them as they can. And I know this may not be a popular prediction right now because of the scrutiny that the 8A program is on under right now, for ANCs and for regular 8As. But I think in order to satisfy all the requirements, we're going to go back to sole source come Q4.
1: Yeah, part of winning that sole source, though, will be what we were discussing earlier as well. How are you differentiating your company? How are you highlighting your SMEs? Do your SMEs resumes match their LinkedIn profile so you can, have verification? So give me some more criteria for if you are indeed correct, and you certainly could be, what are going to be some of the criteria for winning a sole source? Can you Can you put in a bid for something that you know is coming down and offer yourself as a sole source?
0: Yeah, so what I've been recommending for companies is so in order to satisfy the requirement of thou shalt not sole source without doing fair market research, if the MRAS survey or the RFI was on SAM or was on GSA Mass or EBI or another an OASIS or another GWAC, and you submit that MRAS, that MRAS becomes your capability statement. It becomes your market approach. It's not just filling in the blanks. It's putting in, I won't even say, it's putting extra work in to differentiate yourself, not just say, yes, I can do the work. Yes, I can do the work. Yes, we can do the work. This is how we're going to the work. This is our team of which we're going to, which we would approach, and we are uniquely qualified to do X, Y, Z. Particularly for ANCs, right? If you're using these MRAS surveys, these RFIs that are being competitively marketed or openly marketed, I should say, you do that. That satisfies that requirement that the contracting officer has of doing the market research. And then from there, they've deemed, because they have this discretion, in the new FAR, they have this discretion. They have deemed that worthy, that this candidate is the best candidate, and we're going to sole source to them, or we're going to a direct award. They have proven that they can do the work, that they're ready to go. They have the team. I feel satisfied with all of the requirements, and so now I'm going to direct award. And I can direct award again. Non-ANC, I think it's $5.5 million. And for ANCs, still I think it's like over $80 million or something like that. It's going to
1: be a fair amount of money.
0: But it's just not going to be handshake back door. It's going to be, people are going to know, companies are going to know it's out there by it showed up somewhere. And that satisfies the new FAR requirement. And from there, they can sole source. That's my prediction. I've seen it before. Again, Q4 changes people's approaches dramatically, but if you have to get something on contract and you only got, the MRAS survey, sometimes I've been seeing this week, you have 3 days to submit an RFI. 3 days. Sometimes you have 2 days. Sometimes you have a week. You're lucky to get 10 days now to respond.
1: Sometimes
0: to
1: it comes out Friday afternoon. It's due Monday.
0: It's due Monday. I've seen that too. And it even gets tighter. So you have to be ready to go. You have to have a machine. You have to have a process. You have to have templated responses. You have to go. And I've been helping companies kind of get ready for that rapid response based on their target areas so that they can, you have to be quick, you have to be efficient, you have to be articulate, and your message has to match what people see in the marketplace.
1: I want to offer one last question here, predicated on both of our article perspectives. You are offering simple evaluations leading to faster procurements, right?
0: Mm-hmm.
1: And I'm talking about a fragmented market dynamic where things are in flux and, differentiation needs to happen. Are we moving towards a model where access and positioning matter more than technical differentiation?
0: So I'm going to be a little bit pessimistic in my response, which is that's not my usual. I think it's always been the former. I think it's always about who has access. It always has been. I think it always will be. And I think through DEI initiatives, they tried to change that dynamic. So with the de-emphasis on DEI and actually the exact opposite of that, I think the access will remain to be king, and even more so than the small strides that DEI helped to eliminate that or to reduce that.
1: Okay. Any last thoughts?
0: I think that, you know, you always say this, we joke about it, but you have to pivot or die, right?
1: Yep.
0: Right. So you have to choose if you want to stay in this market space. And if you do, you have to pivot. What you did last year is probably not going to fly this year. And you have to pivot and you have to understand the market space. And you have to have an infrastructure where you can do just that, that you can respond.
1: Thank you so much for being with me today, Katie. I greatly appreciate it. And for those of you listening, podcasting is not my day job. I operate at the intersection of thought leadership, content, and LinkedIn. 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
3: We see a lot of the more successful use cases across the government really focused on limited use AI and AI use cases that are defensive in nature. 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
2: 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Protect humans with behavioral AI. 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
6: This is the Business of Government Hour, a conversation about leadership and management with government executives and thought leaders who are truly changing the way government does business. Welcome to the Business of Government Hour. I'm Michael Keegan, your host and leadership fellow at the IBM Center for the Business of Government. What does it take to bring artificial intelligence, AI, into the most sensitive missions in government, protecting children? How do you modernize legacy systems without losing the human judgment at the heart of child welfare? And what happens when you combine data, product thinking, and human-centered design to fundamentally rethink how government delivers services? On today's Business of Government Hour, I'll explore these questions and so much more with my very special guest, Stephen Hinsey, Chief Data and Product Officer at the Arizona Department of Child Safety. Stephen, welcome to the show. It's great to have you.
7: Thanks for having me.
6: Stephen, you're the Chief Data and Product Officer at the Arizona Department of Child Safety. Can you tell us what this role encompasses? And more importantly, how does it support the overall mission of your agency?
7: Yeah, so let me start with the second one. Supporting the overall agency, what I do enables the field workers out there to get their work done by making the technology easier for them and giving our agency data so that they can help drive the direction of the agency towards progress and change and better outcomes for families. Now, what my role does is we have a enterprise-wide comprehensive child welfare information system that everybody in our department uses. So I have a team of folks that work on making that a solid user experience that reduces the clicks and all the annoyances that software can have for field workers. And we have an analytics and data team that uses all that information that folks put in to provide operational reports so we can drive the business and also long-term outcomes, reporting information to the federal government, state government, and all tiers within our agency.
6: That's wonderful. So, Stephen, how has your previous frontline and operational experiences. How have they shaped your conviction that data, technology, and product thinking could fundamentally transform outcomes for children and families in Arizona? And how has this background influenced the way you approach, say, large-scale data modernization and product development?
7: So I started here as a case manager, right? So knocking on doors, talking to families. And what that experience teaches you is incredibly invaluable. You don't know what's happening on the other side of that door with a family until you talk to them and learn about what they're experiencing, how they're feeling, and what is really going on there. No amount of prep work is going to get you that amount of information of those engagements and being able to see the reality of things on the ground. So that has just kind of been true for my approach generally. Now I'm in a position where I'm not knocking on the doors. What that means is that I can't make decisions for what makes their lives easier anymore, because that was over a decade ago. So for us to design this product in a way that helps those people work well, we still have to go to the source of truth and say, what is it that you're running into today? And how is today's technology being a burden or being helpful for you? And by enabling those folks to see that we're practicing the same way that we expect for them to practice, it just models some responsible behavior of agencies like this. Like, your product thinking should be supporting people, just like our people out there in the field should be supporting families. Now, scaling it up, you obviously have to make sure that you can't just take one experience and make that everybody's experience, but we should allow for it to be as standard as possible, as streamlined as possible, so that folks can do that individual family work while not being worried about, am I clicking the right buttons on a system, or am I annoyed by a screen that popped up or something?
6: Yeah. You pointed out earlier that, you know, Arizona's Department of Child Safety carries, you know, one of the most important consequential missions in state government as protecting children from abuse and neglect while supporting families. And I'm wondering, you kind of hinted at that in your last response, but how do you hold on to that, the weight of that mission, Stephen, as you operate increasingly at the level of systems, data, technology, away from people, but keeping the children always in view? How do you balance that out?
7: Yes. So, you know, I'm over our data functions and software, and it's easy to see things as just interactions or, you know, reports or percentages or data, but, you know, it's still people at the end of the day. And for me, like, I've got two kids, right? And I'm a lifelong Arizonan, and I want my kids to have a better future in Arizona, and not just my kids, but their friends and the broader community that we're a part of. So that, to me, like, that grounds me a lot, because this isn't about what we're doing today. It's about how are we making those next generations' lives better. And when that's really your goal, like, you know, the widgets that are in front of you right now is all going to line up towards that direction. And that's how I keep it. You know, all of us here are very mission driven, so everybody has their own way, but I want to make sure what we're doing has a lasting impact.
6: Mm-hmm. You mentioned mission driven, and I think when I was prepping for this and getting all the information around this, I found very interesting your career and the work that you're doing. You've also been described as business value driven type of leader. And I'm wondering, you hear that phrase and you don't really necessarily hear it in the context of child welfare, where the business is human safety and family well-being. I'm wondering if you could share with us, what does the phrase actually mean to you in practice, given the work you're doing?
7: Yeah, right. Because it's easy to reduce it to, like, is it ROI? Are you just getting more money back? But, like, that's not it. Like, for value and child welfare, it really is about families and kids. Like, are we making their lives better at the end of the day? And are we keeping kids safe at the end of the day? So anything that we build, any data product we build, any software product we build, starts that question in mind. Are we giving more time back to case managers to get their work done? Are we making a change that's going to make families get better information from the department for dependency matters? Like, there's that core question. And we do ask when we're meeting with our executive leadership, with our, you know, middle management, with our frontline folks, if we make this change, you tell me what the difference is going to be to you. And then we quantify it so that we can stay objective that I provided, you know, 15,000 hours back to core practice this fiscal year so far every single month. That's a pretty big value proposition that we can give 15,000 hours back to families and kids.
6: Absolutely. Well, it's a good way to look at it too. Yeah, we can switch gears. I'd like to start off with the big picture. And I understand that the department undertook a major three-year modernization of its child welfare information system. And I believe including the federally mandated comprehensive child welfare information system known, and I think it's called Guardian. I'm just wondering, just to give that was kind of context for our audience, but what was the state agency's legacy technology like? What was the state of it when you began? And what is some of the strategic vision? How is it helping caseworkers and operations with this transformation?
7: Yeah, so when I started, we didn't have cell phones. We had desktop computers, and you had to be like in the building. Yeah, exactly. It was painful, man. But the screen was designed for 4-inch monitors, and they just kept tacking more screens on these things. So it was ancient and terrible experience. So when we shifted over to this new modern system, you know, it's in the cloud. People can open it up on their cell phones. They can use the voice typing on their, you know, phone keyboard, center case notes. Like there's a lot that they can do now. So the pressing pain points of the old one were just the rigidity. You know, it couldn't work on it from the field, which our entire jobs are in the field. So you've majorly like hamstringed people's ability to do their jobs when it's so rigid. But now it's incredibly flexible. Like if I had this tool today, the things that I could pull out of the system at the speed I can pull out of the system to help make better decisions, I don't even know what I would have done with that capability, you know, back then. But it's a game changer for folks now.
6: That's wonderful. You know, the central piece of this modernization has been the award-winning initiative you started. I believe it's Guardian Insight. I was hoping you could walk us through what Guardian Insight actually is, how its modular and agile approach differed from, say, the traditional big bang system replacements that folks are tired of, and what are some of the highest priority capabilities delivered? For example, assessment rule engines, automated invoicing, data quality improvements, analytical features. Can you give us a sense of what these are?
7: Yeah, so this regulation for CWIS was intended to drive for us the flexibility of having a truly modular approach, right? And to de-jargon that, when you open your phone has different apps, right? There's not just one app. You got to have different things for different functions. So there's an email one for emails. You know, you got a chat one for chat one. I don't have Instagram, but you know, people have Instagram. They like photos, right? This is no different. For doing your work in child welfare, you don't need just one massive blob application. You need things that are going to meet your needs for a specific purpose. For example, we have an administrative rule that our case managers have to disclose literally every single piece of information that's created inside our system within 10 days. And that burden is wild. To enable that, though, that feature of getting information and sending it to relevant parties is not the same as what you need to do case planning with the family in a room. So the modular approach is build an app that meets that need. And when people have to run through that process to disclose information, they have a fit for purpose tool that allows for them to get that job done very efficiently. And when they need the information in other ways, they can get to it from the other pieces of the modular application. So that does enable folks to not have just that big bang, but it also allows for that product thinking that we were talking about earlier, that if you need to make improvements to that one piece, you can make improvements to that one piece, and the workflow can be different, and you're not going to ruin the day of somebody else upstream or downstream because you're only impacting that one singular app.
6: That's terrific. What I found interesting throughout this whole effort is that you made human-centered design a foundation rather than a, in some cases, it could be a checkbox exercise. I'm wondering, how exactly did you embed human-centered design practices in the development process, working directly with caseworkers, supervisors, intake specialists, the finance teams, and even families? But what are some of the most eye-opening insights you gained from the users? And how did this approach help you produce technology that was genuinely different and more effective than your conventional government IT project?
7: I'm going to hit on the word you used there, genuine. So this phrase has followed me through my career, like genuine curiosity. And the human-centric design approach mandates that. Like, you have to be genuinely curious about what you're designing. And I do see that as a pitfall in some modernization efforts that people do, is you get folks coming into it with a little bit of ego, like, oh, I know how to fix this. I'll design it. It's going to be whiz-bang. It's going to be sweet. But in this human-centric design approach, you got to take that step back and say, okay, I might have done it before, but I'm curious. Why do you click that screen today? Why do you do these five steps? And tell me, like, is that necessary, or are you just doing it because you've been doing it? And could we make it a little bit easier for you so this thing gets you out of being the chair to keyboard interface and gets you into doing a real impactful job?
6: Can I follow up with a question around, you know, were you out working with in the field during this project? Were you out with the families? Were you out doing interviews with caseworkers in this situation or not? Was that part of your team?
7: Oh, yeah, you know, that's fair. Like, operationally, like, what I've learned is that having a title with chief at the beginning ends up causing intimidation, right? I know it's fascinating because there's power dynamics at play. Because to me, I'm just Steven. You know, like, I'm not that big of a deal. But because those letters are there in front of my title, then I have to make sure I'm enabling my teams to be the folks that are out there doing that end user engagement, because it breaks down that barrier. People are much more comfortable telling a product owner, here's what my pain points are and why I think your application could be better, than they are telling me directly, because they just naturally, power dynamics are at play there. So that's been a lot of it, emphasizing with my team psychological safety, genuine curiosity, and then get out there in the real world being humble and approachable, friendly, kind, like all those things that you want to do to support the ability to get to ground truth of what's actually happening.
6: What are some of the most significant challenges facing systems modernization? We'll explore this question and so much more when our conversation continues on the Business of Government Hour. This is the Center This Week, highlighting the latest trends and best practices for improving government effectiveness, brought to you by the IBM Center for the Business of Government. I'm Michael Keegan, Leadership Fellow at the Center and host of its weekly interview program, The Business of Government Hour. The Center This Week is our opportunity to inform and, most importantly, to invite you, our listeners, to use the Center as a how-to resource for improving government effectiveness at the state, local, and federal levels. Our guest today is Clarence Carter, Commissioner of the Tennessee Department of Human Services and author of Our Net Has Holes in It. I want to focus in on the chapter, What Exactly Is Wrong? Because in that chapter, there are two or three consequential holes you've identified. I was hoping you could share with them and kind of maybe elaborate on those holes.
8: Sure. The first hole is this idea that we don't have a shared vision or overarching objective. And in the preceding chapter in the book, we share the story of the Winchester Mystery House, which is a massive edifice that was built without intentional design. And so it grew from this 8-room farmhouse to this 166-room monolith that literally makes no sense. And it's my argument that our safety net is built the same way. There was no intentional design. So the first problem is, it is a lack of shared vision. Then you move to that lack of shared vision, and that is what enables us to have all of the different programs that are all single-purpose disconnected programs. That, again, each program was intended to address a singular aspect of human existence, as if somehow that thing were the silver bullet to well-being. Well, over the course of my time in this work, I have come to understand that most of the individuals who need the support of the system of public supports don't need just one thing, that they have multiple connected challenges. But yet the program set doesn't realize that, and it is very difficult, if not impossible, to link programs together to take a more comprehensive view of service to that individual. And that leads to a next challenge of the system is not what I call person or consumer centric. And what I mean by that is that which has me in need of external supports might be very different in most regards, is very different, Michael, what would have you in need. But yet, we don't have a system that's is able to custom tailor to the needs of a consumer. And so we have what we call a program-centric system, where our objective is, our focus is on the effective delivery of the program, not the well-being of the individual. Those things collide together to make the kind of ridiculous system that we currently have.
6: Through the IBM Center for the Business of Government, I'm Michael Keegan, and this has been The Center This Week.
9: If the 21st century has provided any lesson so far, it is the power of the unexpected. What has been starkly revealed is how systems in place to meet anticipated problems failed when the unanticipated happened. Now more than ever, government leaders need practical, actionable insights on how to best manage and lead through uncertain and disruptive periods. That's why the IBM Center for the Business of Government has published Transforming the Business of Government, Insights on Resiliency, Innovation, and Performance. 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The cascade of catastrophic events and the constancy of uncertainty raises fundamental questions about how governments can anticipate, prepare for, and respond to these and other shocks yet to come. That's why the IBM Center for the Business of Government has published Transforming the Business of Government, Insights on Resiliency, Innovation, and Performance. Edited by Dan Chenock and Michael Keegan, the book offers leaders practical, actionable insights on how best to manage and lead through uncertain, disruptive periods. 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
6: Welcome back to the Business of Government Hour. Our guest today is Stephen Hinsey, Chief Data and Product Officer at the Arizona Department of Child Safety. I'm Michael Keegan, your host. You know, modernization efforts, I'm sure you dealt with this, Stephen, that they, when you're trying to scale them, they always encounter major obstacles. And I'm hoping you could share with us, what are some of the biggest technical, organizational, and cultural ones I think you just kind of shared, or regulatory challenges you faced during those 3-year transformation? And how did your team overcome some of these challenges, or mitigate them, ameliorate them?
7: Yeah, man, there's a lot in that one. So what I would say is, like, the cultural changes, I hit on a little bit it with the psychological safety and stuff, but the drive of humans to continue their habits is amazing, right? Like, we're all creatures of habit, right? Like, I have the same breakfast. It's eggs and toast every day, you know? Like, if you came in and tried to change my breakfast, I'd ask you why. And it's the same sort of thing that our folks have. When you've been doing the job for a while and running it, and you get in the weeds of the flow, and it's sometimes hard to break out of that and say, what could different look like in whatever workflow circumstance that you have? So to me, that's one of our biggest challenges, actually. It's not necessarily the regulations. Regulations are, you know, words in black and white, But you can always ask the question of what does it mean to comply with that regulation, and can we do it slightly differently and still meet the spirit of it? And that same sort of question for every workflow and process, and maintaining that without being annoying, you know, because if people see it as like, you're just questioning me all the time, like quit asking these questions, it's harder to get to that, what could make this better. But doing it in a way that's in partnership with folks and it's not questioning their authority or their expertise or their experience, and it's just neutral, genuine question. That's been the biggest shift over the last 3 years that I think is making us successful, because all of our tiers are getting to that space where it's okay to question the current state and to envision something better. And you know, it's an interesting side effect of in child welfare industries that sometimes government employees feel like they can't have nice things. I haven't figured this out yet on why that's there, but for me, I think the standard of government should be that we have things that are nice for our people because it helps them work with families better. And it's okay to have an application that is enjoyable to use because it should make your work better. And when your work is better, your interactions with people are better.
6: It's so true. Wait, did you deal with a lot of regulatory issues in getting this to where it needed to be?
7: Yeah. You know, most recently it's been around the artificial intelligence stuff. You know, just like everybody when ChatGPT came out, I was like, what is this? How do I use it? And what can we do? Right. But the way that my brain operates on all these things is as soon as there's value, it's not if this is coming or if it's going to be good, it's when, and then how do we actually make it be? So there were a lot of new rules that people are putting out, state regulations and new processes. And, you know, we could have sat back and said, let's wait for other people to play it out. But we didn't do that. We said, we still have needs and we think this is a fit. So rather than waiting for the rules to be all formalized and finalized, let's do it. So we worked with our Department of Administration and were the first agency to go through the approval process for an AI use case that wasn't done in the shadows, like all above ground and transparent and clear. So that part was very cool for us because we were able to help them think through their process too. So rather than seeing the initial regulation of someone trying to do good and protect from poor AI use cases, we were able to craft it and say, this is how you build a model that you can scale up and you can use and you can do it with the regulations and not have it be such a pain.
6: That's phenomenal, really. I mean, I want to talk a little bit more about AI, but I want to talk about impact in general from these efforts. What measurable improvements, Stephen, have you seen or has the department seen, and most importantly, the caseworkers on the front end and the families, ultimately the mission itself, whether it's improvements in efficiency, data quality, staff experience, error reduction, or most importantly, the outcomes for child welfare. What are you seeing? And maybe you could perhaps in your answer, you could share some success stories or specific metrics you're proud of.
7: Yeah. So for, man, there's so many metrics to choose from. We've been doing a lot of work here. So what I would say, one of the things that I'm most

0: but none of it drives as much as the kids and families.
1: Oh yeah, I mean, you see some of these savings probably go back to programs if they can be reprogrammed. I'm not too sure how Arizona works in terms of that, but you become more efficient as an entity, and it definitely has to help also the frontline caseworkers in terms of how they're doing their day. You mentioned, Stephen, AI earlier, and I'm wondering if you can elaborate on some of the most impactful applications of AI in terms of affirming and maybe taking some of the drudgery, if you will, away from the caseworkers so they can focus on the people that matter.
0: Yeah, so I mentioned that process of disclosing information before, right? Now, that topic, eyes glaze over at legal disclosure, right? Like, you know, it's like, God, why are we talking about this? But the act of disclosing information and redacting information is incredibly important to get right. And there's a unique space in child welfare that it's one thing when we get requests to just disclose information to the public, but when you're looking at situations for families and children, it becomes a incredibly nuanced decision on, do I redact this sentence or not? Because typically when people think about I'm disclosing material, they're thinking I'm just going to remove all the names, you know, any healthcare data, I'll take that out to make sure that we're protecting people's identities and health information. However, this particular rule that we have to disclose that stuff because these materials are being used to decide permanency and well-being of children in court matters. So they do need to know how a child's health is and how a parent's changes are coming along. So it becomes a much more nuanced thing. So we have to disclose home visits is one of them. You know, caseworkers go out every single month or more than once a month, and they talk to kids and see how they're doing in foster placements. When we disclose that information, we can't disclose where a foster placement lives because that's a privacy issue for them. So we have to selectively identify from large sets of, you know, texts that case managers are typing in what information is okay to be disclosed and what information should not be. And the rules are not as black and white as what off-the-shelf products can allow. So AI has been what's enabled us to say, let's put all of our business rules, which are very meticulous, into this AI tool that you could no way program without the flexibility of generative AI, and pass these documents through. And now we're seeing that it's catching things that humans typically were working hard to catch before, but it's heightening their awareness as well. Because when the machine does a first pass, it's like they just gave this report to a newbie to do all of the redactions. And, you know, anybody who knows, like, from the editing side of things, it's much easier to edit content that's been created than it is to create content, right? That might be unfair to editors out there. I'm not an editor. Apologies to any editors that I might have offended with that. It's a tough job. But that level of objectivity you get to have now as a second pass on this redacted material. So it allows for our people to be a little bit more critical and sharp-eyed when they're looking at the AI classified and redacted content. That's one. There are many more, but that's the one that I see generally translates well because people understand what redaction is, even though it's a boring topic.
1: That's great. So, you know, you kind of hinted at this, but I was hoping we could delve a little deeper, Stephen. How are you using, say, predictive insights, and how do you balance innovation with the risks there?
0: Yeah, this has been interesting. There's, you know, executive orders about child welfare agencies using predictive insights and how we can apply that within child welfare industries, right? So there are some things that we're doing here in preparation to make sure that as we're applying any advanced analytics, that we got the basics covered, like, you know, bias and data quality and all of that. So for child welfare, what's interesting about it is it's not as standardized as healthcare is. You know, like healthcare, if you've got whatever diagnosis, that diagnosis

0: crosses state lines, right? Child welfare, those definitions of abuse and neglect and the incidents that are substantiated of abuse and neglect, those don't translate to other states in the way that like healthcare diagnoses do. So for us, like we've got decades long agency here and a large amount of data around what is Arizona's demographic when it comes to abuse and neglect. So for us to think about any sort of predictive modeling, risk modeling, it starts with ground zero of what is the actual risk that we're trying to avoid. And to do that, you have to know very well what are the specific incidents of abuse and neglect, and have you created the characteristics of those things to be able to say that you've got a solid foundation for a predictive model that this is what abuse and neglect looks like in Arizona specifically, based off of the terminology that our case managers use and the safety assessment model that Arizona uses in our jurisdiction. This is what, you know, if you talk to some folks that are just thinking about AI, they'll tell you, get your data right, do AI governance, data quality. Like they'll hit the headlines. But the things that I shared here, like these are the weeds. Like this is how you actually do it. You got to get into the definitions and the nitty-gritty of things.
1: You know, I'm wondering, Stephen, how do you ensure that the AI augmentation that we're doing, and in particular in your office, is sort of complementing human judgment but not replacing human judgment? How do you deal with that bigger conversation?
0: Yeah, I mean, it starts by demystifying a little bit, right? Like, because AI seems so fancy to everybody, like it's this magic being that just landed, but it's just math. You know, it's just numbers. It's taking cosine similarities, you know, like, which I just lost half of the people listening to this by dropping in math terms, but that's all it is. Like, it's just math, and people have to check it to make sure that it's correct, you know? So the one nice thing about being in child welfare and the social worker industry generally is that the people care so much about the human involvement that to even pose the idea that you would take humans out of the loop is insane in the child welfare community. So like that's a strength that we have, is that there are not people advocating for just let the machine do it and the people aren't involved. It's just in the core that people are going to be looped into these things. It's not going to make decisions. It's going to be a helpful work productivity tool that can give us some insights, but we are still in control. The AI doesn't run the show.
1: What does it mean to be a data-driven organization? We'll explore this question and so much more when the Business of Government Hour returns. This is the Center This Week, highlighting the latest trends and best practices for improving government effectiveness, brought to you by the IBM Center for the Business of Government. I'm Michael Keegan, Leadership Fellow at the Center and host of its weekly interview program, The Business of Government Hour. My guest today is Jason Wild, co-author with Professor Linda Hill and Emily Tadars of the new book, Genius at Scale, How Great Leaders Drive Innovation at Scale. In government, where agency boundaries are often legally defined and inter-agency collaboration is notoriously difficult, how would the ABC framework apply?
2: I think that you could argue this framework applies even more to government than private sector. Right. So architects in government, you know, how do you build cultures of experimentation within agencies despite the perceived enormous risk aversion? How do you create safe spaces for learning without eroding accountability? I think this is all about an architect's kind of mindset, especially you could say in crises where a lot of people say, hey, it warrants top-down leadership. We have examples of like Cleveland Clinic and other places where they actually did the opposite. Bridgers in government, I already talked a bit about this. I think it's really the most critical role because of the importance of interagency collaboration. And that is, I mean, almost by definition, and essentially bridging without formal authority is kind of a permanent condition and a way of working. I mean, you know this. No single agency controls the full policy or operational landscape. And then catalysts in government. I mean, this is about driving movements that really literally cross agency boundaries entirely. Right? Think about pandemic responses, you know, smart cities, climate initiatives. The Catalyst role is really about articulating a purpose that's big enough for everyone, but not too big, and then empowering others to kind of carry the work forward. And, you know, for me, a catalyst in action does three things. And I think this is highly relevant to the world of government. It's removing friction or inserting friction. And the third is knowing when to use when. And I think that's what great catalysts do, is they let go of control, but when they have to intervene, they do it for that specific reason, but also to model a behavior. Because obviously we all know that, like, government accountability structures are really rigid, but the world is changing really fast. So I think the framework hopefully is going to be something that helps lots of leaders understand how you can simultaneously motivate people and speak to their heart, but also go from whiteboard to reality in terms of concrete actions.
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3: If the 21st century has provided any lessons so far, it is the power of the unexpected. What has been starkly revealed is how systems in place to meet anticipated problems failed when the unanticipated happened. Now more than ever, government leaders need practical, actionable insights on how to best manage and lead through uncertain and disruptive periods. That's why the IBM Center for the Business of Government has published Transforming the Business of Government: Insights on Resiliency, Innovation, and Performance. 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That's why the IBM Center for the Business of Government has published Transforming the Business of Government: Insights on Resiliency, Innovation, and Performance. Edited by Dan Chenock and Michael Keegan, the book offers leaders practical, actionable insights on how best to manage and lead through uncertain, disruptive periods. 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
1: Welcome back to the Business of Government Hour. Our guest today is Stephen Hintze, Chief Data and Product Officer at the Arizona Department of Child Safety. I'm Michael Keegan, your host. So, Stephen, we talked about a business value-driven leader that you are. But I'm wondering, what in practice does it mean for the department to be a data-driven organization? Can you help us understand that better?
0: Yeah. So there are a lot of ways that people talk about data-driven. And ironically, I don't think the answer is a percentage or a number, right? Like, to be data driven, it's behaviors that you see of people. Like, when they're looking at making a tough decision, they aren't just in a corner office smoking cigars, brainstorming stuff, you know, like, they're actually asking the questions of, that's an interesting situation. Have we validated that? Is it broad scale? Is it something that's localized? Is it something that we see happening seasonally? Like, so these sorts of questions are the things that I look for to say that an organization is data-driven. The behaviors that you see of organizations that are not, they're incredibly reactive. Situation comes up, there's a bunch of assumptions that are made about what needs to be done to fix whatever that situation is, and there's commands to make it happen tomorrow. In our organization, I've seen us move to that space of curiosity, of question, do we have any data that supports it? And not to the point that it paralyzes people, that if you don't have a chart, you're not making a decision, but that they're taking into account quantitative data, qualitative data, data from conversations that people are having, direct observations, and they're pulling that all together as part of the holistic business decision-making.
1: You know, that's very important too. You know, how do you move from legacy data silos to integrated actionable insights? How have you done that during your time in your role?
0: Oh man. Similarly, it's a people thing, you know, like, 'cause those silos exist for a reason. Like, people are wanting to control the things that are under their control, right? In our organization, we've been practicing a lot of lean management transformation things over the years. But the core of that is pay respect to the value stream. So in order to do that, you have to come to a baseline understanding that there is no independent function within our department. That does not exist. Like, people have jobs, for sure. They have actions that they take that they're responsible for. However, things that people are doing out in the front line supporting families cannot be done without people in the back office doing something to support that same work. That same conversation happens with our data. So we have an operating model with information governance. I use the word information governance instead of data governance because data, people think about spreadsheets, but information, people tend to broadly expand that category a little more. And we have the right heads at the table and we say, look, we're going to learn some things and we might learn that budget tracks this number in a certain way. However, the field folks track it in a different way. And those two ways we need to make sure communicate well with each other in order for our information to be the most accurate. So again, like, you know, I'm a chief data and product officer, but I'm talking about people again, because that's what it comes down to, is how do we make sure that we're not reinforcing those silos by only having one side of the house in the decision-making for anything we're doing related to our data decisions.
4: That's a great point. You know, I'm wondering, Stephen, maybe you could give us a little insight, a little peek into this, and it gets in a little bit of the weeds, but I think it's important conversation is, what key metrics or outcomes do you prioritize when you're evaluating the performance of your work, of the work of your area?
0: So for me, I look at things like utilization. I look at work throughputs. I actually measure psychological safety in our teams. So we have once a quarter a meeting that teams get together and they report back a Likert scale on psychological safety, and we intervene there. And to me, that's important, because if you don't have that, you can't drive innovation and sustainment. So that's an enabler for all other things. But I do look at some basic KPIs, like how many people are using our data products. I look at usage of some of our AI tools to see how well they're being adopted. I look at feedback that we're getting from our end users, and mostly for engagement, right? Like, I'm not looking just for the good. I'm looking for the good and the bad. But are they actively engaged in giving me feedback?
4: Yeah, that's a great point. Yeah, I was wondering, Stephen, if you could share with me, you bring a product mindset into government. What does that look like? Could you just maybe elaborate on what we mean by product mindset, and how does that shift the way things are done day to day operationally, but even more so from an innovation perspective?
0: The baseline is it changes the entire expectation of what your teams are doing. So historically, IT modernization projects are considered projects. You get a large amount of money, you get a set time frame, and then there's an end date. And then when that happens, you wait a few years, and then your technology's old again, and then you do the same process. You spend a lot of money, take a lot of time, you replace it. The product mindset says, if you're going to invest in something, invest in it like it's a buy it for life product, knowing that you've bought something that has components and you need to maintain those components. You might need to replace those components, right? Like, your tires get old on a car, you don't keep rolling on them. You buy new tires and you put new tires on the car. And you expect to buy new tires on the car. And that's important for long-term planning and for budgets and for sustainability when you're thinking about these tools that we're developing as products, rather than it's just a product or a project. So that makes conversations go easier internally to say, we're never done. There's always things that we're making better and improving and changing. So change is the norm, not the exception. And it makes the asks for a specific feature or widget or data product make a little bit more sense. Because it's not that, well, you just spent all of this time, effort, and energy on building a system. Why do you need more? It's baked into the narrative of, yeah, we built it, and we want to keep the car running, which means we need to change the oil, which means we need to buy new tires, which means we need to put gas in it. And those things cost time, effort, and energy. So it just shifts the narrative from being a one-time expense to a living, breathing thing that you know needs support over the long run to maintain, and it doesn't just die and end in another, multi-million-dollar replacement effort.
4: Yeah, you know, I'm wondering, how do you reconcile agile iterative development with the constraints you see with traditional government, whether it's procurement, project management? How do you reconcile these two things?
0: Yeah, procurement is not agile by any means. So it is a balance on how we handle these things. So governments like plans, they like timelines, they like structures. The key is knowing that you put those plans and timelines around the end objective. How you get to that objective is where you can be agile. So as long as we haven't prescribed an overly rigid solution with a 3-year time horizon, then you have the ability to do what's needed from the bureaucracy side of forecasting and planning and budgeting. But then when it comes down to the operational side of making the changes, when the new feature hits your board, you can still ask all those questions and make the changes that you need to in the moment, because the end goals are defined well. Getting to a place that you're still conforming to all of the bureaucratic needs of long-term planning and like the budget cycles and knowing the 3-year strategic plan, if you define those goals of what you want to achieve at the end that are not so rigid that say how you get there, that's how you balance the bureaucratic needs for the long-term schedule and plans, but you're able to remain agile in how you reach that goal over that timeline. So if the question is, we need an objective to disclose information, cool, we can do that. It's going to take X amount of time. And as we start working on it, we can make changes to the solution as we go because we're on the ground at that point making decisions about workflow. So you can still have that long-term budget cycle and anything you need for strategic planning as an agency, as long as you're only focused on setting goals at that point and not prescribing the exact path to take.
4: Yeah, that's fascinating. So how do you bring, when you were doing the 3-year modernization effort, how do you bring, what did you learn? How did you bring your workforce along in this transformation journey?
0: Organizational change management is huge in this. And there are so many frameworks out there for how to do this. But the approach that we took is that, we are a government agency and we have official communication channels. But it doesn't mean that everything we write needs to be stiff and government. You know what I mean? So in our communications that we sent out to folks, we try to use plain language. We've enabled the ability for people to give comments on stuff that we share and tried to reduce the barrier for feedback from people within our organization. And use a little sense of humor in there too. It's okay to have a little fun in your job. Not everything needs to be as serious. Like the work we're doing is serious enough. If you can't have a little bit of joy in the day, then it's just depressing, right? So that's how we enabled it, is we have an organizational change management strategy that does focus pretty heavily on engagement with people and not just blasting out communications.
4: I'm wondering, Stephen, given your background, your experience, and the efforts you're leading, what skills do you think are most critical for today's government workforce in what is obviously a data and AI-driven environment where we're either in or going to be a reality? So what are some of those skills that you'd suggest are the most critical?
0: So the most, I would say, is around the curiosity piece. And that's not just for the technology people, but it's how to make that true for the organization of being okay with questioning the norms as they exist today, and being okay with someone providing some feedback of alternative approaches, maybe when they haven't even done the job that you've done before. What I think about in child welfare is that the industry is generally behind technology-wise if you look at the nation. And part of that, I think you have to overcome in building out a more modern, data-driven, AI-enabled workforce in the future. So being able to break down that barrier that this technology is not anything that is, frankly, it's not bleeding edge anymore. It's there. We should use it. It's making it normal that at one point people were scared of the internet. Like there's a clip that I talk about often. I don't know if you remember this. Do you remember Katie Couric in the 90s talking about how she would never be on the internet? And later they show like a split screen with her now, and she's on all of the apps, right? And loves her iPhone. I say the same thing when it comes to AI. Of like, if you were to go out to a field office today and they didn't have the internet, you would ask, what are you doing? And the same thing is going to happen with AI. So we might as well get to a space of saying it's coming. How do we do it in a way that enables us to use those tools as flexibly as we can going forward? Because that the motivations behind people on how they approach it is really how you get to the space of being in an AI-driven or data-driven environment.
4: That's a great point. You know, Stephen, you've received a lot of accolades for your work in the department. I mean, most recently, the Fed 100 Award. I'm wondering, what does this recognition mean to you, and how important is it to get the message out of all the good work you're leading and all the good work the department's doing?
0: Man, that thing was a surprise to me, by the way. I was not anticipating that. I honestly, when I got the email, I thought it was spam. But again, that just goes to my mindset of I'm just Steven here. So like that was incredibly humbling for me to see that and to see those other great folks on that list. That to be in the company of those people is just amazing. So it's not about me. It's about our team. You know, I happen to be the guy getting the Fed 100 award, but there's no way I do it without the people here and the support of a great leadership team too, right? Like the reason that we're doing AI stuff today is because we have a director that a few years ago said they had a business problem they need to solve, and it was the right tool to get there. So that Fed 100 stuff was really just about helping our business work better by solving problems for them. And having leadership that was willing to do it.
4: That's terrific. You know, Stephen, I'd love to end our conversation, but getting some advice that you would like to offer, maybe leaders at the state or even federal level who are dealing with some of the issues you've dealt with and trying to modernize system. What advice would you give to them to do it right, to do it well, and to engage in, to maybe avoid some pitfalls that they may encounter?
0: So, I mean, the number one piece of advice is just start doing it. Like, you can't learn something until you're actually in it. And it's one thing to read the articles. You can listen to all the podcasts. You can watch all the videos. But the experience of going through it is important to do. Now, you don't have to do it on your own. Like, you know, I willingly offer my time to other state agencies to help talk through some of these challenges. But the first thing is just to be okay taking the first step, knowing that there's going to be a mistake. So if you have that knowledge in advance, then pick something that's, when you make a mistake, not going to create a massive problem. This is about selecting a reasonable, justifiable risk as a learning opportunity. And that should be clear going into it with everybody in the organization, is that we're doing something to try it and to learn so that we can get better from that and deliver things that are amazing in the future. I mean, everybody knows the first time you build something, you immediately look at it and you're like, oh, I wish I could have done that better. Like, now that I know all the things, I would change 50 things. So rip the Band-Aid, get out there and do something.
4: Great, excellent way to end our conversation. Stephen, I want to thank you for your time today, but I would also like to thank you for your dedicated public service for the state of Arizona.
0: Oh, thank you, and I appreciate our conversation. This has been fun.
4: This has been the Business of Government Hour, a conversation with Stephen Hinsey, Chief Data and Product Officer at the Arizona Department of Child Safety. 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
7: From ABC News, I'm Michelle Franzen. Health officials continue to monitor cruise ship passengers and others exposed to the Andes strain of hantavirus. 17 Americans and one British national in quarantine centers in Nebraska and Georgia. ABC's Victor Okendo has more on a new case of hantavirus, but contracted through rodent droppings.
8: An Illinois resident is at home awaiting test results from the CDC after experiencing mild symptoms of the hantavirus. It's believed they contracted the North American strain of the disease after coming in contact with rodent droppings while cleaning. There are only roughly 30 cases of the strain a year, and it is not passed from person to person like the Andes virus, which was found on that Dutch cruise ship, resulting in 3 deaths and leaving health officials across the world tracking passengers.
7: South Carolina Supreme Court tossing out the murder conviction of Alex Murdaugh. In the ruling, the court said due to jury tampering by a court clerk that the court ordering a new trial. ABC's Andrew Dimbert says other charges still stand.
9: Murdaugh is not a free man here. He won't be walking out of prison anytime soon. The former attorney also pleaded guilty to stealing around $12 million from his clients, and he's currently serving a 40-year federal sentence, but still looks like on the murder trial he's going to get a new trial here, according to the state Supreme Court, reversing that conviction.
7: President Trump arrived in Beijing, receiving a red carpet welcome ahead of talks with China's leader. Trade a top priority, but the war with Iran could also dominate. ABC Selena Wang is in Beijing and says top U.S. CEOs from Boeing, Meta, Nvidia, and other companies also there.
10: President Trump wants to walk home with tangible wins he can tout in terms of Chinese purchasing agreements, whereas China wants a longer tariff truce so that those tariffs from the U.S. don't escalate again. They would also like to see the easing of restrictions on advanced technology exports and less restrictions on Chinese investments in the U.S.
7: On Wall Street, stocks are mixed. 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
15: Hello and welcome to the show. I'm Federal News Network reporter Drew Friedman. It's no question that 2025 was a year of major change for the federal workforce. More than 348,000 federal employees either quit, retired, were laid off, or otherwise left their jobs last year. With some limited hiring opportunities as well, that resulted in a net loss of 238,000 federal employees, a 10.3% decrease in staffing throughout 2025. The job losses affected a broad swath of the federal workforce, but seem to have disproportionately affected younger and less experienced federal workers. For some deeper data analysis, I recently spoke with a senior writer at Pew Research Center, Drew DeSilver.
16: Well, it was interesting because at first I would have thought that a lot of the separations in OPM speak would have been disproportionately affecting younger workers, you know, people with less service time, people who are more perhaps not quite under their full service, civil service protections. And when I dug into just the separations data, I did not see that. I thought, oh, that's interesting. So why are we seeing the overall numbers of the overall percentage of federal workers in sort of the lesser experienced categories go down? And then I realized, oh, it's because a lot fewer people are being hired into those less experienced positions. So like what we found overall was that in December of 2024, our comparisons were between December 2024 and December 2025. And in December of 2024, workers with less than 2 years of experience were about 16.2% of the federal workforce. And of course, by federal workforce, we mean executive agencies, less Congress, less active, you know, no active duty military, and the intelligence agencies are pretty much out of there too. But basically what most people think of is, you know, the bulk of the federal workforce. And in, by December of 2025, that had fallen to 10.3% of people with less than 2 years of experience. It turns out that the dynamic that was behind that wasn't so much that those folks were getting laid off more, it's that a lot fewer of those people were getting hired in to the federal government. So, like, you know, we found hirings and I'm looking at new hires particularly dropped like by more than half. You know, there are just under 117,000 people hired into the federal government in the full year of 2025. Compared to like what 263,000 plus in 2024. So you have a lot fewer people coming in to be at those lower levels of experience.
15: I guess I'm also curious there on the hiring end of things. Were there agencies that were hiring more? Were there some that completely stopped? Like, what were some of the trends that you saw in that regard?
16: I could look at hires specifically by agency. And of course, there's a distinction between people who are newly hired versus people who transferred in. I could look at agency headcount at the end of 2025 versus at the end of 24 and sort of infer it that way. Most agencies were cut, or most agencies, I should say, had lower headcount in 2025 than 2024. But some of them were reduced in headcount a lot less than others. So like, you know, Veterans Affairs was down about 6%. Homeland Security was down about 2%. Department of Education was down over 40%. Department of Treasury was down 23%. A lot of that came from the IRS. Department of Agriculture was down almost 21%. There was quite a bit of variation in different agencies and in different departments between, you know, who got cut and who didn't. Looking at some independent agencies, Small Business Administration was down by a third. USAID was down almost entirely. They were down over 90%, which you would expect since the administration's made it clear that they're trying to wind down USAID. And Peace Corps was down 28%. But then NASA was only down 6.3%. So you can sort of see some of the, you know, the patterns of reductions in headcount more or less reflect the administration's priorities, as I guess you would expect.
15: Did you find the same was true for the types of occupations that were affected? I mean, were there specific job series or titles where you saw more significant separations of employees?
16: Definitely I did. Most occupations, again, were cut. Broadly speaking, like accounting, you know, budget type jobs, accounting jobs are down 17%. Sort of general office work was down like 17, also about 17%. HR was down about 15%, but then some things were actually up, like border patrol enforcement, which is an actual job classification, was actually up about 800 workers from 2024 to 2025. Customs and Border Protection, again, not the agency, but the occupational description, was up another 500 to 600 workers. And sort of general, what's called the investigation group, which is sort of broadly speaking law enforcement of various kinds, did have an increase in headcount in 2025. But for other aspects of that are similar to that, but different, like compliance and inspection and food safety inspection and aviation safety inspection, those were all down, which is kind of interesting to me.
15: So it's fair to say then it's like that same pattern where you have the Trump administration's priorities of agencies or positions, at least to some extent, aligning with then what you're seeing come out in the data here as well.
16: Yeah, I guess it's one way of looking at it would be it's a reflection of the administration's priorities in terms of they didn't just cut everything by a flat 20% or whatever, or 10%, which was the overall reduction in the workforce. They didn't cut in areas that were more important to the administration. I think that's fair to say.
15: Is it clear in the data too how many, at least on paper, how many separations were a layoff or a reduction in force versus a voluntary separation like a retirement or through the deferred resignation program?
16: Well, they didn't separate out the deferred resignation program by itself, which I kind of wish they had. But we do have information about the various kinds of ways people left federal service. And we know that there were, by our count, about 348,000, more than 348,000 people who left the federal employment voluntarily, or left federal government employment entirely. They didn't transfer out to some other agency or to Congress or something that's not in the OPM system. So of that 348,000 plus people, almost half of them, about 45% were considered people who quit. Now, a lot of those people quit in September, which I know was the official end date for the deferred resignation program. One might assume that a lot of those folks were in the DRP, is that what we're calling it? But there's no way to tell by the way the data is structured. Another, about almost 30% of people, but not quite 30%, were considered voluntary retirements. Worked out to be about 99,000 people. And the rest of the people who left were considered sort of early retirement or reduction of force or people who were terminated. Terminations were about 10%, by the way. That's the people who were just sort of flat let go. But yeah, so we do know a little bit about how those folks were distributed. So again, the absolute numbers were a lot bigger in 2025 than in 2024. In 2024, about 193,000 people left federal employment. Not quite 43% of those were people who quit, and about 30% were voluntary retirements. But the interesting thing is that more people were terminated, or a higher share were terminated in 2024 than in 2025. It's 16.5% versus 10.4%. One can speculate about why that was. Now there were people who were RIFed. More people were RIFed. Nobody was RIFed in 2024, but 10,000 people were RIFed in 2025. So that might have taken up some of that. Way more people took early retirement. That's the other thing that's interesting. Like in 2024, only 200 people took early retirement. In 2025, over 24,000 people did. Different people would take different options depending on what their individual circumstance was.
15: You know, as someone who's kind of gone through this data in depth from OPM. Can you tell me, you know, if there, were there any limitations in the data that's available? Anything that you wish was there that you haven't been able to see?
16: Well, one thing that had been available in years past was certain demographic data. Like, we used to be able to tell how many federal workers were men versus women, were of different races, were of different ethnicities, disability statuses. Those data are not available anymore through the federal workforce data portal, which does limit the analysis we can use. The other thing is that a lot of location, work location data has been redacted, and a lot of pay information has been redacted, enough so that we were not able to conduct the kind of analysis of work location and pay that we were able to do in years past.
15: You know, is that something where in years past, when you've had access to that kind of data, what kind of insights does that provide you with? Like, why is that a type of information of important to have?
16: It's interesting, first off, because a lot of people, particularly people out there in, you know, the rest of the country, sort of assume that all federal workers live or work in Washington, D.C. or in the immediate metro area, and that's in fact not true. Most of them were spread out around the rest of the country. It's nice to know how many people work in your area. If you're in somewhere like Providence, Rhode Island, it'd be nice to know how many people work in your area, in your state, or in your metro area that might be affected by decisions of the federal government. But we don't know that anymore because they don't report that anymore, or at least they don't report it enough for us to analyze it, because only about half of the worker records had location data, work location data on them, and that's just too many to. There's too much missing data. We can't assume that the data we have is representative of anything, really. So we just decided not to analyze it at all. And the same with federal pay. I mean, I think there's certainly a perception among a lot of people that federal workers make just tons and tons and tons of money. And what we have found in the past is that most of them make fairly, you know, above median, but not that much above median salaries. And, you know, they're basically reasonably well-paid middle-class professionals. They'd like to be able to say, you know, how many federal employees make between $100,000 and $150,000 a year, or between over $200,000 a year. We can't say that anymore because we don't have enough data to be able to make that analysis.
15: Are you planning to continue tracking the data as things develop? And is it going to be, you know, sort of a month-by-month analysis? Or are you looking to see how this stacks up to next year? Like, where are you going from here with your analysis?
16: It'd be nice to look at this again in a year from now, just see what other changes have been made in the federal workforce.
15: That's Drew DeSilver, a senior writer at Pew Research Center. We're going to take a short break now, and when we return, we'll take a look ahead at federal hiring prospects as some agencies begin to reverse course and are now expanding recruitment. 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I'm Drew Friedman.
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15: Welcome back to Your Federal Life here on Federal News Network. I'm Drew Friedman. After major reductions under the Trump administration, the federal workforce is at a 15-year staffing low. But now some agencies are reversing course and talking again about expanding recruitment opportunities. That also comes as administration officials are pushing for further hiring reforms like technical assessments and pooled recruitment options. For the latest on federal hiring prospects, I sat down with Vice President of Government Affairs at the Partnership for Public Service, Jenny Mattingly.
22: It's interesting because people are talking about hiring again. That's a difference. The administration is talking about it. People are asking about it broadly. But if you look at like OPM's federal workforce data dashboard that they've got out there, there aren't a lot of positions, and most of them right now are in DOD and DH or VA primarily. A lot of other agencies, there still isn't a lot of actual hiring going on. And so I do think there's both talk and there's some hiring trickling, but I don't see, this is not like floodgates are opening in hiring. So I think that's part of it. The other thing that I've been talking to folks on and hearing people maybe not talk about as much as they should is the capacity of agencies to hire. I mean, over, given what's gone on in the past year and all of the workforce cuts, some agency HR offices are down 40% or more, you know, in terms of the people they have in there. And HR is a critical component to hiring. So just the mechanics of being able to do this seem like they're going to be really tough.
15: You know, just what I've noticed in OPM's data, I think if you look at the job series and then look at the number of separations, whether it's, you know, a RIF or a voluntary separation, HR is one of the top 10 positions that has lost staffing. So that's a good point to bring up for sure.
22: Well, even if they're, just to go down that rabbit hole for a moment in the HR piece, is that regardless of where the jobs were lost previously, it means there's fewer people to still do all those types of jobs. So the HR folks that are left are doing four people's jobs or more. And so even if you only lost people that were doing job classification or retirement benefits, the people who are left now have to fill those positions too. They're not just doing hiring or labor relations. So, and that's consistent across agencies writ large, whether it's HR or others, is that we hear how many people are doing multiple jobs now to hold down the same amount of work, because that didn't lessen necessarily. They just lost people. And so that brings me to a second point. It's not just the capacity of HR, it's the capacity of managers to do hiring, because it takes a lot of time. To do hiring well, a manager needs to be invested in it, right? The hiring manager needs to be part of the hiring process. That's a best practice. But hiring already takes a lot of time. And now these managers are also doing multiple jobs just in their day jobs. So adding hiring on top of that, especially if agencies decide to ramp up on hiring, the capacity to do that is going to be tough too.
15: I wanted to ask you a little bit more about what you said earlier about how it's more talk and we're not seeing as much on like the practical end of things. What has been your reaction to seeing Trump administration officials and others, you know, say like, hey, we're hiring, we're encouraging people to come take federal jobs? What's been your reaction to that in the context of everything we've seen otherwise?
22: Well, talk about the whiplash of going from, you know, you're letting hundreds and thousands of people go to all of a sudden saying you're hiring and, you know, talking about shrinking the workforce to talking about hiring. I mean, one of the things that jumps out at me the most is that the cuts that were made were so unstrategic over the past year. They weren't tied to the mission, to what agencies needed to do. They just, you know, they were just removing people. And so hiring in some respects to me signals an acknowledgement that there is work that agencies are doing that's meaningful to the public, to communities, to providing services. And so I assume that's some of the why they're talking about hiring people back, because they've realized it doesn't work. It doesn't work to just remove people without any sort of strategy behind how the work gets done and what skills you need.
0: Can you just explain maybe in a little more detail when you say it's unstrategic? Why is it that way, or what tells you that there was no strategy behind it?
22: Couple things first. It's some of it's the tools that are used. When they went through deferred resignation program, even RIFs to some extent, they tend not to. The deferred resignation program let people volunteer to leave versus choosing, we need this skill, this is critical to work we need to get done, therefore we're going to remove these people and keep these people. That's not what the deferred resignation program did. It let some of the top talent choose to walk out the door. And so that's when I say unstrategic. There wasn't a business strategy to getting the work done and serving the public and keeping your most talented people. Same with when you saw all the probationary period folks removed. I think a lot of people, when they think probationary period, think early career talent and might say, well, they let their most junior employees go. You know, where's the issue with that? But not only did they remove the pipeline of talent, a lot of probationary period employees might be, you know, there were stories of scientists that had been recruited from the private sector to come in and be, you know, a cancer researcher because they are top in their field. Well, they were on probation because that's anybody who's new to the government is on probation for a year. So we let people go with vast amounts of experience that agencies had specifically recruited. And before they had ever even, you know, finished a year in the job, they left. And that's a real loss for government. And I don't, it doesn't seem to be a strategy behind that other than reducing the workforce.
0: And then now that they're changing their rhetoric a bit and saying, hey, like we, you know, we're encouraging people to apply for these jobs. We're looking to hire, especially tech talent. It seems like it's a big area right now. What do you think is going to be the reaction, or have you seen any reaction from, you know, job applicants, people who are interested in applying? Has there been any impact on their interest in public sector jobs? Anything that you've noticed in that and how they've reacted to this kind of, as you said, whiplash?
22: I think there's always going to be people that apply for the government. And I've talked to folks who still want to apply and come into government. I mean, for variety of reasons. Maybe it's the role that's out there. Maybe it's because they've always wanted to work in government. Maybe it's because they want to work on priorities of this administration. I mean, there's a variety of reasons why people come in. And so I do think, you know, despite whiplash, I think people will still apply for jobs. Now, that being said, I do think that a lot of applicants are also going to be skeptical. Some of the top talent that government's looking to recruit, if you know that at the drop of a hat, you could be removed, and we just removed all these people, doesn't seem like the best place to come in and want to work right now. It doesn't sound like there's going to be stability if you're an applicant. You never know when the other shoe is going to drop, if you're going to be removed right away. It just doesn't, I can't imagine that as a recruiting strategy, what went on in the past year is going to be effective.
0: I also want to ask about specifically this push to hire tech talent through OPM's Tech Force program. What do you make of that initiative and the effort that they have to try to bring in data skills, cyber skills, other IT skills?
22: Those are the skills we need in government. So from that perspective, looking at

0: is that they are talking. I do have questions about how effective it's going to be and how it's going to play out. They're talking about doing pooled hiring and having OPM basically run these hiring actions that then, you know, do the main part of the hiring and then let agencies pick select candidates from this hiring. And at least in my experience, and maybe it's changed now, but at least in my experience, when we were running some of the pooled hiring pilots before, you can recruit all the people you want. You can even get them qualified onto a cert or the list of qualified candidates. What you can't control from OPM is whether agencies have funded slots to actually hire somebody. And that's where, depending on what's going on with the budget, what Congress approves, what agencies actually have planned in their human capital plans, there's a disconnect between those two things. So I'll be curious to see if OPM brings in a cohort of people, whether agencies can actually pick them up.
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8: 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I'm Robert Shea.
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0: Robert, we're on the other side, finally, I think, of quite a slog of weeks here at GovNavigators.
1: GovNavigators have been running hard.
0: Yeah,

0: time for a break.
1: It is. But let's talk about some of the fantastic stuff we've been doing.
0: Great.
1: So we were out at the Professional Services Council conference in wild and wonderful West Virginia last week.
0: Hot Sulphur Springs.
1: Weather was nice. Rain for a hot second, but overall pretty good weather. We had a great time. We got to see some clients. We got to intake all of the fun that the folks at PSC put together for that conference. So kudos to them for yet another successful year.
0: But it was also pretty meaty. A number of senior administration officials trekked out there, shared their views. I think we left with some pretty clear-eyed views of the administration's priorities, whether you like them or not.
1: That's right. Agreed. And then this week we had the great honor to attend the SAMMYs again, the Service to America medals. And it was a wonderful night, maybe a little subdued, but we always love part of what we do this entire show for is to promote the amazing work that goes on by people in the federal government. And what a night to celebrate some of the really overachievers who are working for the U.S. government right now.
0: Yeah, not as many awardees as in the past, because I think the administration and the partnership may not have as close a working relationship as they have in the past. Is that fair to say?
1: I think that is a very good characterization. And, you know, I think they just had fewer agencies participating, fewer applications. So still sensational work that they were promoting and awarding. But yeah, if you want to read more, just do a quick Google search. You'll find a couple articles that cover that.
0: One of the highlights for me was the tribute to Partnership President Max Steyer for his 25 years of leadership of the organization. Loved the man. And I was grateful to the team over there for putting that together.
1: Yeah, and he's done sensational work from day one, from the beginning, creating the partnership and continuing to promote the importance of an independent civil service and to make sure that we're recognizing people who work on behalf of us for the government. And the after party was pretty dang good too, by the way.
0: Yeah, I haven't read the crime reports to see if that was reflected there, but
1: that's right. We should make sure we cover that. Chloe, make sure you do a quick scan.
0: While we were out and about, the President's Council to Assess FEMA came out with its final report.
1: Yeah.
0: Listening sessions in 13 cities, surveyed 1,300 state and local partners, and had direct engagement with all 50 states and territories. Basically, the bottom line, FEMA as a brand and an agency is done. But not really. Basically, it's a leaner, meaner fighting machine is what they're looking for.
1: Which may not be bad.
0: Nope.
1: We would be remiss if we didn't underscore the central role that FEMA plays in coordinating across state lines, particularly when there's disagreements during disasters.
0: A lot more people, including maybe the Congress, will have a say in what actually happens with these recommendations.
1: We would hope so, although I also saw the Wall Street Journal put an article about how Congress is struggling to do the bare minimum these days.
0: Yeah.
1: So, hopefully they have enough room on their overflowing plate to comment on this, because it is important.
0: I know we're done with the news segment, but I can't go without mentioning this story in the Wall Street Journal. They're tracking equity interests that the government's taking in industry. 10 companies have sold part of themselves to the United States government.
1: Wow.
0: 10% of Intel, $8.9 billion, and a golden share of U.S. Steel. The Spirit Airlines fell through, but we were close to a majority stake in that declining operation.
1: Well, because people love Spirit Airlines. No, wait a minute.
0: Well, don't get us in trouble. We just lost a sponsor. I think we're done here. How many shared services conversations can one podcast have?
1: One that people continue to listen to? I don't know, actually. You might want to start counting.
0: We're going to test that theory, and it's all on the shoulders of Daniel Gausch, the acting director of the ICAS Service Center. She's going to tell us all about. Daniel, welcome to the show.
2: Thank you. Thank you very much. Glad to be here.
0: So before we dive into the Service Center, tell us about you. How did you land in this line of work?
2: Long story, but I will try to make it short. It started with a college professor who was very keen on the State Department. He had actually worked for some Senate committee back in the day in the 70s. And I really...
0: Some Senate committee.
3: Careful, careful.
1: Two former Senate guys you're talking to.
2: How much detail to share on that one, because that as well is an interesting story. But he got me set on the State Department, and I would have joined a little earlier, but fate intervened, and I had wisdom teeth removed on the same day that I was supposed to have taken the Foreign Service exam, and so I didn't. And it waited for another several years, probably another 4 or 5 years later when I finally took the exam again, passed. So you just kind of
1: didn't come back to it? Like, that's a, you're, I mean, I had a long, I couldn't eat solid food for like 3 weeks when I had my wisdom teeth out, but I feel like, you know.
0: I had Chinese food that night, FYI, just so you know.
2: But not a whole lot of wiggle room in the exam time frame.
1: Gotcha. Okay. So you saying you were always interested in this, and this was sort of the impetus for it?
2: Well, since college, yeah. And in the interim between college and when I actually joined the State Department, I was in the Army for 4 years. And that gave me an extra impetus because I didn't want to react to world events in a military sense. I wanted to be proactive and try and prevent things from like that from happening in a diplomatic sense.
1: So you were a Foreign Service officer for maybe about half of your service at the State Department.
2: Well, over half so far, 14 mm-hmm. years Foreign Service, last 10 or so I've been civil service.
1: And to just give us a little flavor, what was that like? Where were you?
2: I had started, my first diplomatic assignment was in Morocco, a dream come true, because since a teenager I'd wanted to go to Morocco. Also served in southern China, in Slovenia, and briefly a temporary duty assignment in Afghanistan, as well as a few domestic assignments in D.C., it was wonderful. I enjoyed the variety. I enjoyed the international experience. Two of my assignments, I was able to bring my family with me. So that was wonderful all around. Yeah.
0: So tell us more about the ICAS Service Center and what's the makeup of that organization? What services does it provide?
2: Okay. So the ICAS Service Center essentially is a kind of a neutral third party entity that manages this cost sharing system, which we call ICAS. Full name is the International Cooperative Administrative Support Services System, but we shorten it to ICAS. And it basically provides shared services, administrative services at embassies and consulates all around the world to all U.S. government agencies who are present in those embassies and consulates. So instead of setting up 50 different admin shops, there's one admin shop and everybody shares the cost of it. So we manage that program, the financial and policy aspects of it. Operationally, though, the regional bureaus and the State Department actually provide the services. So we don't provide the service, we manage the system. And sometimes it can get fairly interesting. And that shared services history goes back a while. It's changed names, it's changed properties over the years. But it actually started in 1955. As far back as then, there were these reimbursement agreements and shared services and shared costs. Although the most recent iteration of that shared services ecosphere was back in 1998. That's when ICAS as a named system started.
1: So I'm thinking just briefly about Lloyd Dobler from Say Anything for a minute there. When he said, we don't actually provide the service. We manage the service. I don't want to sell anything that's bought or sold.
2: I'm good with people. You know.
1: Yeah, that's right. So is that structure that you just talked about, is that challenging? I mean, it's sort of similar to other shared services centers, particularly for agencies that run a shared service center and provide services for a different agency, maybe. But talk about that. Is there a tension there? How does the coordination between those different parts of the State Department go?
2: Yeah, it's always an interagency balance. There's over 300 different offices or bureaus spread out across the entire executive branch who pay into the ICAS system and receive services. So we have a lot of stakeholders we have to manage, and both within the State Department and within the interagency. There's disagreements, yes, but we try by consensus to come to agreement on a lot of things and change policy. And we're very proud of the fact that over the last, 28 years, we've only had to officially vote on a handful of things. Everything else over all those years has been by consensus. And so we're very proud of that. But it's not a small undertaking to fund all the administrative and other support systems, including buildings and security and other things like that. We consider administrative services. Mm-hmm. It's $3.4 billion a year. That is not a small amount to support our diplomatic mission overseas. Mm-hmm. And so when you talk about dividing those costs among all those entities, you know, it runs into their budgets and it's all a zero-sum game. So it can be tense at times.
0: You you said something that piqued my interest, that it can sometimes get interesting. Well, yeah, that's believable. Tell me some of the more interesting things that you've had to deal with.
2: Oh my gosh. Most recently with the integration of many USAID functions into the State Department and the massive impact that had to embassy customer populations, overseas customers of the admin sections and other services. So that was probably in the last couple of years the most challenging and interesting thing that we've had to deal with. But there's been others. The stand-up of a large presence in Iraq and Afghanistan over the years in a very, you know, basically a wartime environment, and trying to provide administrative services under those conditions. That's difficult. And it costs a lot of money.
0: Can I get some toner cartridge here? To
1: yeah.
0: Is that Air Force Base right away, please?
2: No. Yeah, would that it were like that. But I remember learning about certain air assets in certain countries and where the motor pool, and a traditional motor pool is just cars, but in one country, the motor pool actually has a boat because mission personnel had to cross rivers and other things like that in the capital. A country in South Central Asia, a bureau had airplanes and of helicopters and aircraft. So, I mean, very interesting types of services being provided.
0: Yeah. Adam and I worked together at a consulting firm that did some support in Afghanistan. And I think in processing the expense receipts, some flags were raised that this is not an area we want to really focus on.
1: Yes, that is true.
0: I think a lot of petty cash involved in palace rentals.
1: Yeah. Mm-hmm.
2: Yes.
1: You know, it's important work, but not necessarily for everybody. So, Daniel, tell us what you've seen in your time. You've been at the State Department for 24 years.
2: Yeah.
1: And I think the kind of the mission support work that you've been doing, I'm sure, has allowed you to sort of touch all aspects of the overseas mission of the State Department. What was your favorite part or your favorite time? And maybe that was when you were a Foreign Service officer. It doesn't have to be the new stuff, right? And why?
2: Many examples I could call up, but just two or three come to mind. Helping to negotiate a free trade agreement with Morocco during my first tour. First tour officer, but landing right into that type of situation, supporting the other government agencies involved. And then I had a side task on that was to help negotiate a science and technology cooperation agreement as part of the whole, you know, FTA coaching experience. That was fascinating to me as a first tour officer. I was in an economic officer role at the time. I didn't go straight into management roles in the department. And so that was very interesting. Also, with the economic officer role often comes what's called the ESTH portfolio, Environment, Science, Technology, and Health. Again, something very fascinating to me, and which I did again as an economic officer in Guangzhou, China. 2 years there, commercial, productive economic powerhouse of China in the South, and being an economic officer there was fascinating. In my ESTH portfolio there in Guangzhou, I was able to go inside of a Chinese nuclear reactor and take a tour. That was
1: interesting. Wait, seriously?
2: Yeah. Had the whole, you know, strip down to your underwear, get sensed to see if there's any...
1: So you're not recording anything?
0: It's a family program.
2: Yeah, we got judgments. But I was wearing the glasses as I am now, and we were walking by the spent reactor rod pool, and I was starting to lean over to look down at the pool, and they're like, "Be careful! If your glasses come off, you're not getting them back."
1: They're gone.
0: Yeah. Wow.
2: Yeah, and then other things, you know, the experiences in Morocco. Being at a reception at the ambassador's residence, the usual, what people usually think the diplomatic corps is like, and then just casually running into the prime minister of Morocco and chatting with him for a couple of minutes. That was, you know, very interesting.
0: That's great. Those are great stories.
2: But some of the smaller experiences, you know, giving a talk to a high school in Slovenia or visiting a grant recipient in Kabul, Afghanistan, just very rewarding, very fascinating experiences.
0: That's fantastic. Let's talk about the operation of ICAS. And a lot of shared services suffer from inadequate resources or unwilling customers or you know, rogue, duplicative functions. Mm-hmm. How do you manage the collaboration that ensures it's successful and that it doesn't lead to disappointment or cost growth outside of the shared service center?
2: Yeah, great questions. Certainly, you want to provide the best services you can at the lowest cost. In some areas of the world, that's difficult to do at low cost anyway. I think we have a very good track record of providing very good services. But yeah, the costs, sometimes the sticker shock about how much that costs can be a challenge for some other agencies. And even within the State Department, there's a phrase that is used fairly often. It's called state affordability. State has to pay its own ICAS bills, and sometimes they can be very large because we have a lot of people, obviously, overseas, and we subscribe to all the services provided. So the bills are generally larger than other agencies. One statistic that's remained fairly constant for about 10, 15 years is even though other non-state agencies make up about half the population of embassies and consulates, they only pay about 30, collectively, altogether pay about 30% of the bill. State Department with half the people pay about 70% of the bill. And that's because we have to subscribe to everything in the State Department, whereas other agencies don't have to subscribe to everything. So they can pick and choose a little bit.
1: And they have options to procure things, say, overseas that are difficult or hard, or which one would they opt out? Why would an agency do that?
2: In some cases, they may just not need it. They may not employ any local staff, so they wouldn't need the local staff HR services. Or if they have a dedicated vehicle paid for by their own agency funds, they won't need to use the embassy motor pool. So there's lots of situations where they wouldn't need particular
1: services. Whereas the State Department, it's a yes, basically down the list almost, depending on everything. Yeah. Okay, I got you. Yeah.
2: Yeah. So that's,
1: yeah, keep going.
2: Cost growth is a tough one. If we don't increase the budgeted amounts a little bit every year to account for inflation, then it acts almost like a de facto budget cut. You know, flatlining our budgets will lead to increasing real cuts in our ability to procure things and provide services over time. So it's always a challenge. There's never enough hours in the day as a service provider, because I was an ICAS service provider overseas as well as a customer at different posts. So I've seen both sides here.
1: You talked about voting. You mentioned voting earlier. Can you tell us a little bit about who votes? Is it?
2: Yeah.
1: Is there a procedure, and how is that like announced? Is it communicated down from the center itself? Talk about the voting process.
2: Yeah, well, it's not exactly a referendum that everybody in the world can vote. The ICAS Service Center essentially acts as the secretariat for two governing bodies in ICAS that set policy, make exceptions, you know, various governance functions. One is the ICAS Executive Board. That's the highest governing body. The State Department chairs the IEB, but there's about 15 other agency representatives there. Then there's the ICAS working group, and any ICAS bill payer basically can be part of the ICAS work group, much larger. Any policy or significant budgetary issues are brought to the ICAS working group. It has a couple of subcommittees that address policy and budget issues. And any policy change, we bring to the IWG first, and then if needed, up to the IEB. And yeah, we talk about it, we present it. The ICAS Service Center tries to research it as much as the issues as much as we can and present the full picture so that everyone has as much information as they can to make a decision. And then we talk about it. And different people have different equities, different concerns. They have questions, additional info they need. We try and get it to them. And if after all of that, they still can't reach consensus, i.e. no one is objecting, if we can't reach consensus, then we call for a vote. And there are certain procedures in our foreign affairs handbook that spell out how that's to be done. But, you know, depending on how many people are present and whether it's an electronic or in-person vote, it's either half or two-thirds majority carries the day. And yeah, we've only had to vote a handful of times in 28 years.
0: Can you share a little bit about the Foreign Service? I'm sort of assuming folks know all about it, but talk about some of the idiosyncrasies of that slice of the federal workforce.
2: Yeah, sure. Foreign Service, relatively unique. There are other executive branch agencies that have Foreign Service officers. For example, the Foreign Commercial Service in the Department of Commerce, there are Foreign Service officers when they go overseas. USAID, when they were still overseas, were considered a foreign affairs agency in that respect. But yeah, the Foreign Service, governed by somewhat different laws even than the civil service, different regulations and policies and procedures, different retirement requirements. Foreign service officers are required to retire at age 65. I don't know if that's because the hardship of overseas life in many different countries and many different environments is so demanding that they don't think anyone over 65 should be doing that or exposed to that. But yeah, mandatory retirement age 65, whereas civil service, there is no mandatory retirement age. Different, you know, retirement benefits and whatnot. You can retire a little earlier in the Foreign Service than civil service folks can. But the big thing is the expectation of the Foreign Service officers that you are going to spend most of your career overseas. It is not a domestic role, primarily. So not any hard and fast rule about how many years out of a career you're supposed to be overseas, but in general, folks like to spend at least 75% of their career overseas working at embassies and consulates. And then every once in a while coming back to DC to get that headquarters experience and to, you know, network and to learn things that you wouldn't overseas. And I saw that in the management field very starkly. Management work overseas is very different than management work domestically.
1: So, Daniel, this has been great. I think we got time for one more question. Can you share a little of your perspective and advice for people who maybe are sitting in that college class like you were and are interested in these topics in the State Department, in the Foreign Service, or in the other variety of ways where you could serve the U.S. government and interests overseas? What advice would you give to folks now who are looking to do that?
2: I would say that if you have that desire to, you know, it's a bit cliche, but to see the world, to live in foreign countries, to learn about other cultures, to bring your skills to bear overseas on behalf of the U.S. government and the American people, whether that's your language skills, your intercultural communication skills, your subject matter expertise in politics or economics or public affairs or whatever. If you like the variety of moving around every 2 or 3 years, also that was very appealing to me. But if that appeals to you as well, I mean, take the test and go for it. Sure, the testing process is involved. There's a written test and then an oral exam day. But it's well worth the effort. And it can be an extremely rewarding career and a beneficial one for the country. We do need people with all types of experience to go overseas and help in our foreign affairs.
0: Well, what an inspirational note to end on. Daniel, thanks for being on. And congratulations on a great career. So grateful for your service.
2: Thank you. Pleasure being here. And hopefully the career is not over yet.
0: Yeah. You'll come back in a decade.
2: There you go.
1: Really fascinating. Really glad that we got a chance to talk to him.
0: So, big week. It'll be capped by ACT-IAC's annual Emerging Technology and Innovation Summit.
1: That's right. Thursday and Friday this week. Local, here in D.C., in That's Crystal right. City, Virginia.
0: Not on the Eastern Shore.
1: No. So, same great lineup, I think. Just a little closer to home for us.
0: But the House Oversight and Government Reform Committee will be busy again. Two hearings this week. One on DOW's financial management, that perennial challenge.
1: There'll be a lot to talk about there.
0: And then, reducing America's national debt, rooting out federal waste, fraud, and overregulation. Is that what we're calling it now? Waste, fraud, and overregulation. It's not waste, fraud, and abuse. It's waste, fraud, and overregulation.
1: I think that's right. Is my former boss, Senator Ken Conrad, testifying at that? No. Longtime leading voice about the importance of reducing the debt. But yeah, it's good they're having the hearing. I'm glad someone's focused on it.
0: And then a big event, the Shea House. Mary Claire Pluto Shea graduates from Connecticut College.
1: One of the most renowned institutions in our country. Fantastic news. Big congratulations to you, to Eva, to Mimi, everybody. And this is, you're done now. You got three graduates. There's just nothing else for you all to do.
0: Three graduate students, you mean? Have a great week.
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0: We sure hope you enjoyed it and learned something in the process.
1: And didn't get seasick.
0: Right, of course.
1: If you want to know more about us and what we're up to, please follow us on social media or visit govnavigators.com.
0: Ahoy! Yeah.

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4: From ABC News, I'm Michelle Franzen. Health officials continue to monitor cruise ship passengers evacuated due to a hantavirus outbreak last week. The majority are in quarantine in Nebraska, two others at Emory Hospital in Georgia. ABC's Ike Ajachi also says contact tracing is expanding globally.
5: The big thing that officials are doing right now are the tracing efforts. They want to see everybody who came in contact with someone who was possibly came down with hantavirus to make sure that they know exactly who they're coming in contact with. So they're mapping out everybody who came in contact with those passengers. They're doing those in-depth interviews. And we're reporting that they're actually now monitoring some people who have never had any contact with that cruise ship whatsoever. So the monitoring is essentially expanding into this wider web.
4: President Trump in Beijing for a summit with China's leader, trade, Taiwan and Iran, expected to be high on the agenda. Stalled talks, though, between the U.S. and Iran and the ongoing conflict likely will dominate. It comes as the White House is disputing a New York Times report. ABC's Lionel Moise has more.
6: New intelligence shows Iran's military capabilities appear stronger than the Trump administration has claimed. The New York Times reports Iran still has operational access to 30 of its 33 missile sites along the strait and retains 70% of its pre-war missile stockpile.
4: Following yesterday's heated exchange between FBI Director Kash Patel and Democratic Senator Chris Van Hollen during a hearing, Patel said he would accept Van Hollen's challenge for both to take the same audit test given to members of the military to determine if they have a drinking problem. Van Hollen posting his results today on social media. Patel has not responded yet. It follows a report in The Atlantic alleging incidents involving Patel's drinking on the job. Patel denies the claims and has filed a lawsuit. On Wall Street, stocks remain mixed in afternoon trading. 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
4: A South Carolina criminal case that drew worldwide attention back in the headlines. ABC's Jim Ryan says the state Supreme Court has now overturned the murder convictions of former attorney Alex Murdaugh.
6: New intelligence shows
9: the state's high court has found that County Clerk Becky Hill improperly influenced the jury hearing the case against Alex Murdaugh during his 2023 trial. He had been charged with killing his wife and 22-year-old son, was convicted and sentenced to life in prison. The court says he should be tried again on those charges, but Murdaugh also was convicted of financial crimes. Those convictions will keep him behind bars for the rest of his life. Jim Ryan, ABC News.
4: A sentencing hearing underway in Utah for Corey Richen. She's the woman who wrote a children's book about dealing with grief and then a jury finding that she killed her husband with a cocktail laced with fentanyl.
10: Eric Richen's father, on what would have been his son's birthday, asked the judge to send Corey Richens to prison for life without the chance of parole.
11: Accountability matters here. Justice matters. Eric mattered.
10: A jury found Corey Richens killed her husband in an attempt to collect insurance money and start over in life. Their three boys wrote letters to the court, read aloud.
12: I want the judge to know my dad was a good person and I miss my dad.
10: Alex Stone, ABC News.
4: Interior Secretary Doug Burgum announcing a federal bust of a group accused of transporting nearly 40,000 fentanyl pills. And he says that they're exploiting jurisdictional gaps in tribal communities.
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13: Here are your top stories from Federal News Network. Defense Secretary Pete Hegseth has launched a department-wide review of all aspects of the military legal system. Hegseth directed the Pentagon's General Counsel to evaluate legal programs across the services, comparing them with one another and against the Justice Department and criminal justice systems. Hegseth said the review will result in recommendations to cut bureaucracy and make legal professionals more effective. House lawmakers are looking to address recent pension errors for thousands of retired service members. A new bipartisan bill seeks to close a loophole that inadvertently caused nearly 8,000 federal retirees to miss pension payments during last year's government shutdown. If enacted, the new legislation would correct the pensions for certain retirees at the National Oceanic and Atmospheric Administration, as well as the Public Health Service Commission Corps. You can find these stories and more on our website, federalnewsnetwork.com. I'm Michelle Sandiford.
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16: Welcome to Leaders and Legends in Government with Aileen Black on Federal News Network. One-on-one interviews with the people who've left a lasting imprint on the government and the nation. Now your host, Aileen Black.
17: Today I'm delighted and honored, actually, to have Jen Sabata, a leader for guiding innovative and emerging technologies to high growth and for helping mission-focused organizations adopt capabilities that strengthen national security and public sector. Jen has earned a reputation for bridging worlds that don't always move at the same speed emerging technology and government missions needs, while staying grounded and having a people-first leadership approach. Jen, first off, it's wonderful to have you here. Thank you for joining us.
18: Thank you so much for the invitation. I'm really looking forward to our conversation today.
17: So, Jen, you know, you began your career in the military, an environment where mission clarity and teamwork are definitely essential. What drew you to serve? What was the call that gave you the passion to join the military and then stay in for several years?
18: You know, it's a story that most people don't believe or understand because I did spend 25 years in the military, but it actually started with high school sports. And the reason why I start there is that I wanted to play sports in college. And I knew I wanted to play sports in college, but I wasn't quite sure where I wanted to play. And the service academies, West Point and the Air Force Academy, were two universities out of the several universities that offered me a scholarship. And I went and visited both of them. I thought they were both really interesting, but I had no experience with the military at all. My grandfathers were both doctors in World War II. I had an uncle that was in Vietnam. And other than that, I had no one else in my family that had ever been in the military. And so when I was trying to make my decision of where I was going to go, my dad and I sat at the kitchen table and he laid all of my opportunities out, all of my scholarships out on the table. And he looked at me and he said, Jen, if you don't go to a service academy, you'll never know what you missed and you can never go back. But if you don't like it, you can always leave and take one of your other scholarships or go to a different school and pick up another opportunity. And so to me, at the time, I said, you know what? It's a free education. If I don't want to play basketball after a year, I don't lose my scholarship. If I get hurt, I don't lose my scholarship. If it's just not for me, I don't lose my scholarship. So yeah, I think this is where I want to go. So I went to the Air Force Academy, and it was not easy. It was the first time that I had been challenged physically, emotionally, mentally, spiritually. And to me, it instilled something in me that made me think beyond myself. And, you know, as a high school kid and as a teenager, oftentimes we're very focused on ourselves. And so it opened up an entire new environment for me and a different way of living, believing, thinking, and serving. And so I thought, well, you know what? I really enjoy this. I want to serve, but I thought I was going to serve for 5 years and be done once my commitment was up. But over time, that desire to continue to do better and to continue to make a difference and to be able to enable others to make a difference just continued to grow. And that's what led me to where I am today, you know, 25 years in the military and then an additional almost 7 years in the private sector, still supporting the public sector. And it's because of my desire to make our government even better and the nation and the world even a better place to live.
17: Military leadership teaches you to prioritize both the mission success and the well-being of your people, especially on the battlefield. How do those lessons continue to influence you, how you lead today in private sector?
18: You know, it's always interesting when people try to make a comparison between being in the military and being in the private sector and how different they are. How vastly different they are is how often people put it. And oftentimes people have a stigma that people don't transition well from the military into the private sector because of the nuances of being in the government. I, on the other hand, would say, like you say, it said, it is not that different that you still are driven by the same basic principles of leadership, people first, treating people with kindness, but also understanding their need, understanding how they need to grow, being able to talk to them about growth, having the hard conversations. Those are all skills that I learned in the military and that I apply to today. A leader, a manager, they're very similar. A manager may be, you know, doing a little bit more button pushing or pencil pushing numbers But in reality, if you add that personal feeling and that personal connection to it and understanding where people come from, you now have turned a manager into a leader. And that is where I like to reside, in understanding where people are coming from, trying to empower them to be the best that they can be, and then enable them to do that with minimal oversight and guidance from me.
19: Something that is a little bit unique, though, Jen, is that you, when after you left the military service, you built a career around helping innovative small startup companies succeed in public sector and the national security space. There's very few people with your background that have the leadership position that you own. What did you learn about translating mission need to these new innovative technology solutions and you know, change in government in general sometimes happens slow, but technology, the clock speed of technology is much faster now than it ever has been before.
18: I think we're seeing accelerate even as we're speaking. You know, things are moving faster and faster and faster. I think the hard part is that some people who are in these innovative companies don't know how to match the speed of government. And so teaching them about outcomes, and that it's not about forcing your technology into their organization. It's about how you solve their problems and how you get to the outcomes that the government wants. And lo and behold, when you're able to show the value that you bring, not just that a technology that you want to sell, the government is so much faster at adoption. They will take chances. They will do proofs of value. They'll give you research money. They will do all sorts of things to bend over backwards before you even get to a contract or get to a program of record, which so many people think is the key, the golden key to success. And so starting from that use case, the problem, and how you add value are really what makes the difference and sets those young emerging technology companies apart.
19: So you do it by creating a vision, telling a story. I mean, that was a very vivid answer. So there must be a trick to this.
18: So one of the things that I usually do is when you come to a new company is you ask them, like, what do you do here? And then they start in the ones and the zeros. They say, no, what is it that you actually do? How do you do it? And what drives you? Like, what is your heart's desire? Is your heart's desire to code a program? No, your heart's desire is to solve acquisition problems, or your heart's desire is to save lives on battlefields, or your heart's desire is to make data processing faster so that we can get to decisions faster. And so you need to make sure that you are couching and describing what you do based on why you are driven to run this company and be in this company, as opposed to the thing that you're actually building and trying to solve. And so when you start from that place of value and that drive, you can create all sorts of stories, and then you ask questions. It's all about asking your customer, and that's usually the government customer, questions. What are your pain points? What is your biggest challenge? What frustrates you on a day-to-day basis? What do you wish you had? What are the things that drive you crazy about people who are selling to you in the government? So there's a list of questions and many of them that continue to grow as you get answers, and then you build the next question. It's sort of like the five whys. Why are you doing this? Why are you doing this? Why are you doing this? Why are, you know, five times over and over and over again to get to the point where you get to the true meat of the reason for what they are doing and what they need.
19: So you've, on the other side of the equation, you also have really developed a reputation where you've identified really up and coming technologies. Matter of fact, I should buy stock based on where you're going. From an AI enabled analytics to autonomous capabilities that can support national security missions. Those are, trajectories that normally don't naturally come together, but you seem to have a good signal that tells you where this innovation is needed and how it can be applied. So tell me a little bit about how you identify technologies to help in these kind of circumstances.
18: So I have sort of two different things that go on. One is I love science fiction and I love to read. And so sometimes your brain starts to get a little excited when you read something in a story and you think to yourself, how could that be applied in the real world today. So, for example, there's a book called Burn In, and it is written by two very well-known defense tech storytellers. And when you read their book, it talks about robots and how they help society and sort of what happens when things happen in the book. I won't tell you exactly what happens in the book. But when you start to think about it, you start to think about, well, how could that actually help change the world? And now we look at today and we have companies that like Figure and others that are building humanoid robots that are actually able to do things. And so when you shift science fiction, or I'll say sort of, you know, ficant is what they call it, like fictional intelligence, when you shift that to use cases that are talked about in the government, you put a different spin on the technology. I think the same thing when you look at quantum is another example. Quantum technology is something that people are like, oh, it is never going to get here, or it's like 30 years away. But when you bring it down to its smallest levels and you look at what are the problems you're trying to solve, hey, I'm trying to solve for GPS denied environments. Like, how do we navigate? We have the Ukraine, we've got Israel and Iran, and GPS denial and spoofing and jamming going all over the place. How do you solve for a very small problem with a technology that doesn't have to have a huge capability, but a very narrow scope? And start with that narrow scope and gently over time build on that capability to get you to an enterprise type of capability. And so you don't have to solve it all at one time, but you have to think about how can you use things differently.
19: I'm speaking with Jen Svoboda. After break, we'll talk about leading through change and innovation in a high-stakes environment. You're listening to Leaders and Legends on Federal News Network. I'm Aileen Black.
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19: Welcome back to Leaders and Legend in Government on Federal News Network. I'm Aileen Black, and today I'm talking with Jen Sabata. Jen, government agencies are especially under pressure right now to modernize while maintaining security and reliability. The push for AI is over the top right now, in particular with this administration, which I might want to add for some good reasons. But how do you help organizations adopt AI and autonomous capabilities without losing trust, accountability, or mission assurance?
18: This is something that everybody is facing right now because AI is everywhere and everybody thinks you can put AI in anything. One of the things that has come out of the World Economic Forum this year was Julie Sweet, who is the CEO of Accenture. And she talked about human in the lead rather than human in the loop, human in the lead. And I think it's a really good example of how we should be thinking about artificial intelligence, especially as we build strategies and we're trying to minimize risk and increase trust. And the idea is that if you modernize and you shift to this idea that humans are in the lead and are really putting the foundation down for AI, then AI will be built and developed with the processes in place in order to have that risk mitigation, the trust factors involved, and understanding that it's not about the human being in that loop, and every once in a while it comes around in the loop, but it's always there doing the push and pull with AI. If we don't have trust in AI, then the technologies that we're building become meaningless. If we are unable to accept risk, then those technologies also become meaningless. And so we have to have the balance between the trust and that risk in order to be able to drive the innovation forward.
19: You know, when I look at AI tools, I look at them that they're a tool that needs to be leveraged. They're not necessarily the answer. Like Julie said, you know, the human in the lead. Do you find that most people are thinking that AI is the answer versus how to leverage? And if you do agree with that, how do you help guide them to understand that, you know, AI is a tool. It can make mistakes. It's the human that needs to use it correctly.
18: I think there's two camps. I think there's the camp that says AI is the answer to everything. And then there's the camp that says AI can't be trusted and should be used for nothing, especially in government. I think we have sort of the entire spectrum for what that is. And when we're looking at the camp that says, hey, AI should be used for everything, I would say, I don't agree. Like, do we want machines to make those decisions that are based on values, morals, and ethics? Probably not, especially when you're talking about doing bombing or having cyber attacks. Do you want a cyber attack to happen just because an AI determined that one small intrusion warranted an entire takedown of a country's power grid? Probably not. But on the other side, you have those that say, no way, no how, I don't want AI involved in anything. And you have to tell them that without AI, we lose knowledge because AI has the ability to pull knowledge together. It has the ability to assess. We have the ability to really evaluate based on that assessment. And that's where we come into place. But why should we be the ones doing the assessments and pulling all the information together and doing that quantitative work when we should be doing the qualitative work? So we need to move away from the what is happening to the why it's happening and what's next.
19: I've read several reports that showed, especially in battlefield decisions, the leverage that was very positive about using an AI tool was its ability to be able to do a broad search and be able to do it in a very speedy manner and provide the information that's needed for that analysis. How do you explain to users as they're looking at adopting this how to put that equation in, that risk assessment on when you use that AI and when you rely on it?
18: What I would tell people or ask people is, have you done a Google search lately or a Bing search or whatever your search tool is? And they'll say, of course, I do it every day. And you say, well, have you noticed that your responses have changed as to what you get in your search results? And they'll say, well, you know, sometimes I notice they're better. Sometimes there's like a paragraph or information at the beginning that might be a little bit longer. I said, that's all AI. You use AI in everyday environment. You use AI to help you with the decisions that you make day to day, like what restaurant you're going to go to, or how you should repair your toilet that the plumbing is broken. It's all based on AI. And as you said, it pulls the information together. It helps to you so that you don't have to know the exact words. How many of us remember when you had to put quotes around your search engine when you were doing initial searches on the internet?

0: who actually runs an OT network. There's the OT specialist, who is like a cybersecurity specialist. There's a plant manager who makes sure that the lights stay on and that all the things are running. You have usually IT people who are different from OT because IT cares about reliability. Then you have leadership. And oh, by the way, you may even have like safety people. So for example, if you're looking at somebody who runs a port system or a bridges and tunnel system, they are concerned about the safety of the people on the roads and in those environments. And so understanding first what those roles are and then understanding what they care about helps you to identify what risks matter to them and how you describe what you can do to mitigate the risks across the board with your technology for each of those individual use cases, responsibilities, and drive them together to understand what the ultimate mission is that they're trying to work towards. And once you're able to bring them together, then you're able to identify how to mitigate the risks across the board.
1: And I'm going to pull this back a little bit. And I want to look at leaders today. And it's a very complex time to be a leader, especially when you're applying new technology. But leaders need to be decisive and make a decision quickly because things are moving so quick. But at the same time, extremely empathetic. How do you maintain that balance when the stakes are so high and timelines are so compressed?
0: It's a really hard thing to do. Sometimes you have to go with your gut. You know, there's the leadership gut that's always out there is the, oh, does this feel right? I'm not sure. If it doesn't feel right, it's probably not the right decision. The other thing is that leaders don't make a decision based on the information that they just received 2 minutes ago. There's been a collective of information that they have been gathering. Maybe they've acknowledged that they were gathering it, or maybe they don't acknowledge they were gathering it because they didn't realize it was important at the time. But as you are a leader, you start to put things together that help you to create a rubric for how you make decisions, but then also enables you to know who you can trust, who you can rely on. And as I always say, is you always have the option to phone a friend, whether it's the person that you work with or somebody that is a mentor of yours. And making a decision doesn't happen in a vacuum. It happens through information data and data gathering. It happens through conversations with people. It happens with what's happened historically and what the outcomes are. And then finally, what are the consequences when you look at all of the different ways that this could end up, and putting that all together to create the decision that you make.
1: I'm speaking with Jen Sabata. After the break, we'll explore resilience, culture, and how personal experiences shape leadership. 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I'm Aileen Black.
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2: 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I'm Aileen Black, and today my guest is Jen Sabata. Jen, leadership roles in national security emerging technology are extremely demanding, never more than today. As a mom, as well as a leader, how has parenthood shaped the way you think about priorities and perspective? I know it's changed the way that I lead people. Not that I treat them like kids, but it's given me a greater appreciation. What about you?
3: Yeah, there's a couple different things. I would agree with you that it's changed my perspective. My kids are older now. They're both in high school, but I still feel an obligation to be a mother and to be present. I think that the idea of work-life balance is a fallacy. It doesn't exist. We in reality make choices. What's important in the moment? It could be what's important this year, this month, this week, this minute. But you decide at that time what is more important. You set boundaries on both your kids and on your work, because your kids have to have boundaries just as much as work has to have boundaries. And sometimes I think people forget that. They let their kids run all over them, when in reality, kids have to have boundaries too. And they like boundaries, just like work likes a boundary. You know, the CEO that calls you at 4 o'clock on a Sunday afternoon just because they want to talk, you have to tell them, like, sorry, I'm with my kids today. I can talk to you in 3 or 4 hours. And guess what? They don't actually call you because they just picked up the phone because they didn't have anything else to do. So that's one thing, is that you have to figure out where the mix is based on the time and day. The other one is, I think it's made me more empathetic. It's made me more empathetic for the people who work for me, who have kids, and who don't have kids. Because we often forget about the people that are single or that are, you know, married without kids, that they have challenges just like the rest of us. It may be a pet, it may be a parent, or it may be just that they've got other things going on in their lives that are just as challenging. So we have to be able to look at everyone, treat them as unique, treat them as people who matter and that are a part of your team, just like your family's a part of your team.
2: Have you already had any leaders in your past that really either taught you how not to behave or how not to set boundaries, or, you know, vice versa, that really have set, you know, the kind of leader that you are today?
3: I think that there's a couple. On the good side, there are the people that listen. And I find that sometimes listening and active listening is a very challenging thing to do. And I talk to a lot of young people that I mentor, people that work for me, about listening. They go into a meeting and they think they have to talk in order to feel like they're smart. And I use the acronym WAIT. Why am I talking? And I say, sometimes you have to wait, and it has to be an uncomfortable wait in order to get to the meat of what you're saying. And so having leaders that have taught me that has been very valuable. The other thing I would say is that people who don't respect your time. I've had leaders who don't respect your time. They show up late to meetings, or they don't show up at all, and they don't cancel. They call you at all hours of the day or night, regardless of whether or not the world is on fire. I mean, after being in the military and actually supporting combat operations and being in intelligence and protecting people's lives, when somebody calls me just because they want to know if I've worked on the briefing that's due in 5 days, is not important to me. And they need to be able to discern when there's a life issue and when there's just a nice to have. And so that's given me perspective on how to lead and showing both sides of where leaders that I've worked with are good and bad.
2: You brought up mentorship a few moments ago. You know, I think as a woman leader, it's extremely important to be a mentor. How do you choose, or how do you work with mentors, or do you have a mentor program that you work with? Tell us a little bit about that.
3: So for me and people who mentor me, I will say that I haven't had a lot of what I would call traditional mentors, where we have a set agreement where we meet once a month and we have a conversation. But I will reach out to people and ask for advice. And I typically personally seek out people who are experts in the things that I'm having a challenge with, whether it's a challenge over a period of a month, whether it's, hey, I'm going into command, and so who should I be talking to in a command position, or I'm going to go run a new business unit. How do you run a business unit? No, wait, how do I work on this issue? On the flip side, as a mentor instead of a mentee, I look for people who often approach me because they want to have a relationship. And then I ask for them, like, what's your goal? What are your goals for this relationship? Because I just don't want it to be a free-for-all. I usually also have a set start and stop based on those goals, because if you are mentoring somebody, there has to be an outcome that you're trying to achieve. And I know I've talked about outcomes before, and outcomes are really important in many things. And so having a mentorship relationship that way. And then if I see people that are out there in the wild, as I call them, who I think are just really great people that might need a little bit of support, I'll ask them if they're interested in a call, and we'll offer time and we'll go from there. But I think it is important. It's something that we all need to do. And especially in national security, is as you transition, I actually mentor a lot of people as they transition out of the military, and I'll help them for the 3 or 4 months while they're in that process. And then I may not hear from them again until they're changing jobs, or they might come back to me and say, wow, your guidance was horrible, or your guidance was great. But it's something that we should do and should give back for.
2: Something you said earlier really resonated with me. You talked about realizing that everybody has their own kind of sometimes a poo show going on, right? And that you need to understand that it's not just your world of what life balance is about, but it might be, you know, a parent or a dog or, you know, other types of issues, health issues. Burnout in work in the workforce today has never been higher. Some really serious challenges, especially with the world as it's changing so quickly as it is today. What role do you believe as a leader you need to build in your culture where people feel that safety of being able to ask for support or trusted, you know, to be able to say these things are an issue and are motivated to reach out?
3: I think the first and foremost, you have to set the example. So on the 3-day weekend, actually take the Monday off. And if you're not taking the Monday off, fake that you're taking the Monday off and schedule all your emails for 10 a.m. on Tuesday morning. Don't bother your team. Take PTO. Take your paid time off. Take your leave if you're in the military. Don't be the martyr that has 200 days saved up because you're just too busy and too important. Also remind them that they need to take time off. It's not just an example based system. It's a, hey, I noticed that you haven't taken any time off lately. What are your plans for the summer to take some PTO? How long are you going to take off? You're going to take a week off? I hope you are, because that's what I would love to see you do. The other thing is, I often tell people, like, there is no clock watching in my organization. I expect you to get done what needs to get done when you can do it in that time. So if it needs to get done in the next week, but you have a really bad day tomorrow because you've got 5 doctor's appointments and your dog threw up, okay, fine. Take the day tomorrow, do what you have to do, as long as you get done what you need to get done. I'm going to treat you like an adult because you can make decisions and you know how to prioritize. And it's not my time to question unless you miss a deadline or if the quality of your work is not what it should be.
2: I'm speaking with Jen Savada. After the break, we'll reflect on leadership lessons and the advice to the next generation. You're listening to Leaders in Legend in Government on Federal News Network. I'm Elaine Black.
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2: Welcome back to Leaders and Legend in Government on Federal News Network. I'm Elaine Black, and today I'm joined by Jen Savada. Jen, as we talked before, you were in the military at the beginning of your career. You've led the military and helped advance emerging technologies in supporting defense and national security missions. How do you see leadership evolving as AI and autonomy reshape the future of missions to execute, especially, you know, some of the missions around drones and some of the things that are happening? The clock speed of technology is happening so quick. This is really a big challenge.
3: It's a huge challenge. And I think that leaders need to understand technology, not be afraid of it, and be able to use it. I'll give you an example. When I was a young major, I worked for a one-star general. This one star, we all had email. We'd had email for probably 10 years. We had all sorts of other technology. I was working in intelligence, and so we had collection systems. We had all sorts of crazy things. But this general officer wanted his emails printed out because he didn't know how to, quote, work email well enough. And so he would have his hundreds of emails printed out every day. He would handwrite his responses, and his executive officer would type them in every day and send them off as replies. I don't understand how somebody can lead when you can't access and use the technology that's given to you that enables you to be more efficient, effective, and overall just understand what your current workforce is dealing with. So that's the thing I would say first and foremost is understand the technology, use the technology, and then last but not least, be able to evaluate the technology so that you know whether or not you're being hoodwinked by what people say it can do versus what it can do, and then being able to weed out all of the chaff that's in there.
2: Everybody has an aha moment in their career where you look back and you realize that was a defining moment for me. Good or bad, right? Sometimes the most biggest learning opportunities is where you make a mistake. Sometimes the biggest learning opportunities is when something breaks free and you're successful. Do you have any aha moments like that in your career that just stand out?
3: I think there are probably two moments. One is when I came to the Pentagon in 2016, I was working for Lieutenant General Dash Jameson. She was the Air Force A26. And I was responsible for helping to bring small to medium businesses into government, but also working with think tanks, universities, and nonprofits to try to figure out what information they had that the government wasn't accessing and using. What I realized at that point in time is that there was such a wide range of information that nobody even considered as valuable because it wasn't produced internally in the government. To me, that was a huge aha moment. It's where I got into design thinking. It's where I got into understanding and learning about agile software development methodologies, really started to dig into new technologies and how they could apply in government use cases. That has led to me where I am today. Really, that's sort of the start of that journey. I think as a corollary to that is my last job in the Air Force, I was in talent management. And I was trying to help build a new talent management framework for all of Air Force intelligence. What started happening is I had people reaching out to me because they knew I was possibly towards the end of my career saying, hey, we want you to come run our talent operations organization, or we want you to be our CHRO, or we want you to run talent acquisition. And I realized deep down inside, I did not want to do talent. I didn't want to be in HR. That was not my passion. It wasn't my calling. I was doing this job because I was passionate about the specific use case and the specific guidelines that we were creating, and that I needed to get out of talent very quickly, or otherwise I was going to be pigeonholed in it, possibly for the rest of my life. And so that's when I decided to retire and join my first early stage startup, which was working in the intelligence community, helping with software development and running sprints and cloud migrations and doing all sorts of other things. And if I wouldn't have made that pivot when I did, I might not be here today because I might be doing talent acquisition or something else. And so I think, you know, towards the end of my career, those would probably be the two biggest ones that influenced where I am at this moment.
2: Let's take a moment and talk about that, because there's so many people out looking for jobs right now. The job market is pretty tough, but it's even tougher on a lot of veterans. So what would be your advice to somebody, especially wanting to get into technology? I mean, the market that doesn't seem to be suffering as much, though I think it is suffering. What advice would you give somebody, especially in their latter part of their career, the more senior military veterans that are out there? Because I know several that have been looking for a while that are amazing people. Mm-hmm. What advice would you have for them?
3: The first thing I would say is be a doer. There's a lot of misconceptions that people who retire at senior ranks are not doers. They're leaders only, which also means you have to change your narrative. You can't go into an interview and say, I like to lead people and I'm a really good manager and I can build strategy. It's I love to get my hands dirty and be a doer. That's first and foremost, because you don't need a leader. You need understands and can do and lead at the same time. The second thing I would say is start to dabble in different types of technology and figure out what you like. I think that there's enough free courses out there in AI, in cloud, in cyber, in pick a thing, quantum, and do them. Go to LinkedIn Learning, go into some other platform, Coursera, whatever it may be, and do some classes. And then once you start to get the itch, maybe do some formal certifications. Take an AWS certification, a Google Cloud, an Azure, an Oracle certification. Get your CISSP. Look at other types of things that are out there that will enable you to show that you still like to learn, that you're able to learn new concepts, and that you are invested in you as a person and in helping the company that you want to go to.
2: So I'm going to take a step back. You have kids that are in high school. I have four kids, and my youngest is going to graduate from college this year. What advice would you give somebody starting to enter that job market? You know, a lot of kids believe everything should be lined up. And let's face it, none of our careers were straight lines, right? Mm-hmm. So what would be the advice you'd give that next generation?
3: Yeah, so I'll tell you a little story. So I am going to Abu Dhabi in about a week to go to the Forbes 30-50 women event. So they bring the 30 under 30 women together and the 50 over 50 women together. And there's a week-long event where there's speakers and activities and other things just talking about issues, topics, whatever it may be. I'm actually taking my 16-year-old daughter with me. And the reason why I am is because I want her to see that at 30 or under 30 and over 50, that there's people who still don't have it figured out. And they've still been successful and they've still done pivots and they still have a life that is meaningful and fulfilling. And I think that's the biggest thing I would tell people who are just graduating or are in struggles in life right now is that you don't have to have it figured out. That life will continue to change. You as a human continue to change. You develop, you grow, your preferences change. And so what's more important is that you feel fulfilled, and it's not about what everybody else thinks you should be doing. It's about what makes you happy and what enables you to live the life that you want to live.
2: Final question. You are at a trajectory over the last couple of years and a point where you get to see a lot of different technology companies. Where do you think the hottest area is?
3: So I think there's two. I think quantum is really going to accelerate here, especially quantum computing. I think quantum sensing is already on its way up, up, up because the capabilities and technology are there. Quantum computers, on the other hand, because error correction is getting better and better and the qubit numbers are getting higher and higher for logical and physical qubits. So the two are going to intersect at some point in time in the near future, and we're going to have quantum computers that can actually do a lot of work. The misnomer is that quantum computers do all the work. That's not true. They're actually built for certain types of problems. They can't solve everything. They still can't add 2 + 2 faster than a classical computer. The other one, I think, is robotics and autonomous robotics. We are building software with all of this AI that we have that is becoming more and more reliable, secure, trusted, and having less concern, I think it's just because it's becoming more adaptable, that whether it's an autonomous vehicle or an autonomous robot, that both of those are going to continue to accelerate and accelerate in defense use cases in particular.
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2: 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I'm Aileen Black.
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16: From ABC News, I'm Michelle Franzen. The Senate confirmed Kevin Warsh to become the next Federal Reserve chair. The president's pick will begin the job amid surging inflation due to the war with Iran. Americans already paying higher prices on most goods due to the highest oil and gas prices now in 4 years. Today, the producer price index showing inflation at the wholesale level surged last month by 6% year over year. Here's ABC's Jim Ryan.
17: It's the sky-high price of energy that's driving inflation, both at the consumer and the producer level. Gas prices surged over 15% last month as the war with Iran closed down a crucial supply line. Take out food and energy costs, and the producer price index was up only 1% from April of 2025.
16: In Los Angeles today, an L.A. County supervisor that held a food distribution event at a park says they had to turn people away after giving away food to 2,000 families. The war with Iran and trade on the agenda for President Trump's summit in China, holding talks with China's President Xi. A parade of American CEOs are also in tow. ABC's Selena Wang is in Beijing.
18: President Trump, he certainly wants to hash out some tangible trade deals from this trip that he can tout as big wins. For instance, President Trump, he certainly wants China's commitment to buy U.S. soybeans, as well as U.S. planes, as well as energy products. We're also told that there could be the creation of this Board of Investment and Trade to manage trade and economic exchange between these two countries for less sensitive economic areas. So bringing these CEOs would help President Trump make those deals happen.
16: Health officials continue to monitor cruise ship passengers and others who may have been exposed to the Andes strain of the hantavirus. 17 Americans and one British national remain in quarantine centers in Nebraska and Georgia. The CDC says they're also conducting contact tracing globally. You're listening to ABC News.
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16: Hundreds of Russian drone attacks across Ukraine today, killing at least a dozen, officials say. Western cities also targeted. Here's ABC's Ian Panel.
21: We've seen the capital, Kyiv, the second city, Kharkiv, in the northeast, but also significantly in the west of the country, which normally escapes the worst of the bombardment by Russia. And I think it underscores as well something that many people have only just come to realize, the importance of drone warfare. We saw that in the conflict with Iran, and for Ukrainians, times they've been seeing it throughout the last 4 years.
0: In Los Angeles federal court today, a judge sentencing a licensed drug addiction counselor for his role in the overdose death of Friends star Matthew Perry.
1: Eric Fleming, a licensed drug addiction counselor, was a middleman between convicted drug dealer Jasveen Sangha and Matthew Perry's assistant, who was buying the doses of ketamine that killed Perry in 2024. 56-year-old Fleming now given 2 years in federal prison. Fleming is a fourth out of five defendants in Matthew Perry's death to be sentenced. All have pleaded guilty in connection to his death. Sangha, the drug dealer known as a ketamine queen, was given 15 years in prison last month. Alex Stone, ABC News, Los Angeles.
0: Severe storms and fire danger in the Rockies and plains today. A unique combo of storms could bring damaging winds and trigger those fires. Heat alerts remain in western states with triple-digit temperatures. Michelle Franzen, ABC News.
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22: 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The Postal Service is planning to add new fees for handling hazardous materials shipped via Priority Mail or Priority Mail Express. That includes certain chemicals and flammable items. USPS says it also plans to charge a non-compliance fee for shipping improperly prepared hazardous materials. USPS is seeking approval from its regulatory agency, and if approved, the agency plans to introduce these new fees on July 12th. Federal employee workplace disputes are coming under scrutiny from Republicans. Federal News Network's Drew Friedman has more.
23: House Oversight Committee Chairman James Comer is raising concerns over what he describes as high numbers of settlements in cases involving federal employees. Comer suggests that if agencies pursued more litigation and settled less often, they would likely win more cases. The congressman is seeking more comprehensive details on federal employee disputes and their outcomes. Drew Friedman, Federal News Network.
22: House lawmakers are looking to address recent pension errors for thousands of retired service members. A new bipartisan bill seeks to close a loophole that inadvertently caused nearly 8,000 federal retirees to miss pension payments during last year's government shutdown. If enacted, the new legislation would correct the pensions for certain employees at NOAA and the Public Health Service Commission Corps. You can find these stories and more when you visit our website, federalnewsnetwork.com.
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24: Welcome to The Federal Drive on Federal News Network. It's Wednesday, May 13th. I'm your host, Terry Gerton, and I'm glad you're here. Coming up on this hour of The Federal Drive, managing disaster risk is about how risk is understood, priced, and communicated across the system. Plus, the size of the federal grant system is well known, but how well it's set up to manage that scale is another question. Those stories and much more ahead during this hour of The Federal Drive. We begin with this. The Postal Service generally pays its own bills through its own revenue. That's been the way it's operated for more than 50 years. But the agency is floating the possibility of Congress stepping in to provide more financial assistance to keep them from running out of cash early next year. Federal News Network's Jory Heckman is here with more details. Jory, thanks for joining me.
25: Hey, Terry. Great to be here.
24: Hey, the Postal Service has had cash problems for years now. They've talked about all kinds of challenges. What's new?
25: What's new is that there is a plan forward, or perhaps several paths being proposed here. This is all coming from the USPS Postmaster General, David Steiner. Last week was the rollout of the agency's second quarter financial results, and usually that is a pretty pro forma meeting. They say, here's how much money we lost, here's how much mail we delivered. But this had a little bit more substance to it. This was Steiner, one, recognizing that, as he's told lawmakers already, that the Postal Service is close to running out of cash and will get close to that financial cliff sometime in early 2027. That's if USPS pays all of its bills and it has relied on some extraordinary measures to avoid running out of cash and has been delaying some of its bills. But Steiner really did float a couple of options, largely for Congress to consider for the short-term future, what lawmakers could do to step in and help the Postal Service out.
3: What is the Postmaster General proposing as far as changes to the Postal Service business model?
25: Well, the way he describes it, USPS and lawmakers could go down one of two paths here. Option one would be USPS not really getting any additional financial assistance from Congress. What this would mean is that lawmakers, the ask would be that they would eliminate some of the mandates that ensure USPS loses money. This is coming from Steiner. This would mean giving USPS greater flexibility to close unprofitable post offices, slash days of delivery, and reduce service standards, all while having more flexibility to raise prices for its monopoly mail products and for packages. And Steiner says this is something that would certainly have some drawbacks. Days of delivery being cut has been something that has been a third rail for USPS in the past. Other postmasters general have proposed it and has been swiftly rejected by Congress and the public. But he says that that's just one way they could go down. And option two is Congress giving the agency more robust funding than what it has been getting. And this would be USPS getting somewhere in the neighborhood of $460 million annually. They get about a tenth of that amount for a program for people who are legally blind to send and receive certain items in the mail for free. And so USPS has kind of gotten this nominal appropriations for years and years, but they're asking for substantially more if they go down this Plan B route. And this would be what's called a public service reimbursement.
3: Either of those getting any kind of positive reaction from folks on the Hill?
25: Well, we haven't heard anything from them just yet. Steiner did say that this is somewhat preliminary, that they are working on a congressional wish list for really the rest of this month, and that they're going to have something a little more formal brought to lawmakers after that time. So this is just Steiner kind of giving a heads up of what to expect. There's no official plans for anyone to contemplate, but this is kind of a crossroads for USPS. They have been dealing with financial problems for a while now, somewhat in the neighborhood of 15 years or so, where they've been posting these pretty substantial net losses every year. That's a product of the fact that USPS is delivering less mail than it used to. It's most profitable product, the first class mail, and that has been in free fall. This is something that has been seeing year over year declines, but what we saw in 2008 is that the recession had a big acceleration effect on mail declines, and the COVID-19 pandemic likewise has had a similar effect to mail volume, that just it goes down faster and it doesn't come back. So these are the options that USPS is laying out here.
3: And it sounds like the Postal Service would require congressional engagement to change any of this. Any chance that they could turn it around on their own?
25: The USPS is saying there's really not that much likelihood of that succeeding. To give you an example, USPS did report losing seeing a $2 billion net loss for the second quarter of fiscal 2026. And they saw similar results in the first quarter of fiscal 2026. That's usually the best quarter that they have because that reflects the business that they do every peak holiday season. So also USPS is midway through its 10-year reform plan. Under that plan, the goal was to get to a break-even point. And so far, they have gotten far below the target.
3: So besides money and flexibility, what else does the USPS want from Congress?
25: Well, there have been a couple of things on its wish list for a while, and they've been pretty vocal about that. First things first, they want a greater borrowing limit from the Treasury Department. They have currently maxed out their $15 billion line of credit with the Treasury Department. They say that they need more money, like any business would, a greater line of credit to do the kinds of infrastructure upgrades that they are focused on, buying a next generation delivery vehicle fleet, modernizing some of the facilities across the country, largely with the goal of getting efficiencies in there, doing more with less, and being able to deliver a greater volume of packages and compete with private shippers like Amazon and UPS. One other thing here is that they're also asking for Congress to give them greater flexibility to invest their retirement funds in. Currently, they are limited to only investing those funds in low-risk, low-reward treasury bonds. This is something that the Inspector General has looked at closely, and they found that if USPS was able to invest its funds in an even mix of bonds and stocks, like other agencies are able to, that they would actually be in a very different financial situation. They'd actually have a $800 billion surplus in that retirement fund.
3: Well, it sounds like there's lots to watch here and lots of discussion yet to come.
25: Lot to come, for sure.
3: That's Federal News Network's Jory Heckman. Jory, thanks for joining me.
25: Thanks, Jory.
3: You can find the full story at federalnewsnetwork.com. Up next, managing disaster risk is about how risk is understood, priced, and communicated across the system. This is The Federal Drive with Terry Girton on Federal News Network.
2: I'm Michelle Sandiford, and here are your top headlines from Federal News Network. House lawmakers are looking to address recent pension errors for thousands of retired service members. A new bipartisan bill seeks to close a loophole that inadvertently caused 8,000 federal retirees to miss pension payments during last year's government shutdown. If enacted, the new legislation would correct the pensions for certain retirees at NOAA and Public Health Service Commission Corps. The nonpartisan Congressional Budget Office estimates that the Golden Dome missile defense architecture would cost roughly $1.2 trillion over the next two decades. Federal News Network's Anastasia Obis has more.
4: The Congressional Budget Office estimated that acquisition costs alone would total over $1 trillion. Meanwhile, President Donald Trump said the Golden Dome would cost approximately $175 billion. The Congressional Budget Office said the difference between its estimate and the department's projected price tag suggests that the Defense Department's Golden Dome architecture is far more limited than the one outlined in Trump's executive order. Anastasia Obis, Federal News Network.
2: The Senate has confirmed Arvind Raman to be the next director of the National Institute of Standards and Technology. Raman will also take on the role of Undersecretary of Commerce for Standards and Technology. For more on these stories, visit federalnewsnetwork.com.
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8: We see a lot of the more successful use cases across the government really focused on limited use AI and AI use cases that are defensive in nature. But the use case for every AI project should be very limited and easy to understand the use case of what the government is trying to achieve.
7: 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Just protection that adapts as fast as the threat. Protect humans with behavioral AI. 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
3: Welcome back to the Federal Drive with Terry Girton on Federal News Network. Insurance pricing plays a powerful role in signaling where disaster risk is increasing and where the federal government is increasingly exposed when coverage breaks down. We'll examine a proposal that would bring the federal government into the reinsurance market, how that could affect those signals, and what questions leaders should be asking before shifting risk further upstream. Professor Ben Collier of the University of Wisconsin is here to guide us through those questions. Professor Collier, thank you so much for joining me today.
10: Thank you for having me, Terry.
3: There are reports of homeowner insurance companies pulling out of markets across the country. So talk to me first about the risks this industry is facing that is driving this kind of behavior.
10: There's been a lot affecting the insurance industry in the past few years. To name a few things, there's a broader perception that risks are increasing that insurers cover: wildfires, hurricanes, severe thunderstorms, hail, and so on. There's a number of other challenges, too. The cost of rebuilding a home has gotten more expensive in the past, is one of the others. So there's a kind of confluence of issues affecting this industry, and many people are feeling that in terms of rising premiums. And in some cases, homeowners have to go find a new insurer because their existing one won't cover them anymore.
3: So you and your colleagues are proposing the establishment of a new federal reinsurance entity. First question is, how does the reinsurance market work?
10: Reinsurance is insurance for insurance companies. A local insurance company operating in a high-risk area, so an area like a coastal community affected by hurricanes or a community affected by wildfire risks, for example, that local insurance company can't manage the risk of a big catastrophe there very effectively because so many policyholders will be affected at the same time. So these local insurance companies buy reinsurance from these global firms that are able to spread that disaster risk across a globally diversified portfolio.
3: What gap then would a federal reinsurer be meant to fill?
10: One of the challenges of these growing climate risks is that the size of these events seems to be increasing substantially. And so think of more severe hurricanes than in the past, record-breaking wildfires, and so on. And the reinsurance industry has trouble fully smoothing out, diversifying U.S. catastrophe risks. When a big event occurs, the industry needs to pay billions of dollars in claims. And that's challenging for this industry to do. They have to set aside large amounts of capital in preparation for those events. And when one occurs, it affects the available capital in that industry. And so as a result, the prices for reinsurance coverage for these events tends to be high, and it tends to vary over time. Big spikes in prices following historical catastrophes like Hurricane Andrew, Hurricane Katrina, the 9/11 attacks. We've seen a run-up in reinsurance prices since around 2017 when Hurricanes Harvey, Irma, and Maria occurred, the Camp Fire occurred in California. And since then, we've seen large price increases that have then been passed on to consumers in higher risk areas as well.
3: There are institutions like this in other countries. Isn't the United States kind of unique in this space, just given our size, our geographic diversity, our exposure to such a variety of natural disasters?
10: We are unique in many ways, and the U.S. is large compared to many other countries. It's more geographically diversified. It's higher income than much of the world. It also has more disaster risk. This has meant that a lot of the global reinsurance risk is U.S. disaster risk that are being held by those entities, and that has limited that industry's ability to fully smooth out those risks and is part of what's driving to the higher and volatile costs of reinsurance in the U.S.
3: I'm speaking with Professor Ben Collier. He's an associate professor of risk and insurance at the University of Wisconsin. Professor Collier, I feel like I have to ask, though, don't we want those risks to be reflected in the market? I mean, there are some places you just probably shouldn't build a house anymore. Does this idea of the government stepping in to balance that risk mitigate the market signals that we actually want to have people respond to?
10: I think that's a great question. And one of the things that we would want to make sure in creating an entity like this is that the prices that people are paying still reflect their underlying risk. Roughly, think about two different types of expenses going into homeowners insurance premiums in these high-risk areas. One is the risk of damage to your specific property, and there's a cost to that, and insurance provides a price signal related to that risk. And there's another piece that of insurance that people are paying for, which is that when a catastrophe occurs, the insurer needs to pay potentially billions of dollars in claims at one time. And holding all of those funds in check for the next catastrophe, that part is also extremely costly. And that's the part where a government reinsurer could help make progress in lowering those costs.
3: When you think about federal agencies that are already managing disaster response missions or housing or infrastructure investment, what would this model change for them operationally, not just in theory, but how risk gets assessed and managed upstream?
10: So I think there's two real challenges for homeowners that this proposal could help address, and that would then be important in terms of mortgage markets and other markets as well. One is that the price of dealing with these catastrophic losses, being it having to pay claims, large amounts of claims at once, like this entity should reduce some of those costs and also make covering those catastrophes, the price of that covering those catastrophes less volatile. And so the goal here is that this is reducing the additional costs that are added to homeowners insurance for individual consumers and making those additional costs less volatile. And that should be helpful in making sure consumers can pay their bills, can access a mortgage, can sell a house if they need to. The goal here is to try to provide a shock absorber that helps stabilize insurance prices.
3: Speaking of that shock absorber function, one of your proposals specifically says that the U.S. reinsurer should have clear authority to pay claims and political independence in setting prices. We're seeing a lot of action around the political independence of certain kinds of organizations in our government right now. How essential is that to the effective function of a U.S. reinsurer? And would you have any concerns about that?
10: Great question. And I think part of the history that informs so many people's views of insuring catastrophe risks is the National Flood Insurance Program, where for a very long time, it was limited in its ability to price risk. There was, it didn't operate with independence, and that this actually created challenges with encouraging people to move out of harm's way or to improve their home and so on. And I think there's a long, there's a long legacy there that we hope this entity would not fall into. The independence seems crucial for ensuring that it's pricing risk and not creating a similar type of distortion. And we certainly have examples in the government of independent entities. The Federal Reserve is one of those examples that has some arm's length ability to operate. And I think concern for us would be that if this entity, US Re, did not have independence, that it could create harm instead of doing good. And that if it's underpricing risk, encouraging people to live in harm's way, that would be a problem.
3: Well, with that as a background, then, as federal leaders would weigh ideas like this, what questions should they be asking to decide whether a new risk-sharing mechanism is worth pursuing, especially in environments where we have rising disaster costs and limited public resources?
10: Our intent with this entity, or what we describe in the proposal, is that this is a budget-neutral entity where it would leverage the government's ability to absorb large shocks in a way that the reinsurance industry can't, but that the users of that program would pay for it through premiums, through reinsurance premiums, which are ultimately affecting people's insurance premiums, but are reducing those insurance premiums overall relative to relying on the private sector alone. So the goal here would be that this would be an entity that, if priced correctly, would be budget neutral. That this is something that, I really do think it's central to be thinking about the independence of this entity and the ability of it to price risk, because that pricing risk is fundamental to encouraging adaptation to growing risk.
3: I've been speaking with Ben Collier. He's an associate professor of risk and insurance at the University of Wisconsin. Professor Collier, thank you so much for joining me today and for explaining this proposal.

0: shipped via Priority Mail or Priority Mail Express. That includes certain chemicals and flammable items. USPS says it also plans to charge a non-compliance fee for shipping improperly prepared hazardous materials. USPS is seeking approval from its regulatory agency, and if approved, the agency plans to introduce these new fees on July 12th. Former federal data leaders are launching a plain language guide for government data sets. Federal News Network's Joy Heckman has more.
1: The University of California, Berkeley School of Information has released a federal data field guide. It serves as a primer on the different types of data the federal government collects. The federal government oversees one of the world's largest and most complex data ecosystems, which shapes policy decisions and the economy. But the Department of Government Efficiency's access to sensitive datasets under the Trump administration and agencies removing datasets from their websites has raised widespread concerns. Joy Heckman, Federal News Network.
0: House lawmakers are looking to address recent pension errors for thousands of retired service members. A new bipartisan bill seeks to close a loophole that inadvertently caused nearly 8,000 federal retirees to miss pension payments during last year's government shutdown. If enacted, the new legislation would correct the pensions for certain employees at NOAA and the Public Health Service Commission Corps. For more, visit federalnewsnetwork.com.
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3: The biggest challenge with zero trust is having a good idea of what's out in the environment. 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In order for IT to get a good grasp on that stuff, they need to have this single pane of glass, and that's really where Logic Monitor comes in.
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5: Welcome back to The Federal Drive with Terry Girton on Federal News Network. As the federal government takes on more financial risk, a GAO review of government-wide grants management points to staffing limits, data mismatches, and unclear roles that complicate how funds are awarded and overseen. The findings suggest persistent operational challenges that accounting fixes alone haven't solved. Jeff Arkin is Director of Strategic Issues at the Government Accountability Office. Jeff, thanks so much for joining me. It's great to have you back.
8: Thanks, Terry. Great to be

0: back.
1: We're going to talk about grants management today. That has been a perennial topic in GAO reports. You've looked at it across administrations, across various crises, and you've got a recent report out, again, looking at the challenges in grants management. So before we dig into what you found in this particular report, let's talk first about what makes federal grants management so complex to start with. Set the stage for us.
0: Sure. I think there's a couple things in play here. Across, when we talk about grants management across the federal government, we're talking about dozens of agencies that are managing over 1,000 different grants programs. They have different goals. They're trying to provide money to different types of recipients. And so there's just a ton of moving parts. And the other aspect of it is there are a lot of requirements that agencies are supposed to follow. You have federal laws, you have regulations, you have guidance from the Office of Management and Budget, and then you have agency policies and requirements that they have to follow. So just a lot, again, a lot that the agencies have to take into account.
1: When we at the federal government have tried to reform grants management, it seems like we try to take a financial approach to this, solve it as an accounting problem. But your report really points out that there are a lot of operational issues that have to be addressed. So is the government asking the wrong question about grants management? Are we looking in the wrong place?
0: Yeah, I think I agree that it really is an operations challenge. Certainly there are financial or accounting measures that have to take in place. But these are, you know, grants are things where there's a lot that the agency have to take into account. They have to make sure that the grants are and the grantees are consistent with the law, that the entities that are receiving the funds are the ones that should be receiving the funds. They have to go through a selection process with grants that are what we call discretionary in nature or competitive grants. They need to make sure that there are or try to mitigate any sort of improper payments or fraud. And so there are a ton of operational challenges that agencies really have to be mindful of and try to mitigate as they implement the grants management process.
1: Maybe one of the biggest operational challenges there is staffing, and your report highlights shortages in trained grant personnel and really uneven experience across agencies, perhaps made even worse by the personnel transitions of the last year. When you looked across the system, did you get a sense that much of it was being held together by individual expertise rather than repeatable processes?
0: I think it's probably a little bit of both. Agencies, they certainly have processes that are in place, some longstanding. Agencies do change their processes. And again, this is to comply with the various laws and requirements and regulations. But it's really important that agencies ensure that their staff have the skills to administer and oversee grant programs. And a big way of doing that is through the training aspect. In the past, we've found examples where agencies can improve how they manage and train their grants workforce. Issues as simple as really having an understanding of who all the people are at your agencies who work on grants to make sure that they receive training, and also challenges with evaluating training, making sure that the training is effective and helping the individuals achieve the goals of the agencies and ultimately of the statutory purposes for having that grant program in the first place.
1: Speaking with Jeff Arkin, he's Director of Strategic Issues at GAO. Jeff, the report then ultimately focuses on government-wide collaboration, and it talks a lot about the Council on Federal Financial Assistance, or COFA. Sure. How is that organization working these days?
0: So the COFA is the most recent of many efforts that the federal government has had to collaborate on grants, to enable the various agencies that issue grants to come together, share best practices, tackle challenges that affect all agencies. It's only been around for a couple of years now, so it's getting started. But we're hopeful and certainly think that efforts like this are important. We are hopeful that it'll help it address some of these challenges. And it's really was established to improve coordination, transparency, and accountability of federal grants, to have strategic direction across the government, make policy recommendations, set priorities for government-wide grants-related activities. And from what we found so far, again, it's just getting started, but we had some good input from agencies on how it's working, how it's been able to collectively address or provide input on guidance that the Office of Management and Budget is putting out. And it'll be an interesting issue to, or topic to watch in the coming years to see really how effective it can be.
1: One of the purposes of COFA is a shared forum for lessons learned. Has that survived the administration's transition?
0: I think what we have seen that the COFA is still operating, and it's they tend to meet. You have one representative from each of the what we call the CFO Act agencies that attend this. You have a representative that serves or represents rather the views of some of the smaller agencies. And they have continued to meet. They have continued to discuss lessons learned. We don't go to the meetings ourselves, but we have seen a number of the information or seminars, webcasts, or whatever that come out through this. And I will say that this effort is being led both by the Office of Management and Budget and the Department for Health and Human Services as the largest grant-making agency in the federal government. And so the input we've got from HHS in particular, I think indicates that things are moving forward.
1: One of the other issues that GAO often surfaces in its reports is incentives. Are programs structured with the right incentives for compliance and improvement? When you think about grants management, are there the right incentives for agencies to slow down and coordinate, or is it more of a pressure to get funds out the door and that collaboration and coordination comes later?
0: Yeah, again, this may be an answer where it's a little bit of both. I think we saw during the response to the COVID pandemic, for example, a desire to get money out quickly. And there are programs where there is expectations of when money goes out. Let's say, as an example, programs for educational institutions, just K-12 schools, where there's a cycle of when the school year happens. And so getting money when the school year is halfway through maybe isn't as helpful as right away. So there are those pressures for sure. But what I think one would hope to see is the structures in place well ahead of time to be able to manage those programs and you know, check all the boxes that the agencies need to check in terms of requirements, but also making sure the money's going to the right place and to those that are best suited to receive it.
1: The Trump administration has made the prosecution of waste and fraud in benefits programs and grants programs a key part of its agenda. You mentioned upfront the variety of structures of grants programs. Do you see here a tension between trying to make grants programs easy to access for the grantees versus putting the overhead in place, the compliance processes in place to prevent waste, fraud, and abuse?
0: Yeah, I think that question to me really hits on the greatest challenge or one of the greatest challenges with grants management, that tension between oversight and burden. You could have a federal employee or grants manager sitting in every institution that receives the grant to make sure everything is going according to plan. But obviously that comes with a huge cost and is quite burdensome. You could just send the money out and not worry about where it goes, but that opens up great opportunities for fraud. And so I think the trick is really finding the balance between those two. How can we have processes that identifies fraud up front and make sure that the money doesn't go to entities that shouldn't be receiving it, make sure the agencies have processes in place to manage fraud and manage the risk of fraud, I should say, but also that we have processes that allow recipients to focus on the main purpose of a grant, which is to achieve the outcome that the government has said we want to achieve. But again, it is a difficult balance to hit.
1: In the near term, where do you think the best opportunities are to reform grants management to have better outcomes, but also better management?
0: One thing where we've seen a lot of activities is in the kind of the upfront part of it, what we call the notice of funding opportunity. That's what agencies put out to indicate we have this grant program. Yeah, there's a certain amount of money available. We want to achieve this goal. In the past, those have been somewhat complicated to look through. And so a large entity like a state may have dozens of people working on grants, and they know the drill and they know how to look at the funding opportunity and write a grant proposal. Whereas smaller entities that don't have those resources may struggle for that. And so I think we have seen a lot of attention to not level the playing field necessarily, but to make it easier and more viable for those less resourced entities to be able to compete for grants at the same scale as a larger, better resourced entity.
1: I've been speaking with Jeff Arkin, Director of Strategic Issues at GAO. Jeff, thanks so much for joining me.
0: Thanks, Terry. Always a pleasure.
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2: I'm Michelle Sandiford, and here are your top headlines from Federal News Network. House lawmakers are looking to address recent pension errors for thousands of retired service members. A new bipartisan bill seeks to close a loophole that inadvertently caused 8,000 federal retirees to miss pension payments during last year's government shutdown. If enacted, the new legislation would correct the pensions for certain retirees at NOAA and Public Health Service Commission Corps. The Federal Emergency Management Agency will have to publish real-time information about the status of disaster assistance requests. Federal News Network's Justin Doubleday has more.
3: The Homeland Security funding bill requires FEMA to create an interactive online dashboard that shows the status of public assistance reimbursement requests. FEMA provides billions of dollars every year in the form of grants to state and local governments to reimburse them for costs related to federally declared disasters. But counties and local governments have complained about delays and a lack of transparency around those requests. FEMA is now required to post reimbursement request data to the dashboard within 90 days of receiving it. Justin Doubleday, Federal News Network.
2: 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Raman will also take on the role of Undersecretary of Commerce for Standards and Technology. 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
1: Welcome back to the Federal Drive with Terry Girton on Federal News Network. A tougher federal anti-fraud posture is changing how grants and contracts are scrutinized, especially when routine compliance decisions come under review after problems emerge. We'll look at where scrutiny is showing up, who's being held accountable, and what recipients are expected to get right with Michael Anderson, counsel at Smith Anderson. Mr. Anderson, thank you so much for joining me on the show.
13: Thank you for having me. It's wonderful to be here.
1: We have heard a lot of talk lately about tougher federal anti-fraud postures. Strip away the rhetoric for me, though. What is meaningfully different now from the way that agencies have historically policed fraud in federal funding?
13: Well, I think the first thing that's meaningfully different is the focus of the federal enforcement. The federal task force largely derives from fraud in state-administered programs that involve federal dollars, but maybe didn't otherwise involve a lot of close federal oversight. Think Medicaid, think food stamp programs, other programs where the federal government is putting in a significant amount of money, but maybe doesn't have direct oversight on exactly how the program is being run or administered. That was really the catalyst for the task force. There were incidents in Minnesota. There were others in California. The president's executive order mentioned still others in different states. So I think that focus on state-administered programs is one piece that is different from how the government has historically focused its efforts on fraud in government programs. So I would note that piece right off the bat. I would note a second point, which is that historically federal programs are pay and chase systems. Medicare, Medicaid work that way. PPP works that way as well. The basis for that is the public policy of getting the money to those who need it, getting payments to providers to provide medical services for those who need them, getting PPP loans out to businesses that were struggling. And then all of that is premised on the understanding or maybe the assumption that those who are dealing with the government are doing so honestly and that they're cutting square corners. If that turns out to not be the case, then the government has an enforcement mechanism to chase the money that was unlawfully requested or obtained. This task force is inverting that focus a little bit and focusing more on the front end of enforcement efforts, ensuring eligibility requirements, ensuring that certifications are accurate, ensuring that there are minimum standards for fraud prevention that apply before money goes out the door. So it's taking what is historically a pay and chase system and making it more of a threshold review. I think that's another important distinction between this program and how the government has typically enforced.
1: That is a really helpful framing, that inversion of pay and chase to more of a process-driven prevention model. DOJ is also getting much more active these days. Walk us through what's changing in their approach.
13: So I think there are a couple changes to DOJ's approach here. I think one change is focusing more on self-initiated efforts. Setting up the fraud task force is one of them. DOJ, I believe in January, set up an entire division that deals with fraud prevention and fraud enforcement. Those are efforts by the department to build up its own self-initiated investigations. Typically, these investigations, you know, fraud investigations, are often driven by some sort of whistleblower. I think the task force is the government's effort to supplement, you know, not moving away from, but augmenting the whistleblower litigation with the government's data analytics and self-initiated investigations, collaborating with between agencies to share information to ensure that the government can identify fraud trends, identify areas where fraud enforcement may be necessary so that the government can develop that piece. I think that's one change. I think a second change is the pace of government investigations. They tend to be very slow. They tend to be, you know, very detail oriented, as they should be, but those take a lot of time. And the task force seems to be pushing the department to move a lot faster on False Claims Act cases and maybe also on criminal enforcement.
1: I'm speaking with Michael Anderson. He's counsel at Smith Anderson. With that set up, Mr. Anderson, let's turn our attention to the folks who actually provide grant-funded services. We often think about Medicaid and food support grant programs as the big players here, but there are universities, there are non-governmental organizations, there are for-profit firms who engage in grant-provided services like workforce development or medical research or something like that. As you think about this change in the fraud prevention environment, What is the top of your priority list of guidance for those who receive grant federal grant funds to actually deliver beneficiary services?
13: I think what I would emphasize to those entities is obviously be honest in what is being requested of the government, be knowledgeable about the rules that apply. Doing things the right way initially is the best way to avoid government problems or government enforcement. I would say secondarily, be prepared, right? Have written compliance policies, follow them. That means implementing audit processes if those are appropriate. It means implementing your own data analytics to ensure that money is spent appropriately. It means having internal controls to ensure expenses are proper. And then use those tools to identify and take seriously any potential issues that arise. If those issues do arise and they're investigated, make sure everything is documented along the way. Thinking always about how the recipient of federal dollars or provider of services to federal beneficiaries is going to be able to explain what has happened or what is being done to those in government that are scrutinizing very carefully.
1: You talked a minute ago about what I might call good grant management hygiene, but folks maybe have been grant recipients for a long time. They've always done it this way. Are there things that look like they're compliant that maybe ought to raise red flags in this new environment?
13: I don't think there's one or two things that would look compliant that may raise red flags. Again, I think the key is to ensure, given the heightened government scrutiny, the key is to ensure that compliance policies and plans are in place, things are documented appropriately, and any money that is received from the government or claimed from the government or spent on behalf of the government, that it can be explained to a government investigator sitting across the table asking tough questions. If those boxes are checked, odds are the recipient is going to find themselves on the right side of any kind of inquiry or enforcement action. If those boxes are not checked, it's going to be much more difficult.
1: Are there behaviors and or trends that you'd be telling these organizations to be watching over the next 3 to 6 months to see which direction this enforcement is actually going to take?
13: I think looking for public press releases from the government about the enforcement actions that it's taking is a great way to understand where this is headed. Again, I think the focus is going to be primarily on state or third-party administered federal programs, where the government historically has not had a lot of oversight. But time will tell. And the government's public press releases about indictments, about False Claims Act complaints, about resolutions, that's a great way for companies to monitor where things are heading and how things are progressing.
1: I've been speaking with Michael Anderson. He's counsel at Smith Anderson. Really appreciate you joining me today.
13: Thank you. It was wonderful to be here.
1: We'll post this interview at federalnewsnetwork.com/federaldrive. 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Up next, the top national headlines from ABC News and the Federal Newscast. I'm Terry Girton. 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
20: From ABC News, I'm Michelle Franzen. The Senate confirmed the nomination for Kevin Warsh to serve as the next Federal Reserve Chair. It comes on the heels of economic reports showing inflation is at a three-year high, and today's producer price index finding wholesale prices in April surged up to 6% from a year ago. ABC's Andrew Dimbert says those costs are eating away at earnings due to the war with Iran.
21: Wages are not outpacing inflation, so what that means is inflation is wiping out average wage gains. So say you're getting an average raise of around 3% at your job. At this rate of inflation, it's not really a raise at all. Making ends meet is getting more and more difficult so long as energy prices continue to stay high.
20: China leaders rolling out the red carpet today for President Trump's arrival, aimed at getting China to open up, he says, and buy more American goods. There are growing concerns taxpayer dollars will be used to fund a White House ballroom, not private funds. Trump allies are facing questions about the ballooning tab and unrelated operations.
22: Congressional Republicans insist that while the draft of the bill putting up the money only mentions the East Wing project, the Secret Service's billion-dollar request is mostly for other things.
23: It's not for the ballroom, it's for security measures.
22: House Speaker Mike Johnson tells reporters,
23: there's an urgent need for increased security measures. That is an objective fact, and it should be something that's bipartisan.
22: Johnson's Senate counterpart, Majority Leader John Thune, says only about 20% of the $1 billion, or some $200 million, would go towards securing the new ballroom. Stephen Portnoy, ABC News, Washington.
20: Health officials are monitoring 36 people across about 10 states exposed to the Andes hantavirus. It comes and also includes cruise ship passengers who were taken to quarantine centers in Nebraska and Georgia. In Los Angeles, Eric Fleming, a licensed drug addiction counselor who delivered friend star Matthew Perry the doses of ketamine that killed him, sentenced today to 2 years in prison by a federal judge. You're listening to ABC News.
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0: Authorities in New Orleans say they've made an arrest related to the car attack on New Year's Day last year. Police say the man who was behind that attack planned to carry out more mayhem. ABC's Jim Ryan says police later found explosive devices in coolers scattered around the French Quarter.
2: None of Sam Shuddinjabar's bombs detonated, but the FBI wanted to know how he learned to build them. 17 months later, investigators think they know, and they've arrested a Missouri man on charges of creating and posting bomb-making videos that served as a how-to for Sam Shuddinjabar.
0: 14 people died and dozens of others were injured. A sentencing hearing underway for you in Utah for Corey Richens, the woman who wrote a children's book about dealing with grief, and later a jury finding that she killed her husband with a cocktail laced with fentanyl.
3: Eric Richens' father, on what would have been his son's birthday, asked the judge to send Corey Richens to prison for life without the chance of parole.
4: Accountability matters here. Justice matters. Eric mattered.
3: A jury found Corey Richens killed her husband in an attempt to collect insurance money and start over in life. Their three boys wrote letters to the court read aloud.
5: I want the judge to know my dad was a good person and I miss my dad.
3: Alex Stone, ABC News.
0: Before sentencing, Corey Richens also spoke, telling the boys she's sorry. Tributes coming in for trailblazing in professional sports. Jason Collins, the first openly gay NBA player, died. He was 47. Michelle Franzen, ABC News.
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6: I'm Michelle Sandiford, and here are your top headlines from Federal News Network. The Postal Service is planning to add new fees for handling hazardous materials shipped via Priority Mail or Priority Mail Express. That includes certain chemicals and flammable items. USPS says it also plans to charge a non-compliance fee for shipping improperly prepared hazardous materials. USPS is seeking approval from its regulatory agency, and if approved, the agency plans to introduce these new fees on July 12th. Federal employee workplace disputes are coming under scrutiny from Republicans. Federal News Network's Drew Friedman has more.
26: House Oversight Committee Chairman James Comer is raising concerns over what he describes as high numbers of settlements in cases involving federal employees. Comer suggests that if agencies pursued more litigation and settled less often, they would likely win more cases. The congressman is seeking more comprehensive details on federal employee disputes and their outcomes. Drew Friedman, Federal News Network.
6: House lawmakers are looking to address recent pension errors for thousands of retired service members. A new bipartisan bill seeks to close a loophole that inadvertently caused nearly 8,000 federal retirees to miss pension payments during last year's government shutdown. If enacted, the new legislation would correct the pensions for certain employees at NOAA and the Public Health Service Commission Corps. You can find these stories and more when you visit our website, federalnewsnetwork.com.
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1: Welcome to the Federal Drive on Federal News Network. It's Wednesday, May 13th. I'm your host, Terry Gerton, and I'm glad you're here. Coming up on this hour of the Federal Drive, managing disaster risk is about how risk is understood, priced, and communicated across the system. Plus, the size of the federal grant system is well known, but how well it's set up to manage that scale is another question. Those stories and much more ahead during this hour of the Federal Drive. We begin with this. House Republicans are demanding more information about the cost of settlements for federal employee disputes with their agencies. A new letter from leaders on the Oversight Committee argues that agencies are settling too often instead of fighting cases they could likely win. But the letter is also coming under scrutiny from federal employment attorneys. Here with more detail is Federal News Network's Drew Friedman. Drew, thanks for joining me.
28: Absolutely. Thanks for having me, Terry.
1: What kind of concerns are Republicans raising in this letter?
28: Well, this letter is coming from Representative James Comer, who is the chairman of the House Oversight and Government Accountability Committee. And he sent this letter to OPM Director Scott Cooper, just raising concerns about what he sees as trends in rising attorney fee payouts, the use of what he's calling sue and settle resolutions in federal employee disputes, and just concerns about how that's leading to increasing costs for taxpayers and for agencies. He says that in looking at the data from entities like the Merit Systems Protection Board, Equal Employment Opportunity Commission, and other agencies, their data shows, according to Comer, that if agencies were to continue litigating these cases where employees are filing complaints rather than simply settling them, then agencies would be more likely to win some of those cases. So he's urging essentially more information from OPM on, you know, the current status of all of this, and just, you know, flagging this as a potential investigation that he wants to look into further.
1: So they're concerned about cost and trends. What are they thinking the impact of those trends will be?
28: Well, one, yes, is the higher costs to taxpayers, as Comer outlined in his letter, but they're also concerned about other impacts as well, like limited accountability for federal employees. So, for instance, if federal managers, he says, they might be less willing to discipline poor performing employees if it seems like those cases would eventually be resolved through a settlement or a potential reinstatement of that employee. There was also concerns about reduced transparency into misconduct without all of this data being readily available. And then just general concerns about the, you know, actions of administrative law judges and other adjudicators who are important parties within these disputes. So there's a lot of impacts that Comer is citing here, but he's looking essentially for more data to kind of substantiate some of these claims and some of the concerns that he's outlined.
1: Any response to that from maybe employees or their attorneys?
28: Well, it seems like what we've heard so far from federal employment attorneys is they're kind of questioning the data and, you know, how the story that it's told through this letter. They said that there some attorneys, for example, at Tully Rinke said that there is a mistaken assumption in this letter that agencies are biased towards settlements. And in fact, that's not necessarily the case. There's also, you know, concerns, for example, one data point at the Merit Systems Protection Board shows that attorney fees accounted for about $11 million during the Biden administration, compared with $3.6 million during the first Trump administration. But when I spoke with Kevin Owen, who is a partner at Gilbert Employment Law, he says that that data looking at higher costs in Biden administration versus lower costs in the first Trump administration doesn't really capture the full picture at MSPB because of the context of what was going on at MSPB during the first Trump administration. And he shares a little bit more about that.
7: During the Trump administration, there really wasn't the presence of an MSPB. And there was that significant case inventory that created a backlog. Therefore, there was really little, no incentive for agencies to resolve disputes through settlement, because if they got an unfavorable decision from an administrative judge, agencies would just file a petition for review to a vacant MSPB, and it would sit for years. Really, a lot of the liability that agencies were resolving under the Biden administration was carryover liability from the first Trump administration.
28: And again, that is Kevin Owen, partner at Gilbert Employment Law. He also added, you know, just more concerns about the data and what story it's trying to be told here. He pointed to several significant class action settlements that took place in 2023 and 2024, which would have skewed the data to show, you know, more or higher payments during the Biden administration, when really those cases were ongoing for a much longer time and just resolved in the last couple of years.
1: Well, that all sounds like really important context. When you put it together with the letter itself, what sort of data is the committee looking for, and what do they think the next steps are?
28: They're looking for a lot more detailed data across several agencies who all are involved in some way or another with these employee disputes. So that includes records from the Equal Employment Opportunity Commission, the MSPB, the Federal Labor Relations Authority, the Office of Special Counsel, and OPM itself. So a lot of entities here are going to be involved in this data collection and the investigation from Republicans. OPM has a deadline of May 25th, so just about 2 weeks out, to submit all of this data going back over the last 5 or so years to look at the number of employee cases, the costs of all the settlements, trends in the outcomes of these disputes, any data on alternative dispute resolutions, and a lot more. I think what they're trying to do is just, you know, build a case on what they're seeing in the data that does exist and just trying to see what will come out of this investigation.
1: And once the committee has all of this data, what will they do?
28: Not totally clear yet what they would do with this information. It's most likely that they would continue the investigation or some sort of probe into some of the trends they're seeing here. It's possible that they're just expecting to see this data confirm their assumptions, but I think there may be a bigger picture here of, you know, there's underlying facts that aren't necessarily in the data about how well agencies are litigating these cases, the actual disputes that are involved from employees. So I think there's more to the picture here than just the data itself might show.
1: That's Federal News Network's Drew Friedman. Drew, thanks for the story.
28: Absolutely. Thanks, Terry.
1: You can find all the details at federalnewsnetwork.com. Up next, managing disaster risk is about how that risk is understood, priced, and communicated across the system. This is The Federal Drive with Terry Girton on Federal News Network.
8: Michelle Sandiford, and here are your top headlines from Federal News Network. House lawmakers are looking to address recent pension errors for thousands of retired service members. A new bipartisan bill seeks to close a loophole that inadvertently caused 8,000 federal retirees to miss pension payments during last year's government shutdown. If enacted, the new legislation would correct the pensions for certain retirees at NOAA and Public Health Service Commission Corps. The nonpartisan Congressional Budget Office estimates that the Golden Dome missile defense architecture would cost roughly $1.2 trillion over the next two decades. Federal News Network's Anastasia Obis has more.
9: The Congressional Budget Office estimated that acquisition costs alone would total over $1 trillion. Meanwhile, President Donald Trump said the Golden Dome would cost approximately $175 billion. The Congressional Budget Office said the difference between its estimate and the department's projected price tag suggests that the Defense Department's Golden Dome architecture is far more limited than the one outlined in Trump's executive order. Anastasia Obis, Federal News Network.
8: The Senate has confirmed Arvind Raman to be the next director of the National Institute of Standards and Technology. Raman will also take on the role of Undersecretary of Commerce for Standards and Technology. For more on these stories, visit federalnewsnetwork.com.
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1: Welcome back to the Federal Drive with Terry Girton on Federal News Network. Insurance pricing plays a powerful role in signaling where disaster risk is increasing and where the federal government is increasingly exposed when coverage breaks down. We'll examine a proposal that would bring the federal government into the reinsurance market, how that could affect those signals, and what questions leaders should be asking before shifting risk further upstream. Professor Ben Collier of the University of Wisconsin is here to guide us through those questions. Professor Collier, thank you so much for joining me today.
17: Thank you for having me, Terry.
1: There are reports of homeowner insurance companies pulling out of markets across the country. So talk to me first about the risks this industry is facing that is driving this kind of behavior.
17: There's been a lot affecting the insurance industry in the past few years. To name a few things, there's a broader perception that risks are increasing that insurers cover: wildfires, hurricanes, severe thunderstorms, hail, and so on. There's a number of other challenges too. The cost of rebuilding a home has gotten more expensive in the past, is one of the others. So there's a kind of confluence of issues affecting this industry, and many people are feeling that in terms of rising premiums, and in some cases, homeowners have to go find a new insurer because their existing one won't cover them anymore.
1: So you and your colleagues are proposing the establishment of a new federal reinsurance entity. First question is, how does the reinsurance market work?
17: Reinsurance is insurance for insurance companies. A local insurance company operating in a high-risk area, so an area like a coastal community affected by hurricanes or a community affected by wildfire risks, for example, that local insurance company can't manage the risk of a big catastrophe there very effectively because so many policyholders will be affected at the same time. So these local insurance companies buy reinsurance from these global firms that are able to spread that disaster risk across a globally diversified portfolio.
1: What gap then would a federal reinsurer be meant to fill?
17: One of the challenges of these growing climate risks is that the size of these events seems to be increasing substantially. And so think of more severe hurricanes than in the past, record-breaking wildfires, and so on. And the reinsurance industry has trouble fully smoothing out, diversifying U.S. catastrophe risks. When a big event occurs, the industry needs to pay billions of dollars in claims. And that's challenging for this industry to do. They have to set aside large amounts of capital in preparation for those events. And when one occurs, it affects the available capital in that industry. And so as a result, the prices for reinsurance coverage for these events tends to be high, and it tends to vary over time. Big spikes in prices following historical catastrophes like Hurricane Andrew, Hurricane Katrina, the 9/11 attacks. We've seen a run-up in reinsurance prices since around 2017 when Hurricanes Harvey, Irma, Maria occurred, the Camp Fire occurred in California. And since then, we've seen large price increases that have then been passed on to consumers in higher risk areas as well.
1: There are institutions like this in other countries. Isn't the United States kind of unique in this space, just given our size, our geographic diversity, our exposure to such a variety of natural disasters?
17: We are unique in many ways, and the U.S. is large compared to many other countries. It's more geographically diversified. It's higher income than much of the world. It also has more disaster risk. This has meant that a lot of the global reinsurance risk is U.S. disaster risk that are being held by those entities, and that has limited that industry's ability to fully smooth out those risks and is part of what's driving to the higher and volatile costs of reinsurance in the U.S.
1: I'm speaking with Professor Ben Collier. He's an associate professor of risk and insurance at the University of Wisconsin. Professor Collier, I feel like I have to ask, though, don't we want those risks to be reflected in the market? I mean, there are some places you just probably shouldn't build a house anymore. Does this idea of the government stepping in to balance that risk mitigate the market signals that we actually want to have people respond to?
17: I think that's a great question. And one of the things that we would want to make sure in creating an entity like this is that the prices that people are paying still reflect their underlying risk. Roughly, think about two different types of expenses going into homeowners insurance premiums in these high-risk areas. One is the risk of damage to your specific property, and there's a cost to that, and insurance provides a price signal related to that risk. And there's another piece that of insurance that people are paying for, which is that when a catastrophe occurs, the insurer needs to pay potentially billions of dollars in claims at one time. And holding all of those funds in check for the next catastrophe, that part is also extremely costly. And that's the part where a government reinsurer could help make progress in lowering those costs.
1: When you think about federal agencies that are already managing disaster response missions or housing or infrastructure investment, what would this model change for them operationally, not just in theory, but how risk gets assessed and managed upstream?
17: So I think there's two real challenges for homeowners that this proposal could help address, and that would then be important in terms of mortgage markets and other markets as well. One is that the price of dealing with these catastrophic losses, having to pay claims, large amounts of claims at once, like this entity should reduce some of those costs and also make covering those catastrophes, the price of that covering those catastrophes less volatile. And so the goal here is that this is reducing the additional costs that are added to homeowners insurance for individual consumers and making those additional costs less volatile. And that should be helpful in making sure consumers can pay their bills, can access a mortgage, can sell a house if they need to. The goal here is to try to provide a shock absorber that helps stabilize insurance prices.
1: Speaking of that shock absorber function, one of your proposals specifically says that the U.S. reinsurer should have clear authority to pay claims and political independence in setting prices. We're seeing a lot of action around the political independence of certain kinds of organizations in our government right now. How essential is that to the effective function of a U.S. reinsurer? And would you have any concerns about that?
17: Great question. And I think part of the history that informs so many people's views of insuring catastrophe risks is the National Flood Insurance Program, where for a very long time, it was limited in its ability to price risk. There was it didn't operate with independence, and that this actually created challenges with encouraging people to move out of harm's way or to improve their home and so on. And I think there's a long legacy there that we hope this entity would not fall into. The independence seems crucial for ensuring that it's pricing risk and not creating a similar type of distortion. And we certainly have examples in the government of independent entities. The Federal Reserve is one of those examples that has some arm's length ability to operate. And I think concern for us would be that if this entity, US Re, did not have independence, that it could create harm instead of doing good. And that if it's underpricing risk, encouraging people to live in harm's way, that would be a problem.
1: Well, with that as a background, then, as federal leaders would weigh ideas like this, what questions should they be asking to decide whether a new risk-sharing mechanism is worth pursuing, especially in environments where we have rising disaster costs and limited public resources?
17: Our intent with this entity, or what we describe in the proposal, is that this is a budget-neutral entity where it would leverage the government's ability to absorb large shocks in a way that the reinsurance industry can't, but that the users of that program would pay for it through premiums, through insurance premiums, which are ultimately affecting people's insurance premiums, but are reducing those insurance premiums overall relative to relying on the private sector alone. So the goal here would be that this would be an entity that, if priced correctly, would be budget neutral. That this is something that, you know, really do think it's central to be thinking about the independence of this entity and the ability of it to price risk, because that pricing risk is fundamental to encouraging adaptation to growing risk.
1: I've been speaking with Ben Collier. He's an associate professor of risk and insurance at the University of Wisconsin. Professor Collier, thank you so much for joining me today and for explaining this proposal. We'll see how it pans out.
17: Thanks so much for having me.
1: 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Still to come, receiving federal funds now comes with a different kind of risk calculus for grantees. But first, the size of the federal grant system is well known. How well it's set up to manage that scale is another question. 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
2: 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The Postal Service is planning to add new fees for handling hazardous materials shipped via Priority Mail or Priority Mail Express.

0: on the different types of data the federal government collects. The federal government oversees one of the world's largest and most complex data ecosystems, which shapes policy decisions and the economy. But the Department of Government Efficiency's access to sensitive datasets under the Trump administration and agencies removing datasets from their websites has raised widespread concerns. Jory Heckman, Federal News Network.
1: House lawmakers are looking to address recent pension errors for thousands of retired service members. A new bipartisan bill seeks to close a loophole that inadvertently caused nearly 8,000 federal retirees to miss pension payments during last year's government shutdown. If enacted, the new legislation would correct the pensions for certain employees at NOAA and the Public Health Service Commission Corps. For more, visit federalnewsnetwork.com.
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10: Welcome back to The Federal Drive with Terry Girton on Federal News Network. As the federal government takes on more financial risk, a GAO review of government-wide grants management points to staffing limits, data mismatches, and unclear roles that complicate how funds are awarded and overseen. The findings suggest persistent operational challenges that accounting fixes alone haven't solved. Jeff Arkin is Director of Strategic Issues at the Government Accountability Office. Jeff, thanks so much for joining me. It's great to have you back.
11: Thanks, Terry. Great to be back.
10: We're going to talk about grants management today. That has been a perennial topic in GAO reports. You've looked at it across administrations, across various crises. And you've got a recent report out, again, looking at the challenges in grants management. So before we dig into what you found in this particular report, let's talk first about what makes federal grants management so complex to start with. Set the stage for us.
11: Sure. I think there's a couple things in play here. Across, when we talk about grants management across the federal government, we're talking about dozens of agencies that are managing

0: over 1,000 different grants programs. They have different goals. They're trying to provide money to different types of recipients. And so there's just a ton of moving parts. And the other aspect of it is there are a lot of requirements that agencies are supposed to follow. You have federal laws, you have regulations, you have guidance from the Office of Management and Budget, and then you have agency policies and requirements that they have to follow. So just a lot, again, a lot that the agencies have to take into account.
1: When we at the federal government have tried to reform grants management, it seems like we try to take a financial approach to this, solve it as an accounting problem. But your report really points out that there are a lot of operational issues that have to be addressed. So is the government asking the wrong question about grants management? Are we looking in the wrong place?
0: Yeah, I think I agree that it really is an operations challenge. Certainly there are financial or accounting measures that have to take in place. But these are, you know, grants are things where there's a lot that the agency have to take into account. They have to make sure that the grants are and the grantees are consistent with the law, that the entities that are receiving the funds are the ones that should be receiving the funds. They have to go through a selection process with grants that are what we call discretionary in nature or competitive grants. They need to make sure that there are or try to mitigate any sort of improper payments or fraud. And so there are a ton of operational challenges that agencies really have to be mindful of and try to mitigate as they implement the grants management process.
1: Maybe one of the biggest operational challenges there is staffing, and your report highlights shortages in trained grant personnel and really uneven experience across agencies, perhaps made even worse by the personnel transitions of the last year. When you looked across the system, did you get a sense that much of it was being held together by individual expertise rather than repeatable processes?
0: I think it's probably a little bit of both. Agencies, they certainly have processes that are in place, some longstanding. Agencies do change their processes. And again, this is to comply with the various laws and requirements and regulations. But it's really important that agencies ensure that their staff have the skills to administer and oversee grant programs. And a big way of doing that is through the training aspect. In the past, we've found examples where agencies can improve how they manage and train their grants workforce. Issues as simple as really having an understanding of who all the people are at your agencies who work on grants to make sure that they receive training, and also challenges with evaluating training, making sure that the training is effective and helping the individuals achieve the goals of the agencies and ultimately of the statutory purposes for having that grant program in the first place.
1: Speaking with Jeff Arkin, he's Director of Strategic Issues at GAO. Jeff, the report then ultimately focuses on government-wide collaboration, and it talks a lot about the Council on Federal Financial Assistance, or COFA. How is that organization working these days?
0: So the COFA is the most recent of many efforts that the federal government has had to collaborate on grants, to enable the various agencies that issue grants to come together, share best practices, tackle challenges that affect all agencies. It's only been around for a couple of years now, so it's getting started. But we're hopeful and certainly think that efforts like this are important. We are hopeful that it'll help it address some of these challenges. And it's really was established to improve coordination, transparency, and accountability of federal grants, to have strategic direction across the government, make policy recommendations, set priorities for government-wide grants-related activities. And from what we found so far, again, it's just getting started, but we had some good input from agencies on how it's working, how it's been able to collectively address or provide input on guidance that the Office of Management and Budget is putting out. And it'll be an interesting issue or topic to watch in the coming years to see really how effective it can be.
1: One of the purposes of COFA is a shared forum for lessons learned. Has that survived the administration's transition?
0: I think what we have seen that the COFA is still operating, and it's they tend to meet. You have one representative from each of the what we call the CFO Act agencies that attend this. You have a representative that serves or represents rather the views of some of the smaller agencies. And they have continued to meet. They have continued to discuss lessons learned. We don't go to the meetings ourselves, but we have seen a number of the information or seminars, webcasts, or whatever that come out through this. And I will say that this effort is being led both by the Office of Risk Management and Budget and the Department for Health and Human Services as the largest grant-making agency in the federal government. And so the input we've got from HHS in particular, I think, indicates that things are moving forward.
1: One of the other issues that GAO often surfaces in its reports is incentives. Are programs structured with the right incentives for compliance and improvement? When you think about grants management, are there the right incentives for agencies to slow down and coordinate, or is it more of a pressure to get funds out the door and that collaboration and coordination comes later?
0: Yeah, again, this may be an answer where it's a little bit of both. And I think we saw during the response to the COVID pandemic, for example, a desire to get money out quickly. And there are programs where there is expectations of when money goes out. Let's say, as an example, programs for educational institutions, just K-12 schools, where there's a cycle of when the school year happens. And so getting money when the school year is halfway through maybe isn't as helpful as right away. So there are those pressures for sure. But what I think one would hope to see is the structures in place well ahead of time to be able to manage those programs and check all the boxes that the agencies need to check in terms of requirements, but also making sure the money's going to the right place and to those that are best suited to receive it.
1: The Trump administration has made the prosecution of waste and fraud in benefits programs and grants programs a key part of its agenda. You mentioned upfront the variety of structures of grants programs. Do you see here a tension between trying to make grants programs easy to access for the grantees versus putting the overhead in place, the compliance processes in place to prevent waste, fraud, and abuse?
0: Yeah, I think that question to me really hits on the greatest challenge or one of the greatest challenges with grants management, that tension between oversight and burden. You could have a federal employee or grants manager sitting in every institution that receives the grant to make sure everything is going according to plan. But obviously that comes with a huge cost and is quite burdensome. You could just send the money out and not worry about where it goes, but that opens up great opportunities for fraud. And so I think the trick is really finding the balance between those two. How can we have processes that identifies fraud up front and make sure that the money doesn't go to entities that shouldn't be receiving it, make sure the agencies have processes in place to manage fraud and manage the risk of fraud, I should say, but also that we have processes that allow recipients to focus on the main purpose of a grant, which is to achieve the outcome that the government has said we want to achieve. But again, it is a difficult balance to hit.
1: In the near term, where do you think the best opportunities are to reform grants management to have better outcomes, but also better management?
0: One thing where we've seen a lot of activities is in the kind of the upfront part of it, what we call the notice of funding opportunity. That's what agencies put out to indicate we have this grant program. There's a certain amount of money available. We want to achieve this goal. In the past, those have been somewhat complicated to look through. And so a large entity like a state may have dozens of people working on grants, and they know the drill, and they know how to look at the funding opportunity and write a grant proposal. Whereas smaller entities that don't have those resources may struggle for that. And so I think we have seen a lot of attention to not level the playing field necessarily, but to make it easier and more viable for those less resourced entities to be able to compete for grants at the same scale as a larger, better resourced entity.
1: I've been speaking with Jeff Arkin, Director of Strategic Issues at GAO. Jeff, thanks so much for joining me.
0: Thanks, Terry. Always a pleasure.
1: 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Coming up next, receiving federal funds now comes with a different kind of risk calculus for grantees. 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
2: I'm Michelle Sandiford, and here are your top headlines from Federal News Network. House lawmakers are looking to address recent pension errors for thousands of retired service members. A new bipartisan bill seeks to close a loophole that inadvertently caused 8,000 federal retirees to miss pension payments during last year's government shutdown. If enacted, the new legislation would correct the pensions for certain retirees at NOAA and Public Health Service Commission Corps. The Federal Emergency Management Agency will have to publish real-time information about the status of disaster assistance requests. Federal News Network's Justin Doubleday has more.
3: The Homeland Security funding bill requires FEMA to create an interactive online dashboard that shows the status of public assistance reimbursement requests. FEMA provides billions of dollars every year in the form of grants to state and local governments to reimburse them for costs related to federally declared disasters. But counties and local governments have complained about delays and a lack of transparency around those requests. FEMA is now required to post reimbursement request data to the dashboard within 90 days of receiving it. Justin Doubleday, Federal News Network.
2: The Senate has confirmed Arvind Raman to be the next director of the National Institute of Standards and Technology. Raman will also take on the role of Undersecretary of Commerce for Standards and Technology. For more on these stories, visit federalnewsnetwork.com.
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1: Welcome back to the Federal Drive with Terry Girton on Federal News Network. A tougher federal anti-fraud posture is changing how grants and contracts are scrutinized, especially when routine compliance decisions come under review after problems emerge. We'll look at where scrutiny is showing up, who's being held accountable, and what recipients are expected to get right with Michael Anderson, counsel at Smith Anderson. Mr. Anderson, thank you so much for joining me on the show.
9: Thank you for having me. It's wonderful to be here.
1: We have heard a lot of talk lately about tougher federal anti-fraud postures. Strip away the rhetoric for me, though. What is meaningfully different now from the way that agencies have historically policed fraud in federal funding?
9: Well, I think the first thing that's meaningfully different is the focus of the federal enforcement. The federal task force largely derives from fraud in state-administered programs that involve federal dollars, but maybe didn't otherwise involve a lot of close federal oversight. Think Medicaid, think food stamp programs, other programs where the federal government is putting in a significant amount of money, but maybe doesn't have direct oversight on exactly how the program is being run or administered. That was really the catalyst for the task force. There were incidents in Minnesota. There were others in California. The president's executive order mentioned still others in different states. So I think that focus on state-administered programs is one piece that is different from how the government has historically focused its efforts on fraud and government programs. So I would note that piece right off the bat. I would note a second point, which is that historically, federal programs are pay-and-chase systems. Medicare, Medicaid worked that way. PPP worked that way as well. The basis for that is the public policy of getting the money to those who need it, getting payments to providers to provide medical services for those who need them, getting PPP loans out to businesses that were struggling. And then all of that is premised on the understanding or maybe the assumption that those who are dealing with the government are doing so honestly and that they're cutting square corners. If that turns out to not be the case, then the government has an enforcement mechanism to chase the money that was unlawfully requested or obtained. This task force is inverting that focus a little bit and focusing more on the front end of enforcement efforts, ensuring eligibility requirements, ensuring that certifications are accurate, ensuring that there are minimum standards for fraud prevention that apply before money goes out the door. So it's taking what is historically a pay and chase system and making it more of a threshold review. I think that's another important distinction between this program and how the government has typically enforced.
1: That is a really helpful framing, that inversion of pay and chase to more of a process-driven prevention model. DOJ is also getting much more active these days. Walk us through what's changing in their approach.
9: So I think there are a couple changes to DOJ's approach here. I think one change is focusing more on self-initiated efforts. Setting up the fraud task force is one of them. DOJ, I believe in January, set up an entire division that deals with fraud prevention and fraud enforcement. Those are efforts by the department to build up its own self-initiated investigations. Typically, these investigations, fraud investigations, are often driven by some sort of whistleblower. I think the task force is the government's effort to supplement, not moving away from, but augmenting the whistleblower litigation with the government's data analytics and self-initiated investigations, collaborating with between agencies to share information to ensure that the government can identify fraud trends, identify areas where fraud enforcement may be necessary so that the government can develop that piece. I think that's one change. I think a second change is the pace of government investigations. They tend to be very slow. They tend to be very detail-oriented, as they should be, but those take a lot of time. And the task force seems to be pushing the department to move a lot faster on False Claims Act cases and maybe also on criminal enforcement.
1: I'm speaking with Michael Anderson. He's counsel at Smith Anderson. With that set up, Mr. Anderson, let's turn our attention to the folks who actually provide grant-funded services. We often think about Medicaid and food support grant programs as the big players here, but there are universities, there are non-governmental organizations, there are for-profit firms who engage in grant-provided services like workforce development or medical research or something like that. As you think about this change in the fraud prevention environment, what is the top of your priority list of guidance for those who receive federal grant funds to actually deliver beneficiary services?
9: I think what I would emphasize to those entities is obviously be honest in what is being requested of the government, be knowledgeable about the rules that apply, doing things the right way initially is the best way to avoid government problems or government enforcement. I would say secondarily, be prepared, right? Have written compliance policies, follow them. That means implementing audit processes if those are appropriate. It means implementing your own data analytics to ensure that money is spent appropriately. It means having internal controls to ensure expenses are proper. And then use those tools to identify and take seriously any potential issues that arise. If those issues do arise and they're investigated, make sure everything is documented along the way, thinking always about how the recipient of federal dollars or provider of services to federal beneficiaries is going to be able to explain what has happened or what is being done to those in government that are scrutinizing very carefully.
1: You talked a minute ago about what I might call good grant management hygiene, but folks maybe have been grant recipients for a long time. They've always done it this way. Are there things that look like they're compliant that maybe ought to raise red flags in this new environment?
9: I don't think there's one or two things that would look compliant that may raise red flags. Again, I think the key is to ensure, given the heightened government scrutiny, the key is to ensure that compliance policies and plans are in place, things are documented appropriately, and any money that is received from the government or claimed from the government or spent on behalf of the government, that it can be explained to a government investigator sitting across the table asking tough questions. If those boxes are checked, odds are the recipient is going to find themselves on the right side of any kind of inquiry or enforcement action. If those boxes are not checked, it's going to be much more difficult.
1: Are there behaviors and or trends that you'd be telling these organizations to be watching over the next 3 to 6 months to see which direction this enforcement is actually going to take?
9: I think looking for public press releases from the government about the enforcement actions that it's taking is a great way to understand where this is headed. Again, I think the focus is going to be primarily on state or third-party administered federal programs, where the government historically has not had a lot of oversight. But time will tell. And the government's public press releases about indictments, about False Claims Act complaints, about resolutions, that's a great way for companies to monitor where things are heading and how things are progressing.
1: I've been speaking with Michael Anderson. He's counsel at Smith Anderson. Really appreciate you joining me today.
9: Thank you. It was wonderful to be here.
1: We'll post this interview at federalnewsnetwork.com/Federal Drive. 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Our web editor is Stephanie Wright. 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Up next, the top national headlines from ABC News and the Federal Newscast. I'm Terry Girton. 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
13: A lot's at stake for organizations that react too slowly or too quickly when addressing a crisis. I'm Edward Siegel, host of Crisis Ahead. 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He'll discuss how the speed at which government agencies and companies respond to a crisis can impact their efforts to resolve the situation.
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16: From ABC News. Lindsay Davis, anchor of Prime, streaming weeknights on ABC News Live. The economic pressure from the war with Iran is weighing on Americans, paying more for groceries, gas, and energy. Inflation at the wholesale level surged last month by 6% compared to a year ago. In Los Angeles, at a food distribution event, Jose Torres says his family is trying to make ends meet.
17: It's really bad. That's why we're here. You know, prices are going sky high. Everything's really pricey, even the gas and everything. So it makes it a little bit hard.
16: Inflation, along with trade and the Iran conflict, will be on the agenda in Beijing. President Trump received a red carpet welcome and is set to hold summit talks with China's leader. ABC's Selena Wang has more.
18: The Trump administration, prior to this trip, has made it clear that they want Beijing to use their leverage over Tehran to convince Iran to reopen the Strait of Hormuz. But what I'm hearing from experts is that China doesn't want to get drawn too deeply into this. They're happy to encourage an end to this war. They would prefer that it ends, but they don't want to get too involved because they really see this as America's problem to solve.
16: The Senate confirmed the nomination for Kevin Warsh today, clearing the final hurdle to become the new Federal Reserve Chair. In Utah, a judge sentenced Corey Richens to life in prison today without parole. The mother and wife was convicted of fatally lacing her husband's drink with fentanyl.
19: Moments after Corey Richens spoke to the court with a message for her three children.
20: I did not abandon you.
19: The judge handed down her sentence after a jury convicted Richens of killing her husband for life insurance money by serving him a fentanyl-tainted cocktail in bed.
21: The court hereby sentences you to life without parole.
19: Richens maintains her innocence. Her attorneys told the court they plan to move for a new trial. Alex Stone, ABC News.
16: Health officials are monitoring 36 people across the U.S. exposed to hantavirus. It includes cruise ship passengers who remain in quarantine centers in Nebraska and Georgia. 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
24: The South Carolina Supreme Court tossing out the murder conviction of Alex Murdaugh today. In the ruling, the court said due to jury tampering by a court clerk. ABC's Andrew Dimbert says other charges still stand.
25: Murdaugh is not a free man here. He won't be walking out of prison anytime soon. The former attorney also pleaded guilty to stealing around $12 million from his clients, and he's currently serving a 40-year federal sentence. evidence, but still looks like on the murder trial, he's going to get a new trial here, according to the state Supreme Court, reversing that conviction.
24: Hundreds of Russian drones attacking Ukrainian cities today. At least 12 people have died, according to officials. Western cities also targeted. More from ABC's Ian Panel.
0: I think this is one of the largest, certainly simultaneous attacks. I mean, it's not that we're not seeing wave after wave, but at one point we had something like 250 drones over Ukrainian skies, and that is unusual. It's also unusual to get daytime attacks. Normally, the majority of them are in the cover of darkness, but it shows how Russia continues to terrorize the population.
24: The FAA says it's spending $16 million to equip all of its ground vehicles at airports with GPS transponders so controllers can see the vehicles. It comes in the wake of that collision at LaGuardia Airport in March when a fire truck hit an Air Canada regional jet. Michelle Franz in ABC News.
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2: I'm Michelle Sandiford, and here are your top headlines from Federal News Network. The Postal Service is planning to add new fees for handling hazardous materials shipped via Priority Mail or Priority Mail Express. That includes certain chemicals and flammable items. USPS says it also plans to charge a non-compliance fee for shipping improperly prepared hazardous materials. USPS is seeking approval from its regulatory agency, and if approved, the agency plans to introduce these new fees on July 12th. Federal employee workplace disputes are coming under scrutiny from Republicans. Federal News Network's Drew Friedman has more.
3: House Oversight Committee Chairman James Comer is raising concerns over what he describes as high numbers of settlements in cases involving federal employees. Comer suggests that if agencies pursued more litigation and settled less often, they would likely win more cases. The congressman is seeking more comprehensive details on federal employee disputes and their outcomes. Drew Friedman, Federal News Network.
2: House lawmakers are looking to address recent pension errors for thousands of retired service members. A new bipartisan bill seeks to close a loophole that inadvertently caused nearly 8,000 federal retirees to miss pension payments during last year's government shutdown. If enacted, the new legislation would correct the pensions for certain employees at NOAA and the Public Health Service Commission Corps. You can find these stories and more when you visit our website, federalnewsnetwork.com.
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1: Welcome to the Federal Drive on Federal News Network. It's Wednesday, May 13th. I'm your host, Terry Gerton, and I'm glad you're here. Coming up on this hour of the Federal Drive, managing disaster risk is about how risk is understood, priced, and communicated across the system. Plus, the size of the federal grant system is well known, but how well it's set up to manage that scale is another question. Those stories and much more ahead during this hour of the Federal Drive. We begin with this. The Postal Service generally pays its own bills through its own revenue. That's been the way it's operated for more than 50 years. But the agency is floating the possibility of Congress stepping in to provide more financial assistance to keep them from running out of cash early next year. Federal News Network's Jory Heckman is here with more details. Jory, thanks for joining me.
6: Hey, Terry. Great to be here.
1: Hey, the Postal Service has had cash problems for years now. They've talked about all kinds of challenges. What's new?
6: What's new is that there is a plan forward, or perhaps several paths being proposed here. This is all coming from the USPS Postmaster General, David Steiner. Last week was the rollout of the agency's second quarter financial results, and usually that is a pretty pro forma meeting. They say, here's how much money we lost, here's how much mail we delivered. But this had a little bit more substance to it. This was Steiner, one, recognizing that, as he's told lawmakers already, that the Postal Service is close to running out of cash and will get close to that financial cliff sometime in early 2027. That's if USPS pays all of its bills and it has relied on some extraordinary measures to avoid running out of cash and has been delaying some of its bills. But Steiner really did float a couple options, largely for Congress to consider for the short-term future, what lawmakers could do to step in and help the Postal Service out.
1: What is the Postmaster General proposing as far as changes to the Postal Service business model?
6: Well, the way he describes it, USPS and lawmakers could go down one of two paths here. Option one would be USPS not really getting any additional financial assistance from Congress. What this would mean is that lawmakers, the ask would be that they would eliminate some of the mandates that ensure USPS loses money. This is coming from Steiner. This would mean giving USPS greater flexibility to close unprofitable post offices, slash days of delivery, and reduce service standards, all while having more flexibility to raise prices for its monopoly mail products and for packages. And Steiner says this is something that would certainly have some drawbacks. Days of delivery being cut has been something that has been a third rail for USPS in the past. Other postmasters general have proposed it and has been swiftly rejected by Congress and the public. But he says that that's just one way they could go down. And option two is Congress giving the agency more robust funding than what it has been getting. And this would be USPS getting somewhere in the neighborhood of $460 million annually. They get about a tenth of that amount for a program for people who are legally blind to send and receive certain items in the mail for free. And so USPS has kind of gotten this nominal appropriations for years and years, but they're asking for substantially more if they go down this Plan B route. And this would be what's called a public service reimbursement.
1: Either of those getting any kind of positive reaction from folks on the Hill?
6: Well, we haven't heard anything from them just yet. Steiner did say that this is somewhat preliminary, that they are working on a congressional wish list for really the rest of this month, and that they're going to have something a little more formal brought to lawmakers after that time. So this is just Steiner kind of giving a heads up of what to expect. There's no official plans for anyone to contemplate, but this is kind of a crossroads for USPS. They have been dealing with financial problems for a while now, somewhat in the neighborhood of 15 years or so, where they've been posting these pretty substantial net losses every year. That's a product of the fact that USPS is delivering less mail than it used to. It's its most profitable product, the first class mail, and that has been in free fall. This is something that has been seeing year over year declines, but what we saw in 2008 is that the recession had a big acceleration effect on mail declines, and the COVID-19 pandemic likewise has had a similar effect to mail volume, that just it goes down faster and it doesn't come back. So these are the options that USPS is laying out here.
1: And it sounds like the Postal Service would require congressional engagement to change any of this. Any chance that they could turn it around on their own?
6: The USPS is saying there's really not that much likelihood of that succeeding. To give you an example, USPS did report losing seeing a $2 billion net loss for the second quarter of fiscal 2026. And they saw similar results in the first quarter of fiscal 2026. That's usually the best quarter that they have because that reflects the business that they do every peak holiday season. So also, USPS is midway through its 10-year reform plan. Under that plan, the goal was to get to a break-even point. And so far, they have gotten far below the target.
1: So besides money and flexibility, what else does the USPS want from Congress?
6: Well, there have been a couple of things on its wish list for a while, and they've been pretty vocal about that. First things first, they want a greater borrowing limit from the Treasury Department. They have currently maxed out their $15 billion line of credit with the Treasury Department. They say that they need more money, like any business would, a greater line of credit to do the kinds of infrastructure upgrades that they are focused on, buying a next generation delivery vehicle fleet, modernizing some of the facilities across the country, largely with the goal of getting efficiencies in there, doing more with less, and being able to deliver a greater volume of packages and compete with private shippers like Amazon and UPS. One other thing here is that they're also asking for Congress to give them greater flexibility to invest their retirement funds in. Currently, they are limited to only investing those funds in low-risk, low-reward treasury bonds. This is something that the Inspector General has looked at closely, and they found that if USPS was able to invest its funds in an even mix of bonds and stocks, like other agencies are able to, that they would actually be in a very different financial situation. They'd actually have a $800 billion surplus in that retirement fund.
1: Well, it sounds like there's lots to watch here and lots of discussion yet to come.
6: Lot to come, for sure.
1: That's Federal News Network's Jory Heckman. Jory, thanks for joining me.
6: Thanks, Jory.
1: You can find the full story at federalnewsnetwork.com. Up next, managing disaster risk is about how risk is understood, priced, and communicated across the system. This is The Federal Drive with Terry Girton on Federal News Network.
2: I'm Michelle Sandiford, and here are your top headlines from Federal News Network. House lawmakers are looking to address recent pension errors for thousands of retired service members. A new bipartisan bill seeks to close a loophole that inadvertently caused 8,000 federal retirees to miss pension payments during last year's government shutdown. If enacted, the new legislation would correct the pensions for certain retirees at NOAA and Public Health Service Commission Corps. The nonpartisan Congressional Budget Office estimates that the Golden Dome missile defense architecture would cost roughly $1.2 trillion over the next two decades. Federal News Network's Anastasia Obis has more.
5: The Congressional Budget Office estimated that acquisition costs alone would total over $1 trillion. Meanwhile, President Donald Trump said the Golden Dome would cost approximately $175 billion. The Congressional Budget Office said the difference between its estimate and the department's projected price tag suggests that the Defense Department's Golden Dome architecture is far more limited than the one outlined in Trump's executive order. Anastasia Obis, Federal News Network.
2: The Senate has confirmed Arvind Raman to be the next director of the National Institute of Standards and Technology. Raman will also take on the role of Undersecretary of Commerce for Standards and Technology. For more on these stories, visit federalnewsnetwork.com.
7: 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Suri Durvasula, the Vice President and General Manager for Dell Technologies Federal, says agencies have to reduce the potential for building silos of artificial intelligence capabilities.
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1: Welcome back to the Federal Drive with Terry Gerton on Federal News Network. Insurance pricing plays a powerful role in signaling where disaster risk is increasing and where the federal government is increasingly exposed when coverage breaks down. We'll examine a proposal that would bring the federal government into the reinsurance market, how that could affect those signals, and what questions leaders should be asking before shifting risk further upstream. Professor Ben Collier of the University of Wisconsin is here to guide us through those questions. Professor Collier, thank you so much for joining me today.
13: Thank you for having me, Terry.
1: There are reports of homeowner insurance companies pulling out of markets across the country. So talk to me first about the risks this industry is facing that is driving this kind of behavior.
13: There's been a lot affecting the insurance industry in the past few years. To name a few things, there's a broader perception that risks are increasing that insurers cover: wildfires, hurricanes, severe thunderstorms, hail, and so on. There's a number of other challenges, too. The cost of rebuilding a home has gotten more expensive in the past, is one of the others. So there's a kind of confluence of issues affecting this industry, and many people are feeling that in terms of rising premiums. And in some cases, homeowners have to go find a new insurer because their existing one won't cover them anymore.
1: So you and your colleagues are proposing the establishment of a new federal reinsurance entity. First question is, how does the reinsurance market work?
13: Reinsurance is insurance for insurance companies. A local insurance company operating in a high-risk area, so an area like a coastal community affected by hurricanes or a community affected by wildfire risks, for example, that local insurance company can't manage the risk of a big catastrophe there very effectively because so many policyholders will be affected at the same time. So these local insurance companies buy reinsurance from these global firms that are able to spread that disaster risk across a globally diversified portfolio.
1: What gap then would a federal reinsurer be meant to fill?
13: One of the challenges of these growing climate risks is that the size of these events seems to be increasing substantially. And so think of more severe hurricanes than in the past, record-breaking wildfires, and so on. And the reinsurance industry has trouble fully smoothing out, diversifying U.S. catastrophe risks. When a big event occurs, the industry needs to pay billions of dollars in claims. And that's challenging for this industry to do. They have to set aside large amounts of capital in preparation for those events. And when one occurs, it affects the available capital in that industry. And so as a result, the prices for reinsurance coverage for these events tends to be high, and it tends to vary over time. Big spikes in prices following historical catastrophes like Hurricane Andrew, Hurricane Katrina, the 9/11 attacks. We've seen a run-up in reinsurance prices since around 2017 when Hurricanes Harvey, Irma, and Maria occurred, the Camp Fire occurred in California. And since then, we've seen large price increases that have then been passed on to consumers in higher risk areas as well.
1: There are institutions like this in other countries. Isn't the United States kind of unique in this space, just given our size, our geographic diversity, our exposure to such a variety of natural disasters?
13: We are unique in many ways, and the U.S. is large compared to many other countries. It's more geographically diversified. It's higher income than much of the world. It also has more disaster risk. This has meant that a lot of the global reinsurance risk is U.S. disaster risk that are being held by those entities, and that has limited that industry's ability to fully smooth out those risks and is part of what's driving to the higher and volatile costs of reinsurance in the U.S.
1: I'm speaking with Professor Ben Collier. He's an associate professor of risk and insurance at the University of Wisconsin. Professor Collier, I feel like I have to ask, though, don't we want those risks to be reflected in the market? I mean, there are some places you just probably shouldn't build a house anymore. Does this idea of the government stepping in to balance that risk mitigate the market signals that we actually want to have people respond to?
13: I think that's a great question. And one of the things that we would want to make sure in creating an entity like this is that the prices that people are paying still reflect their underlying risk. Roughly, think about two different types of expenses going into homeowners insurance premiums in these high-risk areas. One is the risk of damage to your specific property, and there's a cost to that, and insurance provides a price signal related to that risk. And there's another piece that of insurance that people are paying for, which is that when a catastrophe occurs, the insurer needs to pay potentially billions of dollars in claims at one time. And holding all of those funds in check for the next catastrophe, that part is also extremely costly. And that's the part where a government reinsurer could help make progress in lowering those costs.
1: When you think about federal agencies that are already managing disaster response missions or housing or infrastructure investment, what would this model change for them operationally, not just in theory, but how risk gets assessed and managed upstream?
13: So I think there's two real challenges for homeowners that this proposal could help address, and that would then be important in terms of mortgage markets and other markets as well. One is that the price of dealing with these catastrophic losses, having to pay claims, large amounts of claims at once, like this entity should reduce some of those costs and also make covering those catastrophes, the price of that covering those catastrophes less volatile. And so the goal here is that this is reducing the additional costs that are added to homeowners insurance for individual consumers and making those additional costs less volatile. And that should be helpful in making sure consumers can pay their bills, can access a mortgage, can sell a house if they need to. The goal here is to try to provide a shock absorber that helps stabilize insurance prices.
1: Speaking of that shock absorber function, one of your proposals specifically says that the U.S. reinsurer should have clear authority to pay claims and political independence in setting prices. We're seeing a lot of action around the political independence of certain kinds of organizations in our government right now. How essential is that to the effective function of a U.S. reinsurer? And would you have any concerns about that?
13: Great question. And I think part of the history that informs so many people's views of insuring catastrophe risks is the National Flood Insurance Program, where for a very long time, it was limited in its ability to price risk. There was, it didn't operate with independence, and that this actually created challenges with encouraging people to move out of harm's way or to improve their home and so on. And I think there's a long legacy there that we hope this entity would not fall into. The independence seems crucial for ensuring that it's pricing risk and not creating a similar type of distortion. And we certainly have examples in the government of independent entities. The Federal Reserve is one of those examples that has some arm's length ability to operate. And I think concern for us would be that if this entity, US Re, did not have independence, that it could create harm instead of doing good. And that if it's underpricing risk, encouraging people to live in harm's way, that would be a problem.
1: Well, with that as a background, then, as federal leaders would weigh ideas like this, what questions should they be asking to decide whether a new risk-sharing mechanism is worth pursuing, especially in environments where we have rising disaster costs and limited public resources?
13: Our intent with this entity, or what we describe in the proposal, is that this is a budget-neutral entity where it would leverage the government's ability to absorb large shocks in a way that the reinsurance industry can't, but that the users of that program would pay for it through reinsurance premiums, which are ultimately affecting people's insurance premiums, but are reducing those insurance premiums overall relative to relying on the private sector alone. So the goal here would be that this would be an entity that, if priced correctly, would be budget neutral, that this is something that, you know, I really do think it's central to be thinking about the independence of this entity and the ability of it to price risk, because that pricing risk is fundamental to encouraging adaptation to growing risk.
1: I've been speaking with Ben Collier. He's an associate professor of risk and insurance at the University of Wisconsin. Professor Collier, thank you so much for joining me today and for explaining this proposal. We'll see how it pans out.
13: Thanks so much for having me.
1: 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Still to come, receiving federal funds now comes with a different kind of risk calculus for grantees. But first, the size of the federal grant system is well known. How well it's set up to manage that scale is another question. 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
2: 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The Postal Service is planning to add new fees for handling hazardous materials shipped via Priority Mail or Priority Mail Express. That includes certain chemicals and flammable items. USPS says it also plans to charge a non-compliance fee for shipping improperly prepared hazardous materials. USPS is seeking approval from its regulatory agency, and if approved, the agency plans to introduce these new fees on July 12th. Former federal data leaders are launching a plain language guide for government data sets. Federal News Network's Joy Heckman has more.
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0: payments during last year's government shutdown. 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
2: Welcome back to The Federal Drive with Terry Gerton on Federal News Network. As the federal government takes on more financial risk, a GAO review of government-wide grants management points to staffing limits, data mismatches, and unclear roles that complicate how funds are awarded and overseen. The findings suggest persistent operational challenges that accounting fixes alone haven't solved. Jeff Arkin is Director of Strategic Issues at the Government Accountability Office. Jeff, thanks so much for joining me. It's great to have you back.
7: Thanks, Terry. Great to be back.
2: We're going to talk about grants management today. That has been a perennial topic in GAO reports. You've looked at it across administrations, across various crises, and you've got a recent report out, again, looking at the challenges in grants management. So before we dig into what you found in this particular report, let's talk first about what makes federal grants management so complex to start with. Set the stage for us.
7: Sure. I think there's a couple things in play here. Across, when we talk about grants management across the federal government, we're talking about dozens of agencies that are managing over 1,000 different grants programs. They have different goals. They're trying to provide money to different types of recipients. And so there's just a ton of moving parts. And the other aspect of it is there are a lot of requirements that agencies are supposed to follow. You have federal laws, you have regulations, you have guidance from the Office of Management and Budget, and then you have agency policies and requirements that they have to follow. So just a lot, again, a lot that the agencies have to take into account.
2: When we at the federal government

0: have tried to reform grants management. It seems like we try to take a financial approach to this, solve it as an accounting problem. But your report really points out that there are a lot of operational issues that have to be addressed. So is the government asking the wrong question about grants management? Are we looking in the wrong place?
1: Yeah, I think I agree that it really is an operations challenge. Certainly there are financial or accounting measures that have to take in place. But these are, you know, grants are things where there's a lot that the agency have to take into account. They have to make sure that the grants are and the grantees are consistent with the law, that the entities that are receiving the funds are the ones that should be receiving the funds. They have to go through a selection process with grants that are what we call discretionary in nature or competitive grants. They need to make sure that there are or try to mitigate any sort of improper payments or fraud. And so there are a ton of operational challenges that agencies really have to be mindful of and try to mitigate as they implement the grants management process.
0: Maybe one of the biggest operational challenges there is staffing, and your report highlights shortages in trained grant personnel and really uneven experience across agencies, perhaps made even worse by the personnel transitions of the last year. When you looked across the system, did you get a sense that much of it was being held together by individual expertise rather than repeatable processes?
1: I think it's probably a little bit of both. Agencies, they certainly have processes that are in place, some longstanding. Agencies do change their processes. And again, this is to comply with the various laws and requirements and regulations. But it's really important that agencies ensure that their staff have the skills to administer and oversee grant programs. And a big way of doing that is through the training aspect. In the past, we've found examples where agencies can improve how they manage and train their grants workforce. Issues as simple as really having an understanding of who all the people are at your agencies who work on grants to make sure that they receive training, and also challenges with evaluating training, making sure that the training is effective and helping the individuals achieve the goals of the agencies and ultimately of the statutory purposes for having that grant program in the first place.
0: Speaking with Jeff Arkin, he's Director of Strategic Issues at GAO. Jeff, the report then ultimately focuses on government-wide collaboration, and it talks a lot about the Council on Federal Financial Assistance, or COFA. How is that organization working these days?
1: So the COFA is the most recent of many efforts that the federal government has had to collaborate on grants, to enable the various agencies that issue grants to come together, share best practices, tackle challenges that affect all agencies. It's only been around for a couple of years now, so it's getting started. But we're hopeful and certainly think that efforts like this are important. We are hopeful that it'll help it address some of these challenges. And it's really was established to improve coordination, transparency, and accountability of federal grants, to have strategic direction across the government, make policy recommendations, set priorities for government-wide grants-related activities. And from what we found so far, again, it's just getting started, but we had some good input from agencies on how it's working, how it's been able to collectively address or provide input on guidance that the Office of Management and Budget is putting out. And it'll be an interesting issue to or topic to watch in the coming years to see really how effective it can be.
0: One of the purposes of COFA is a shared forum for lessons learned. Has that survived the administration's transition?
1: I think what we have seen that the COFA is still operating, and it's they tend to meet. You have one representative from each of the what we call the CFO Act agencies that attend this. You have a representative that serves or represents rather the views of some of the smaller agencies. And they have continued to meet. They have continued to discuss lessons learned. We don't go to the meetings ourselves, but we have seen a number of the information or seminars, webcasts, or whatever that come out through this. And I will say that this effort is being led both by the Office of Management and Budget and the Department for Health and Human Services as the largest grant-making agency in the federal government. And so the input we've got from HHS in particular, I think indicates that things are moving forward.
0: One of the other issues that GAO often surfaces in its reports is incentives. Are programs structured with the right incentives for compliance and improvement? When you think about grants management, are there the right incentives for agencies to slow down and coordinate, or is it more of a pressure to get funds out the door and that collaboration and coordination comes later?
1: Yeah, again, this may be an odd answer where it's a little bit of both. I think we saw during the response to the COVID pandemic, for example, a desire to get money out quickly. And there are programs where there is expectations of when money goes out. Let's say, as an example, programs for educational institutions, just K-12 schools, where there's a cycle of when the school year happens. And so getting money when the school year is halfway through maybe isn't as helpful as right away. So there are those pressures for sure. But what I think one would hope to see is the structures in place well ahead of time to be able to manage those programs and check all the boxes that the agencies need to check in terms of requirements, but also making sure the money's going to the right place and to those that are best suited to receive it.
0: The Trump administration has made the prosecution of waste and fraud in benefits programs and grants programs a key part of its agenda. You mentioned upfront the variety of structures of grants programs. Do you see here a tension between trying to make grants programs easy to access for the grantees versus putting the overhead in place, the compliance processes in place to prevent waste, fraud, and abuse?
1: Yeah, I think that question to me really hits on the greatest challenge or one of the greatest challenges with grants management, that tension between oversight and burden. You could have a federal employee or grants manager sitting in every institution that receives the grant to make sure everything is going according to plan. But obviously that comes with a huge cost and is quite burdensome. You could just send the money out and not worry about where it goes, but that opens up great opportunities for fraud. And so I think the trick is really finding the balance between those two. How can we have processes that identifies fraud up front and make sure that the money doesn't go to entities that shouldn't be receiving it, make sure the agencies have processes in place to manage fraud and manage the risk of fraud, I should say, but also that we have processes that allow recipients to focus on the main purpose of a grant, which is to achieve the outcome that the government has said we want to achieve. But again, it is a difficult balance to hit.
0: In the near term, where do you think the best opportunities are to reform grants management to have better outcomes, but also better management?
1: One thing where we've seen a lot of activities is in the kind of the upfront part of it, what we call the notice of funding opportunity. That's what agencies put out to indicate we have this grant program. Yeah, there's a certain amount of money available. We want to achieve this goal. In the past, those have been somewhat complicated to look through. And so a large entity like a state may have dozens of people working on grants, and they know the drill and they know how to look at the funding opportunity and write a grant proposal. Whereas smaller entities that don't have those resources may struggle for that. And so I think we have seen a lot of attention to not level the playing field necessarily, but to make it easier and more viable for those less resourced entities to be able to compete for grants at the same scale as a larger, better resourced entity.
0: I've been speaking with Jeff Arkin, Director of Strategic Issues at GAO. Jeff, thanks so much for joining me.
1: Thanks, Terry. Always a pleasure.
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2: I'm Michelle Sandiford, and here are your top headlines from Federal News Network. House lawmakers are looking to address recent pension errors for thousands of retired service members. A new bipartisan bill seeks to close a loophole that inadvertently caused 8,000 federal retirees to miss pension payments during last year's government shutdown. If enacted, the new legislation would correct the pensions for certain retirees at NOAA and Public Health Service Commission Corps. The Federal Emergency Management Agency will have to publish real-time information about the status of disaster assistance requests. Federal News Network's Justin Doubleday has more.
3: The Homeland Security funding bill requires FEMA to create an interactive online dashboard that shows the status of public assistance reimbursement requests. FEMA provides billions of dollars every year in the form of grants to state and local governments to reimburse them for costs related to federally declared disasters. But counties and local governments have complained about delays and a lack of transparency around those requests. FEMA is now required to post reimbursement request data to the dashboard within 90 days of receiving it. Justin Doubleday, Federal News Network.
2: The Senate has confirmed Arvin Ramon to be the next director of the National Institute of Standards and Technology. Ramon will also take on the role of Undersecretary of Commerce for Standards and Technology. For more on these stories, visit federalnewsnetwork.com.
4: 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Federal News Network. 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
6: When millions of American veterans returned home after World War II, they encountered what would become one of the most consequential public policies in U.S. history, the GI Bill of Rights. 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Anastasia Ubis, Federal News Network.
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0: Welcome back to the Federal Drive with Terry Girton on Federal News Network. A tougher federal anti-fraud posture is changing how grants and contracts are scrutinized, especially when routine compliance decisions come under review after problems emerge. We'll look at where scrutiny is showing up, who's being held accountable, and what recipients are expected to get right with Michael Anderson, counsel at Smith Anderson. Mr. Anderson, thank you so much for joining me on the show.
13: Thank you for having me. It's wonderful to be here.
0: We have heard a lot of talk lately about tougher federal anti-fraud postures. Strip away the rhetoric for me, though. What is meaningfully different now from the way that agencies have historically policed fraud in federal funding?
13: Well, I think the first thing that's meaningfully different is the focus of the federal enforcement. The federal task force largely derives from fraud in state-administered programs that involve federal dollars, but maybe didn't otherwise involve a lot of close federal oversight. Think Medicaid, think food stamp programs, other programs where the federal government is putting in a significant amount of money, but maybe doesn't have direct oversight on exactly how the program is being run or administered. That was really the catalyst for the task force. There were incidents in Minnesota. There were others in California. The president's executive order mentioned still others in different states. So I think that focus on state-administered programs is one piece that is different from how the government has historically focused its efforts on fraud in government programs. So I would note that piece right off the bat. I would note a second point, which is that historically, federal programs are pay and chase systems. Medicare, Medicaid work that way. PPP works that way as well. The basis for that is the public policy of getting the money to those who need it, getting payments to providers to provide medical services for those who need them, getting PPP loans out to businesses that were struggling. And then all of that is premised on the understanding, or maybe the assumption, that those who are dealing with the government are doing so honestly and that they're cutting square corners. If that turns out to not be the case, then the government has an enforcement mechanism to chase the money that was unlawfully requested or obtained. This task force is inverting that focus a little bit and focusing more on the front end of enforcement efforts, ensuring eligibility requirements, ensuring that certifications are accurate, ensuring that there are minimum standards for fraud prevention that apply before money goes out the door. So it's taking what is historically a pay and chase system and making it more of a threshold review. I think that's another important distinction between this program and how the government has typically enforced.
0: That is a really helpful framing, that inversion of pay and chase to more of a process-driven prevention model. DOJ is also getting much more active these days. Walk us through what's changing in their approach.
13: So I think the there are a couple changes to DOJ's approach here. I think one change is focusing more on self-initiated efforts. Setting up the fraud task force is one of them. DOJ, I believe in January, set up an entire division that deals with fraud prevention and fraud enforcement. Those are efforts by the department to build up its own self-initiated investigations. Typically, these investigations, fraud investigations, are often driven by some sort of whistleblower. I think the task force is the government's effort to supplement, not moving away from, but augmenting the whistleblower litigation with the government's data analytics and self-initiated investigations, collaborating with between agencies to share information to ensure that the government can identify fraud trends, identify areas where fraud enforcement may be necessary so that the government can develop that piece. I think that's one change. I think a second change is the pace of government investigations. They tend to be very slow. They tend to be very detail oriented, as they should be, but those take a lot of time. And the task force seems to be pushing the department to move a lot faster on False Claims Act cases and maybe also on criminal enforcement.
0: I'm speaking with Michael Anderson. He's counsel at Smith Anderson. With that set up, Mr. Anderson, let's turn our attention to the folks who actually provide grant-funded services. We often think about Medicaid and food support grant programs as the big players here, but there are universities, there are non-governmental organizations, there are for-profit firms who engage in grant-provided services like workforce development or medical research or something like that. As you think about this change in the fraud prevention environment, what is the top of your priority list of guidance for those who receive federal grant funds to actually deliver beneficiary services?
13: I think what I would emphasize to those entities is obviously be honest in what is being requested of the government, be knowledgeable about the rules that apply. Doing things the right way initially is the best way to avoid government problems or government enforcement. I would say secondarily, be prepared, right? Have written compliance policies, follow them. That means implementing audit processes if those are appropriate. It means implementing your own data analytics to ensure that money is spent appropriately. It means having internal controls to ensure expenses are proper, and then use those tools to identify and take seriously any potential issues that arise. If those issues do arise and they're investigated, make sure everything is documented along the way, thinking always about how the recipient of federal dollars or provider of services to federal beneficiaries is going to be able to explain what has happened or what is being done to those in government that are scrutinizing very carefully.
0: You talked a minute ago about what I might call good grant management hygiene, but folks maybe have been grant recipients for a long time. They've always done it this way. Are there things that look like they're compliant that maybe ought to raise red flags in this new environment?
13: I don't think there's one or two things that would look compliant that may raise red flags. Again, I think the key is to ensure, given the heightened government scrutiny, the key is to ensure that compliance policies and plans are in place, things are documented appropriately, and any money that is received from the government or claimed from the government or spent on behalf of the government, that it can be explained to a government investigator sitting across the table asking tough questions. If those boxes are checked, odds are the recipient is going to find themselves on the right side of any kind of inquiry or enforcement action. If those boxes are not checked, it's going to be much more difficult.
0: Are there behaviors and or trends that you'd be telling these organizations to be watching over the next 3 to 6 months to see which direction this enforcement is actually going to take?
13: I think looking for public press releases from the government about the enforcement actions that it's taking is a great way to understand where this is headed. Again, I think the focus is going to be primarily on state or third-party administered federal programs where the government historically has not had a lot of oversight. But time will tell. And the government's public press releases about indictments, about False Claims Act complaints, about resolutions, that's a great way for companies to monitor where things are heading and how things are progressing.
0: I've been speaking with Michael Anderson. He's counsel at Smith Anderson. Really appreciate you joining me today.
13: Thank you. It was wonderful to be here.
0: We'll post this interview at federalnewsnetwork.com/Federal Drive. 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Up next, the top national headlines from ABC News and the Federal Newscast. I'm Terry Girton. 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

0: Today's Innovation in Government report highlights the government's IT modernization opportunities. Suri Durvasula, the Vice President and General Manager for Dell Technologies Federal, says driving AI capabilities to the edge is both an exciting prospect and a big challenge.
1: Insights can be derived at the compute device or at the edge system. In order to do that, you have to train models, you have to get them to a point where you decided what we're going to look for, and then you essentially are deploying that capability out to a device that's going to have enough intelligence to then give you the answers that you're looking for across the multiple lanes, for example, that are at the border. How do we ensure that we are getting real-time information as fast as possible, lowest amount of latency, right to the warfighter, the officer, et cetera? There's a real opportunity.
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6: From ABC News, I'm Michelle Franzen. The summit in China now just a few hours away. President Trump, members of his cabinet, along with American CEOs, arrived in Beijing to fanfare and call in on China to open up trade. The ongoing war with Iran, though, could overshadow talks. ABC News contributor and retired Colonel Stephen Ganyard says a breakthrough is unlikely.
7: China has a reason to help in Iran. Whether they do or whether they have the power, that's another question. Remember that they get 30 to 40% of their oil coming through the Strait of Hormuz. 20% of that is Iranian oil. So they are going to be hurting. And because they're an export-driven economy, they need the rest of the world to be healthy. But because shutting down the Strait has really created a global contagion.
6: The Federal Reserve has a new chair after a Senate vote on Kevin Warsh today. Warsh tasked with tackling surging inflation due to the war in Iran. The economic pressure weighing on Americans, paying more for nearly everything, groceries, gas, and energy. Health officials continue to monitor cruise ship passengers evacuated due to the hantavirus outbreak. The majority are in quarantine in Nebraska. Two others are at Emory Hospital in Georgia. ABC's Ike Ajachi also says contact tracing is expanding globally.
8: The big thing that officials are doing right now are the tracing efforts. They want to see everybody who came in contact with someone who was possibly came down with the hantavirus to make sure that they know exactly who they're coming in contact with. So they're mapping out everybody who came in contact with those passengers. They're doing those in-depth interviews. And we're reporting that they're actually now monitoring some people who have never had any contact with that cruise ship whatsoever. So the monitoring is essentially expanding into this wider web.
6: The South Carolina Supreme Court overturning the conviction of Alex Murdaugh today. He was found guilty of murdering his wife and son in 2021, finding the county clerk improperly influenced jurors. You're listening to ABC News.
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6: In Los Angeles federal court today, a judge sentencing a licensed drug addiction counselor for his role in the overdose death of Friends star Matthew Perry.
11: Eric Fleming, a licensed drug addiction counselor, was a middleman between convicted drug dealer Jasveen Sangha and Matthew Perry's assistant, who was buying the doses of ketamine that killed Perry in 2024. 56-year-old Fleming now given 2 years in federal prison. Fleming is a fourth out of five defendants in Matthew Perry's death to be sentenced. All have pleaded guilty in connection to his death. Sangha, the drug dealer known as a ketamine queen, was given 15 years in prison last month. Alex Stone, ABC News, Los Angeles.
6: Britain's Princess Kate making her first solo overseas trip since announcing her cancer diagnosis a few years back. Kate now resuming royal duties. She's in Italy for a passion project. ABC's Maggie Rulli is in Reggio Emilia.
12: The princess will be going to schools and institutions here, meeting with children and educators to see how their unique methods help in a child's formative years. The news of her visit already pulling crowds. The princess has not been on an overseas tour for more than 3 years. Her last trip with her husband, Prince William, to Boston back in 2022. The princess now ready to focus on her passion for early childhood development.
6: Severe storms and fire danger in the Rockies and plains today. A unique combination of storms could bring damaging winds and trigger fires. Michelle Franzen, ABC News.
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13: I'm Michelle Sandiford, and here are your top headlines from Federal News Network. The Postal Service is planning to add new fees for handling hazardous materials shipped via Priority Mail or Priority Mail Express. That includes certain chemicals and flammable items. USPS says it also plans to charge a non-compliance fee for shipping improperly prepared hazardous materials. USPS is seeking approval from its regulatory agency, and if approved, the agency plans to introduce these new fees on July 12th. Federal employee workplace disputes are coming under scrutiny from Republicans. Federal News Network's Drew Friedman has more.
14: House Oversight Committee Chairman James Comer is raising concerns over what he describes as high numbers of settlements in cases involving federal employees. Comer suggests that if agencies pursued more litigation and settled less often, they would likely win more cases. The congressman is seeking more comprehensive details on federal employee disputes and their outcomes. Drew Friedman, Federal News Network.
13: House lawmakers are looking to address recent pension errors for thousands of retired service members. A new bipartisan bill seeks to close a loophole that inadvertently caused nearly 8,000 federal retirees to miss pension payments during last year's government shutdown. If enacted, the new legislation would correct the pensions for certain employees at NOAA and the Public Health Service Commission Corps. You can find these stories and more when you visit our website, federalnewsnetwork.com.
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6: Welcome to The Federal Drive on Federal News Network. It's Wednesday, May 13th. I'm your host, Terry Gerton, and I'm glad you're here. Coming up on this hour of The Federal Drive, managing disaster risk is about how risk is understood, priced, and communicated across the system. Plus, the size of the federal grant system is well known, but how well it's set up to manage that scale is another question. Those stories and much more ahead during this hour of The Federal Drive. We begin with this. House Republicans are demanding more information about the cost of settlements for federal employee disputes with their agencies. A new letter from leaders on the Oversight Committee argues that agencies are settling too often instead of fighting cases they could likely win. But the letter is also coming under scrutiny from federal employment attorneys. Here with more detail is Federal News Network's Drew Friedman. Drew, thanks for joining me.
16: Absolutely. Thanks for having me, Terry.
6: What kind of concerns are Republicans raising in this letter?
16: Well, this letter is coming from Representative James Comer, who is the chairman of the House Oversight and Government Accountability Committee. And he sent this letter to OPM Director Scott Cooper, just raising concerns about what he sees as trends in rising attorney fee payouts, the use of what he's calling sue and settle resolutions in federal employee disputes, and just concerns about how that's leading to increasing costs for taxpayers and for agencies. He says that in looking at the data from entities like Merit Systems Protection Board, Equal Employment Opportunity Commission, and other agencies, their data shows, according to Comer, that if agencies were to continue litigating these cases where employees are filing complaints rather than simply settling them, then agencies would be more likely to win some of those cases. So he's urging essentially more information from OPM on, you know, the current status of all of this, and just, you know, flagging this as a potential investigation that he wants to look into further.
6: So they're concerned about cost and trends. What are they thinking the impact of those trends will be?
16: Well, one, yes, is the higher costs to taxpayers, as Comer outlined in his letter, but they're also concerned about other impacts as well, like limited accountability for federal employees. So, for instance, if federal managers, he says, they might be less willing to discipline poor performing employees if it seems like those cases would eventually be resolved through a settlement or a potential reinstatement of that employee. There was also concerns about reduced transparency into misconduct without all of this data being readily available. And then just general concerns about the, you know, actions of administrative law judges and other adjudicators who are important parties within these disputes. So there's a lot of impacts that Comer is citing here, but he's looking essentially for more data to kind of substantiate some of these claims and some of the concerns that he's outlined.
6: Any response to that from maybe employees or their attorneys?
16: Well, it seems like what we've heard so far from federal employment attorneys is they're kind of questioning the data and, you know, how the story that it's told through this letter. They said that there some attorneys, for example, at Tully Rinke said that there is a mistaken assumption in this letter that agencies are biased towards settlements. And in fact, that's not necessarily the case. There's also, you know, concerns, for example, one data point at the Merit Systems Protection Board shows that attorney fees accounted for about $11 million during the Biden administration, compared with $3.6 million during the first Trump administration. But when I spoke with Kevin Owen, who is a partner at Gilbert Employment Law, he says that that data looking at higher costs in Biden administration versus lower costs in the first Trump administration doesn't really capture the full picture at MSPB because of the context of what was going on at MSPB during the first Trump administration. And he shares a little bit more about that.
17: During the Trump administration, there really wasn't the presence of an MSPB. And there was that significant case inventory that created a backlog. Therefore, there was really little to no incentive for agencies to resolve disputes through settlement, because if they got an unfavorable decision from an administrative judge, agencies would just file a petition for review to a vacant MSPB, and it would sit for years. Really, a lot of the liability that agencies were resolving under the Biden administration was carryover liability from the first Trump administration.
16: And again, that is Kevin Owen, partner at Gilbert Employment Law. He also added, you know, just more concerns about the data and what story it's trying to be told here. He pointed to several significant class action settlements that took place in 2023 and 2024, which would have skewed the data to show, you know, more or higher payments during the Biden administration, when really those cases were ongoing for a much longer time and just resolved in the last couple of years.
18: Well, that all sounds like really important context. When you put it together with the letter itself, what sort of data is the committee looking for, and what do they think the next steps are?
16: They're looking for a lot more detailed data across several agencies who all are involved in some way or another with these employee disputes. So that includes records from the Equal Employment Opportunity Commission, the MSPB, the Federal Labor Relations Authority, the Office of Special Counsel, and OPM itself. So a lot of entities here are going to be involved in this data collection and the investigation from Republicans. OPM has a deadline of May 25th, so just about 2 weeks out, to submit all of this data going back over the last 5 or so years to look at the number of employee cases, the costs of all the settlements, trends in the outcomes of these disputes, any data on alternative dispute resolutions, and a lot more. I think what they're trying to do is just, you know, build a case on what they're seeing in the data that does exist, and just trying to see what will come out of this investigation.
18: And once the committee has all of this data, what will they do?
16: Not totally clear yet what they would do with this information. It's most likely that they would continue the investigation or some sort of probe into some of the trends they're seeing here. It's possible that they're just expecting to see this data confirm their assumptions, but I think there may be a bigger picture here of, you know, there's underlying facts that aren't necessarily in the data about how well agencies are litigating these cases, the actual disputes that are involved from employees. So I think there's more to the picture here than just the data itself might show.
18: That's Federal News Network's Drew Friedman. Drew, thanks for the story.
16: Absolutely. Thanks, Terry.
18: You can find all the details at federalnewsnetwork.com. Up next, managing disaster risk is about how that risk is understood, priced, and communicated across the system. This is The Federal Drive with Terry Girton on Federal News Network.
13: Michelle Sandiford, and here are your top headlines from Federal News Network. House lawmakers are looking to address recent pension errors for thousands of retired service members. A new bipartisan bill seeks to close a loophole that inadvertently caused 8,000 federal retirees to miss pension payments during last year's government shutdown. If enacted, the new legislation would correct the pensions for certain retirees at NOAA and Public Health Service Commission Corps. The nonpartisan Congressional Budget Office estimates that the Golden Dome missile defense architecture would cost roughly $1.2 trillion over the next two decades. Federal News Network's Anastasia Obis has more.
19: The Congressional Budget Office estimated that acquisition costs alone would total over $1 trillion. Meanwhile, President Donald Trump said the Golden Dome would cost approximately $175 billion. The Congressional Budget Office said the difference between its estimate and the department's projected price tag suggests that the Defense Department's Golden Dome architecture is far more limited than the one outlined in Trump's executive order. Anastasia Obis, Federal News Network.
13: The Senate has confirmed Arvind Raman to be the next director of the National Institute of Standards and Technology. Raman will also take on the role of Undersecretary of Commerce for Standards and Technology. For more on these stories, visit federalnewsnetwork.com.
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18: Welcome back to the Federal Drive with Terry Girton on Federal News Network. Insurance pricing plays a powerful role in signaling where disaster risk is increasing and where the federal government is increasingly exposed when coverage breaks down. We'll examine a proposal that would bring the federal government into the reinsurance market, how that could affect those signals, and what questions leaders should be asking before shifting risk further upstream. Professor Ben Collier of the University of Wisconsin is here to guide us through those questions. Professor Collier, thank you so much for joining me today.
25: Thank you for having me, Terry.
18: There are reports of homeowner insurance companies pulling out of markets across the country. So talk to me first about the risks this industry is facing that is driving this kind of behavior.
25: There's been a lot affecting the insurance industry in the past few years. To name a few things, there's a broader perception that risks are increasing that insurers cover: wildfires, hurricanes, severe thunderstorms, hail, and so on. There's a number of other challenges, too. The cost of rebuilding a home has gotten more expensive in the past, is one of the others. So there's a kind of confluence of issues affecting this industry, and many people are feeling that in terms of rising premiums. And in some cases, homeowners have to go find a new insurer because their existing one won't cover them anymore.
18: So you and your colleagues are proposing the establishment of a new federal reinsurance entity. First question is, how does the reinsurance market work?
25: Reinsurance is insurance for insurance companies. A local insurance company operating in a high-risk area, so an area like a coastal community affected by hurricanes or a community affected by wildfire risks, for example, that local insurance company can't manage the risk of a big catastrophe there very effectively because so many policyholders will be affected at the same time. So these local insurance companies buy reinsurance from these global firms that are able to spread that disaster risk across a globally diversified portfolio.
18: What gap then would a federal reinsurer be meant to fill?
25: One of the challenges of these growing climate risks is that the size of these events seems to be increasing substantially. And so think of more severe hurricanes than in the past, record-breaking wildfires, and so on. And the reinsurance industry has trouble fully smoothing out, diversifying U.S. catastrophe risks when a big event occurs, the industry needs to pay billions of dollars in claims. And that's challenging for this industry to do. They have to set aside large amounts of capital in preparation for those events. And when one occurs, it affects the available capital in that industry. And so as a result, the prices for reinsurance coverage for these events tends to be high, and it tends to vary over time. Big spikes in prices following historical catastrophes like Hurricane Andrew, Hurricane Katrina, the 9/11 attacks. We've seen a run-up in reinsurance prices since around 2017 when Hurricanes Harvey, Irma, Maria occurred, the Camp Fire occurred in California. And since then, we've seen large price increases that have then been passed on to consumers in higher risk areas as well.
18: There are institutions like this in other countries. Isn't the United States kind of unique in this space, just given our size, our geographic diversity, our exposure to such a variety of natural disasters?
25: We are unique in many ways, and the U.S. is large compared to many other countries. It's more geographically diversified. It's higher income than much of the world. It also has more disaster risk. This has meant that a lot of the global reinsurance risk is U.S. disaster risk that are being held by those entities, and that has limited that industry's ability to fully smooth out those risks and is part of what's driving to the higher and volatile costs of reinsurance in the U.S.
18: I'm speaking with Professor Ben Collier. He's an associate professor of risk and insurance at the University of Wisconsin. Professor Collier, I feel like I have to ask, though, don't we want those risks to be reflected in the market? I mean, there are some places you just probably shouldn't build a house anymore. Does this idea of the government stepping in to balance that risk mitigate the market signals that we actually want to have people respond to?
25: I think that's a great question. And one of the things that we would want to make sure in creating an entity like this is that the prices that people are paying still reflect their underlying risk. Roughly, think about two different types of expenses going into homeowners insurance premiums in these high-risk areas. One is the risk of damage to your specific property, and there's a cost to that, and insurance provides a price signal related to that risk. And there's another piece that of insurance that people are paying for, which is that there's, when a catastrophe occurs, the insurer needs to pay potentially billions of dollars in claims at one time. And holding all of those funds in check for the next catastrophe, that part is also extremely costly. And that's the part where a government reinsurer could help make progress in lowering those costs.
18: When you think about federal agencies that are already managing disaster response missions or housing or infrastructure investment, what would this model change for them operationally, not just in theory, but how risk gets assessed and managed upstream?
25: So I think there's two real challenges for homeowners that this proposal could help address, and that would then be important in terms of mortgage markets and other markets as well. One is that the price of dealing with these catastrophic losses, having to pay claims, large amounts of claims at once, like this entity should reduce some of those costs and also make covering those catastrophes, the price of that covering those catastrophes less volatile. And so the goal here is that this is reducing the additional costs that are added to homeowners insurance for individual consumers and making those additional costs less volatile. And that should be helpful in making sure consumers can pay their bills, can access a mortgage, can sell a house if they need to. The goal here is to try to provide a shock absorber that helps stabilize insurance prices.
18: Speaking of that shock absorber function, one of your proposals specifically says that the U.S. reinsurer should have clear authority to pay claims and political independence in setting prices. We're seeing a lot of action around the political independence of certain kinds of organizations in our government right now. How essential is that to the effective function of a U.S. reinsurer? And would you have any concerns about that?
25: Great question. And I think part of the history that informs so many people's views of insuring catastrophe risks is the National Flood Insurance Program, where for a very long time, it was limited in its ability to price risk. There was it didn't operate with independence, and that this actually created challenges with encouraging people to move out of harm's way or to improve their home and so on. And I think there's a long, you know, there's a long legacy there that we hope this entity would not fall into. The independence seems crucial for ensuring that it's pricing risk and not creating a similar type of distortion. And we certainly have examples in the government of independent entities. The Federal Reserve is one of those examples that has some arm's length ability to operate. And I think concern for us would be that if this entity, US RE, did not have independence, that it could create harm instead of doing good. And that if it's underpricing risk, encouraging people to live in harm's way, that would be a problem.
18: Well, with that as a background, then, as federal leaders would weigh ideas like this, what questions should they be asking to decide whether a new risk-sharing mechanism is worth pursuing, especially in environments where we have rising disaster costs and limited public resources?
25: Our intent with this entity, or what we describe in the proposal, is that this is a budget-neutral entity where it would leverage the government's ability to absorb large shocks in a way that the reinsurance industry can't, but that the users of that program would pay for it through premiums, through reinsurance premiums, which are ultimately affecting people's insurance premiums, but are reducing those insurance premiums overall relative to relying on the private sector alone. So the goal here would be that this would be an entity that, if priced correctly, would be budget neutral. That this is something that, you know, really do think it's central to be thinking about the independence of this entity and the ability of it to price risk, because that pricing risk is fundamental to encouraging adaptation to growing risk.
18: I've been speaking with Ben Collier. He's an associate professor of risk and insurance at the University of Wisconsin. Professor Collier, thank you so much for joining me today and for explaining this proposal. We'll see how it pans out.
25: Thanks so much for having me.
18: We'll post this interview at federalnewsnetwork.com/Federal Drive. 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Still to come, receiving federal funds now comes with a different kind of risk calculus for grantees. But first, the size of the federal grant system is well known. How well it's set up to manage that scale is another question. 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
0: I'm Michelle Sandiford, and here are your top headlines from Federal News Network. The Postal Service is planning to add new fees for handling hazardous materials shipped via Priority Mail or Priority Mail Express. That includes certain chemicals and flammable items. USPS says it also plans to charge a non-compliance fee for shipping improperly prepared hazardous materials. USPS is seeking approval from its regulatory agency, and if approved, the agency plans to introduce these new fees on July 12th. Former federal data leaders are launching a plain language guide for government data sets. Federal News Network's Joy Heckman has more.
1: The University of California, Berkeley School of Information has released a federal data field guide. It serves as a primer on the different types of data the federal government collects. The federal government oversees one of the world's largest and most complex data ecosystems, which shapes policy decisions and the economy. But the Department of Government Efficiency's access to sensitive data sets under the Trump administration and agencies removing data sets from their websites has raised widespread concerns. Jory Heckman, Federal News Network.
0: House lawmakers are looking to address recent pension errors for thousands of retired service members. A new bipartisan bill seeks to close a loophole that inadvertently caused nearly 8,000 federal retirees to miss pension payments during last year's government shutdown.

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1: 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Brian Thomas is Vice President for U.S. Public Sector at Everpure.
2: 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It won't be the ability for us to not have the lack of data. We have plenty of data. So we have to be thoughtful around the infrastructure that we're putting in place, both on-prem, in hybrid states, and then ultimately in the cloud.
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6: Welcome back to The Federal Drive with Terry Girton on Federal News Network. As the federal government takes on more financial risk, a GAO review of government-wide grants management points to staffing limits, data mismatches, and unclear roles that complicate how funds are awarded and overseen. The findings suggest persistent operational challenges that accounting fixes alone haven't solved. Jeff Arkin is Director of Strategic Issues at the Government Accountability Office. Jeff, thanks so much for joining me. It's great to have you back.
7: Thanks, Terry. Great to be back.
6: We're going to talk about grants management today. That has been a perennial topic in GAO reports. You've looked at it across administrations, across various crises, and you've got a recent report out, again, looking at the challenges in grants management. So before we dig into what you found in this particular report, let's talk first about what makes federal grants management so complex to start with. Set the stage for us.
7: Sure. I think there's a couple things in play here. Across, when we talk about grants management across the federal government, we're talking about dozens of agencies that are managing over 1,000 different grants programs. They have different goals. They're trying to provide money to different types of recipients. And so there's just a ton of moving parts. And the other aspect of it is there are a lot of requirements that agencies are supposed to follow. You have federal laws, you have regulations, you have guidance from the Office of Management and Budget, and then you have agency policies and requirements that they have to follow. So just a lot, again, a lot that the agencies have to take into account.
6: When we at the federal government have tried to reform grants management, it seems like we try to take a financial approach to this, solve it as an accounting problem. But your report really points out that there are a lot of operational issues that have to be addressed. So is the government asking the wrong question about grants management? Are we looking in the wrong place?
7: Yeah, I think I agree that it really is an operations challenge. Certainly there are financial or accounting measures that have to take in place. But these are, you know, grants are things where there's a lot that the agency have to take into account. They have to make sure that the grants are and the grantees are consistent with the law, that the entities that are receiving the funds are the ones that should be receiving the funds. They have to go through a selection process with grants that are what we call discretionary in nature or competitive grants.

0: They need to make sure that there are, or try to mitigate any sort of improper payments or fraud. And so there are a ton of operational challenges that agencies really have to be mindful of and try to mitigate as they implement the grants management process.
1: Maybe one of the biggest operational challenges there is staffing, and your report highlights shortages in trained grant personnel and really uneven experience across agencies, perhaps made even worse by the personnel transitions of the last year. When you looked across the system, did you get a sense that much of it was being held together by individual expertise rather than repeatable processes?
0: I think it's probably a little bit of both. Agencies, they certainly have processes that are in place, some longstanding. Agencies do change their processes. And again, this is to comply with the various laws and requirements and regulations. But it's really important that agencies ensure that their staff have the skills to administer and oversee grant programs. And a big way of doing that is through the training aspect. In the past, we've found examples where agencies can improve how they manage and train their grants workforce. Issues as simple as really having an understanding of who all the people are at your agencies who work on grants to make sure that they receive training, and also challenges with evaluating training, making sure that the training is effective and helping the individuals achieve the goals of the agencies and ultimately of the statutory purposes for having that grant program in the first place.
1: Speaking with Jeff Arkin, he's Director of Strategic Issues at GAO. Jeff, the report then ultimately focuses on government-wide collaboration, and it talks a lot about the Council on Federal Financial Assistance, or COFA. Sure. How is that organization working these days?
0: So the COFA is the most recent of many efforts that the federal government has had to collaborate on grants, to enable the various agencies that issue grants to come together, share best practices, tackle challenges that affect all agencies. It's only been around for a couple of years now, so it's getting started. But we're hopeful and certainly think that efforts like this are important. We are hopeful that it'll help it address some of these challenges, and it's really was established to improve coordination, transparency, and accountability of federal grants, to have strategic direction across the government, make policy recommendations, set priorities for government-wide grants-related activities. And from what we found so far, again, it's just getting started, but we had some good input from agencies on how it's working, how it's been able to collectively address or provide input on guidance that the Office of Management and Budget is putting out. And it'll be an interesting issue to or topic to watch in the coming years to see really how effective it can be.
1: One of the purposes of COFA is a shared forum for lessons learned. Has that survived the administration's transition?
0: I think what we have seen that the COFA is still operating, and it's they tend to meet. You have one representative from each of the what we call the CFO Act agencies that attend this. You have a representative that serves or represents rather the views of some of the smaller agencies. And they have continued to meet. They have continued to discuss lessons learned. We don't go to the meetings ourselves, but we have seen a number of the information or seminars, webcasts, or whatever that come out through this. And I will say that this effort is being led both by the Office of Management and Budget and the Department for Health and Human Services as the largest grant-making agency in the federal government. And so the input we've got from HHS in particular, I think indicates that things are moving forward.
1: One of the other issues that GAO often surfaces in its reports is incentives. Are programs structured with the right incentives for compliance and improvement? When you think about grants management, are there the right incentives for agencies to slow down and coordinate, or is it more of a pressure to get funds out the door and that collaboration and coordination comes later?
0: Yeah, again, this may be an answer where it's a little bit of both. I think we saw during the response to the COVID pandemic, for example, a desire to get money out quickly. And there are programs where there is expectations of when money goes out. Let's say, as an example, programs for educational institutions, just K through 12 schools, where there's a cycle of when the school year happens. And so getting money when the school year is halfway through maybe isn't as helpful as right away. So there are those pressures for sure. But what I think one would hope to see is the structures in place well ahead of time to be able to manage those programs and check all the boxes that the agencies need to check in terms of requirements, but also making sure the money's going to the right place and to those that are best suited to receive it.
1: The Trump administration has made the prosecution of waste and fraud in benefits programs and grants programs a key part of its agenda. You mentioned upfront the variety of structures of grants programs. Do you see here a tension between trying to make grants programs easy to access for the grantees versus putting the overhead in place, the compliance processes in place to prevent waste, fraud, and abuse?
0: Yeah, I think that question to me really hits on the greatest challenge or one of the greatest challenges with grants management, that tension between oversight and burden. You could have a federal employee or grants manager sitting in every institution that receives the grant to make sure everything is going according to plan. But obviously that comes with a huge cost and is quite burdensome. You could just send the money out and not worry about where it goes, but that opens up great opportunities for fraud. And so I think the trick is really finding the balance between those two. How can we have processes that identifies fraud up front and make sure that the money doesn't go to entities that shouldn't be receiving it, make sure the agencies have processes in place to manage fraud and manage the risk of fraud, I should say, but also that we have processes that allow recipients to focus on the main purpose of a grant, which is to achieve the outcome that the government has said we want to achieve. But again, it is a difficult balance to hit.
1: In the near term, where do you think the best opportunities are to reform grants management to have better outcomes, but also better management?
0: One thing where we've seen a lot of activities is in the kind of the upfront part of it, what we call the notice of funding opportunity. That's what agencies put out to indicate we have this grant program. There's a certain amount of money available. We want to achieve this goal. In the past, those have been somewhat complicated to look through. And so a large entity like a state may have dozens of people working on grants, and they know the drill, and they know how to look at the funding opportunity and write a grant proposal. Whereas smaller entities that don't have those resources may struggle for that. And so I think we have seen a lot of attention to not level the playing field necessarily, but to make it easier and more viable for those less resourced entities to be able to compete for grants at the same scale as a larger, better resourced entity.
1: I've been speaking with Jeff Arkin, Director of Strategic Issues at GAO. Jeff, thanks so much for joining me.
0: Thanks, Terry. Always a pleasure.
1: 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Coming up next, receiving federal funds now comes with a different kind of risk calculus for grantees. 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
2: I'm Michelle Sandiford, and here are your top headlines from Federal News Network. House lawmakers are looking to address recent pension errors for thousands of retired service members. A new bipartisan bill seeks to close a loophole that inadvertently caused 8,000 federal retirees to miss pension payments during last year's government shutdown. If enacted, the new legislation would correct the pensions for certain retirees at NOAA and Public Health Service Commission Corps. The Federal Emergency Management Agency will have to publish real-time information about the status of disaster assistance requests. Federal News Network's Justin Doubleday has more.
3: The Homeland Security funding bill requires FEMA to create an interactive online dashboard that shows the status of public assistance reimbursement requests. FEMA provides billions of dollars every year in the form of grants to state and local governments to reimburse them for costs related to federally declared disasters. But counties and local governments have complained about delays and a lack of transparency around those requests. FEMA is now required to post reimbursement request data to the dashboard within 90 days of receiving it. Justin Doubleday, Federal News Network.
2: The Senate has confirmed Arvind Raman to be the next director of the National Institute of Standards and Technology. Raman will also take on the role of Undersecretary of Commerce for Standards and Technology. For more on these stories, visit federalnewsnetwork.com.
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1: Welcome back to the Federal Drive with Terry Girton on Federal News Network. A tougher federal anti-fraud posture is changing how grants and contracts are scrutinized, especially when routine compliance decisions come under review after problems emerge. We'll look at where scrutiny is showing up, who's being held accountable, and what recipients are expected to get right with Michael Anderson, counsel at Smith Anderson. Mr. Anderson, thank you so much for joining me on the show.
9: Thank you for having me. It's wonderful to be here.
1: We have heard a lot of talk lately about tougher federal anti-fraud postures. Strip away the rhetoric for me, though. What is meaningfully different now from the way that agencies have historically policed fraud in federal funding?
9: Well, I think the first thing that's meaningfully different is the focus of the federal enforcement. The federal task force largely derives from fraud in state-administered programs that involve federal dollars, but maybe didn't otherwise involve a lot of close federal oversight. Think Medicaid, think food stamp programs, other programs where the federal government is putting in a significant amount of money, but maybe doesn't have direct oversight on exactly how the program is being run or administered. That was really the catalyst for the task force. There were incidents in Minnesota. There were others in California. The president's executive order mentioned still others in different states. So I think that focus on state-administered programs is one piece that is different from how the government has historically focused its efforts on fraud in government programs. So I would note that piece right off the bat. I would note a second point, which is that historically federal programs are pay and chase systems. Medicare, Medicaid worked that way. PPP worked that way as well. The basis for that is the public policy of getting the money to those who need it, getting payments to providers to provide medical services for those who need them, getting PPP loans out to businesses that were struggling, and then all of that is premised on the understanding or maybe the assumption that those who are dealing with the government are doing so honestly and that they're cutting square corners. If that turns out to not be the case, then the government has an enforcement mechanism to chase the money that was unlawfully requested or obtained. This task force is focusing, is inverting that focus a little bit and focusing more on the front end of enforcement efforts, ensuring eligibility requirements, ensuring that certifications are accurate, ensuring that there are minimum standards for fraud prevention that apply before money goes out the door. So it's taking what is historically a pay and chase system and making it more of a threshold review. I think that's another important distinction between this program and how the government has typically enforced.
1: That is a really helpful framing, that inversion of pay and chase to more of a process-driven prevention model. DOJ is also getting much more active these days. Walk us through what's changing in their approach.
9: So I think there are a couple changes to DOJ's approach here. I think one change is focusing more on self-initiated efforts. Setting up the fraud task force is one of them. DOJ, I believe in January, set up an entire division that deals with fraud prevention and fraud enforcement. Those are efforts by the department to build up its own self-initiated investigations. Typically, these investigations, fraud investigations, are often driven by some sort of whistleblower. I think the task force is the government's effort to supplement, not moving away from, but augmenting the whistleblower litigation with the government's data analytics and self-initiated investigations, collaborating with between agencies to share information to ensure that the government can identify fraud trends, identify areas where fraud enforcement may be necessary so that the government can develop that piece. I think that's one change. I think a second change is the pace of government investigations. They tend to be very slow. They tend to be very detail-oriented, as they should be, but those take a lot of time. And the task force seems to be pushing the department to move a lot faster on False Claims Act cases and maybe also on criminal enforcement.
1: I'm speaking with Michael Anderson. He's counsel at Smith Anderson. With that set up, Mr. Anderson, let's turn our attention to the folks who actually provide grant-funded services. We often think about Medicaid and food support grant programs as the big players here, but there are universities, there are non-governmental organizations, there are for-profit firms who engage in grant-provided services like workforce development or medical research or something like that. As you think about this change in the fraud prevention environment, what is the top of your priority list of guidance for those who receive federal grant funds to actually deliver beneficiary services?
9: I think what I would emphasize to those entities is obviously be honest in what is being requested of the government, be knowledgeable about the rules that apply. Doing things the right way initially is the best way to avoid government problems or government enforcement. I would say secondarily, be prepared, right? Have written compliance policies, follow them. That means implementing audit processes if those are appropriate. It means implementing your own data analytics to ensure that money is spent appropriately. It means having internal controls to ensure expenses are proper, and then use those tools to identify and take seriously any potential issues that arise. If those issues do arise and they're investigated, make sure everything is documented along the way, thinking always about how the recipient of federal dollars or provider of services to federal beneficiaries is going to be able to explain what has happened or what is being done to those in government that are scrutinizing very carefully.
1: You talked a minute ago about what I might call good grant management hygiene, but folks maybe have been grant recipients for a long time. They've always done it this way. Are there things that look like they're compliant that maybe ought to raise red flags in this new environment?
9: I don't think there's one or two things that would look compliant that may raise red flags. Again, I think the key is to ensure, given the heightened government scrutiny, the key is to ensure that compliance policies and plans are in place, things are documented appropriately, and any money that is received from the government or claimed from the government or spent on behalf of the government, that it can be explained to a government investigator sitting across the table asking tough questions. If those boxes are checked, odds are the recipient is going to find themselves on the right side of any kind of inquiry or enforcement action. If those boxes are not checked, it's going to be much more difficult.
1: Are there behaviors and or trends that you'd be telling these organizations to be watching over the next 3 to 6 months to see which direction this enforcement is actually going to take?
9: I think looking for public press releases from the government about the enforcement actions that it's taking is a great way to understand where this is headed. Again, I think the focus is going to be primarily on state or third-party administered federal programs where the government historically has not had a lot of oversight. But time will tell. And the government's public press releases about indictments, about False Claims Act complaints, about resolutions, that's a great way for companies to monitor where things are heading and how things are progressing.
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1: 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Up next, the top national headlines from ABC News and the Federal Newscast. I'm Terry Girton. 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
20: From ABC News.
15: I'm Dave Packer. The deadly Hantavirus cruise outbreak now stretching across multiple counties, with health officials monitoring dozens of people here in the U.S. At least 36 people are being monitored for Hantavirus, all linked back to that voyage that departed from South America.
20: The big thing that officials are doing right now are the tracing efforts. They want to see everybody who came in contact with someone who was possibly came down with Hantavirus to make sure that they know exactly who they're coming in contact with. So they're mapping out everybody who came in contact with those passengers. They're doing those in-depth interviews, and we're reporting that they're actually now monitoring some people who have never had any contact with that cruise ship whatsoever. So the monitoring is essentially expanding into this wider web.
15: ABC's Ike Ajachi. Hours now until a high-stakes sit-down between President Trump and Chinese President Xi Jinping in Beijing. From global trading to the Iran war and more, there's a lot for the two leaders to discuss. A surprise in South Carolina, Alex Murdoch's murder convictions have been thrown out by the state Supreme Court. Officials say Murdoch's financial and federal convictions still stand, meaning he's not getting out of prison anytime soon. South Carolina Attorney General Alan Wilson says he intends to seek a speedy trial.
21: The court based its decision on the conduct of then Colleton County Clerk of Court Rebecca Hill. As you know, this conduct involved her in interactions with the jury at that time. As the court said in the order, this was conduct unknown to the state and other individuals.
15: It's life in prison without parole for Corey Richens, a Utah mother convicted of fatally poisoning her husband with fentanyl. ABC News legal contributor Bernarda Villanueva says that today's judgment was judgment day for Corey Richens.
22: Life without the possibility of parole means that the only way that she's leaving that jail is in a coffin.
15: After the poisoning, Richens wrote a children's book about grief. You're listening to ABC News.
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24: 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Learn more about BRICS, industry leaders, and their market predictions for the future, along with what you might expect to see in terms of precious metal performance in the weeks and months ahead. Message and data rates may apply.
15: New privacy measures coming for the social media app WhatsApp. ABC's Chuck Sievertson.
25: Meta Platforms says it's rolling out an incognito mode for WhatsApp users to have private conversations with its AI chatbot, a move intended to ease privacy concerns about sensitive information shared in chats. Meta says in a blog post that messages will be processed in a secure environment that even Meta can't access, won't be saved by default, and will disappear when exiting a session.
15: A new federal lawsuit accusing Agriculture Secretary Brooke Rollins of violating the separation of church and state.
26: A federal union and seven USDA employees accused Rollins of violating the Establishment Clause of the First Amendment by frequently invoking Christianity in work emails, including crediting, quote, gratitude towards a living God in her Thanksgiving email, writing that, quote, God gave us the greatest gift possible in her Christmas email, and describing the story of Jesus' resurrection as, quote, the greatest story ever told in her Easter email. In response to the lawsuit, a USDA spokesperson told ABC News that they don't comment on pending litigation, but will keep the plaintiffs in their prayers. Peter Haralambos, ABC News.
15: A new labor deal for more than 30,000 flight attendants with United Airlines, bringing the role's first pay bump in 6 years, as well as the long-sought compensation for crew members who work during boarding. A union official proclaiming this deal will immediately change the lives of these workers. Dave Packer, ABC News.
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2: Welcome to Amtower Off-Center on the Federal News Network. I'm Mark Amtower. I'm here today with a longtime friend and self-proclaimed Oasis Plus nerd and the founder and CEO of Mild Red, Katie Helwig. Welcome back to the show, Katie.
3: Well, thank you, Mark. It's great to be here.
2: I think the first time you were on, you were still with AFSCEA and you were running the small business program.
3: Yeah, we did. And you helped us start our innovation summit, I believe, and you were there as well. So it was a nice time.
2: It was a great time and it's a great organization, but that's not why we're here today. We're here because we're both tracking the, I would call them nuances, but they're more like sledgehammers, the changes in the government procurement arena, particularly around smalls. So, let's just jump into it. I mean, we both have articles in WashTech, right now. So in your most recent piece, you're talking about budget pressure, simplifying federal procurement and separating winners from losers. Take that and tell me why you're arguing that it's getting simpler with fewer variables.
3: Sure. So I do a weekly kind of weather report on Oasis Plus opportunities and things that come on eBuy, including Mass. And we're seeing, just from the numbers, you know, I've been doing about 6 months now, and seeing a lot more MRAS surveys coming out that are just like click the box, etc. We're seeing a lot of LPTA, which I thought was dead. It seems to be having a resurrection and using that for lowest price technically acceptable as an evaluation. And then we're seeing more and more what's called HTRO, which is the opposite of LPTA, which is the highest rated technical offer for some more complex opportunities and evaluation processes. It's like taking the Oasis Plus scorecard and putting it on steroids. And that's how they're evaluating. And I think why it's so appealing is because both of them kind of have an end date, meaning for LPTA, if you're the lowest price and you're technically acceptable, the procurement is done. All the other proposals submitted don't even get looked at. So it's, and the opposite is for HTRO, although there's certainly more complex evaluation. You have to evaluate all the self-scoring cards, make sure it's correct. But if the highest score stays the highest score and their price is reasonable, they get awarded the contract. So those two things, I think, are becoming more prevalent just from viewing all the stuff on eBuy. And when we were talking about it, you're like, you should write it up. So I did.
2: It was a great piece. So for those who haven't read it yet, again, Katie posted the link on her LinkedIn profile. If you're not connected with Katie, I suggest you follow and connect and find this article. My piece took a somewhat different tack, and I wasn't talking about, you know, you have a position on Oasis or Alliant, or you even have a CMAS schedule. We could take a deep dive into all of the above. But what I'm seeing on the industry side for those who are not yet positioned on any of those vehicles is there's a lot of fragmentation, there's a lot of uncertainty, and the environment is becoming extremely difficult to participate in. Will you give me your take on that, please?
3: So I think when I read your article, and I love how you preface it with the principles and such, I kind of got the thing that you were talking more about commercial work And on my side, it's more professional services, so I thought they were different. But as I continue to reread it and analyze it, they do seem to intersect, because I was looking up what's commercial and what's non-commercial, and the definitions are about as clear as mud. So for government contracting, and I think that's what we're seeing today, because certainly if it's considered commercial, it's a more streamlined acquisition, and the definition of non-commercial in GovCon, believe it or not, is anything that's not commercial. So I think we're seeing strides in trying to streamline by moving towards everything being commercial.
2: Okay. One of the things that I was trying to point out in my article, and I hope I was successful, is that this administration seems to be very unfriendly towards small business in general, but mostly the set-aside programs, with the possible exception of veteran-owned and service-disabled veteran-owned businesses. And there's, you know, the whole DEI thing from the Trump perspective is that it's wrong, that it's evil, that we have to get rid of it completely. But for the last several years, it has been, you know, if not the law of the land, the understood operating environment. And companies are just getting pounded because of this. So am I correct in assuming that this administration is not the most friendly towards smalls?
3: I think there's a few things that go into that. Again, always talk about the numbers for Oasis Plus. You know, there's five different contract types. There's the unrestricted, there's small business, there's 8A, there's women-owned, SDVOSB, and HubZone. When you pull the numbers right now for this very professional services vehicles, the numbers say Oasis Plus small business is higher than unrestricted. Unrestricted is second. Third is Oasis Plus 8A contract. And then following below is SDVOSB, and way below is women-owned, and way, way below is HubZone. So there's still a lot of, I mean, we're talking over $200 million, right? That is so far on the vehicle that's been obligated. I think what we're seeing, though, I always hate to do the DEI thing, but what I think we're seeing, though, is, yes, small businesses, but small businesses have to be mature, like the CMMC and cybersecurity and understanding what that means. And, you know, it's securing the defense industrial base. And that's the risk of that's a small business risk that this administration, I think, is taking very seriously. And it is hurting a lot of small businesses.
2: Okay. Well, one of the things both of us have emphasized for quite some time, I remember you emphasizing this back at AFCEA, is you should not be leaning on your set-aside status primarily anyway. You should be leading and defining the strength that you bring to the market and build your past performance on that. And are you seeing the companies, the small companies that are winning spots in Oasis, are they doing so because they're doing exactly that?
3: So winning a spot on Oasis, no. Winning once you're on Oasis, yes. Right? So you have to have a certain level of past performance. You have to have a certain level of company maturity. But once you're on, you have to differentiate. You have to specialize. You have to, because it's a team sport on Oasis Plus, so you have to be able to attract team members to join your team, and you have to market yourself to get on winning teams.
2: Okay, cool. We're going to go ahead and take our first break. You're listening to Amtower Off-Center on the Federal News Network. I hope you're finding this useful, because I am. Katie and I will return right after this.
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2: Welcome back to Amtower Off-Center on Federal News Network. I'm here with Katie Helwig, CEO and President of Mild Red. She is a consulting expert in the area of particularly winning business on OASIS, getting you on the contract and helping you queue up business. So, Katie, you wrote that the real competition is often decided before the RFQ is released. Would you like to extrapolate a little bit on that, please?
3: Sure. So we're seeing another trend, not just the evaluation factors of HGR and LPTA, but particularly for DHS. There is a new part of the FAR overhaul, which says if the agency does their market research, they're able to, at the RFP stage, limit the amount of vendors who actually receive the solicitation. So prior to the FAR overhaul, there was a little caveat or a little blurb there that said to folks, hey, if you hear about a solicitation, you can ask for it and they're obligated to give it to you so you can respond. that piece or that little blurb has been taken out. So, yes. So it truly is an opportunity for them to limit the amount of resources and only send it to maybe five people or five companies, hoping to get three solicitations and be able to make an award fairly quickly. We're seeing this at USCIS. We're seeing this at a CBP. And I think we're going to see more and more of that. So in essence, and even if you've talked to the customer, if you haven't submitted that RFI, if you're not, if you don't have brand visibility or brand trust already established, you're not going to see that RFP. And, oh, by the way, you're not going to know who received that RFP to even get on a team. So pre-positioning, absolutely. We're seeing teaming and team proposed teams being discussed at the MRAS and the RFI stage to give the contracting officer or the program management team a more rounded idea of who is going to be on that team so that you are one of the five, three, seven, whatever they deem appropriate to get that solicitation.
2: Yeah, and how are they making this determination? I'm assuming they're deploying, because there's so many contractors out there in these various gene pools, are they deploying AI to help them find companies that fit?
3: Well, I mean, in the true spirit of competition, it should be at the RFI stage, right? So pretty much if you don't submit a response at the RFI stage or the MRAS stage, you're not going to even be called to the table. But they don't say that. What they say is they conducted market research. They don't really say what they did, right? So
2: or how
3: they did it. So you have to kind of cover all your bases. Right, you do have to respond to the RFI. You do have to establish some sort of brand trust within that agency. You do have to have, if they are looking, you do have to have a social media presence. You do have to have a website that makes sense, that kind of aligns with what you're talking about. You do have to have past performance that you're talking about, that you can do the work. You know, you do have to have those handshakes, that, you know, that you have established some sort of, like, if it's, you know, if you're getting that, they feel comfortable enough to give you one of the five golden tickets to be able to respond. So that happens, that happens way before the RFP stage.
2: Okay. Well, you know, pre-COVID, I did about a 10-year run speaking at the APMP National Capital Conference every year. And from the first time I spoke there, the complaint was, or the lament was, if the contracting officer doesn't know us, we shouldn't even bid. Well, that's never been the contracting officer's problem. It's always been the vendor's problem. And there's a lot of ways that you can deal with that. And you know, my favorite is LinkedIn. So if your LinkedIn, and I want your feedback on this, if your LinkedIn company profile does not match your company website, does not match the area of expertise you're bidding on, you're kind of shooting yourself in the foot.
3: 100%. Again, kind of marketing folks out there, you're establishing brand trust. And in order to do that, your message has to be consistent. It should be consistent in your response to the RFI, which can be understood on your on LinkedIn or other social media platforms, which it also contributes to your capability statement that you submit, which also does to the website. There needs to be some sort of cohesiveness. And I would say, if I go back to DEI, Mark, that you were saying, marketing for those set-asides didn't really play as much as people thought they did, right? Because you went in and, you know, some places and you were in 8A and you knew the contracting officer and, you know, you developed a rapport and, we have this opportunity, go bid, they get a sole source, right? There was no real marketing other than FaceTime, brand trust that way. Now marketing, I think, is going to play, you know, the smalls waited until they got large enough where they had to worry about marketing. I feel like marketing has to be part of a startup's consideration to be able to move in this new landscape.
2: Yeah, I mean, we had a semi-discussion on this earlier today on ideation, where if marketing is not integrated into the overall company strategy, you're really operating at a loss as well. So, yeah. And for those of you who aren't familiar with what we're talking about, Katie and I belong to a group called GovCon Ideators. You can find us at govconideators.com. It's free to join our sessions, which are Tuesday and Friday at 9 a.m. for 30 minutes Tuesdays. We usually have a topic and a speaker, and Fridays are kind of a free-for-all. You bring your questions, your problems, and you have a team of experts who may answer them. So enough of commercial on that. But the whole thing about the pre-positioning, what have we missed anything here that a company should be doing?
3: I've always gone back to, you know, understanding your past performance and where that past performance leads. Understand that, and I know there's conversations out there that the CPAR system, you know, the way government or DOD kind of evaluates a contractor's performance, that is trying to be revised. But right now, your past performance is king. And your ratings are how you're going to continue to grow. And HTRO, it's all about your CPARs. It's all about your past performance. LPTA, it's all about your price. So you need to be lean and mean in that area. So I guess for a small business, you have to decide what playground you want to play in at your stage. And you have to adjust your business strategy accordingly.
2: Okay, so again, you deal primarily with services companies. Yeah. I deal with a mix of product companies and service companies. On the product side, we can safely assume that if multiple companies are selling the same or similar products, it's going to be a price play, right? So the set-aside status will not matter. I don't know that it ever played a huge role in that arena anyway, but price is price. So you've got to be able to squeeze your margins if you want to play here.
3: Yeah. And the challenge is, again, in the perfect world, that's where LPTA should stay, where you can just buy it commercially and there's no differentiator between, you know, buying it from company A or buying it for company B. But LPTA kind of falls into other areas, like the Army has used LPTA for large training contracts, you know, for like, you know, electromagnetic training, and you need all these qualified instructors, and you're doing it LPTA, right? That doesn't make any sense to me, right? And IRS was doing that a little bit, but again, we're seeing this merge of this compressed budget cycle, and they have to get things on contract. They have to be creative, and they can't, you know, and with the pro, everything seems to be protested, and, you know, and they have to, you know, they have to keep the mission going. So they're finding ways within the FAR that they can get their mission accomplished. And some of these shorter procurement opportunities or reduced labor in evaluating opportunities are becoming more and more, I think, attractive to get that done.
2: Okay. We're going to take a break. You're listening to Amtower Off Center on the Federal News Network. Katie and I shall return right after this.
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11: When millions of American veterans returned home after World War II, they encountered what would become one of the most consequential public policies in U.S. history, the GI Bill of Rights. Veterans with at least 90 days of service qualified for unemployment benefits, low-interest loans to buy homes, and financial assistance for college or job training. The legislation fundamentally reshaped America's middle class, but the bill's inclusivity had limits. Although black veterans were technically eligible for benefits, segregation and discriminatory practices often prevented many from accessing the same opportunities. Anastasia Ubis, Federal News Network.
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4: Welcome back to Amtower Off-Center on the Federal News Network. I'm here today with Katie Helwig, the president and CEO of Mild Red. Katie is an expert in OASIS Plus, so if you need help there, call her. Oh, before I migrate to the next question, Katie, am I correct in assuming OASIS Plus has sort of a perpetual on-ramp?
5: They do have a continuous on-ramp right now. Continuous, which can be closed at any time.
4: Okay.
5: So if you look at the actual Amendment 8 on the first page, it says it's open until January of 2027, but it does have kind of fine print if they get, you know, if they consider they have enough vendors in the pools, they can close it. And they said they'll try to give 90 days notice. Or not, which was very funny how they phrased it. But right now, yes, I expect it to stay open for calendar year 2026.
4: Okay, so if you're not on OASIS, number one, particularly for services firms, you know, put your butt in gear and take a very serious look at it and get some help and get on. Because it's going to be one of the major vehicles, if not the major vehicle, for services going forward. So in my article, one of the concepts that you can sort of take from it is a barbell effect. The large integrators getting larger, niche players thriving in specific product areas, and other companies basically losing out. How do you interpret this dynamic, and do you agree with it?
5: First of all, I agree with it. Should it be happening? I'm not sure. I think a lot of our small businesses, again, started with, if we go back to DEI, started as an 8A firm and did rely on those sole source capabilities to figure out who they wanted to be when they grew up, right? And they would morph based on the contracts that they win. Then we have other kind of just small businesses who were staffing, you know, staff augmentation. Didn't have a real niche, but had a couple of people here, there, and, you know, that's where they are. Those companies are struggling. I don't think they need to struggle as much as they do, because people are like, we're just a staffing firm. Well, no. You're not. You have to decide who you want to be. Are you a good staffing firm? Are you successful in staffing cleared professionals in a particular market space, in a particular area? Do you have kind of your virtual bench ready to go? That's a differentiator. But if you don't know who you are and you don't know why you are better than anyone else in one thing, or I know, Mark, you talk about this, right? Find out what you need to find out what you're better than everybody else in your market space. If you can't answer that question, barbell effect, 100%, you're going to be left behind in this new market space.
4: Yeah, it's the differentiate or die equation with which 100%. We're both familiar. And you should be, regardless of what you do, you should be attempting to differentiate from your competitors any opportunity you get, as long as that differentiation resonates with the people you're trying to

0: influence. So differentiation for the sake of differentiation, no. It's got to have a purpose. It has to have a direction. Let's migrate into, in your framework, agencies are minimizing risk and simplifying evaluations. Does that inherently favor incumbents?
1: Yes. I mean, the limiting the resources, limiting the amount of vendors who receive a solicitation, 100% that the incumbents have a leg in, if they're liked, obviously. HTRO, incumbent work, just because they're so specialized and what the point structure is, definitely favors the incumbents. The interesting part about that piece is a lot of that is larger, small businesses. And so the company that won it previously are not eligible to prime the next iteration. So they become a sub. So they're looking for the next kind of large, small business to be able to go underneath. So that's an interesting piece in the HTRO world. But those two environments, incumbents are getting the leg up. LPTA, different. That's the newcomer, because if you have 15 people and they've been on contract for 3 to 5 years and you've provided raises, periodically, you cannot submit a labor rate at the price where a newcomer can, because you've already, your rates have already increased, at year five. And right. So your competition are going to come in with rates at year one to maybe migrate to where you are at year five. So incumbents in that arena do not have a leg up.
0: Is there a trade-off there, though, when you have somebody who's been working on a particular vehicle for multiple years, the familiarity factor, the institutional knowledge of that particular mission, that particular office, should be worth something. And if you bring in totally new people, they're going to have a learning curve. Is there any kind of balance that can be struck there?
1: Well, that would be then the evaluation of a best value or best value price trade-off. So that's where that type of evaluation would bring, mission understanding and the desire to have continuity within the workforce comes into play. But if you go LPTA, all bets are off on that. You can pretty much guarantee that none of the workforce that worked on the prior contract is going to be on the next contract unless they take a pay cut.
0: Okay. Curiouser and curiouser, huh? Where do I want to go next?
1: Anywhere. like.
0: Yeah, well, that's pretty much what we're going to do. So all of this stuff, are we impacting long-term mission outcomes for short-term acquisition efficiency? Are the federal agency missions changing? Are they relatively the same? And if so, what's the impact point here?
1: Gosh, that's such a great question. I think I want to go back to our initial definition of what's considered commercial and what's considered non-commercial work, right? So commercial work should be relevant to the risk associated with the mission, right? Is it high risk, medium risk, low risk to accomplish the mission? Like, if you get it wrong, does someone die? I mean, that's, pretty much, right? If you get this wrong, how do we have to get this right the first time, or there is some wiggle room? Whatever that risk calculator indicates should mirror how an opportunity is being procured and how that opportunity is being evaluated and how that opportunity is doing their market research. As we're moving more and more towards classifying task orders in regards to, the vehicles and GWACs versus completing a mission like, say, under Golden Dome for MDA, let's say, the more we're leaning towards commercial, the less risk we're putting towards, we're giving ourselves more risk to get it wrong, in my opinion. Right? The non-commercial is we have to get this right the first time. We have to maintain, like, that's where key personnel, you have to name them and put in the resumes and make sure they get the right people and price reasonableness to make sure that you're not lowballing just to get the contract, make sure you can execute that mission. So all of those types of things that about 5 years ago, 7 years ago, were being LPTA and people were being decimated, program offices, and the work wasn't getting done. They kind of went away from that and tried to put all these other parameters in place. But those parameters take a lot of time, a lot of resources, and a lot of protests.
0: They do indeed. We're going to take our last break. 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Katie and I shall return and wrap up right after this.
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0: Welcome back to AmTower Off Center on the Federal News Network. Katie and I are having fun between takes. And we're going to wrap up now with, and I'll start with this. Again, we mentioned the shrinking acquisition force earlier, 40% fewer contracting officers, managing more demand, managing new rules, and, the whole FAR revolution is, hard to get your hands around, your arms around, in a short period of time. So how much is really driven by the capacity constraints versus the intentional reforms going on here?
1: Yeah, I mean, I think the demand has not gone down in commensurate with the workforce, right? So they're doing even more with less. It's not like, oh, we reduced the workforce and, oh, the amount of work we have to do is reduced too. We're finding that's not the case. I think they are using, although they haven't really identified how and where yet, they're using AI to help them with some of the mundane projects. But you still need people. You still need people to evaluate. You still need the person who has the signing authority to feel good that the process was being followed and by the regulations of the FAR, and that it meets the requirements. And that just takes time. And again, they just got their budget, right? And then DHS just got it, last week. And folks have their money, and we still have that 9:30 deadline. They have to get things on contract. They are going to be creative. They're going to make it as easy on them as they can. And I know this may not be a popular prediction right now because of the scrutiny that the 8A program is on under right now, for ANCs and for regular 8As. But I think in order to satisfy all the requirements, we're going to go back to sole source come Q4.
0: Yeah, part of winning that sole source, though, will be what we were discussing earlier as well. How are you differentiating your company? How are you highlighting your SMEs? Do your SMEs resumes match their LinkedIn profile so you can, have verification? So give me some more criteria for if you are indeed correct, and you certainly could be, what are going to be some of the criteria for winning a sole source? Can you put in a bid for something that you know is coming down and offer yourself as a sole source?
1: Yeah, so what I've been recommending for companies is in order to satisfy the requirement of thou shalt not sole source without doing fair market research, if the MRAS survey or the RFI was on SAM or was on GSA Mass or EBI or another an OASIS or another GWAC, and you submit that MRAS, that MRAS becomes your capability statement. It becomes your market approach. It's not just filling in the blanks. It's putting in, I won't even say, it's putting extra work in to differentiate yourself, not just say, yes, I can do the work. Yes, I can do the work. Yes, we can do the work. This is how we're going to the work. This is our team of which we're going to, which we would approach, and we are uniquely qualified to do X, Y, Z. Particularly for ANCs, right? If you're using these MRAS surveys, these RFIs that are being competitively marketed or openly marketed, I should say, you do that. That satisfies that requirement that the contracting officer has of doing the market research. And then from there, they've deemed, because they have this discretion, in the new FAR, they have this discretion, they have deemed that worthy, that this candidate is the best candidate, and we're going to sole source to them, or we're going to a direct award. They have proven that they can do the work, that they're ready to go, they have the team, I feel satisfied with all of the requirements, and so now I'm going to direct award. And I can direct award again. Non-ANC, I think it's $5.5 million, and for ANCs, still I think it's over $80 million or something like that. It's going to
0: happen. It's a fair amount of money.
1: But it's just not going to be handshake back door. It's going to be, people are going to know, companies are going to know it's out there, but it showed up somewhere. and that satisfies the new FAR requirement, and from there they can sole source. That's my prediction. I've seen it before. Again, Q4 changes people's approaches dramatically, but if you have to get something on contract and you only got, you know, the MRAS survey, sometimes I've been seeing this week, you have 3 days to submit an RFI. 3 days. Sometimes you have 2 days. Sometimes you have a week. You know, you're lucky to get 10 days now to respond.
0: Sometimes it comes out Friday afternoon. It's due Monday.
1: And it's due Monday. I've seen that too. And it even gets tighter. So you have to be ready to go. You have to have a machine. You have to have a process. You have to have templated responses. You have to go. And I've been helping companies kind of get ready for that rapid response based on their target areas so that they can, you have to be quick, you have to be efficient, you have to be articulate, and your message has to match what people see in the marketplace.
0: I want to offer one last question here, predicated on both of our article perspectives. You are offering simple evaluations leading to faster procurements, right?
1: Mm-hmm.
0: And I'm talking about a fragmented market dynamic where things are in flux and, you know, differentiation needs to happen. Are we moving towards a model where access and positioning matter more than technical differentiation?
1: So I'm going to be a little bit pessimistic in my response, which is that's not my usual. I think it's always been the former. I think it's always about who has access. It always has been. I think it always will be. And I think through DEI initiatives, they tried to change that dynamic. So with the de-emphasis on DEI and actually the exact opposite of that, I think the access will remain to be king, and even more so than the small strides that DEI helped to eliminate that or to reduce that.
0: Okay. Any last thoughts?
1: I think that, you know, you always say this, we joke about it, but you have to pivot or die, right?
0: Yep.
1: Right. So you have to choose if you want to stay in this market space. And if you do, you have to pivot. What you did last year is probably not going to fly this year. And you have to pivot, and you have to understand the market space, and you have to have an infrastructure where you can do just that, that you can respond.
0: Thank you so much for being with me today, Katie. I greatly appreciate it. And for those of you listening, podcasting is not my day job. 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
14: From ABC News, I'm Dave Packer. President Trump meets with Chinese President Xi Jinping tonight in Beijing. It will be the leader's fifth summit. ABC's Mary Bruce is traveling with the president.
15: With great pomp and pageantry, China rolling out the red carpet for President Trump. 300 young people waving Chinese and American flags. Steps behind him, two of the major tech leaders he brought along, Elon Musk and AI chipmaker NVIDIA CEO Jensen Huang. The president had hoped this trip would reset U.S. relations with China, the world's other economic superpower. The summit had already been rescheduled once because of the war in Iran.
16: Health officials from around the world continue to monitor the cruise ship passengers and others who may have been exposed to the Hanta virus.
17: Here in the U.S., officials currently monitoring 36 people. 18 across 10 states who either returned home early from the cruise or traveled on a plane with a sick passenger. None are showing signs of illness. In addition to the 18 Americans who were evacuated from the cruise in Spain and went straight for evaluation. The symptomatic passenger in a biocontainment unit in Atlanta has tested negative for hantavirus, and all 16 in Omaha are symptom-free.
16: ABC's Victor Oquendo. The Pentagon says the remains of the second U.S. Army soldier who went missing during military exercises in Morocco have been recovered, ending a multinational search operation.